0: buried, yes. But 3 days later, he rose again from the grave, according to 1 Corinthians 15, 3 and 4. And the living Christ, who has touched the heart and life of Stephen Mansfield, reaches out to you. Will you turn to him? Would you open your heart to Jesus? Turn from your way and turn to God's way. That's called repentance. That's our prayer and our hope, dear friend. And if you already know the Lord, well, I believe you will be encouraged today. Stephen Mansfield grew up as the son of a U.S. Army officer. He spent his formative years living in Berlin during the dark days of the Cold War. He earned a bachelor's in history and philosophy, a master's in history and public policy, and a doctorate in history and literature. He's a senior fellow of public leadership at Palm Beach Atlantic University. He's also the founder of the Mansfield Group. Stephen is married to Beverly. They live in Washington, D.C. and Nashville, Tennessee. Stephen, welcome to our show.
1: Thank you, Danny. It's so good to be with you, buddy. Looking forward to talking to you today.
0: Stephen, in Men on Fire, you write about rekindling the fires of men. Why do you turn to Winston Churchill when you need the fire of heritage reemphasized in your life?
1: Well, you know, people admire Winston Churchill as a great leader, and they admire him as the man who led England and much of the Western world during World War II. But what they may not know is that Churchill had a very rough family life. His father hated him pretty much. His father, during most of Winston's young life, was descending into madness. And his father, distanced himself from his son. His mother was very busy with her social life. And so Churchill could have emerged into life resenting his family, hating his heritage, but his parents, by the way, didn't teach him very much about his heritage. But instead, Churchill chose to make that heritage his own. He studied it, he learned it, he asked questions, he did research. And as a result of connecting to his own personal heritage, he was able to help England do the same during World War II. It became a tool in his toolbox of leadership, of talking heritage, talking about what comes down through our family line, talking about what comes down through our culture to make us better, to draw us to God, and to make us better in what we do. And so he's my model for that. He really is the guy who most influenced me on this subject.
0: You write about him going after it, reaching for his heritage, and choosing, making a choice not to let the neglect be what he dwells upon or what will guide his life, but he chose the better part. You've given examples of that. When some people have very little to grab onto, but grabbing onto that can be quite meaningful. Could you say more?
1: Yes, absolutely. You know, some people have shining history, family histories, and very successful parents and ancestors, and that's well known and rewarded and maybe even celebrated in books. But a lot of us have difficult backgrounds. We may have had relatives and parents and grandparents, you know, perhaps in prison, perhaps did criminal things, perhaps did things that we're not proud of in the KKK or what have you. But always there are, as we say, diamonds in the dunghill. Always there are things to draw out. I'm thinking of one person I write about in the book who, a young man, Hispanic, accomplished some great things, began to rise in his career, but he had this ache inside because he didn't have connection to anything in his family line that had come before him. A lot of his relatives prior to him were illiterate, and they were migrant farm workers and what have you. And his father was in prison, so he was a man who, this friend of mine was a man who might very well have lived angry and distant from his heritage. And then he found out that his father worked in prison year after year to earn enough money so that every young child that had to visit a parent in prison on Christmas Day each year at this prison would receive a little gift, a little candy. And this my friend found this out after his father had died, but he found it out from a prison guard. And he went away with that, and he said, you know, if there's one thing I can build on in my family history, it's this act of generosity on the part of my prison father. And he started whole charities and whole efforts just based on this one diamond in the dunghill of his heritage, and it has changed millions of lives. So there's always, I believe we're meant to be animated by what comes before us. I believe we're meant to have the power of our heritage flowing in us, not in an arrogant way, but in a way that drives us towards God and drives us towards our higher purpose. And so even where there's a dark and a difficult heritage in our family lines, there's something we can draw from, something that we can take hold of, something that can ennoble us.
0: Stephen Mansfield talking about rekindling the fires in men. Stephen, why do you write to men? Why is it so important today?
1: Well, Danny, men are very much in crisis in our generation. The statistics are pretty horrible. Men are in decline on average by nearly every measure of health. Their lifespans are shortening. Their physical health is decreasing. Their earning power is decreasing. They are losing ground. And the real tragedy is that because older men don't have their stuff together, the boys are really in trouble. You look at the stats in the schools today and the stats of health, boys are really in decline. And so there's a crisis of manhood in our generation. And I want to say quickly that, you know, that doesn't mean that we're somehow competing with the women. I think it's a mutual admiration society. I'm thrilled for every glass ceiling women break and all that they accomplish. Wonderful. Men should be cheering them on. But men are in crisis, and it's for a number of reasons. But I want to help turn that downward slide. I want to help turn the decline of men in our time, both for older men and for the younger boys who are on the rise. And I think we can do it. But we've really got to recognize what's going on. I mean, the stats are stunning. The male suicide rate is sky high in the Western world. I could go on and on with all of that. But I think it has to do with men not knowing who they are, not knowing their power, not knowing what they're capable of to do good, not bonding together, being isolated by our modern Western lives. And I think we can change it in our time, and I'm devoted to it.
0: Rekindling the fires in men. You talk about the fire of destiny, the fire of friendship, the fire of love, the fire of legacy. You also write about the fire of battle. What can we learn, Stephen, about the fire of battle from lions and tigers?
1: I love this illustration. You know, if a lion and a tiger go to battle, the tiger is most likely to win, just one-on-one. But if lions and tigers as a group go to battle, the lion is most likely to win. And the reason is that a lion knows how to fight as a team. Knows how to battle. They battle. They team up. They don't just fight as individuals, whereas the tigers continue to fight as individuals. And so I use this as an illustration of the fact that, you know, men are not meant to walk alone. They're meant to do life together. I don't think men or women are meant to walk alone. I need men in my lives. I need men who help me fight the demons that come in the night and the battles of my own soul and the battles in my culture. And I don't mean this in a military way. I mean the emotional things, the matters of soul. In my band of brothers, there's a man who battles horrible depression. And when it starts to come on him, our band of brothers knows how to go to war, knows how to pray, knows how to stand with him, knows how to encourage him, what illustrations to use from history, what scriptures to use. We know how to help drive off the darkness. And it's because we know how to fight as a team. And I think that's really critical for our agents, critical for men who are walking alone. You know, when these suicides happen among men in the Western world, almost every time we do the psychological postmortem, we find that men are killing themselves because there's not another man of significance in their lives. They literally write this in the notes. They literally leave this in the videos. And they say, there's not a man who knows anything about what I'm doing. I'm not connected to another man. Well, this is part of the disease. So we need to teach men how to band up, how to build friends, and how to fight as a team. And I think they can win the battles for their souls if they will.
0: Stephen, when we come back, I want to stay on this a little bit longer. You're talking about a band of men. You talk about lions and tigers. What about, how does it all work in midlife for a man who has no real friends? We'll let Stephen Mansfield answer that as he speaks from his heart to our heart. Dear friend, is God speaking to you? He's here to encourage you. All right, stay with us. We'll be back.

0: 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You don't need a building. You don't need a choir. You just need to turn your heart to Air One.
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1: 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What is one of the most important truths we can know about living destined lives, Stephen?
2: Well, as a Christian, I believe strongly that God has ordained every life for noble purposes and given gifts and imparted to people, even the way that they're made, their basic bodies, their basic personalities, etc., for those purposes he's ordained. And I don't think we really live a fulfilled life until we find who we are designed to be, who we are made to be. And I'm certainly taking nothing away from women when I say this, but men in particular need to feel connection to a purpose. They're not just animals. They're not just robots. They're not just meant to function and work and eat and sleep without a sense of higher purpose. I think a sense of destiny needs to be burning in their soul and recognize it. And so I urge men to consider what the scriptures say, which is that before they were even conceived, God had set a purpose for their lives. And then Psalm 139 tells us that God wove us in the womb, wove our personalities, wove our bodies, numbered our days before one of them was lived, all for the purposes that he's already set for us. And then, of course, Philippians 3, we find out that when we become believers, when we become Christians, I turn to Jesus, it's not just us taking hold of him, it's him taking hold of us for the purposes that he has set for us. And so a life without that sense of destiny, and a life without knowing why we're made and what our purpose is, I think is a life that's going to be aimless. It's going to be empty. It's going to be agonizing because we're not going to be fully set aflame for which we were made. So I call men to their higher purpose.

0: Because I call men to understand who they are, not just as men, but as beings created in God. And I'll tell you what, when they start to get a hold of that sense and that message, it really sets their lives afire in a wonderful way.
1: And you communicate that masterfully, where one is just pulled in, and you use personal examples too that are compelling and touching. And I want to circle back, Stephen. We were talking about the band of men. You talk about destined lives, kept to purpose, a destiny burning in our souls. Let's say there's a person listening. There's a yearning for that band of men when you talk about lions and tigers. But how does it work if this dear friend of ours or brother in Christ is a man who has no real friends? He's in midlife now. And he realizes, who are my friends? How does this band of brothers work in a situation like that?
0: Well, it's a great question. And I want to say that, you know, what you describe is the way that many, many, many men in the world, especially the Western world, are living. They're living without friends. I mean, our Western lives separate men from other men, and not intentionally. But, you know, the average man, you know, the American progression, it's easy to have friends in elementary school and high school, maybe college, maybe early career, military experience and what have you. But as you get married and have children and have a house, you know, you just start to pull away from the other men that you know. Psychologists call this rust friends. The rust friend's a guy who was in your wedding you've talked to twice ever since you got married, and he doesn't really know anything about your life. He's a rust friend. The relationship has become rusty. The good news is that men at any age can begin to build a band of brothers. Once they realize they shouldn't walk alone, once they realize that loneliness is a cancer on great manhood, then they can begin to build friendships, because there's a truth that's wonderful about building relationships. They do. Psychologists do studies with little boys and little girls. They put them in a room and observe them. The little girls in a room full of chairs and toys and what have you will inevitably eyeball each other, then eventually turn chairs towards each other, look each other right in the face, and one of them will say, "I like your hair." And before long, they're best friends forever. I mean, because they directly communicate eyeball to eyeball. Well, that's not how men work. When you put little boys together, they don't move the chairs facing each other. They move the chairs side by side, shoulder to shoulder, and they start thinking of things to do together. So eventually they'll say, "I bet I can beat you to that tree. I bet we can get Tommy to pull us in that wagon. I bet we can set that door on fire," you know, or whatever crazy thing they're thinking. But they're thinking of doing something together. All this to say, men bond while doing other things than bonding. That's why some of the best relationships for men who've been in the military were their relationships in the foxholes. They were never closer to anybody else because they bonded while they were serving in the military. Or men bond when they're on a sports team without ever intending to bond. They just do. And so the good news is that men bond best when you have what I call the indirect connection. You bond while you're doing things together. The group gets together to put the house on, to put the roof on the widow's house. And before long, they're all becoming close buddies, but they were doing something other than bonding. Sometimes with men, the worst thing you can do is circle them up in a room, have them stare each other in the eye, and then say, tell us how you're feeling, Sam. You know, that'll scare every man. He's never going to come back again. But the good news is, the shyest person listening to this program can order up a bunch of pizza during a football game. The shyest man listening to this program, you know, can call a bunch of guys together to play hoops or form a drum circle or go see a movie with four or five guys, or just, in other words, do things with other men that are indirect. And then once those relationships begin to surface, begin to ask about their experience with manhood. Have you read a good book on manhood? What did your father teach you about being a man? Begin to turn those relationships and those moments towards a corporate pursuit of deeper manhood. And so I'm encouraged by the capacity men have for friendship at any age. They just have to know two things. One, that they should not walk alone. And two, it's the indirect connection that causes men to bond, not necessarily circling them up in a living room and making them face each other and talk about their feelings.
1: 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He is the author of Men on Fire, Mansfield's book on manly men, Building Your Band of Brothers, El Libro de Hombres, and Forma tu Banda de Hermanos. Stephen Mansfield, you can find out more about him, his books, his resources at stephenmansfield.tv. Stephen, what does the Bible say about manhood as it relates to the challenges in our society today?
0: Well, it's very obvious in the Bible that there is a lore of manhood. There is a body of belief and behavior regarding manhood. David turned to his son Solomon and said, "Show yourself a man." He didn't say be a male, because that had already been decided 20 years before. He said, be a man. When God showed up to rebuke Job's friends and call Job to account, he said, prepare to brace yourself like a man. The word again doesn't mean male. It means in the lore, in the manner of a noble man. And so constantly throughout Scripture, we have this calling to men to be real men, to be genuine men, to be noble men. And every age throughout history has its challenges, has its darkness, has its tumultuousness. And men are called to be good. They're called to be bonded together. They're called to serve the community. They're called to be noble and raise up the next generation. And I can't think of an age quite like ours for being a perfect setting for good and noble and godly men to step on the stage and make a difference, to heal communities, to summon and rescue the next generation, to protect and cheer on women as they accomplish what they're made to accomplish, to do the good and the noble things they're called to do. But the first thing they have to do, these men, is they have to know who they are, what they were designed for, what the power of being a man is, and how it should be used for noble purposes. So part of the reason that I do what I do is I think our age is the perfect time for men to arise, and I want to see them do it.
1: Well, this is certainly an encouragement. It's a charge for men. As you write in your book, Men on Fire, you talk about rekindling the fires of men, the fires of heritage, destiny, the fire of friendship, the fire of love, legacy. In your chapter, The Fire of God, it's like a crescendo. You say we must connect with God if we are going to become the men we are made to be. Why?
0: Well, I got to tell you that God designed manhood. And this is a simple thought, but it's a thought that is just absolutely essential for men to understand. Sometimes men think that manhood is their own idea. It's the idea of other men, the way we function, our basic desires, etc. But the fact is that God created men. And I don't know that men are going to be their best. I don't know they're going to be their most fulfilled. I don't know that they're going to be healed in their souls of past wounds and deformities unless they turn to God. And I don't mean any insult. I'm a man who's committed to the Christian church and loves it. But churches many times, if they're not careful, can be quite feminine to the exclusion of the masculine. The style, the emotions, the music, it can be quite feminine. And men have a hard time relating to a Jesus with, you know, in a bathrobe with a lamp under, I mean, sorry, a sheep under his arm, like we often see in the art. They have a hard time relating to a more feminine Jesus. So what I do in the book is I say, look, the Jesus was a man. I mean, he was a man. Bible says he was tempted in all the ways like we are. He knew what it was like to look at a woman and want that. He knew what it was like to want to pound somebody who had wronged him. He was a man. He was a stonecutter and a carpenter, and he used his muscles, and he lived in the real world, in the Roman world, which was a tough world, et cetera, et cetera, et cetera. And so I go to great pains to describe what he went through. His father must have died early in his life, we conclude from the Gospels, and his friends betrayed him, and he suffered horrible things physically. And so when I describe all that, men read it, come back, talk to me. They go, man, I never saw the manly side of Jesus, who he is. Who he was as a man. But that's one of the great Christian truths, is that Jesus was incarnated as a human being and as a male. And so men ought to be able to relate very well to who Jesus is and very well to God through Jesus. And so that's why I end with that chapter, Danny. It's not just that I want to do kind of an altar call. I didn't really want to do that, but it's that having talked about all these other features of manhood, I wanted men, especially men who are backed away from God, backed away from the church, to confront a fresh understanding of who Jesus is, how he designed manhood, how he wants to set manhood aflame, and how all that comes from being connected to God.
1: Stephen Mansfield is the author of the book Men on Fire. He's also the author of the book Mansfield Book on Manly Men, another title, Building Your Band of Brothers, in Español, El Libro de Hombres, and Forma tu Banda de Hermanos. Find out more at stephenmansfield.tv. When we come back, a bit of a change, dear friend. Let's talk about presidents. It's not always that you have a guest who writes and researches and is a New York Times best-selling author of The Faith of George W. Bush, The Faith of Barack Obama, Lincoln's Battle with God, and the Character and Greatness of Winston Churchill, among others. But Stephen Mansfield is with us, so stay with us. We'll be right back.
2: Wandering the road of desperate life, aimlessly beneath the barren sky.
1: James 3:13 says, "Who is wise and understanding among you? Let him show it by his good life, by deeds done in the humility that comes from wisdom." The Good Life with Dr. Danny is brought to you by generous sponsors. Thank you to Coach Dino Babers and Mrs. Susan Babers, Mr. Edmund Jung and Mrs. May Jung, Mr. Rodney Arias Sr., A1A Electrician, Cedar Assembly of God, and the Thursday Men's Breakfast, Boston. 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Thank you.

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1: Well, we are truly blessed today with our guest, Stephen Mansfield. He's the New York Times bestselling author of The Faith of George W. Bush, The Faith of Barack Obama, Lincoln's Battle with God. He even wrote a book on Donald Trump. Another book, The Character and Greatness of Winston Churchill, to speak about the faith of presidents, the faith of great men, world leaders. Stephen Mansfield with us. You can find out more about Stephen, his books, his resources, his media work at Stephen Mansfield, his consulting work, his speaking, StephenMansfield.tv. Stephen, have you observed a thread, talking about presidents here, faith of presidents, let's think about Bush to Biden, thread that runs through the faith of American presidents from Bush to Biden?
2: Well, you know, it's become quite varied with American presidents. Some of them have a deep and defining faith before they come into office. Some do not. What's interesting in American politics is that every president feels a need to make a nod to religion and to acknowledge religion and to be somewhat open about their religion in order to get elected to office. Even though we're a nation transforming when it comes to faith, the fact is that faith is still important to the average voter. I mean, still something in the 80 percentile of American populace believe in God, and they want to know what their leaders believe and that they're going to allow a faith to make them better, make them noble, and by the way, acknowledge and protect their faith. So from Bush to Biden, you have a very varied picture. George W. Bush, no question, a conservative evangelical, had come to a defining faith later in life. And I tell that story in The Faith of George W. Bush. And then, of course, you have Barack Obama, who's very much, and I know conservatives that I've talked to have a hard time believing this because they don't agree with him, but a man very much defined by his Christian faith, more left-leaning in his theology, but very committed to the person of Jesus, and very much, to use the evangelical language, born again, a man who had committed to Jesus, a man who believed that Jesus was died for the sins of the world and rose again, and would, frankly, every Easter that he was in the White House, did an Easter talk for his staff that moved people to tears. So I'm not advocating for him. I'm just saying sometimes people have a hard time believing that a person's defined by faith. And then, of course, you have Donald Trump. And Donald Trump, I think it's fair to say that was not deeply defined by a faith commitment prior to coming into office. I think, frankly, the process of running for office probably got him more connected to ministers and preachers and people of faith who influenced him than ever previously. So a different story there. And then, of course, you have Mr. Biden, who is a lifelong Roman Catholic, but is also, and I don't say this to be political, but he's like a lot of American politicians. He's very much in tension with the teachings of his own faith. Although Mr. Biden's quite devoted. So there you have a number of presidents, different stories, varied texture. And that's one of the reasons that I write about and teach about presidential faith, because it's a mirror through which we can understand, or a lens through which we can understand, our national life of faith. And also, it's interesting to study the political response of people who want to be president and how they have to sort of manage their faith as a political facet of what they do. But it's been quite a varied story in recent decades.
1: You say it so well. The varied way, it's nuanced. Someone might be listening and saying, "Hey, Stephen, Danny, aren't these presidents or those running for president, aren't they just using faith?" What would you say?
2: Well, that's certainly possible, and it certainly has happened in American history. But I believe, I'm sitting in Washington, D.C. right now as we do this interview. And so I know a lot of these people, not necessarily every president, but some presidents and people on the Hill. And I'll have to say that most of them are very sincere about their faith. And I believe that if a candidate, a politician is sincere about their faith, it's one of the most defining matters in their life. And we should understand it as the electorate and as those who are making decisions about whether to elect them. So there's no question that faith can be manipulated. There's no question that politicians have manipulated faith. But I think that for the most part, we've had people in office, especially in recent decades, who are sincere about their faith. Again, I've already said that some don't have a defining faith, but I would say that Reagan, very defining faith. Bush, very defining faith. You know, I could go on and on. Mr. Clinton, despite his moral lapses, very much a man influenced by his faith. So I think we always want to be wary and aware that we can have people who are trying to manipulate us in terms of faith. But I find more sincere faith in Washington, D.C., than the press usually portrays or that the American people usually understand. And therefore, it's a force that we ought to try to understand more fully.
1: Give us a glimpse of what you've seen or been exposed to from the standpoint of, at least generally speaking, we see what the press delivers and what the media shows. But what have you noticed about the private lives when we speak about faith and devotion, and those distinctions of presidents when it comes to that, how their lives are behind the scenes?
2: Well, I appreciate the question because I do, just by God's grace, have opportunity to see behind the scenes in some of these lives. And you can tell if somebody's sincere, not so much by what they're doing on stage or what, you know, if the cameras follow them to church, but who are they choosing as their chaplains? Who are their spiritual advisors? Who do they listen to? How much do they welcome faith and prayer? Who are they doing Bible study with in some cases? Do they just go to church or do they welcome their pastors or clergymen to actually speak into their decisions? I'll tell you that, and through you, your audience, that when you live in D.C. and do what I do, you get to see the behind the scenes. And, you know, the press will present all faith as an act. And not every member of the press does this, but faith, for the press often presents faith as kind of political garb. And also that people are just at each other, you know, just at each other's throats all the time. But I have been at Capitol Hill prayer meetings where political opponents are kneeling in prayer, weeping and holding hands with each other. They disagree. They're grieved by the state of their country. But they're both turning to God, crying out for mercy and crying out for understanding. So I'm not going to say who these people were, but I'm talking about very, very powerful politicians in our country at an actual kneeler in a church. After a sermon was given and at a meeting specifically for that level of leadership, holding hands, bawling their eyes out before God. Now, that doesn't mean that everything was perfect the next day, but it's something that you won't hear about in the press. I know of political decisions, again, I can't get specific, that were changed because a clergyman or a friend who was a man or a woman of God went into somebody's office and said, listen, you've got to rethink this. You are not thinking morally here. You're not thinking ethically. Have you asked God what he believes about this and what he wants? And there's a moment of prayer and maybe a moment of Bible study or what have you. And there's a wiser decision made for the poor or a wiser decision made about immigrants or a wiser decision made about some moral issue in our society. So I often do go around when I preach, when I speak and preach, as I do, and I'll say, God is, and I'll kind of make it preacher style. God is doing more in Washington, D.C. than you know. God is active in people's lives on both sides of the aisle. And so lighten up. Don't believe everything that you see in the press. Much as I love my friends who work at CNN and MSNBC and Fox, they're not reporting the progress of the kingdom of God accurately. None of them are. And better things are happening than you think.
1: A hopeful word from Stephen Mansfield, someone who sees behind the scenes, lives behind the scenes, serves behind the scenes in a nurturing, uplifting way, but in the trenches, really the trenches of Washington, D.C. Stephen, we are living in tumultuous times still. So one can't go far in the thought of turmoil without circling back, as it were, and saying, hey, watch this. Someone's got a call, a clarion call to watch Lincoln. Does Lincoln have anything to say to us today when we come back from our break? I'd like you to share about that. 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You can find out more about Stephen at stephenmansfield.tv, New York Times bestselling author. He wrote noted studies on American soldiers, Guinness Brewing Company, Pope Benedict the 16th, Jesus Christ, Oprah, and the Kurds. He's also a noted source, as you can very well tell, on faith and contemporary presidents. Stay with us. We'll be back with more.
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1: Well, of course, you hear it in the media, you watch it on TV, you can see it on YouTube and other different platforms of what's going on or what is being conveyed to you as to what is going on. But make no mistake, dear friend, there are always things that are happening that we don't know, that we don't see. God is still at work. God is moving. And the Lord sends Stephen Mansfield to be with us today to speak heart to heart out of the wellspring of his research and writing, his love of history. It just flows from him, Dr. Stephen Mansfield. 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Before our break, I was asking about, hey, look, we're living in tumultuous times. There's no mistake about that. Does Abraham Lincoln have anything to say to us? Stephen Mansfield, what's your take, your work, your research on Lincoln? What would Lincoln say to us today?
2: Well, you know, it's a great question because Abraham Lincoln lived through far more tumultuous times than we are. And I like to note people in history who lived through worse times than we're living through. People like to say today, these are horrible times, but, you know, nothing compared to what Lincoln was living through during the Civil War with over 700,000 deaths, historians now tell us, and of course, his own battles with depression and death and what have you. But I think that Lincoln is inspiring because he tried to understand events of his day through a lens of faith. He tried to understand what God was doing. He would go back to his office at the White House, and he would even write out letters, almost like letters or handwritten documents where he was wrestling. If God wants this, does he want that? What does he want? He was always trying to, he believed in a God. He believed in a God who ruled human events, and he was always trying to understand events in through the lens of faith. And this not only gave us some of the great rhetoric and literature of American history. I mean, his second inaugural, I urge your listeners to look up online, just Google second inaugural address of Lincoln. It's absolute poetry. It's absolute beauty. If you go to the Lincoln Memorial here in Washington, D.C., it's on the right side as you face Mr. Lincoln. And it's short enough that when I lead tours up there, I urge everybody to stand there and read it for a moment. But it's absolute mastery. It's product of Abraham Lincoln trying to take comfort in the purposes of God, trying to align himself with pleasing God and doing God's will. And trying to be a person who brought God's solutions to his generation. He inspires me very much. By the way, here in D.C., when people come to Washington, D.C., and there are polls that are done, we find out that of all the people who are associated with Washington, D.C., and really the spirit of America, it's Lincoln, more than Washington, more than other presidents, more than other leaders, that they identify with because of his faith orientation. Yes, his humor and his personality and his rise, but very much because he was a man who battled to understand God's will and to do it in his life, which is, of course, what we need to do in every generation.
1: The faith of Lincoln, you talk about every generation we're tracking, we need to track. Let's look ahead, Stephen. Your perspective, how will the faith of presidential candidates impact the next election?
2: Well, I think there is actually a kind of a battle of faith going on in American politics. Most everybody who is planning to run for president the next time is a devoted Christian of some kind. Some are in conflict with their own faith. As I've said before, Mr. Biden certainly is. He's not in sync with his Catholic Church. Those who are planning to run for the GOP, I've already expressed what I think of Donald Trump's faith, kind of a loose faith, newly acquired as he came into office. But Mr. DeSantis, Nikki Haley, others, all of them with deep Christian roots, deeply devoted. And I think that what's going on in American politics is a bit of a battle of faith. But the meaning of that for the next generation is that faith is essential. I frankly, by the way, don't think that the rising tide of nuns in our society is necessarily an abandonment of faith. It might be abandonment of the institutions of faith, of churches. But it's not an abandonment of faith. I meet with nuns all the time on university campuses and in what I do. And many of them are deeply deep believers in God, and some of them deeply devoted Christians. They've just lost faith in the institutional church. So I think when they look at American politics and see people grappling with God's will and grappling with God's answers and grappling with how to walk out God's best for this nation, it sends a message that that faith in God is not only a comforting and empowering thing, but it's something that also animates great leadership and that we need to contend for as we seek to shape events and live lives of consequence.
1: I'm going to step on a few toes here, Stephen. I'm just saying that as a sort of a precursor. As you speak, as you're describing these things to us, here in the Northeast, we live in a culture that's becoming more and more religiously diverse. Northeast, one would say, you know, we talk about the Athens of America here in the Boston area. Religious pluralism. In view of that, why such a high concentration and a constant flow of the Christian faith when it comes to presidential candidates?
2: Well, America is still predominantly Christian. Now, that's not just a bigotry on my part. That is the statistical truth. America is primarily, I'll even say, Judeo-Christian nation. If you look at the statistics, though I love my Muslim friends, love my Buddhist friends, and I have them. I do a lot in the Middle East. Some of my dearest friends are Muslims. But nevertheless, the statistics are relatively small. The number of people who are Muslims, the number of people who are Jewish in our society, relatively small. Whereas Christian of some kind is in the, I'm going to be broad here just so I don't, you know, nobody can argue with the statistics, somewhere between 50 and 80% of the nation is Christian of some kind. So there's no question that that's the current state of our society. And then I can say, as a historian, there's no question that Christianity is at the foundation of our society. The founding fathers may have not been every one of them deep people of faith themselves. I think the vast majority certainly were. But Christianity framed our institutions, framed our culture, was the launching pad of our society. And so the issue that is before everybody who runs for office is indeed Christianity. Do you accept it? Are you of another faith? What's your attitude towards Christians? What do you believe? What do you believe about morality? What do you believe about scripture and institutions of faith and churches and synagogues and mosques? All of that's still very, very important. And while our Constitution forbids religious tests for office, that has nothing to do with whether the people have the right to ask religious questions of their candidates. And that's what goes on, and that's what's happening. And for all, probably for the age of everyone listening, for the rest of our lives in America, faith and Christianity specifically will be at the heart of presidential politics and politics as a whole.
1: Someone today hears presidential politics and they get riled up with excitement. Someone hears presidential politics and they get riled up with anxiety. There's a turmoil, there's a rift, there's a polarization that we can speak about so freely, easily. But where is the mending going to come from? A word of encouragement from Scripture. Is there something you'd like to share to our listeners at a time like this?
2: Well, two things I'd like to share with their listeners. First of all, the first one's going to be surprising, and that is that the rifts are not as large as they appear. This is related to what I was saying earlier about God is doing more in Washington, D.C. than you might know. I have been a guest on the Hannity show, had a person on the extreme right, the person on the extreme left with me on the show as a panelist or a guest. The two of them beating the heck out of each other. The cameras go off. Immediately they turn to each other and say, "Hey, where are we going for dinner?" And we end up spending the next 2 hours sitting at right across the street from Fox in New York as Del Frisco's. We end up eating steak and talking and laughing and checking and looking at baby pictures and encouraging each other for the next 2 hours. I see this in DC all the time. There's a little bit of theater that's going on. There's a little bit of yelling and screaming across the aisle for the cameras that's not in reality. I've mentioned Hannity. Hannity used to do a show with Combs, who was supposed to be the liberal of that show, Hannity and Combs. They were godfathers to each other's children. They went to each other's weddings. Their families knew and loved each other. And yet they'd get on the TV show every night and smack each other around. This is a little bit of the way it is. So that's number one. Things are better than you think. But the other thing is that there has been such bloodshed, such violence, such ill feeling that many of the people, leaders who are arising, realize that they've got to be healers. They've got to be Nelson Mandelas. They've got to be people who arise not just with a fire for their own political platform, but with healing capabilities, to be real statesmen, to be real stateswomen. And I'm seeing a rising tide of that in Washington, D.C. And that, of course, is exactly what Scripture calls a statesman to be. A statesman is not just contending for narrow political views, but is meant to lead and to cajole. And frankly, a number of times in Scripture, a statesman's called a pastor. Now, that's not confusing church and state. That's just saying, I want you to be my shepherd. I want you to shepherd the people. I want you to be gentle with them. I want you to call them to their best. And so you're having people arise in D.C. And also at state level government who are beginning to understand that. And that's a trend I plan to encourage and cheer on as best I can.
1: You're doing that right now, Stephen. As we close today, will you say a prayer of salve, some ointment on my dear listener, our dear listener?
2: I'd be happy to. I'd be happy to. Father, we come to you now in the name of Jesus and thank you for your great mercies. And thank you that in your sovereignty, you have watched over this nation and you have not abandoned us. We've been talking about presidents and manhood and trends and faith and the next generation. We ask you, Lord God, to heal our land. We ask you to restore the ancient foundations. We ask you to raise up, even amongst the audience of this podcast, this radio program, Father, healers, people, men and women of God, people who will be righteous statesmen, who will run for office at the local level or maybe the national level and will be healers. And we ask, Father, that you will move by your Spirit at every level of government and cause righteousness to arise, justice to prevail, and holiness to be the righteous standard. We thank you for your work in our generation as you use each of us for your purposes. Amen.
1: Amen. Amen. Stephen, thank you so much for being with us today.
2: Danny, it's a privilege. Thank you, buddy.
1: Compelling words from Stephen Mansfield, stephenmansfield.tv. My friend, God's timing is perfect. And there's no better time than right now to share the love of Christ with someone near you. And look, if you haven't done so, this may be the perfect moment for you to open your heart to Jesus Christ. Would you do that? 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Thank you to Stephen Mansfield, stephenmansfield.tv. Until next time, along with my producer David Nasora, creative director Brian Torres, web designer Shana Kusumoto, and guest coordinator Jan Yee, I'm Danny Yamashiro. Remember, the Lord is with you as you share the love of Jesus with someone today.
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6: You see, we're always in training, no matter what you're doing. You're always in training. Your heart is always being squeezed out of the junk, and you're sucking in all what is of the Lord. And hopefully that remains, and we're not sucking in what from the world. And so here, I can just imagine David, he's in the field with the flocks, praying, meditating, composing songs and psalms, and dealing with danger, the bears, the lions, trying to rip off the flock. But you see, he was preparing for his calling. You know, we may have a calling way before we get into that calling, and that's David.

Aloha kako e komo mai. Welcome to As We Gather, the Bible teaching ministry of Calvary Chapel Honolulu with Pastor Bill Stonebreaker. Today, Pastor Bill continues in Samuel, looking at 1 Samuel chapter 17.

You know, one of the things we see about the book of Samuel in Israel, it's so interesting how this nation, they were one nation under God, one people under God for a while, but then they changed. They wanted to have leaders like the pagan nations, like the world. We want to be like the world and have man leading us, having a king lead us. And they do, and you find that you get the wrong leader, you get the wrong one in office, and you find that you're struggling. There's a lot of pretty radical and bad things that happen. And God uses that in spite of that. It's not like God has left them at all, but God is trying to teach them a lesson that when He rules over us, things go a lot better. You know, it's one nation under God for Israel back then, but we don't see it now as we get to 1 Samuel 17. And then it used to be for us, one nation under God. But we do find that we have leaders that want to go their own way and they want to pretty much dictate and not really ask God what direction should we take. And so we find that's really the case with Saul, who's that first king of Israel. And that's the people's choice. The people chose them, and so God said, all right, I'm going to accommodate you, but in that, you're going to suffer. You're going to find that you're not going to do well. And so we see some of the idiosyncrasies of a man that doesn't follow God and follows his own way, his selfish ways, and what happens to a people. And then finally, as they go through 40 years, they go through this reign of King Saul, but finally they get God's choice. If you're going to have man rule, let it be God's choice, and that's David. Now, not that David was perfect. He wasn't, because when you look at it, you think, well, seems like he sinned worse than Saul. Well, I guess you know, if you put sin on different levels, I guess you could say that. But one thing about David is he loved the Lord, he repented, and he was a man after God's own heart. You never see that of Saul. Saul was not a man after God's own heart. He was after his own heart, always going away from God. So you see, even if we blow it in our life, but really we love God, God will always bring us back to himself. And that's what God seeks to do by having this king who is really self-willed and self-motivated. God's using him to try to bring the people around and back to the Lord. And eventually God does that. And finally, you find David comes on the scene, and we'll see that. But what we find now, and if you've been with us in chapter 16, the Spirit has departed Saul. Departed Saul. Why? Because of disobedience. You see, partial obedience is disobedience. Because Saul kept saying, well, I did obey you partially, yeah. But that partial is really disobedience. And so now he's left to himself. Not just left to himself, but the nation is left to Saul's self. You see, strong leadership gives strength and confidence to those that are being led. But the opposite is the case when a leader is like Saul, fearful, paranoid, and now that defines the rest of his reign. You're going to see that and see what he does because of that. He leaves the Lord and he's on his own, basically, and you find that a lot of fear, a lot of jealousy, a lot of paranoia comes into him. So it's really a model. It's not just it happened back then. No, it happens today. I mean, you know, man's not changed. We've got the same nature. So, you know, that could happen to any leader. And you find that ultimately, if they're leading a group of people, that people will suffer. Now, when he's afraid, which he is, so are the people. And the enemy looks for weakness. Here, the enemy, the Philistines, they're the enemy. They look for weakness and they see that in Saul. They see it in the people. You know, when you look at yourself, the enemy looks at weaknesses in us. And I'm just with the guys and the leadership staff this morning, we mentioned that, you know, as we're teaching through Samuel as well. And I said, the enemy does look for weaknesses in us. You know, we came out of the world and we had, you know, those besetting sins, those things that just dominated our life. Now we've come to the Lord.
It's very easy to relax, and the enemy knows that, and the enemy will come and get after that weakness again and try to draw us away. Well, that's always the case. The enemy looking for weaknesses. And now the enemy finds it very easy with Saul's fear, his paranoia, finds it very easy to intimidate and bully and then attack, because that's what the Philistines do. Philistines aren't stronger than Israel, not stronger than God by any means. Your enemy that you have that come against you, the enemies of the flesh, are not stronger than we are. The enemy's not stronger. They're like puffer fish. The puffer fish. It seems a lot bigger when it puffs up, but it's all air. And, you know, it seems really scary, but in reality, it isn't. And so really the enemy, he wants to look strong. He wants to look bigger than really he is. And that's what's happening here in Israel with the people and with their leader, Saul. The Bible tells us in Proverbs 29:25, fear of man brings a snare. And there, that's Saul. He's fearing man, fearing the enemy, but also he's fearing his people. And then you're going to see that gets even more exaggerated when God chooses David and begins to lift David up. But Proverbs 14:26 says, but in the fear of the Lord, there is strong confidence. So we always want to look to the Lord, no matter what the leaders are, no matter what is happening around us with our leadership. We look to the Lord and we have strong confidence. We know that God has got everything under control. Even though things seem to be going in the wrong direction, God knows that. He will deal with that. He will bring it back to his sovereignty and his plan. Well, let's look at this. Chapter 17 of 1 Samuel. We'll deal with portions at a time and then talk about it. Verse 1 says, now the Philistines gathered their armies for battle, and they were gathered at Succoth, which belongs to Judah, and they camped between Succoth and Azekah in Ephah's Damon. And Saul and the men of Israel were gathered and camped in the valley of Elah and drew up in battle array to encounter the Philistines. And the Philistines stood on the mountain on one side, while Israel stood on the mountain on the other side with the valley between them. We've got a map, and you can see it on the map. Sometimes in the back of your Bible, you can see it pretty clearly. But we've been to this area, the Valley of Elah, where a lot of stones in that kind of a riverbed, but it's a valley. And so the enemy you're finding here, the Philistines, they're more aggressive. Why? Because they see the fear here. They see Saul with a foolish plan. He told the people as they're going after the Philistines, don't eat anything. And the people are starving. They're weary. They can't fight like they could if they were strengthened with food. And then he says, no one sleep. We're going to go all night and we're going to clean up on the enemy. And it doesn't happen. They have limited victory because of that foolish battle plan. And so really, he let the enemy, the Philistines, get away. And so now they're in that valley of Elah, and the Philistines are now threatening again. That valley is about 15 miles west of Bethlehem. Again, on the map, you can see that. We've been there before, and it's really quite an interesting place. It's really barren now. Last time we were there, you know, there's not houses or anything there. But the Philistines, they were on the hill on the south of the valley, and Israel on the hill on the north. And so you can kind of picture that. Once you're there, you can see that whole scenario. And it says that that where the Philistines were, it has that interesting name, Ephah's Damon. And literally, that's edge of blood or boundary of blood. And they say, some of the historians say that the deep red color of newly plowed earth may have originally given the idea of blood.
Well, that's one version, but the other in Easton's dictionary says it was probably so called as having been the scene of frequent bloody conflicts between Israel and the Philistines. Nonetheless, it is an area that is there and it's very real. Now, it says in verse 4, we go on, then a champion came out from the armies of the Philistine named Goliath from Gath, whose height was 6 cubits. Now, a cubit is about 18 inches, they say, and a span is the hand between the thumb and the index finger, or not the index finger, but the middle finger. And he had a bronze helmet on his head, and he was clothed with scale armor, which weighs 5 cubits.

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2: All over the edge, and not just that. As the leader goes, so go the people. Now, what Goliath is doing, not just threatening, but he's blaspheming the God of Israel. I mean, it's quite a situation here. He comes out and he's decked in this armor, and it's just really amazing because it gives his height, and there's different commentaries that'll say different things. Some will say he's 9 feet 9 inches tall, others 12 feet tall, and so there's a difference there. But he's probably about 10 feet tall. He's very impressive. I mean, you talk about someone in the flesh, he would be very impressive in the flesh. Isn't that what Israel wanted? They wanted a king that was impressive, and Saul was head and shoulders above everyone else. You would think that Saul would go out against this giant. But now he's afraid. He's shaking, shaking in his sandals. You know, you think, well, that seems like a far-fetched, somebody being like 10 feet tall. You know, there is, and there's a picture up here, a fellow by the name of Robert Wadlow. He was just about 9 feet tall, 1 inch away from 9 feet tall. So you do have those that are called giants and some that are even bigger than him. So, you know, it's not a stretch to say at that day, Goliath was a huge individual. The armor that he was carrying was like 270 pounds. The spearhead weighed 25 pounds. That's what you calculate when it talks about the shekels there, calculated it in pounds. In Israel, they were just shrinking. They were just at a loss. No courage. No courage in Israel when they see this fellow and they wanted to be like them. I mean, not God, but they have their own king. They have their own impressive individual. But all courage is gone. You see, you can trace the loss of courage to the loss of the sense of God's presence. Whenever we have lost the presence of God or the sense of God's presence, because God will never leave us or forsake us. He doesn't stray from us. We stray from Him. And so when that happens, that loss of courage takes place. Neglect brings disobedience, and disobedience brings loss of courage because the sense of the presence of God is gone. And so really that is, you might say that's the hallmark here of Saul. He's neglected the obedience to God, and now you find him in a place where he's lost his courage. Now they're basically saying whoever wins, whatever side wins, then the other side will surrender. That's what Goliath says. But that's a lie. A total lie. I mean, you don't want to believe the enemy. Satan is our enemy. I mean, you can say, well, Goliath is like the devil. No, he's not. I mean, that's a far stretch. He's the enemy of Israel. We have our own enemy, the world, the flesh, the devil. And we get a lot of lies that come at us, but it's when we believe the lies, when we trust the lies. Because, you know, David won this battle. And the Philistines didn't surrender. They didn't do that. Not at all. In fact, remember when Jesus talking about the devil, he says he does not stand in the truth because there is no truth in him. Whenever he speaks a lie, he speaks from his own nature, for he is a liar and the father of lies. I think like never before, we've got to stick close to the Word of God, and those that are teaching the Word of God, it's got to be the Word of God, not their own opinion, their own ideas. Because man is prone to go the way of really dishonesty and lies. Need to stick to the Word of God.

0: And you find it in our society. I think it's like, boy, I've never seen. I think we're getting close. The Lord coming back big time. But occupy until I come. That's our theme for the conference coming up in August. But, you know, I'm seeing that in this culture that we live in, it's like hard to find the truth. The truth seems to be turned upside down nowadays. So you've got to stick close to the Word of God and those that know the Word of God and preach the Word of God. Well, you don't find that true with Saul. You don't find that going on here in Israel at this time. Goes on, verse 12. Now David, the son of the Ephraimite of Bethlehem in Judah, whose name was Jesse, and he had 8 sons, and Jesse was old in the days of Saul, advanced in years among men. And the 3 older sons of Jesse had gone after Saul to the battle. And the names of the 3 sons who went to the battle were Eliab, the firstborn, and the 2nd to him was Abinadab, and the 3rd was Shammah. And David was the youngest. Interesting, that word youngest is interesting. We talked about it last time because it means least or of no account. Now the 3 oldest followed Saul. But David, verse 15, went back and forth from Saul to tend his father's flock at Bethlehem. And the Philistines came forward morning and evening for 40 days. So Goliath, 40 days, night and day, and took his stand. Then Jesse said to David, his son, take now for your brothers an ephah of this roasted grain and these 10 loaves and bring and run to the camp to your brothers. Bring also these 10 cuts of cheese to the commander of their thousands and look into the welfare of your brothers and bring back news from them. Verse 19, for Saul and they and all the men of Israel are in the valley of Elah fighting. Are they fighting? They're not fighting. They're shaking in their sandals with the Philistines. Well, that's what the dad thought, but that's not really what's happening. So it's interesting. David was going back and forth, but now David, we left David in the court of Saul playing his instrument and calming that demonic spirit that was troubling Saul. But now we see him back with his father. So he did go back and forth. And now he's with his father. He's plowing in the field again. But now we find that his father is sending him with some supplies, because really those in Saul's army, they didn't have a bivouac, you know, where they started cooking for everyone. They didn't. You were dependent upon your family giving you some kind of resource. So the dad here is sending supplies with David. I think it's interesting that David's still in training. He's anointed as king, isn't he? That anointing took place 2 chapters before. God had determined that. But notice now he's back with his father and tending the flocks in the field. You see, we're always in training, no matter what you're doing. You're always in training. Your heart is always being squeezed out of the junk, and you're sucking in all what is of the Lord. And hopefully that remains. And we're not sucking in what from the world. I can just imagine David, he's in the field with the flocks, praying, meditating, composing songs and psalms, because he's a writer of the psalms, and dealing with danger, the bears, the lions, trying to rip off the flock. You see, when he tells Saul that, is exactly what he was doing. But you see, he was preparing for his calling. You know, we may have a calling way before we get into that calling, and that's David. And then the preparation takes place, because God makes a minister before he makes a ministry.
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11: 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Whether you're stuck in traffic on the H1, washing the dishes, or picking up the kinky from practice, we are so happy you're joining us for today's message. 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But enough about us. Let's jump into part two of the message.
12: Then you won't be doing what your sinful nature craves, and the sinful nature wants to do evil, which is just the opposite of what the Spirit wants. And the Spirit gives us the desires that are opposite to what the sinful nature desires. These two forces are constantly fighting each other. So you are not free to carry out your good intentions. But when you are directed by the Spirit, you are not under obligation to the law of Moses. In other words, the law is dead to you. I mean, you don't live by the law anymore. You live by the Spirit of God. Can I get an amen? So when you says these two desires are fighting within you, it's kind of like I heard the story about these two dogs, right? You had two dogs, same dogs, identical dogs. The question is, which dog, when it comes to fighting, will live? The one that you feed the most. So which dog do you stop feeding? You stop feeding the one of the flesh. You start feeding the one of the Spirit. And it will defeat the one in the flesh every time. So how do you build yourself up in the Spirit? By the Word of God, by worship, by reading your Bible on a daily basis, finding a plan. Simple. If you don't know where to read, I've had guys come up to me, I want to get closer to God, but I don't know how. I'm like, perfect. I'm glad you said that. Way to go. Good for you. Let me tell you what you do. This is what. Eventually, we'll get you into a Bible reading plan, but this is what you do. You read 3 chapters of the Gospel of John every single day. And then, only because I have this relationship with them, okay, can't do this to everybody in the church. I said, I want you to do this. I want you to send me the top 2 verses that meant the most to you, and then I want you to tell me why, okay? Because you can read it without any application, there's no transformation. So you gotta have application. So what if you found somebody in this church, bro, let's go to the Gospel of John together, or you did it with your wife, your spouse, let's do the Gospel of John together, 3 chapters a day. Simple, it's not like 3 chapters in a whole book, they're like short chapters, and you go through it. The reason why I picked John is because John was Jesus' best friend. Okay, Matthew, he was a tax collector, right? So he's writing to a Jewish perspective, okay, from a former mafioso IRS agent that was weaponized. Okay, that's Matthew. Mark came along on the scene. He was a little bit late on the scene because he was a young boy, but he saw everything and he did eyewitness accounts, and then he began to, like a reporter, began to write stuff down. He was writing stuff down. The other one is Luke. Luke was a doctor, and Luke was very, very detailed, and I love Luke, and Luke is amazing. If I got to pick another one, I'm going to pick Luke, but I'm going to pick John first. Why? Because John was the closest to Jesus. And when John says to us and begins to write things to us, our eyes begin to open. Then he says in verse 19 of Galatians, Paul writes, he says, when you follow the desires of your sinful nature, the results are very clear. This is the sinful nature. The flesh, works of the flesh. Another word, version says the works of the flesh. Sexual immorality, impurity, lustful pleasures, idolatry, right? It's making something bigger and worshiping something without necessarily bowing down to it, but your heart has, but not your knees, okay? A person can be an idol in your life, American Idol, right? And we're moving right along. Sorcery, hostility, quarreling, jealousy, outbursts of anger, selfish ambition, dissension, division, envy, drunkenness, wild parties, other sins like these. And he says, let me tell you again, as I have before, that anyone living that sort of life will not inherit the kingdom of God. So he lists the works of the flesh. Then in verse 22, he says, but the Holy Spirit, come on everybody, say but. But the Holy Spirit produces this kind of fruit instead of the works of the flesh. Look at that. It says love, joy, peace, patience, kindness, goodness, faithfulness, gentleness, and self-control. There is no law against these. There's a law against the others. Then he says, in verse 24, those who belong to Jesus Christ have nailed the passions and desires of their sinful nature or of their flesh to his cross and crucified them there. Since we are living by the Spirit, not of the soul, not of the flesh, not by our emotions, not by our eyes, our desires, our wants. Let us follow the Spirit's leading in every part of our lives. Let us not become conceited or provoke one another or be jealous of one another. The first thing is, number one, we are battling the world. Number two, we battle that flesh. That's why we take the flesh. And the Apostle Paul says, I crucify it with Christ. So for example, so when you, like we all know that when we, oh, what's the best way to burn fat? I just want to burn fat. I want to burn fat. Like, how can I get my heart rate up so I can burn fat? Well, I can tell you how you can burn flesh. And the best way to burn flesh is by fasting. Yep,
13: that's right.
12: That's where you burn the flesh.
13: Yep.
12: Mean, huh? Unreal. That when you are on a fast, and you can do whatever, however you want it, but here's what I know. When I do a water fast and I'm not eating food for 2 days, I know I'm not worried about burning fat. I know I already am. I'm burning flesh. And that's what I want to do, is I want to burn the flesh. Okay? So number one, the world has everything. It's offering you this. It's telling you this. It's enticing you to go this way. Then there's the flesh. It's on the inside. It wants you to leave your relationship with Christ. It wants you to have dual citizenship in the world and dual citizenship with Christ when we are part of the kingdom of God. Because I got to tell you that there are two wars that are going on. There are two kinds of kingdoms. The kingdom of God is the kingdom that you and I belong to. And then there is the kingdom of this person here, the kingdom of Satan. So I want to be a part of the kingdom of God, and I don't want to be a part of this kingdom. This kingdom right here is invisible. And then what happens is, when we pray and when we speak, when we declare the word of God, we bring it to light. We bring it into the light. We expose it. We expose dark deeds that comes into the light. So when you see what's going on in the world, things are getting exposed. This is the kingdom. It's an invisible kingdom. But this kingdom is not just invisible in the spiritual realm. It is also manifest in on earth right here today. What is that called? It's called the church. You and I are part of the church, and we are part of the kingdom of God. And when we are part of the kingdom of God, and we are part of the church, you and I are in God's army. Yes, sir. You're in God's army. But when you sign up for the army or you sign up for the military, there is a probability, a slight probability in certain times, that you could possibly lose your life. Everybody, that's why we respect the military. We respect the military because we love and respect and honor the military, because there's a possibility that they could lose their life on behalf of this country. And so when you enter into God's army, you don't necessarily lose your life, but you lay down your life. Oh, write that down, Clint, for the next service. You might not lose your life, but you're going to lay it down. Okay. Number one, the world. Number two, the flesh. And then here's number three. Number three is the devil himself. I don't like to highlight him too much, but we got to. Because he is so active. He has been active throughout history, since the book of Genesis. And in kingdoms of this world and all of that. So here it is. 1 Peter 5 verse 8 says, be alert and sober-minded. Be alert and sober-minded. Okay? He says, your enemy, the devil, prowls around like a lion looking for someone to devour. So the devil is looking for anyone that has been isolated. You ever see those great National Geographic videos, and you see, like, you try to YouTube a cheetah going after a gazelle? Okay, and see what you get. Or, right. And then you hear the commentator. There's the cheetah. The cheetah has isolated the wildebeest. The wildebeest, unbeknownst to him, even though a wee little baby is going to be a meal for the cheetah. The cheetah has isolated it, and he's isolated it to a degree where it is no longer with the pack. Oh, never mind. Anyway, but it's kind of, I kind of vacillated between a South African, Mozambique at the same time. And then when you realize that the devil is roaring like a lion looking for someone to devour, the best way that he can devour somebody, to be honest with you, is when you are away from the pack. There is safety in the pack. There is strength in the pack. I saw a picture of video of these hyenas, that which are actually pretty dangerous, very dangerous, actually circled themselves and began attacking the actual cheetah itself. It's when you are together that you have more strength. See, if you, it's an African proverb, says, if you want to go farther, if you want to go fast, you go alone. If you want to go farther, you go together. And think about this for a moment. When you are unified in where you are heading as a church and as a family, you will go further than you ever could because you are beginning to outsmart the devil. Look at 1 Timothy chapter 4, verse 1. It says, the Spirit expressly says that in latter times, some will depart from the faith, giving heed to deceiving spirits and doctrines of demons. In other words, the devil shows up like an angel of light. Write that down too, because it's not in my notes. Satan will show up like an angel of light. He's going to deceive many. He's going to create counterfeit miracles that people are going to say, wow, that's just like God, if not better. And that's the way that people are going to see it. That's why 2 Corinthians 4 verse 4 says this, the god of this age, the devil, has blinded the minds of unbelievers so they cannot see the light of the gospel that displays the glory of Christ, who is the image of God. So the god of this age is blinding the unbelievers. Unbelievers are having a hard time getting to God because the devil has blinded them with their devices, blinded them with things that they're looking at, the things that they've seen. But then what we begin to realize is even though he has blinded them, God is the one that can remove the scales from their eyes in the name of Jesus. And so you have to be discerning. Everybody say discerning. So not suspicious, but discerning. And when you are spiritually discerning, the Holy Spirit, when you're in the Word, begins to speak to you. And 1 John chapter 4, verse 3 says, but every spirit that does not acknowledge Christ Jesus is not from God. This is the spirit of the Antichrist, which you have heard is coming, and even now is already in the world. And 2 Thessalonians chapter 2, verse 1 through 12. And worship team can come up right now. Only because I want to make sure that I end on time. And be disciplined with that this morning. I got plenty of time, just so you know. I got a lot of meat on the bone. Don't look at the time up there. Don't look at the time. It's like, oh, you're winding down. I see you guys start putting stuff away. It's like, okay, so listen to this. 2 Thessalonians chapter 2, verse 1 to 12. I got to go there. I'm going to my right. 2 Thessalonians chapter 2, watch this, verse 1 to 12. Now, dear brothers and sisters, let us clarify some things about the coming of our Lord Jesus Christ and how we will be gathered to meet him. Don't be easily shaken or alarmed by those who say that the day of the Lord has already begun. Don't believe them. Even if they claim to have had a spiritual vision, a revelation, or a letter supposedly from me, don't be fooled. What they say for that day will not come until there's a great rebellion against God and the man of lawlessness is revealed. Who's that? That's the devil, Satan. He's the god of this age. He's called the man of lawlessness and the son of perdition. The son of perdition is an old word for the son of sin. Okay? He's the one who brings destruction. He will exalt himself and defy everything that people call God and every object of worship. And he will even sit in the temple of God, claiming that he himself is God. So if the devil can get you to operate in the flesh, in the sinful nature, and if he can use the world and the environment that we're in against us, then he will already have victory. But what we have to understand is that at the very beginning, God tells us that we already have the victory. See, the victory that we already have is very, very important. Because then you fight not for victory, but you fight from victory. And when you fight from victory, you know that you are empowered, you know you are strengthened. That's why Ephesians chapter 6 tells us, Ephesians chapter 6, watch this. It says, final word, verse 10. Ephesians 6 verse 10. Be strong in the Lord and in his mighty power. Be strong. Put on all of God's armor, all of it, so that you'll be able to stand firm against all the strategies, the isms, the schisms of the devil. For we are not fighting against flesh and blood enemies, but against evil rulers and authorities. Read this in the beginning. Unseen world, against mighty powers in the dark world, and against evil spirits in the heavenly places. Then look at this. 13. Watch this. Go, everybody look on the screen. Therefore, everybody say therefore. One more time, say therefore. Therefore, put on every piece of God's armor so you will be able to resist the enemy in the time of evil. In the time of evil. When that time comes, then after the battle, you will be standing firm. So stand your ground, putting on the belt of truth. The belt of truth, the body armor of God's righteousness. For shoes, put on the peace that comes from the good news so that you will be fully prepared. In addition to all these, hold up the shield of faith to stop the fiery arrows that are coming against you. The words that are being said to you, the thoughts that come to your mind, put on the salvation as your helmet to protect your brain from the enemy's attack and the blows against your brain, about words spoken to your brain, suicidal thoughts that come to your brain, thoughts of anxiety, and just spiritual depression that comes in. And then he says this, then put on salvation in your helmet and take the sword of the Spirit, which is the Word of God. We've got five different things that actually protect you, but we have one thing, or actually two things, that actually pierce the enemy. That is the sword of the Spirit. And when we use the sword of the Spirit, that's why we got to get good at declaring the Word of God, speaking it, saying it, and when we do, we can defeat the enemy. And then there's one more weapon, and to me this is the most powerful one. It says, verse 18, pray in the Spirit at all times and on every occasion. See, if you have a sword, it only goes as far as the length of that sword. 2 feet, 3 feet, I don't know. It's a big sword though, and that's as far as it goes. But when you pray, it is powerful. It can go anywhere. Your prayers are God's ballistic missiles. I'm telling you right now. And then when you are praying in the Spirit, and I told you, right, to pray in the Spirit. What's praying in the Spirit? Praying in the Spirit means that you're praying in a prayer language. That there are different gifts that people get. When you can get the gift of tongues, and then someone will have a gift of interpretation, right? So one person will go off in a tongue in order, and another person will have that interpretation. I've been in those rooms before, even in this church, where someone had a word from God that was in a tongue. And not a tongue is something that came out of Acts chapter 2, Acts chapter 1 in the upper room, when they overflowed into the streets and they all of a sudden were praising God in languages, like praising God. And that's just saying hallelujah, hallelujah, hallelujah in Spanish or in Japanese. And they just kept saying the word over and over again. No. They started like dialoguing and saying crazy things to a great extent about God. And all the people that were there from those countries for the festival, like, what? Wow. And they're like, who are these people? How did they learn our language? Right? It wasn't from Rosetta Stone. I told you that. It wasn't from a Babel app. What was it? It was the Spirit of God. The Holy Spirit came. And so you're going to see in churches, in our church, someone's going to have a tongue, and then I'm not going to allow that until I know, we're not going to interpret that until I know somebody has the gift of interpretation. Okay? And they cannot be related, because that's a setup. Anyway, moving right along. But there's another language that you can have that the devil does not understand. I said this before, I'm going to say it again. You think he understands Spanish? Of course he does, right? Do you think he understands French? Parlez-vous français? Oui, oui. You Hawaiian? Uh-huh. What about when you pray in the Spirit? You don't know. So when I pray this, I'm gonna pray. Here you go. Shiaraba siboromotokoto shiaraba shantaramaraka siboromotoko tiaraba. Hiaraba shiaraba siboromotoko shiaraba bakanda. When I do that, he has no idea what I'm saying. And then here's what you gotta get over. Here's what I had to get over. That I didn't know what I was saying. I had to get over that, right, Tracy? I had to get over that. I didn't know what I was even praying. I didn't even know what I was saying. But it doesn't matter to me. It doesn't matter to me. I don't need an interpretation to know that I'm piercing the enemy back. And I'm praying stuff I don't even know what I'm praying, but I know it's good. Can I get an amen? Did I do a prayer for the spiritual language in this service? Did I do that prayer in this service? I did? Okay. Some of you are looking at me like, no, because you missed that Sunday. Well, the Cowboys was playing that day, right? So you missed that. All right, so here's what I want to do. The reason why I ended early is because of this, because I wanted to do this moment. I remember when someone first prayed for me, I felt like I was like, oh, I can't get the words out. I couldn't get the words out. And then so he says to me, he goes, no, just repeat after me. I'm like, no, I don't want to, I want the real deal. Don't give me words. And I had such a hard time. And then I told you about my friend Marvin Mitchell. Came down from Seattle, worked with me at American Airlines. He said, let me hear it. I gave him a few verses that I, a few syllables that I had. Only had like three. And he says, that's it. You have it. I've been a Christian for 25 years. I heard it before. You've got it. I operate in it. He goes, just keep going with that. Just keep doing that. And you know what? It has revolutionized. It has actually been my go-to weapon. It's my go-to weapon. I'll just do it. I'll just in the car. Just drive it. I walk around my house with my dog. I'm about to line up a drive. You know what I'm saying? Like, the truth. I'm not lying. I'm telling the truth. I just, whenever you can. He said, pray in the spirit at all times. Okay. So you might get, I'm going to pray for you to receive it. Some of you might just get a couple of words. Perfect. That's all God needs. Okay. Some of you are going to be wrestling with this. It does not make logical sense to me. That's your problem. Just like me. You're stuck because you can't logically understand it. Okay. If there's any part that I wrestled with in my walk with God in the very beginning was like, I did not understand it. I just want you to trust God. Don't trust me, trust God. And if you want the most powerful weapon that you could have, aside from the Word of God and worship, come on, you need more weapons today than you ever needed before. You need a new jiu-jitsu move. You need a new chokehold. You've been going to the full Nelson. It's time for the half Nelson. It's time for the scissors. It's time. Come on. If you want that, why don't you stand up right now? And we're going to just trust God that He's going to give it to you. Just stand up if you want that. Good. Stand up. Say, Michael, I want that. I want that. I want that. And I'm glad my staff is standing up, because we are the ones, if they don't have it, we are the ones that are going to have to help people. And we got to build ourselves up. It also does this. It builds up the inner, the spiritual man. That's what it does. It builds up the spiritual man. It's not just a weapon. It also builds you up at the same time. It's like a, what do they call them? Guys are saying today. It's a superpower. They have no idea what a superpower is. Right? Intermittent fasting is a superpower. Father, we just come before you. Lord, I pray that you take your super and our natural and you make it supernatural. Father, we pray for people online that are joining us right now. And Father, we pray right now in the name of Jesus, without having to yell, we just ask, Holy Spirit, come. You are already in the room. Come.
14: Hey everybody, this is Mike. Thank you so much for listening in. If you felt God tugging on your heart while you were listening to this, I want to lead you in a prayer of surrender that gives your life to Jesus. It's the same prayer that I prayed when I was 21 years old and walked into a church for the very first time in a very long time when I gave my life to the Lord. It's the same prayer that I lead people in every single weekend at our church. Hundreds, if not thousands, every single year pray this prayer to surrender their life to God. And if you want to surrender your life to Jesus today, if you want to make a change, if you want Him to come into your heart, change you from the inside out, do a work in you that only He can do, that you've tried before, that you can't do it on your own, that if you want to give Him your life, and if you want to make Him your Savior and your Lord, then I want to lead you in this prayer. So if that's you, I just want you to hitchhike off of my voice and repeat these prayers and receive it into your heart. And He's going to come into your life and change you from the inside out and make you different from this moment on. So He's not going to make everything perfect for you, but he's going to walk you through every valley and every summit of your life, because he's the God of the hills and the valleys. So if that's you today, I want you to repeat this prayer after me to surrender your life to Jesus. Say, "Dear Jesus, today I give you my life. Thank you for dying on the cross and shedding your blood that washes my sins as white as snow. I also thank you that when I die, I'll be in your presence for all eternity. But while I'm here, be my strength for today and my hope for tomorrow, my ever-present help in my time of need. You're my God and I'm your child. The old is past, the new has begun. I'm a new creation in Christ Jesus, created to serve you and to bring you glory. Thank you for what you've done. When I read the Bible, may it come alive. May your Holy Spirit speak to me. When I spend time in prayer, may I sense your presence and even hear your voice. Thank you for loving me just as I am. Thank you for my new life. In Jesus' name I pray. Amen." Well, congratulations. If you prayed that prayer, let me tell you what just happened. Number one, you've been forgiven of all of your sins, everything that you've ever done. Secondly, he's prepared a place for you in heaven that when you die, your last breath on earth will be your first breath in heaven, and you'll be with him for all eternity. But he has a plan, a purpose, a calling, and a destiny for your life, something greater than you ever expected could ever happen to you if you keep walking with him. So don't pull back. Just keep walking forward. Don't let the devil distract you. Don't let life distract you. Receive the words that God gave you and keep on walking with him, and your life will never be the same. But you got to do something. He does all the work, but there's something that you have to do as well. So what's next? If you're already connected in a church here on Oahu, then man, get into that church like never before. Serve, belong, grow. That's what you got to do. But if you're connected to a church, let them know that you gave your life to God, whatever church that is. Doesn't have to be Inspire. A lot of great churches, all kinds of sizes. That's perfect for you in the state of Hawaii. Secondly, you got to get yourself on a Bible. I like paper Bibles, but you also got to download the Bible app. Go to YouVersion.com, download the YouVersion Bible. My wife has an app on that. You know, she's got a devotion called Perfectly You. I've got one called the Pound for Pound Principle. Pick anyone. Just get consistent with the Word of God. Spend time in prayer. Tell your pastor you gave your life to Jesus. Or if you don't even go to a church, find one. If you need one, come to Inspire. If you got one closer to you, go there. I don't care where you go. Just go somewhere. Get rooted and grounded in the Word of God, a Bible-preaching, Holy Spirit-believing kind of church. May the Lord bless you. God bless you. Thank you.
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20: From the Ma'alama Media News Center, I'm Chaz Ontai. Honolulu City Council Chair Tommy Waters is expected to appeal after Circuit Judge James Ashford ruled that he is ineligible to seek another term. Council candidate Trevor Ozawa brought the legal challenge, contending that Waters had already reached the charter's limit of two consecutive four-year terms. Ashford concluded that an additional candidacy would violate the charter. And data from the Air Force reconnaissance aircraft indicates Hurricane Fausto is weakening as it approaches north of the Hawaiian Islands and is expected to generate significant surf along the east-facing shores over the next few days. As of 11 a.m. today, Fausto is located about 505 miles east-northeast of Hilo, with decreased maximum sustained winds of 75 miles per hour. 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Mostly sunny and breezy with some showers, highs in the upper 80s.
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23: 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Wait a minute. In Matthew 10, he said, don't go to anybody that's not Jewish, and don't go to Samaria. In Acts chapter 1, he said, you go. You'll be empowered to be witnesses for me in Jerusalem, Judea, going to all the world.
22: 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That's 855-577-2255. We're so glad you're here to listen. Today's program is part one of Pastor Allen's message called Dangerous Faith, New Assignments. 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
23: We're working through a study on dangerous faith. It's a dangerous title. It can be understood in several ways. We'll unpack that in some detail. In this session, we're going to talk a bit about new assignments. And I'll start with this concept of times and seasons. The Bible introduces it that there are times and seasons, not just to the weather patterns on planet Earth, but to the movings of God in the midst of his people. I've been a Christ follower for a while, and I've spent my professional life in the midst of the church, and it seems to me that too often, in fact, very frequently, Christians' timelines and their sense of timelines in a biblical context are almost entirely focused on eschatology. How's this going to end? How's it going to wrap up? We've got charts and time. We will argue fiercely that our timeline is better than your timeline. Are you pre, post, or mid? And what do you think about this? And the third beast with the four heads and the 11 horns and the 16 eyes. And off we go. I would submit to you it's far more beneficial to be sensitive to God's moving in each season of his purposes. We're not going to change that ending timeline, folks. You know, Christians are one group. We're uniquely stubborn. If you believe in a post-trib rapture of the church, and you were wrong. Some of you'd rather tribulate than admit you're wrong. Jesus said there's some things we can't know. In Deuteronomy 29:29, it says the secret things belong to the Lord. And I can tell you it is fruitless to try to discover something God has said he won't reveal. Now, there's some things we can know, and I think that's worthwhile, but our fascination with the end of the age and our lack of interest in the present time is troubling. Don't become fascinated with what God has said is unknowable. Be prepared and be engaged with now. Know this season. Understand what God is up to. Understand what He's asking us to do. Understand the unique opportunities of this moment in time, the unique challenges and how we can respond to those challenges, and how we can be men of faith to make a difference with the name of Jesus now. That's where the rewards are. It's where the fruit is. It's where the focus of heaven is. Our faith is not designed to be understood as fire protection insurance. And if your version of Christianity is such that you think you've got all of your God business done and the portfolio is neatly sealed and it's put with your important documents in some safe place so that what it means to be a Christ follower and to live out your faith doesn't need to be revisited because you have fully engaged that. You have said the prayers. You've taken a dip in a pool. You may have even wandered your way through the Bible once. You have been misinformed. I believe in conversion. I believe in salvation. They are essential. It's the gateway, the entry point into the kingdom of God. But the purpose of the new birth is that you and I might grow up into the headship of Jesus, maturing. And that's not a one and done experience. So this notion of times and seasons, we've looked at a number of biblical examples. I want to take a moment and look at a few with you from Jesus' life and ministry. You see, we have this tremendous propensity, desire to like build our understanding of faith and then imagine that it won't change. What do you believe? Well, I believe like my people believe. I know how my parents believed, and I know how my grandparents believed, and I belong to this tradition. We've been belonging to this tradition, whatever it is, you can fill in the blank, for 150 years. We got it right back when the Wesley brothers were writing hymns, and we haven't varied since then. And it leaks out of us all the time. Well, you know, I know, Pastor, that's in the Bible, but that's just not how I believe. That's just not how I learned to worship. And we have this powerful tendency to want to orchestrate our faith as if it's something that can't be shifted. Well, there's some things about our faith that are not up for discussion. The sovereignty of God, the nature of sin, the redemptive work of Jesus. Those things are consistent across every age, every government, every time period. But there's a whole host of things that are a part of the expression of our faith that we should not imagine are immutable. Thank you for that rousing response of affirmation. Matthew 15, we're going to step next to Jesus in the midst of a ministry moment. A Canaanite woman, she's not Jewish. She's a Canaanite woman. From the vicinity where Jesus was, came to him crying out, "Lord, Son of David, have mercy on me. My daughter is suffering terribly from demon possession." And Jesus didn't answer her a word. He ignored her. So the disciples came to him and urged him, "Send her away. She keeps crying after us. This woman is a nuisance. Lord, get rid of her." And Jesus answered, "I was sent only to the lost sheep of Israel." That's our Lord. I didn't come for her. Not now. And the woman came and knelt before him. She's desperate. She's not going to be rebuffed by an insult. She's not going to be rebuffed by negligence. She's not going to be rebuffed by the lack of sensitivity from the disciples. They don't care about her daughter. But this woman has enough humility. She recognizes Jesus can help, and she will not be deterred. Folks, we have been too easily deterred as the people of God. Somebody didn't talk to me the way I wanted them to talk to me. They didn't look at me right. I expected you to be friendlier. Well, I'm an advocate for a friendly church. If you're grumpy, come see me. We want to put you in a special section. So I'm not advocating for grumpy, disinterested, self-centered Christians, but I am advocating for Christ followers who are not deterred by those people. Church is not a hall of fame. We're a triage unit. And this woman comes and kneels in front of Jesus. "Lord, help me," she said. And he said, "It's not right to take the children's bread and toss it to their dogs." Wow! Jesus! Now, some of you know the rest of the story. The woman said, "Lord, even the dogs eat the crumbs that fall from the table." What a remarkable woman. Wouldn't it be fun to meet her? She'll have a little name tag. It says Dog Lady. You'll know just who she was, just that quick. Or you meet Rahab. She'll have a name tag. It says the harlot. I mean, every time her name's mentioned in the Bible, she's Rahab the harlot. You imagine if you get to heaven, your darkest sin is going to be right underneath your name. Thank God for the blood of Jesus. The woman's daughter got freedom, but she was clearly not part of Jesus' agenda. Is that fair? Her persistence, her determination. Bear with me. Matthew 10, verse 5. The 12 Jesus sent out with the following instructions. These are the instructions Jesus is giving to the ones he's sending out to do ministry in his name. Do not go among the Gentiles. Anybody that's not Jewish, don't go among them and or enter any town of the Samaritans. Only go to the lost sheep of Israel. Those were Jesus' instructions to his disciples. Acts chapter 1, post-resurrection. But this isn't separated by decades and decades. There hadn't been a change of governments. A few months. Acts chapter 1, Jesus said to them, "It's not for you to know the times or the dates the Father has set by his own authority." You know what they ask? It's the last question they ask Jesus before the ascension. "Are you going to restore the kingdom to Israel? Are you going to throw the Romans out? We're going to be free again. We're tired of the Roman soldiers and the humiliation and the abuse." And Jesus said, "That's none of your business. It's not for you to know the times or the seasons." It's a very important point for us, folks. Some of us are so fixated on how the age is going to end that we have made ourselves irrelevant in the moment. I don't want to do that.
22: Before we return to today's message, Pastor Allen wants to share an invitation with you.
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2: There are opportunities in eternity. You may not forfeit your salvation, but you'll forfeit your rewards. Jesus said, it's not for you to know the times or the days the Father has set by his own authority, but you will receive power when the Holy Spirit comes on you, and you'll be my witnesses in Jerusalem, in Judea, in Samaria, and to the ends of the earth. Wait a minute. In Matthew 10, he said, don't go to anybody that's not Jewish and don't go to Samaria. In Acts chapter 1, he said, you go. You'll be empowered to be witnesses for me in Jerusalem, Judea. Jerusalem's a city, Judea's a region. In Samaria, it's the next region. They're expanding concentric circles, going to all the world. He changed. Jesus changed the assignment, not over decades, not over centuries, not because empires shifted in the span. He trained those folks in a 3-year window of time. And they didn't have one set of immutable instructions as to their target audience. My brother and I studied at Hebrew University. We had a class. And the professor was a brilliant Orthodox man, brilliant, brilliant scholar. I mean, he was a rules keeper. You could see the tassels from his prayer shawl out from his jacket. His hands were chapped constantly from his washing as a part of his observance. We could turn our papers in 7 or 8 languages in his class. I chose English. Actually, I chose Southern that he could interpret. But I remember a class he did on Jesus, a lecture he gave. And he said those early believers, he said they really believed in the resurrection. He had the sharpest wit of any professor I ever studied with anywhere, any setting. You raised your hand in that class to your own peril. I know that some of us are natural smart alecks and we have to try. I had tried and failed, so I was... But when he said that about Jesus, he paused for a minute. It's the only time I really saw him at a loss. And he said, I suppose if I believed that, I too would be a Christ follower. But I remember the day he read that verse that I just read you from Acts 1. And in his opinion, he said, I promise you, to Jesus' audience, when he said Jerusalem, Judea, and Samaria, and to the ends of the earth, they thought Samaria was the ends of the earth. He'd never made the adjustment. He didn't recognize what Jesus was saying. I'll give you another passage, Acts chapter 8. When the apostles in Jerusalem, how well did they learn the lesson in Acts 1? When the apostles in Jerusalem heard that Samaria had accepted the word of God, they sent Peter and John to them. Message came back to the church in Jerusalem that Samaria has gotten the gospel, and they sent Pete and John. Well, wait a minute. In Matthew 10, Jesus said, don't go there. But in Acts chapter 1, he gave them a different game plan. When they had testified and proclaimed the word of the Lord, Peter and John returned to Jerusalem, preaching the gospel in many Samaritan villages. Something's happening. Matthew 28, did I give that to you? Good. Post-resurrection, the 11 went to Galilee, to a mountain where Jesus had told them to go. When they saw him, they worshiped him, but some doubted. You need to note that. Everybody's not on board. Post-resurrection, Jesus is amongst them, alive, in the flesh, earth suit, whole thing. Some worshiped him and some doubted. See, some of you are waiting for more unanimous support. You better know your Bible. You better recognize the voice of God. You better understand the Spirit of God. What is God doing in the earth? He's not retreating. And Jesus came to them and said, all authority in heaven and earth has been given to me.

0: all authority. Every knee will ultimately bow. I have won a complete, total, irreversible victory over Satan and his entire kingdom. All authority on heaven and earth has been given to me. But watch what comes next. Therefore is a summary word. I learned as a young man that when you find a therefore in your Bible, you better find out what it's there for. It means in summation. Therefore, you go and you make disciples of all nations, baptizing them in the name of the Father and the Son and the Holy Spirit. We've looked at passages from the Old Testament. We've looked at this notion of times and seasons from so many perspectives. But I want to take just a moment to be sure you haven't missed it. Within about a 3-year window of time, Jesus rewrote the game plan for his closest friends. And you and I are desperately trying to protect the way God was moving 50 or 100 years ago. The core of our faith doesn't change, but the containers with which we distribute it, better. Come on. It took me a long time to get permission to purchase a laser printer. Decades ago. I remember the discussions. Well, why would you need one of those? Seems extravagant. It's a little over the top. Can't you drive to Kinko's? We weren't sure a laser printer was anointed or godly or appropriate. Or couldn't we have a Xerox machine? We like purple ink. Some of you have no idea what that is. Folks, God is moving in the earth. I want to be a part of what he's doing. And I'm pretty sure it's going to require me to change and to grow and to think. It's not about your age or your ethnicity or the tradition you grew up in or the accent with which you speak. Are we willing to follow the Lord? When the Spirit of God sent Peter to Caesarea, it was the center of paganism in Israel. The most vile city in the nation, in the center of Caesarea, was a temple to a Roman god. And the leader of the church in Jerusalem at that point was Peter. And the Spirit of God supernaturally sent Peter to the home of a Roman centurion. And the trump card was the events of the day of Pentecost when the Jesus story went public in Jerusalem. It was repeated identically in Caesarea at the home of a Roman centurion. And Peter, remember what Peter said? I now understand God is no respecter of persons. Up until that moment, he thought God had favorites. God had favorites. When John baptized in the desert at the Jordan River, it was an enormous sign to the people. The temple was the center of religious life and religious authority. It's the national bank. It was the center of national authority. It was the greatest building in their nation. If you had spiritual business to do, you went to Jerusalem to the temple, pilgrimage feast, 3 times a year. You were required to be there. To eat the Passover appropriately, you'd have a sight line to the temple. And John is baptizing, not in the mikvahs around the temple. He's baptizing in the Jordan River 20 miles away. Then Jesus comes behind him and says, destroy this temple and I'll build it back in 3 days. And they said, you've lost your mind. It took 46 years to build this temple and you're going to rebuild it in 3 days? And what the commentary they put in after the fact, it's added after the real time. It says Jesus was speaking about himself. And then Paul comes along and says, God doesn't dwell in buildings built with human hands. Do you not know, he says, that you're the temple of God, bought with a price? Enormous change. Mind-blowing realignment of how they understood what it meant to be holy. And we think God doesn't do that anymore? If we talk about culture, people get offended. Shouldn't talk about that. We should study the first century culture. Well, I'm all for learning first century culture. Helps me understand my Bible, but I'm learning first century culture so I can live it out in the 21st century. Dangerous faith. The definition for dangerous, if you don't know, it's an adjective. It means it's a descriptor. It's involving possible injury or pain or harm or loss. The opposite is what intrigues me. The opposite of the dangerous is safe, harmless, innocuous, non-threatening. Those sound far more like descriptions of contemporary American Christendom. Non-threatening. We don't want anybody to be offended. Big tent. Well, everybody's welcome, but we're welcome to the foot of the cross where we repent and turn away from ungodliness and bring our lives under the authority of the Lordship of Jesus. It's not a designer faith. Jesus is either Lord of all that we are and all that we do, or he's not Lord at all. We're all in process. Dangerous faith is a faith in Jesus of Nazareth, as Lord Christ and King. It's dangerous to the principalities and powers, the spiritual forces of wickedness in the heavenly places. We want the kingdom of darkness to consider Christ in you a very real threat. When Jesus walked into the synagogue in Capernaum, a demonized man, the demon began to cry out in the synagogue, "I know who you are. Have you come here to torment me?" Folks, we need a change of attitude. Dangerous faith is a living faith. Dangerous faith is a faith on display. It's a faith that brings vulnerability. Dangerous faith is the opposite of a harmless, safe, non-threatening faith. I have no intention of cultivating that in my life. Dangerous faith threatens the ascendancy of self. It will dismantle selfish ambition. Dangerous faith challenges anything which sets itself above the Lordship of Jesus. Dangerous faith calls for personal transformation from the authority of this present age and fully yielding to the authority of the kingdom of God. Dangerous faith removes you from all the options that can be described as retreat. We've done it long enough. I'm asking you, and I'm going to continue to ask you, to consider becoming a person with dangerous faith. Person that Oz Guinness described as an impossible person. Not because you're belligerent or angry, and certainly not because you're violent, but because your adherence to the principles of your faith define your response to our world. You know the gravest danger we face? It's the danger of ignoring God.
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3: The trips east and windward are okay, but it's extra slow going west this afternoon because of an accident on the H1 at the H1-H2 split. The H1 is now backed up on the west end of the airport viaduct, and the Moanalua is backed up to Pu'uloa Road. Kamehameha Highway is slow all the way from Bradford Drive to Waimano Home Road. It's no longer a good alternate. Traffic is okay if you're going windward or if you're going out east to Hawaii.
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0: Aloha. Welcome to A Chosen Generation with Daryl Skinner, pastor of Calvary Chapel, Pearl Harbor. In Paul's letter to the Romans, he rejoices in the gospel of Jesus Christ, saying, "For I am not ashamed of the gospel of Christ, for it is the power of God to salvation for everyone who believes." We'll dive deep in the wonders of God's amazing mercy and grace as Pastor Daryl Skinner teaches from the book of Romans, next on A Chosen Generation.
1: We at this time would like to take in Romans chapter 7. I've entitled our message, Deliverance. Paul is a man of great honesty and compassion for all, and he's sharing his own personal deliverance through Jesus Christ and the power of the Holy Spirit as he struggles with sin, like all of us, and also looking at the law from his Judaism, and then being set free by the power of Christ. Deliverance is so vitally important. So many times we get caught up in religion, self-righteousness, or we get caught up in just thinking that, how could the Lord ever love me? We get into self-pity, a pity party, if you will. We're down in the basement digging holes, and is God really going to take care of me? Yes, he is. He loves us tremendously. So I'd like to share with you the theme of this particular chapter. Number one, sin deceives. Number two, the law kills. Three, Christ delivers, and the Spirit brings us life. Deliverance comes in three ways. Three ways. We're going to discover in this chapter and breaking it down that there's a special delivery. Number one, we are delivered from the law. From the law, verses 1 to 6. Special delivery number two, we are delivered from deception, verses 7 to 13. And then special delivery number three, we are delivered by Jesus Christ himself, verses 14 to 25. Let's open in a word of prayer. Father, we love you. We thank you for this time and your word. We ask for your blessings upon it, upon all our hearts, Lord, that we grow and learn in our faith and we become faithful people and strong people in the faith, that you'd use us as soul winners and disciples. We trust in this great work in chapter 7, Lord, that you would speak to us. In Jesus' name we pray. And everyone said, amen and amen. Special delivery number one, we're delivered from the law, verses 1 to 6. Let's begin our reading. Or do you not know, brethren, for I speak to those who know the law, that the law has dominion over man as long as he lives? For the woman who has a husband is bound by the law to her husband as long as he lives. But if the husband dies, she is released from the law of her husband. So then if, while her husband lives, she marries another man, she'll be called an adulteress. But if her husband dies, she is free from that law, so that she is no adulteress, though she has married another man. Therefore, my brethren, you also have become dead to the law. Now, he gave that as an example to the deadness of the law. He says, therefore, my brethren, you also have become dead to the law through the body of Christ, that you may be married to another, to him, that is to Jesus, who was raised from the dead, that we should bear fruit to God. In other words, we're no longer under the law, we're under Christ. We're no longer under trying to fulfill the law, which no man can do, but we're under the grace of God. And he wants to deliver this point home to all of our hearts so we understand we don't go to the law for salvation, we go to the one who fulfilled the law. His name is Jesus, Son of God, Emmanuel, God with us. Verse 5, for when we're in the flesh, the sinful passions which are aroused by the law were at work in our members to bear fruit to death. But now we have been delivered from the law, having died to what we were held by, so that we should serve in the newness of the Spirit and not in the oldness of the letter. What Paul is doing is he's setting us free from legalistic religious systems, and that would be Judaism under the law of Moses. The law was a schoolmaster to lead you to Jesus Christ so that you know who he is and how holy he is and what he would do for us. He'd be the Lamb of God to take away our sins. He is the blood atonement that saves us. Through his blood atonement, we are saved. Now, let's just break down verse 1. The law has dominion over man as long as he lives. What does this mean? What is the purpose of the law? Well, Paul told us earlier in Romans chapter 5, verses 20 and 21, he said the following. Moreover, the law entered that the offense might abound. Let's read that again. The law entered that the offense might abound. We tend to think that we're okay all the time in our lives, but really we're sinners. We're deep sinners. We're filled with sin from the bottom of our feet to the top of our head. He says this, the law entered that the offense might abound, but where sin abounded, grace abounded much more. So that as sin reigned in death, even so grace might reign through righteousness to eternal life through Jesus Christ our Lord. Isn't that beautiful? Eternal life through Jesus Christ our Lord. By grace we are saved through faith. In verses 2 and 3, Paul uses an illustration of marriage to magnify our Christian relationship to the law. It is an example. He's just relating a woman who's married and her husband dies. She's free to go. In other words, as we have died to the law has killed us. We're now, and we've come to Christ, we're now alive. You know, it's interesting. In Ephesians, the Bible says that we're dead in trespasses and sins, but now we've been made alive through Jesus Christ our Lord. The law is that examination. It's like the x-ray to our souls. It says, you are truly a sinner through and through. Now you need someone to save you. This cancer needs to be removed. The cancer of sin needs to be removed. Not just into remission, but completely removed from your body. Jesus Christ, we are now found in Jesus Christ's righteousness and holiness. Thus we are saved. Now, it's very interesting here. I put in our notes, some people insist that divorce and remarriage is not permitted under any circumstance according to this verse. This verse was an example in regards to the law and our salvation, not a firm teaching on marriage. With more information on marriage, we'd have to go to Matthew chapter 5, Matthew chapter 19, 1 Corinthians chapter 7. So it's important that we take all the context that deals with marriage relationships and divorce, we put them all together so we have a clear understanding. Divorce is authorized if adultery is committed. Divorce is authorized if there can be no peace in that marriage relationship. The person is an abuser or whether it be physical or emotional abuser. Or the non-believer just leaves and says, or that person acts like a non-believer who's disobedient to the Lord and leaves the marriage relationship. It's called abandonment. And they just leave you. So it's interesting. But Paul is using this as a reference point in regards to the law and sin and the life that we now find in Christ. We're now married to Christ. We're not married to the law. The law is now dead to us as Christ is alive within us. We're married to him. In verse 4, let us understand a marriage illustration. The wife represents the believer in Christ. The second husband represents Christ. We're joined to him, but who is the first husband? This will bear old sinful nature through Adam. When we became born again, our old nature died and we became married to another. Jesus Christ, our Lord. We became married to Jesus Christ, our Lord and Savior. He is the bridegroom and we are the bride. We're going to meet him in heaven and go to the marriage supper of the Lamb. The word dead in Greek is thanatou, which means to become dead, completeness and finality of death, not by the believer, but by a divine act of God as we place faith in Jesus Christ. Our old nature is now dead. Now we've come alive in Christ. It's no longer I who live, but Christ who lives in me, which brings us to Galatians 2:19-21, where it says, for I through the law died to the law that I might live to God. I have been crucified with Christ. It is no longer I who live, but Christ lives in me. And the life which I now live in the flesh, I live by faith in the Son of God who loved me and gave himself for me. I do not set aside the grace of God, for if righteousness comes through the law, then Christ died in vain. Oh, how vitally important that is. Some people say, you've got to keep the Sabbath. You're not keeping the Sabbath. You're not saved. No, Christ would have died in vain if we have to keep the law. You break one aspect of the law, you've broken them all. You're not saved by the law. You're saved by the grace of God, by the blood atonement of Jesus Christ. And let us not denigrate that blood atonement. What he did for us upon the Christ, the great sacrifice he's made for us. He is the Holy Son of God who died for our sins. He took the judgment and the wrath of God upon himself there on the cross. Then he cried out, it is finished. The price for your sins and my sins have been completely and fully paid for. Thank goodness. Amen. It's no longer I who live, but Christ lives in me. My old sin nature is now dead, put out of business, and Christ is now alive in me. Do I still sin? Of course I do. So do you. But now I'm found in the righteousness of Christ. I'm alive forever in Jesus Christ, and so are you. We observe in verses 4 and 5, reserve the difference between fruit to God and fruit to death. It reads as follows, therefore, my brethren, you also have become dead to the law through the body of Christ, that you may be married to another, to him who was raised from the dead, that we should bear fruit to God. For when we were in the flesh, the sinful passions which were aroused by the law were at work in our members to bear fruit to death. So you have fruit to God, you have fruit to death. What's the difference? Jesus said in Luke's Gospel, chapter 6, verses 43 to 45, for a good tree does not bear bad fruit, nor does a bad tree bear good fruit. For every tree is known by its own fruit. For men do not gather figs from thorns, nor do they gather grapes from a bramble bush. A good man out of the good treasure of his heart brings forth good. An evil man out of the evil treasure of his heart brings forth evil. For out of the abundance of the heart, his mouth speaks. Our heart is desperately wicked and deceitful above all things. Who can know it? I, the Lord, search the heart. So how do I have a heart transplant? I need a heart transplant. And that comes through being born again, regenerated by the power of the Holy Spirit. You're now a born again believer. You're following Jesus Christ. The Spirit of God is changing you from the inside out by the power of God. So many times people begin to think, I can't become a Christian. I'll never change. You have to become a Christian to change. You need the power of God working in you through you. There's nothing impossible with God. He takes the most hardened criminals and he turns them completely around. He takes the worst drug addicts, turns them completely around. He takes prostitutes and all kinds of people, alcoholics and so forth. He comes into their hearts. He gives them the power to change. This is the power of God working in us and through us in the name of Jesus Christ. Amen. Then he says this in verse 6, but now we have been delivered from the law. We've been delivered from the law, having died to what we were held by, so that we should serve in the newness of the Spirit and not in the oldness of the letter. He wants us to be completely dependent upon Jesus Christ. Do we negate the law? No, the law is the schoolmaster. We learn the law. We learn the law of Moses. We learn the first five books of the Bible. We learn them, we grow in them, and they all speak of Jesus. We're always learning and growing in our faith through the Word of God. Faith comes by hearing, hearing by the Word of God. The term we are delivered from the law means discharged. Delivered from law means you're discharged or annulled from the law. The law does not save us. It could never save anybody. It was all pointing to the Savior, Jesus Christ. It was amplifying our sinful state because we think we're not sinners. We think, oh, I'm a good person. Why shouldn't I go to heaven? Look, I've got a lot of money. Aren't I blessed? Why shouldn't I go to heaven? You have to come to Christ for salvation. Believe in the gift that God has given all of humanity. For God so loved the world that he gave his only begotten Son, that whosoever believeth in him would not perish, but have what? Everlasting life. Amen. Now, as a Christian, we serve Christ not because we have to, whereas the law whips us to serve God, but rather we serve him because we love him. Let me read that one more time. As a Christian, we serve Christ not because we have to, whereas the law whips us to serve God, but rather we serve him because we love him, because he first loved us, and he gave us all. He died for us. We don't serve Christ because we have to. We want to, because we've now realized how much God loves us, how much the Son loves us, what the price he paid for us, and truly we want to reciprocate that love back to him. It's a relationship of grace and mercy in our lives. I like what J. Vernon McGee has a little poem in his commentary, and it says the following, I do not work my soul to save, that work my Lord hath done, but I will work like any slave for the love of God's dear Son. Beautiful. We serve the Lord. Why? Because we want to. We want to be blessed of the Lord. We want to bless his holy name. We want to serve him and honor him in all our ways. Before I was a Christian, I didn't care about God. I mean, I believed there was a God, but I didn't care about God. I didn't care about God's people. All I cared about was myself, my sinful ways, my own personal pleasures. Now as a born-again Christian, you've come to faith in Christ, you just want to serve the Lord, you want to help people, you want to minister to people, you want to bless people, you want to encourage one another. You don't want to be rude anymore, you don't want to be crude anymore, you don't want to be mean-spirited anymore, defaming people and so forth, gossiping and rumor-mongering and so forth. You want to do the best things for people's lives, because that's the way of our Savior. He's a sweet Savior. He loves us tremendously. He wants to use our lives for his glory, for his honor, for his praise. So we have special delivery number one, we've been delivered. Delivered from the law. Special delivery number two is verses 7 to 13. We're delivered from deception, from deception. In this section, Paul continues to amplify the purpose of the law and the deceitfulness of sin. The purpose of the law and the deceitfulness of sin. Let's see what he has to say to us in verses 7 and 8. What shall we say then? Is the law sin? Certainly not. On the contrary, I would not have known sin except through the law. For I would not have known covetousness unless the law had said, you shall not covet. That's the 10th commandment, the 10 commandments. But sin, taking opportunity by the commandment, produced in me all manner of evil desire. For apart from the law, sin was dead. For apart from the law, sin was dead. I was alive once without the law, but when the commandment came, sin revived and I died. The wages of sin is truly death, but the gift of God is eternal life through Jesus Christ our Lord. Amen. And the commandment, which was to bring life, I found to bring death. So let's start breaking this down. First of all, verses 7 and 8, the law brings the knowledge of sin. Paul gives an example of the knowledge of sin as thou shalt not covet. Thou shalt not covet. It is known as the sin of covetousness. What is covetousness? Which is the 10th commandment. Most people do not recognize covetousness in their own hearts. Let's define covetousness. An intense desire to possess something or someone. Interesting. Something or someone that belongs to another person. The 10 commandments prohibit this attitude, according to Exodus chapter 20, verse 17, Deuteronomy chapter 5, verse 21. Covetousness springs from a greedy self-centeredness and an arrogant disregard of God's law. The Bible repeatedly warns against this sin in Joshua chapter 7, Romans chapter 7 here, and 2 Peter chapter 2, verse 10. Many examples of covetousness appear in the Bible. Gehazi's greed, found in 2 Kings 5, 20. He was working with Elisha, but he was a greedy little guy and wanted everything for himself. He got cursed by Elisha. Judas' betrayal of Jesus. He sold Jesus out for how many pieces of silver? 30 pieces of silver. He was greedy. He was concerned about the money, and he was stealing from the treasury as he was the treasurer of the disciples. There's also the story of the rich fool and the rich young ruler, and also the deceit of Ananias and Sapphira in Acts 5. I want us to take a look at the rich fool and the rich young ruler in the scriptures just to get a clear picture of what Jesus is teaching in regards to this covetousness and breaking that law. Let's go to Luke's Gospel chapter 12. Luke chapter 12, beginning with verse 13. It says here, then one from the crowd said to Jesus, teacher, tell my brother to divide the inheritance with me. But he said to him, man, who made me a judge or an arbitrator over you? And he said to them, take heed and beware of, Jesus says, covetousness. For one's life does not consist in the abundance of the things he possesses. Verse 16. Then Jesus spoke a parable to them, saying, the ground of a certain rich man yielded plentifully. And he thought within himself, saying, what shall I do, since I have no room to store my crops? So he said, I will do this. I will pull down my barns and build greater. And there I will store all my crops and my goods. And I will say to my soul, soul, you have many goods laid up for many years. Take your ease, eat, drink, and be merry. I found this gentleman here that Jesus describes. He's a lot of I and my's throughout the process. Where's thankfulness to God for all the things that we have in life? Being grateful to him and thankful to him for all he's done for us. You know, I always think about it. Lord, you have a beautiful creation. It's amazing. You have the air we breathe, the water we drink, the veggies we eat, the ribeyes we partake of, you know, the beef and everything. What a great creation you've given us. Such great fruit and all the things that we partake of. And isn't gravity nice? Gravity's nice too, you know, keeps you on the earth. You're not floating all over outer space and so forth and dying in the outer atmosphere. So anyway, getting a little carried away. He says, I will do this and I will pull down and my crops, my barns. He's a greedy little guy. And then it says in verse 19, "And I will say to my soul, soul, you have many goods laid up for many years. Take your ease, eat, drink, and be merry." He is assuming, which is a dangerous word, he's assuming that all's going to be well for him for a very long time. But what happens? But God said to him, "Fool," with an exclamation point. This is from the words of Jesus. "Fool, this night your soul will be required of you. Then whose will those things be which you have provided? So is he who lays up treasures for himself and is not rich toward God." My dear friends, let's be rich towards God. As God blesses you with whatever finances you get or gifts you get in life, thank the Lord for them all. Everything comes from God, our Creator. Bless His holy name. And then realize that you're to be a steward of everything God's given you. It's not I and my, it's His. And Lord, what do you want to do with all that you've blessed us with? I'm always praying that here in the church as a pastor, as the finances come in every month. Lord, what do you want to do? We have to pay our regular bills. We have to pay our salaries for all the employees and everything else that goes on. But Lord, as there's some extra, what do you want us to do with it? How do you want us to use it for outreach or inreach? Show us. Give us your guidance, Lord. Open the doors that if it's to be used in the mission field or to be used in a ministry for orphans or a ministry for hospital care, whatever it might be. Whatever it is, Lord, just show us the way. We want to be stewards that glorify your holy name and all of the finances you give us. It's not our finances, it's his finances. Amen. And so we find, today, he says, your soul will be required of you. So many people live life like they're never going to die. People die every day in strange ways. Could be a T-bone car accident. Speaking of T-bones, you could be choking on your food and die that way. I remember I had a dog, this Airedale that we had a couple Airedales growing up. I was looking at our dog. I was going, what is wrong with that dog? Its mouth is wide open. It's gagging. And I realized that someone had tossed him a T-bone from a T-bone steak, and it was lodged in his mouth upright, straight up and down, and had his mouth wide open. And I had to reach into his mouth and pull out that T-bone. He was so happy that I did that. But he was gagging and choking on the thing and having a difficult time because he got it lodged into his mouth. Anything can happen to us anytime. A brain aneurysm, heart attack. You don't know. There could be a robber or something like that. Anything can happen to us in life. Let us make sure our fire insurance is paid, right? You don't want to go to hell. You want to go to heaven. Make sure you're set with Jesus Christ. You know where you're headed because you've asked him to be your Lord and your Savior. You've admitted to him you're a sinner and you want his salvation. You desire his salvation and he will give it to you, to anyone who asks. Amen. There's no sin greater than God's forgiveness. The next passage, of course, from this rich fool is the rich young ruler, which is another interesting passage of scripture Jesus gives us in regards to thinking that all things belong to oneself, which they don't. In Luke's Gospel, chapter 18, verse 18, we read the following. "Now a certain ruler asked Jesus, saying, 'Good teacher, what shall I do to inherit eternal life?'" Well, that's a good question. Jesus said to him, "Why do you call me good? No one is good but one, that is God." Now the reference is, Jesus didn't say not to call him good. God is good. Jesus is the Son of God, God incarnate, Emmanuel. He is also very good. "You know the commandments. Do not commit adultery. Do not murder. Do not steal. Do not bear false witness. Honor your father and your mother." So Jesus rattled off several commandments to this rich young ruler. And he said, "All these things I've kept from my youth." But then Jesus puts his finger on this man's sin and truly who and what his God is. "So when Jesus heard these things, he said to him, 'You still lack one thing. Sell all that you have and distribute to the poor, and you will have treasure in heaven, and come, follow me.'" Jesus is requesting this man to do this thing because his God was his money, his possessions. He says, "You don't change gods, you come follow me. Follow me. Let a man deny himself, take up the cross, and follow me daily," our Lord has spoken. "When this man heard this, he became very sorrowful, for he was very rich. When Jesus saw that he became very sorrowful, he said, 'How hard it is for those who have riches to enter the kingdom of God.'" You know, it takes humbleness, a brokenness, as you come to Christ, you come to God, your Creator. God created you with every aspect of your human body. He's watched you from the womb all the way up to where you are today. He gave you a brain to think with, to reason with, to calculate with. He's given you hands to work with, feet to walk with. He's given you breath in your lungs. He's given you all things. And to think that we own anything is foolishness. He owns all things. He is the rightful owner of everything. We need to give him homage. We need to give him praise. We need to give him honor in all things. He doesn't demand it, but he should receive it. The Bible constantly says for us to be thankful to the Lord.
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3: The big issue is going west. There was an accident earlier on the H1 westbound at the H1-H2 split. It's gone, but the H1 is still backed up on the airport viaduct, and the Wanalua is backed up past Kaiser. The driving time now from the Poly downtown to the H1-H2 split, 41 minutes if you take the Wanalua, 44 if you take the H1. Out on the west side, Ford Weaver is slow by Queens, but otherwise okay. Farrington is moving okay from Kapolei to Nanakuli. Windward and East Oahu traffic is good.
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11: The young man Daniel was so superior for five kings, he was actually appointed to be the top advisor. Until at the end, one of the kings that he served was Cyrus the Great, and the Jews would be released from captivity and brought back to Jerusalem. Why? Probably because of an influencer, a history maker, a world changer named Daniel, who was noted as someone who had an excellent spirit.
4: 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We'll see five distinguishing characteristics he had that set him a cut above everyone else in the kingdom. Here's Pastor Wayne with a message entitled, Spirit of Excellence.
11: Well, welcome, everybody. Today we're going to be talking about one of the most important things about you. It's more important than your past, more important than your skills, more important than your talent, and more important than your looks. It's one of the most important things, and God is actually targeting it as He looks at you and at me. But that most important thing is not going to be revealed on Easy Street. It's only revealed in the tests. It's in the tests that this is going to be revealed. You say, well, what is that? Well, today we're going to visit with a man named Daniel out of the Old Testament, one of my heroes, and find out why he was about to be defined as a man with a spirit of excellence. In fact, it's one of our core values here at New Hope West, and in these pre-service gatherings, we're trying to go through principles of doing church as a team that are very, very important to us. This is sort of like our DNA. It's sort of like the culture that we want to build. And here's one of the 9 core values. We're going to print them all out for you in a subsequent service. But on this one here, let me just kind of go through this one with you. It's about being excellent because God's worthy of it. Would you read it with me as it comes up here? Read that. Go. New Hope West core value number 6. We believe that God is worthy of our... Do you believe that? Yeah, we can stop right there, but let's continue to read. Go. Therefore, a growing spirit of excellence should permeate every activity. Not perfection, but excellence with consistent evaluation and a willingness to improve for the sake of the kingdom is distinctive of New Hope West. So a spirit of excellence. I tell ushers, when you hand out bulletins, don't hand them out with your hands. Hand them out with your heart. When you wipe a table, just don't use a dish rag. Use your heart, because God's going to see that, and that's what He looks for. And that's why I'm wearing the shirt, to remind you for this whole message, the bullseye that God is placing on our lives, because that's what He's listening for, the heart. Well, you can tell a lot about people how they do on tests. Isn't that true? There's this one funny story of a student that was in a large class, about 200 in a very large university, and he was studying ornithology. Now, ornithology is a study of birds, their migration habits, their breeding habits, their food intake, their culture, their social types of habits, and so everything about them, and just tons of birds because he wanted to work in that field. Well, it just apexed to the point where this test would be the most important test of their whole year. If they flunked this test, they're out. So he had to do well. So he studied like crazy. Finally, the test day came, and he enters the large classroom. But instead of receiving a test, there's about 100 pictures that the professor had scotch taped on the wall of bird legs. Just bare bird legs. And the test was, you have to define or find out what bird belongs to those legs. And you could hear the groans in the students, like, what is this? This is nuts. Finally, one of the kids with a lot of courage stood up and he said, this is just crazy. It's unethical and it's unfair. We've studied so much about ornithology. You give us bird legs. Bird legs. You want us to identify the birds that go with the bird legs. No way. Well, the professor said, if you don't take this test, you're going to fail the course. He said, then I'll fail the course. It's stupid anyway. The professor said, all right, if you leave. He said, yep, I'm leaving. He picked up his books. If you leave, son, you're going to get an F. He turned around and said, well, I'm leaving. So the professor said, okay, you're going to get an F. He said, oh, I don't care. He said, all right, what's your name? He turned around, pulled up his pant leg and said, you tell me. Tests. You tell a lot about people by their tests. And I'm going to give you a little short math test. Are you ready? This is a math test. And how you do on this, I can tell a lot about you. Believe it or not, it's going to happen right now. I'll tell you. All right. So here's the test. And you can do this in your head or on your piece of paper, but it's just a few questions about math. Are you ready? Okay, here it is. Number one, I want you to pick a number. Don't tell me or anybody else. Pick a number between 1 and 10. It could be 4, 5, 6, 7, 8, 9, 10. So between 1 and 10, all right? That'd be a whole number between 1 and 10. Got it? Okay. Now, number two, I want you to take that number and multiply it by 2. Not hard, okay? Next, this is the toughest one. Add 9 to it. 9. You can help your neighbor on this one. 9, okay? See, some need help. They're remedial math people. All right, and then the next one, minus 3. Okay, so you multiplied it by 2, added 9. Now you're going to minus 3. Now you're going to divide it by 2. Got it? Now I want you to subtract your original number. I bet your answer is 3. Yeah, I told you I can tell a lot about you from the tests. Yeah, you want to know how that's done? It costs you $10 after the service. Yeah, I got to get a part-time job, so that's how it is. I'd like to watch people during their tests. I like to watch especially successful people. Successful in their relationships with one another, in their family, with strangers, in their vocation or career. I like to watch successful people. You know why? Because they leave clues behind as to why they're successful. Maybe it's the way they stand. Maybe the way they walk or sit or listen to you or shake your hand or the sincerity with which they do what they do. Or maybe the bravery and the drivenness when it comes time to battle that they have. They know when to get serious. They know when to have levity. It's like, I like to watch them because they're leaving clues behind as how you can do the same. And today we're going to visit with a person that's very successful out of the Old Testament. His name, Daniel. Daniel. Daniel was tested multiple times. He was living in Jerusalem when King Nebuchadnezzar's army in 586 BC come down and lay siege to Jerusalem, kill a bunch of them, and now they've ransacked the city, the hometown of Daniel. They export the best of the best Jewish young men and women. And then to change their identities, they then bring in Babylonian people in government. The best of the best go. And then Babylonian government comes in, change Jerusalem, and now they're going to change the young men and women from Jews into Babylonians. So you know what they do? They change their diet, change their clothes, change their names. In fact, three of them, Azariah, Mishael, Hananiah, they're now known by their Babylonian names. You might know them. Shadrach, Meshach, and Abednego. That wasn't their name. That's Babylonian names. It was Azariah, Mishael, Hananiah. But see, what they do is they change your name. They change the way you dress, your eating habits. In fact, they have you intermarry now with Babylonians, so your identity is completely changed and diluted. But these Jewish people, they wouldn't do it. They wouldn't intermarry. They wouldn't eat the king's food. In fact, they said, you can test us, and after a certain amount of time, you can see if we're better or worse because we stick with our diet. So the king said, okay. And after that certain period of time, they found the Jewish young men 10 times better than the Babylonians. The young man Daniel was so superior in his ability to deal with people and problems when he was tested. They changed his name to Belteshazzar, not to be confused with Belshazzar, which is one of the Babylonian kings that we're going to talk about. But his name was changed to Belteshazzar. And for five kings, he was actually appointed to be the top advisor. Five kings, all godless. Until at the end, one of the kings that he served was Cyrus the Great. And the Jews would be released from captivity and brought back to Jerusalem. Why? Probably because of an influencer, a history maker, a world changer named Daniel, who was noted as someone who had an excellent spirit. You see, when you have that spirit of excellence, people know you're going to succeed. Doesn't matter what job they give you, they know that you're going to figure it out and you're going to do well at it. Well, what about this job? What about that job? Well, it's not his skill set, but I bet he's going to do well at it. I bet she's going to do well. Why? Because they got the spirit for it. Daniel was that kind of person, and he was known throughout the scriptures at this time, even in the New Testament. He's actually noted again and again. Well, there's going to be a definition of Daniel. He's going to have five character qualities, and we're going to test ourselves to see how we compare in just a moment. But the one we're going to camp on is a spirit of excellence. Let's read what is said about Daniel, and it actually defines him. It's at the top of your notes. So for the next 30 minutes, let's talk about one of the most important things about you, and it is exampled in Daniel. Would you read it with me at the top of your notes? Go. There is a man in your kingdom in whom is the spirit of the holy gods. This was because a spirit of excellence, knowledge and insight, interpretation of dreams, explanation of enigmas, and solving difficult problems were found in this Daniel. So Daniel was brought before the king. Interesting, five things, five character qualities. The first is a spirit of excellence. We're going to talk about that. The second is knowledge and insight. You can have knowledge, but use it poorly. You can have a position and actually use it and do things that you shouldn't do just because I can. Knowledge and insight. Interpretation of dreams. There's some people that come to me and say, Wayne, I had a dream about you. I think, oh man, he must have had pizza or sauerkraut. So then they'll tell me that dream and I'll say, that's not a dream, that's a nightmare. So, but what does it mean to have the interpretation of dreams? Simply saying this, Daniel knew what God was saying. Whichever delivery system God used, Daniel discerned what God was saying. And then four, explanation of enigmas. Enigma is something difficult to untangle, difficult to try and figure out in your mind. And Daniel was able to make

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2: Okay, 1 through 5. And number 5, solving difficult problems. I am known as one that when complicated situations arise, and I am able to solve these problems in a way that everyone benefits. All right? Write down 1 through 5. Test. Okay? Well, there were 5 there, possible 25 points. So if you scored 25, we will be naming a book of the Bible after you. Okay? All right. Like Daniel. If it's 20 to 24, you could have been the next pope, but sorry, you missed it. If you scored 15 to 19, you'll only spend 1 year in purgatory. And then 14 or under, you're in the right place, but please buy an extra copy of this message so you can listen to it again and again and again. Just a fun test. But you could see how Daniel was reputed as someone who had a wonderful and excellent spirit. Because you can tell a lot about a person just by their spirit. They say you communicate in 3 ways. 1, words. 2, gestures, like I'm doing here. And 3, your spirit. Which one do you think is the most important? Yeah, the spirit. It's not what you do. It's the heart with which you do what you do. And that's what God is putting the bullseye on. Well, Daniel is going to example this to us and maybe how we can develop a spirit of excellence. And in the bottom line, it's going to come to this. Not your heart, the heart of Jesus. Wait for it, listen for it, and it'll help you a bunch. Let me give you some history. 50 miles south of Baghdad was one of the most impressive cities in the world. It was like the New York of that area 10 times over. In this area called Babylon, which is a city, the Tigris and the Euphrates ran through. Now, if you recall, in the Garden of Eden, there were 4 rivers, Gihon, Pishon, and then there was also the Tigris and the Euphrates. This is actually built in the Fertile Crescent, or the cradle of humankind or civilization. That's where it started. Now, Babylon was there. In fact, it was so amazing that they took one of the tributaries, offshoots of the Euphrates, and built their city, ran this right under their city. So they would have fresh water in this underground canal, and then they would build wells. So right through the city, a fresh river was running. I mean, it's just that amazing. And then in the king's palace, there was several wells, fresh water all the time. The city itself, 60 miles in circumference. Part of it you'll see on the screen behind me, but if you think 60 more miles in circumference, in some parts of the city, the walls were 300 feet tall. On the top, it was nearly 80 feet wide, so that 4 chariots abreast could run easily. There were over 100 towers just for the defense of this city. You might recall one of the 7 wonders of the world. Do you remember what they called it? The Hanging Gardens of Babylon. Amazing. One of the 7 wonders of the world. Here's where it was. Now, Daniel was in Jerusalem when King Nebuchadnezzar's army in 586 BC went and demolished Jerusalem. Now, Nebuchadnezzar is an amazing king. He's the one that had all of this built. However, one day he was walking on the top of that beautiful city, and he was filled with pride, saying, look what I built. I can build anything. And the Bible says that he actually went insane. He became so prideful, so self-centered. Everything just

0: was a vortex in himself, and he went mad for a season. It wasn't until he repented to give God the glory that his mind came back. Now, we find him here, Daniel, as we enter into this story. He was once young, but now he's 80 years old. So you put down Nebuchadnezzar, Nabonidus, and a few others, and then you have this king called Belshazzar. Not Belteshazzar, that's Daniel, but Belshazzar, King Belshazzar. When Nebuchadnezzar raided Jerusalem, he took all of the golden chalices and silver cups from the temple that were dedicated to communion or to the things of God. He took them into his palace. There he had a museum of all of this precious kind of chalices and bowls, etc., used in the temple. Well, Belshazzar was going to hold a feast. Now remember, Daniel is the top advisor of five kings. Now we have Belshazzar. He's one of the top advisors. Archaeologists have found that in Babylon, in the palace, was a banquet hall that held 10,000 guests. That's how big this place was. At this time, when we come into the story with Daniel at age 80, Belshazzar had invited 1,000 guests of Babylonian descent, all of his buddies and cronies, and they were drinking so much wine, they said, listen, let's get the chalices and the bowls and the cups from the temple that those Jews use, and let's just use those. And so they brought them all out, and they started drinking from that, and they started praising the gods of silver and gold and brass and stone and wood. Now, I think God just had enough by now. Did you know that God even holds non-Christians in leadership accountable? Because the Bible says in every man's heart is a conscience, and they know what's right from wrong. So in the middle of this drink fest, all of a sudden, it's like the sky opens up and a bony hand comes down and scratches on the wall. Mene, mene, tekel, uparsin. Nobody understands what that means. It's just like a heavenly divine email. And he posts it on Belshazzar's wall. Now it says they all went white with fear. I mean, you would be too if you're just sitting here all of a sudden. Now this fiery flame and then this message. The king is so afraid and so filled with consternation. He's saying, get me the wisest magicians or conjurers of our land. We got to find out what this means. So they all come in. Nobody can interpret it. They can't decipher this cryptic message. The queen overhears the commotion. And it says here in verse 10, I'll read you what she says. It says, the queen, hearing the voices of the king and his nobles, came into the banquet hall, and she said, may the king live forever. Don't be alarmed. Don't look so pale. Why? Why? And let's read what it says up on the screen. And again, it's at the top of your notes. Let's read it a second time. And this is the context by which he is defined. The queen comes in and says, there's someone who'll be able to do this. He'll be able to decipher it. He'll tell us what's going on. Who's that? Daniel. Who is this guy? Let's read it. Would you read it with me? Go. There is a man in your kingdom in whom is the spirit of the holy gods. This was because an excellent spirit, knowledge and insight, interpretation of dreams, explanation of enigmas, and solving difficult problems were found in this Daniel. So Daniel was brought before the king. And the king said, what is this? It's not Aramaic, it's not Hebrew, it's not Greek, it's not Persian, it's not Babylonian. We don't understand this language. And Daniel said, here's what it says. He's about to bring some tough news to Belshazzar. He's about to say to him, you've been held accountable by God. Even though you're a godless man, God still holds you accountable. When God gives you a position or a leadership position, he still holds you accountable. That's why God's not just going to judge Christians. He's going to judge everybody in the end. Because the scripture says in the book of Romans, you don't have men to teach, you don't need men to teach you anything because God has put a conscience in your heart. So you know, the Indians used to talk about that. That, oh, the great white spirit. Did they know Jesus? No, they just knew that there was one God somewhere. And the Hawaiians, the same thing. Now, the missionaries came in later and helped them to understand. But in the beginning, some people say, well, what if they haven't heard about Jesus? They know about the great white spirit or whatever. And they have a conscience. They know what's right or wrong, what's good or bad, because God put it in their hearts. And Daniel was about to tell Belshazzar, you've been held accountable.
1: You've just heard part one of a message entitled Spirit of Excellence by Dr. Wayne Cordero of New Hope West in Eugene, Oregon. We'll pick it up right there on tomorrow's broadcast. In fact, let me give you just a taste of what you're in store for tomorrow.
0: The spirit of excellence is not something we produce, because you can't work hard enough, good enough, sharp enough, talented enough to please God. The spirit of excellence is not a result of my efforts. It's a result of God's Son's heart beating in my chest. Then the things that I do will have His blessings. He can take anything and turn it into a work of art because He can see the heart of His Son beating in my chest.
1: Until next time, have a great day and let the Holy Spirit produce in you a true spirit of excellence. Aloha.
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3: Driving times to the west are slowly improving. The commute got very long today because of an accident earlier at the H1-H2 split. It's gone, but the H1 is still backed up on the airport viaduct and the Moanalua to Middle Street. The driving time now from the Poly to the split, 39 minutes if you take the Moanalua, 40 if you take the H1. Kamehameha Highway, not a good way to go. A lot of drivers took it as an alternate, and it's bumper to bumper from the airport to Waimano Home.
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7: This is Carol Platt Liebau for townhall.com. Until now, hard-left influencer Hassan Piker was perhaps best known for appearing to use an electric shock collar on his dog during a live stream. Now he's making news again for addressing the College Democrats of America convention dressed as Mao Zedong. Piker's called Mao, quote, one of the great leaders of this world, unquote. Yet Mao's policies are widely estimated to have caused the deaths of between 40 and 70 million people. Had Piker shown up dressed as Hitler, the outrage would have been immediate and rightly so. Mao deserves no better. Piker's appearance and his denunciation of mainstream Democrats for compromising with so-called fascists reflects the extremist rhetoric gaining ground on the left. Unless Democrats of good faith confront that radical fringe, their party risks losing itself. Let's hope it's not already too late. I'm Carol Platt Liebau.
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12: 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The following message was recorded during one of our Sunday morning worship services. 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
11: I'll start off by telling you about Captain Scott O'Grady, who was shot down over Bosnia on June 2nd, 1995. His F-16 was hit by a surface-to-air missile. He pulled the ejection button. Because his plane was on fire, he was afraid his chute was on fire, so he pulled it as soon as he got out of the plane rather than waiting till he got lower to the ground. Now, this meant that Captain Scott O'Grady in his bright orange parachute was visible all the way down in enemy territory. As soon as he came down in a clearing, he ripped his chute off and he went running for cover. And within 5 minutes, the enemy was already looking for him in the area. For the next 6 days, Scott O'Grady hid under bushes, he ate ants, he ate bugs, and he drank rainwater just to survive. And to make his face less visible, he even covered it with mud, and he was hiding throughout in this forest. And several times, the enemy got within just inches of his face, but they never did find his hiding spot. Now, what O'Grady didn't know was that the moment his whole ordeal began, intense preparations were also being made to rescue him. He was out there in the forest in Bosnia wondering, are they coming for me? Do they even know that I'm missing? Do they know I'm alive? And do they care? Of course, all the while, the United States military was indeed mobilizing to come get him. They had 40 airplanes out looking for him at one point. They were using satellites. They were getting help from other nations. And O'Grady was wondering, are they actually going to come for me? Have they forgotten about me? I think in some sense, we are all in Captain Scott O'Grady's shoes. Our planet has been kidnapped. We are in enemy territory. Earth is occupied by enemy forces. This is not our home. This is not where we belong. This is not ultimately where we should be, but this is where we are. Some Christians wonder whether God has maybe forgotten about us. Don't you believe that? Don't give that thought even a second's worth of your attention, because Jesus and his army are making preparations to come and rescue his people right now. He's not here yet, but he is coming. He's coming soon, because Jesus will never forget his bride. That's what we talked about last week, isn't it? Those of you who are here, you may remember, we're taking a few weeks to focus on what does it mean that we have been partnered with Christ. One of the things it means, kind of strangely, is that we're put in a marriage relationship with him, that the people of God, the church throughout the world, is the bride of Christ. And we were talking about the implications of what it means that the moment we believe, the moment we put our faith alone in Christ alone, we're put into this partnership with Christ. This has been one of the 38 wonders that we've been studying for a while, going, hey, what is everything that happens to us the moment we believe? We're wanting to understand salvation more, that this is a huge gift God gives us, so that it might fill us with joy and marvel at this wonderful salvation that's ours, and also maybe motivate us to share that with others. So we're going to wrap up this morning our focus on, as we've been pausing on this one wonder, partnership with Christ. We're going to wrap that up today, but not before looking at one final aspect of this union. Today, I want us to understand the significance of this, that the moment we believe, God partners us with Christ in expectation. By that I mean that we are waiting for Christ, and we are waiting with Christ for his return. I don't know about you, but I can't wait for that day. That moment when I'm going to get to see Jesus face to face. My Savior in the flesh, able to see with my eyes what my heart has believed for many years. It's going to be amazing. You know, in the Bible, in God's Word, we can read a lot of things about the life and ministry of Christ. But how many of us actually saw or heard the things that took place? Well, none of us. We weren't there. They took place hundreds of years ago all the way around the world. Now, we can imagine these things, but we haven't seen the birth of Christ. We haven't seen his miracles, his teaching. We haven't seen his prayer in the garden. We didn't see his trial. We weren't there for his crucifixion. We didn't see his death. We didn't see his resurrection. We didn't see his ascension. Those are events we didn't see. Sure, we certainly encounter God in our lives. We see him in the goodness that he gives to us. We see him in the love of the people around us, in the joy of a child, in the beauty of a sunset, in the acts of compassion of other believers. But just for once, wouldn't it be great to see him face to face? Wouldn't it be great to have actual person, Jesus, in front of you? Good news, it's going to happen. He is going to come. One day you will see Jesus. Right now, Scripture says we live by faith and not by sight, but one day we won't live by faith alone. We will have sight as well. Our eyes will verify what our heart has believed, that there will be a day when our hope, our expectation in Christ will be right there with us, in front of us. That's what we are waiting for. If you have a Bible, I invite you to turn to the book of Titus. We're going to jump around a little bit today, but this will be kind of our jumping off point and the core text for us this morning. Now, this is a letter that the Apostle Paul wrote to one of his protégés named Titus. And he was writing it near the end of his life and kind of giving him some final instructions about what Titus should do to carry the ministry of the gospel forward. And this is what the Holy Spirit led Paul to write in Titus 2, 11 to 13. It says this: "For the grace of God has appeared that offers salvation to all people. And it is the grace of God teaches us to say no to ungodliness and worldly passions, and to live self-controlled, upright, and godly lives in this present age, while we wait for the blessed hope, the appearing of the glory of our great God and Savior, Jesus Christ." So this blessed hope, this appearing of Jesus, this actually seeing him, not just imagining it, but getting to see him face to face, Paul's saying this is our constant expectation of believers. We are guaranteed that this will happen, either when Christ returns or if we die beforehand. We will see Christ. Last Saturday, Pastor Dennis and I had the honor and privilege of overseeing the memorial service and graveside service for Pat Buchanan. Pat was a longtime member of this church. And because she had placed her faith alone in Christ alone, we are confident in believing that she is now, though she has passed from this world, present with her Savior. She's getting Jesus face to face right now. And that's not just some sentimental, old-fashioned, wishful thinking. That is a confident belief based on the teachings of God's word. We have an unquenchable hope in Christ's return, church. We have an unquenchable hope in the reality of the new heaven and the new earth that he is going to establish when he returns. But did you know that as you hope, and there's something in each of us that longs for things to be the way they ought to be, right? For there to be no sin, no brokenness, for this world to be the way God wants it to be, that day's coming. And do you know that as we wait for that, we're not the only ones waiting. We have a partner in that waiting. We have a powerful partner in expectation. That's Jesus himself. He is waiting for this day with you. He is more excited to see you than you are to see him, actually. Hebrews chapter 10, verses 12 and 13 say this: "But when this priest," referring to Jesus, "had offered for all time one sacrifice for sins, he sat down at the right hand of God." You might remember back a few weeks, we talked about that's something we actually partner with him in. We are seated with him spiritually at the right hand of God. "And since that time, he waits for his enemies to be made his footstool." See, Jesus sat down because his work of being the sacrifice and offering the sacrifice for the sins of the world, that work's done. So he's sitting down. But Jesus isn't going to sit down forever. In fact, Jesus isn't going to sit down for long. He is on the edge of his seat. He is waiting for the moment when it is time for him to come back. He is waiting in heaven as we wait on earth for the same thing, his return. He is our partner in this expectation. He is waiting with us. Now, I would say, how can we be sure? Maybe Jesus and us are waiting in vain. How can we be sure that Jesus is actually going to return? I mean, after all, the verse just says hope, right? I mean, Titus 2:13, while we wait for the blessed hope. Often in English, when we think of the word hope, we think of a wish, or, you know, just kind of a lucky coincidence. Like when you go to Foodland on a long weekend and you hope they've still got some poke left. Right? You're not sure, but you hope you're lucky that you get in that long line and there's still some spicy poke there when you get to the front. Is that what scripture means when it says hope? And while we hope Jesus returns, it's kind of iffy, but we sure hope. Gosh darn, it'd be great. It'd be lucky if Jesus actually did come back. No. In short, that's not the way that the scripture uses that word. That word hope actually means, and literally means, confidently expecting the fulfillment of a promise. Confidently expecting the fulfillment of a promise. We can expect it because he said it. We can expect it because of who the speaker is. When God says that something will happen, then it will happen. It is a solid future fact. It is as certain as if it were already history, because God himself is outside of time. He knows all things. He oversees all things. Our God knows and is sovereign over all things. So we can be confident in our hope. We can have a confident expectation that he is going to return, because our hope and confidence is grounded in him. It's grounded in the very character of God because of the speaker. Because of who God is, we can be sure it's going to happen. Hebrews 10:23 tells us, hey, hold unswervingly to the hope that we profess. Why? Why should we hold unswervingly to the hope we profess? For he who promised is faithful. Because it's God who said this. Because it's God who's promised it. See, the moment we believe God's own character, his own person, guarantees that all of his good promises are now ours. This is true of all the 38 wonders. All of them. We have every good and perfect gift from the Father because of his character. It's not based on our earning anything. It's based on who he is. We can be confident that these things are true because God does not lie. When God makes a promise, it is his name, it is his reputation, it is his very character that is on the line. And so if God's own name depends on keeping his word, oh, then we can have a sure confidence that he will keep his word. So we don't just cross our fingers and hope for Christ's return. We can confidently count on Christ's return. We can confidently expect it because he said it. He said he's going to come back. Did you know that for every one prophecy there is about Christ's first coming, there are 8 prophecies about his second coming? So Scripture is even more confident, more clear, more forthright about what things will be like and that there's going to be another coming than there was even an initial one. We can have great confidence in this. See, the first time Jesus came to earth, it was to suffer. It was to serve. He was born in a stable in Jerusalem. He was placed in a lowly manger. The only people that were there were maybe a young couple, maybe some of their family members, some animals. Some shepherds came by. All in all, it was a pretty humble affair. The next time he comes, he'll still be the King of Kings, but he's going to come very differently than he came that first time. He's going to come to rule and to reign. His appearance will be witnessed by every living creature. He will ride into the skies atop a white stallion wearing a robe dipped in blood. This is what Jesus himself says about that time, about it in Matthew 24. He says, "For as lightning that comes from the east is visible even in the west, so will be the coming of the Son of Man. At that time, the sign of the Son of Man will appear in the sky, and all the nations of the earth will mourn. They will see the Son of Man coming on the clouds of the sky with power and great glory. And he will send his angels with a loud trumpet call, and they will gather his elect from the four winds, from one end of the heavens to the other." Throughout the Bible, this coming of Christ, this Messiah's return, is known as the Day of the Lord. And it is considered Judgment Day. It's considered to be the end of human history. The curtain comes down. The show is over. Time is up for sinful humanity. All sin, all evil, all death, all corruption, all decay will be dealt with once and for all on the Day of the Lord. And so when we hear things like that, when we read things like that in Scripture, it's hard not to wonder, what's that really going to be like? What will Christ's return be like? What's going to happen? When is it going to happen? How is this all going to happen? And those are good, valid questions. And that's actually what I want to explore the next few minutes. Let's talk about what the Christ's return will be like. Now, before I step into all that, let me say this. Godly men and women who love Jesus, who revere his holy word, differ on their interpretations on what the prophecies are predicting about Christ's return. They differ on exactly what that's going to look like and how it's going to go. There's kind of 2 broad camps. One of them, some believe that Christ's return is going to happen in 2 stages. That there will be, Jesus will come back once invisibly to collect his church through the rapture, take them back up, and then after some time, come back down visibly for all to see. That it's going to be like a 2-stage return. And there are others who think, no, it's just going to be one big return. It's all going to happen at once. I really don't want to get stuck in the weeds. I really don't want to start a fight with you or for you to start a fight with your neighbor. So here's what we're going to focus on as we look toward what does God's word say about Christ's return. There are some things that both camps agree on, absolutely. There are several things about Christ's return we can be completely confident about. So that's what I want to focus on this morning. Here are 5 things that the Bible very clearly teaches about what Christ's return will be like. First, Christ will return in glory. Glory is another word for weight. And in the old times, it meant something had like majesty and awe and amazement. When he returns, it will be just like he said in Matthew 24. It's going to be crazy. It's going to be visible everywhere. It's going to be epic. You will not miss it. Nobody will miss it. There's these crazy people throughout the world be like, "I'm the Son of God returned." You're like, "I don't think so." We would have known. Everybody will know. Jesus says when he comes, he will come with all the angels in the glory of the Father. Not just some of the angels, not just a handful of angels. He says he's coming with all the angels. All right, so how many angels are we talking? Like 15, 20? 25. Here's what the Apostle John saw when God gave him a vision of heaven in Revelation 5. Then I looked and heard the voice of many angels, numbering thousands upon thousands and 10,000 times 10,000. I was told there'd be no math. Thankfully, there's a calculator. So I punched this in. John is saying that there are at least 100 million angels. Not a single one of them is going to be left in heaven. Not a single one of them is going to be busy doing anything else on earth. They will be coming with Christ in the glory of the Father. He will be accompanied in his triumphant return. It will be glorious. Second thing we can be sure about is it's going to be unexpected. Christ will return unexpectedly. Jesus said in Matthew 24, but about that day or hour, no one knows. Not even the angels in heaven, nor the Son, but only the Father. Therefore, keep watch, because you do not know on what day your Lord will come. No one knows exactly when he will return. He even said during his time on earth, at that point, he didn't know. His finite brain did not have that information at that point in time. I think he knows now, but back then, he says he didn't. That time was determined by the Father alone. Now, right after these verses, Jesus gives his own illustration. He's like, I'm going to come like a thief in the night. That point when everybody's asleep. At that point when nobody thinks it's happening. At that point where everyone thinks they're safe and they're sleeping. That's when I'm going to return. It's going to be unexpected. This means, let's extrapolate from that, that a person with a Bible and a calculator cannot figure it out. Nobody can tell you when Christ will return because nobody knows. No angels know. So there's nobody who can claim, hey, I had an angel appear to me and whisper in my ear, May 21st. Of course, that's after you messed it up in September 1994. Nobody knows. No angel even knows. They are waiting with bated breath, going, now? Now? Is it time? Are we going? Nobody knows. Do the angels or these false prophets presume to know more than Jesus? No day is given to us when Christ will return, which means any day is a candidate. It could be today. It could be tomorrow. Or it might not happen for a very long time. It could still be far in the future. To which we naturally respond, why? Why might it still be far in the future? I mean, if we want Jesus to come, and Jesus wants to come, this feels like it'd be a pretty easy problem to solve, right? Let's bring these two things together. But it's important to understand this. Jesus is not waiting because he forgot about us or because he's doing something better. Jesus is not binge-watching The Crown on Netflix, being like, I'll get around to going and picking up the church. Why is Jesus waiting then? The Apostle Peter tells us. 2 Peter 3:4, he says, the Lord is not slow in keeping his promise, as some understand slowness. Instead, he is patient with you, not wanting anyone to perish, but everyone to come to repentance. That's why Jesus is waiting. Because if he'd have come 100 years ago, none of us would be going. None of us would even be here. So it is the patience and grace of Christ that he has waited at least this far. And who are we to say, God, you should stop waiting now? He still has more people to come into his kingdom. He wants everyone to come to repentance. Do you know that on average, right now in the world, every day, 175,000 people trust in Christ every day? I think I could maybe let him wait a few more days. If there's more people that will be coming into his kingdom, Jesus wants every person on this planet to recognize their need for a Savior and recognize in him the sufficiency of their salvation. Because every person is a sinner. Every person has done, said, or thought something wrong, has offended God, has broken his standard and his rule, and therefore we can no longer be in the presence of a holy God. Not without dying. There was this barrier placed between sinners and God. And God sent his one and only son, Jesus, into this world to remove that barrier, to die on the cross for our sin. He alone does it. All we must do is accept that gift of forgiveness, because now the Father and us can become one again. That happens when we put our faith alone in Christ alone. We are forgiven by faith. And for all of those who put their faith in Christ, those who are eagerly expecting Christ's return, we will be celebrating greatly when he does come. Why? Because when he comes, he says he's going to come with joy. He's going to bring the fullness of joy with him. All those who believe will experience just immense, immeasurable joy at his coming. Have you ever had a friend surprise you for a visit? Isn't that the best? I've gotten to experience that a couple times. One of them was in my freshman year in college. I was attending the University of Tampa in Florida. I was a freshman there, and I was dating this really cute Australian girl who was still a senior in high school back in Germany. And my friends contacted Fiona. They had pooled their money together and bought her a round-trip ticket from Germany to Florida and back. So one day, I come home from work. There's a knock on my dorm door. And there's Fiona for my 19th birthday. It was awesome. It was a huge surprise. I was blown away. We had a tremendous few days together. We were eating food, going to the beach, hanging out, making out, visiting Busch Gardens. All kinds of good times were had. Now, as awesome and joy-filled as that weekend was, it pales in comparison to the deep and immense joy that the people of God will experience at his coming.
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3: There was an accident earlier this afternoon in Pearl City that really backed up traffic. There were also accidents on the Moanalua and on the H1 in the Salt Lake area. Traffic is still extra slow going west because of all the problems. The driving time now from the Poly downtown to the H1-H2 split, 30 minutes, and it's the same whether you take the H1 or the Moanalua. In town, the H1 is slowly improving eastbound, but it's still slow from the Likelike to Ward Avenue.
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23: People end up walking away and they're saying, okay, Sarah, yes, she's a Christian, but she's not one of those Christians. You can actually talk to her. She's not going to judge you. She's going to listen, but she's also going to give really good insight. And you know what that is? That's actually just modeling how Jesus interacted with unbelievers. Just look at Zacchaeus and the woman at the well. He never shamed them for their sin. He recognized their humanity, but he never allowed their circumstances or their beliefs to compromise him reaching them with the truth of God. And that is how our kids need to operate, because so many kids don't know how to live the Christian life. They believe in Jesus, but they don't know how to live it out and articulate it to their friends. So very often they don't say anything. But when we teach them, baby, you can look at the model of Jesus to know how to interact charitably with your friends, then all of a sudden they are empowered to be bold in the faith. So we offer discernment. First and foremost, pointing out everything that's good and true. And then secondly, we point out everything that's false. We say, okay, but where's the mistaken belief here? What worldview are they actually promoting? How does this belief actually negatively impact our society as a whole and contradict scripture, truth, biology, psychology? And then what we want to do is A, argue for a healthier approach. So what we do is then bring it back to the gospel and say, okay, wait, what actually is true? How do we address this situation? How do we address this lie? How do we show them that the truth is only found in the gospel? How would you articulate it? And actually do this as kind of an on-the-job training with your kids. Have little discussions like, okay, if you're watching a show, oh, see how this character acted? What would you advise this character in this situation? And give them a little trial opportunity, because kids are, they love to speak truth, but they lack tact. And they're really loud most of the time. So, I mean, they channel Morgan Freeman when asking a really awkward question very loudly or in handling something. And so what we want to do is, okay, if they're going to make a blunder or if they have to tailor their approach, I want it to happen as best as possible within my own home rather than at a sleepover or at a party or at their friend's house. And they're just lobbing people's heads off with the sword of the spirit. So we want to make sure we're nurturing this at home. And then we're going to reinforce these ideas. And what that means is just like with that stewardship model of lifelong discipleship, you're going to have more than one conversation. Now, sometimes they're not going to be very long or very profound. Sometimes it's just like, hey, guys, did you happen to catch that? What are they actually saying here? It'll be a real quick thing. Other times you can have really deep, in-depth conversations. The one where we were talking about social justice with my oldest, that took about 3 days because I needed to see the slides. I need to do a bit of research first. I need to kind of freak out a little bit that night, this being reaching my kid. And then the next day when I was calm, collected, and I had my sources, I said, hey, buddy, remember those slides? Do you mind if we take a couple seconds just to talk through these? And he was like, yeah, because I've been kind of wondering what's going on with this. I don't know how many other kids in the classroom got that opportunity. Some kids still have a skewed view of justice to this day just because of a 10-minute lesson with false slides. So reinforce these ideas with your kids. Now, how we set this up, and some of you from last night, you'll already recognize this. How we formulate it is we want to first start off with truth. Again, belt of truth is first. And when you think about FBI agents who can study counterfeit bills, they don't actually study the counterfeit ones. They study the real thing, because when you know what the real thing is, you can recognize the false thing. That's why those He Gets Us campaign commercials, your discernment alarm was flying off the charts when you were watching that. That's because you knew you were rooted in truth. So we start off with truth. Then we want to engage the worldview that's being leveled at our kids. We want to point to God's design and his purpose. We want to point out secular counterfeits, meaning the things that look almost true. See, Satan is so clever. He doesn't always use complete and utter falsehoods. He uses just subtle variations of the truth. Those little itty bitty things that are just not quite right. I've heard it said that rat poison, 99% of it is completely edible. My proportions might be a little off there. I think it's like 99.6 is edible, something to that range. It's that small fraction that'll kill you. And that's why with our kids, we want to make sure that they can recognize what are the counterfeits. How can we see the problems with this? And then we want to prepare our kids for pushback. If your kid is a Christian, they are going to get pushback from their friends, because what's going on in social media is groupthink. They want everyone to follow the masses, to follow the Hollywood starlets, the Instagram influencers. And the only way to do that is to water down the message to be as palatable as possible to everyone. But we cannot do that with the Christian faith. And so with our kids, we say, baby, if you are a Christian, if you are speaking truth from your friend, you are going to have someone accuse you of being hateful. But just because someone doesn't like truth, does that mean it's hateful? Absolutely not. Just because someone says you can't be their friend anymore, does that mean that you did something wrong? No, I've heard so many testimonies from individuals who had someone who was hostile to them as they spoke truth. But then years later, that individual came back and they thanked them. They thanked them for taking the time to speak truth, because that person was the only one who would. So we prepare them for pushback. And then we teach them how to engage with truth and grace. Colossians 4:6 is one of my favorite verses, because that's what we are to do with every conversation. It is to be heaping full of grace, but it is to be seasoned with salt, because salt purifies, it also heals, but it can burn if it's just applied directly to the skin. And that's why it's important for us to also soften it with the grace and recognize that every single human being is made in the image of God. They may not be a child of God, but they're made in his image, and they have inherent dignity, worthy of respect. So we are to interact with them regardless of what they believe, what they identify as, how they present themselves as an image bearer of God, because at some point somebody saw that image bearer status in us and loved us enough to speak truth and light. And we need to do that for others. So we teach them how to engage with truth and grace. And one of the best ways to do that is to teach your kids how to think well. So Chronicles of Narnia, I'm sure most of you have read it. There's a great passage where the professor bemoans them doubting Lucy and how she went into the wardrobe and encountered Narnia. And he says, well, don't they teach children logic anymore? Of course not. Unless you're in classical conversations, you're not getting logic. And that's intentional. Because if we don't teach people to think critically, then they are, the default method of thinking for the brain is emotional reactions. I mean, think of social media, all of these little TikToks, Instagrams, all these little things, most of these people crying in the front of their Nissans, you know, it's to elicit an emotional reaction. So we empathize with the emotion without stopping and saying, okay, well, wait a second, what is Julie really crying about? Is this actually something she should be offended by? Is she really oppressed or is she just offended? So what we want to do with our kids is to teach them how to think well, because what that also does is that helps them have good conversations. They're able to ask probing questions. And so I just want to lay out five that you can help incorporate within your parenting and within your own conversations. Some of these I took from Greg Kogel's book, Tactics. It's absolutely fantastic. Highly recommend it. Short chapters, gives you practical conversational skills to navigate dealing with this culture, and your kids will pick up on it. So the first one. Whenever you're having a conversation, whenever you're watching TV or a movie, if a buzzword is used, justice, love, equity, harm, any of those things, what you want to do is stop and ask, what do you mean by that? It was Greg Kogel's very first question. What do you mean by that? Because 10 years ago, if we were to ask what love is, we could all pretty much define it. Or better yet, if we knew what marriage was 20 years ago, if we asked what is marriage, we all had the same definition. But if you were to ask what marriage is today, or what does it mean to be a man or a woman, you're going to get thousands of different answers. And so what we want to do and what we want to teach our kids is, baby, when you come across something that uses one of these words, we want to stop and say, what do you mean by that? Ask the person, just do it very casually. Okay, you know, I see that you mentioned justice, and, you know, there's a lot of definitions swirling around. What do you mean by justice? And what this does also, it will expose what that person believes behind this word justice. So often, in fact, a lot of the time, not many people know quite a lot of background, because what they've done is they're just pushing a bumper sticker and they are just retweeting without thinking or doing research. In fact, that's what we need to encourage our kids. Less retweeting, more research, and see what do they mean behind the word. Then when you've asked those clarifying questions, what you want to work on next is asking them, how did you come to those beliefs? Now, this is where you get to learn the background of the individual. Because remember how I said earlier how people believe things, it's not necessarily because they're stupid. It's because something has happened in the past that led them to believe this. So in my situation, I rejected Christianity because I believed it was false because someone was awful and belittling to me. And it wasn't because I was dumb and had a misunderstanding of what Christianity was, even though I did. It was because of a past experience. So when we encounter individuals, or when your child encounters individuals, ask them their background. What's your history? How has your faith experience been? I mean, this can often come with a lot of emotional baggage as well, but this will give you insight as to why they've made the decisions that they have, adopted the beliefs that they have. And it's often due to a vulnerability or a loss that they're trying to now fill. Third, this is an introspective question. What you want to be thinking of is, as you're listening, as they're defining their terms, sharing their background of what's going on, you want to be thinking, okay, what is it that they're desiring? What are they actually searching for? In my case, I wanted to be accepted. I wanted to be loved. I wanted to have control over my life. And I mean, what teenager doesn't? And they don't have any control. That's why it's teenager and it's crazy. But Wicca, the reason I turned to Wicca was because Wicca offered me that control and empowerment. I am a woman. Wicca is very feminist empowerment. Now I can control the circumstances around me by casting spells, crystals, herbs, utilizing all of these situations. Fantastic. That's what I wanted. But that doesn't mean that that's actually what it offered or what it gave me. So what we want to do is, when we're listening to their background, be on check. What are they actually searching for? What are they trying to avoid? What are they frightened of? For so many women, the reason women won't accept Christianity is because they think that passages regarding submission means that they have to have an oppressive husband who's going to abuse them and not allow them to make any decisions in their life or think critically. That's not what submission is. That's not what Christian marriage is. But so many women think that's what it is because that's what the culture is telling them. It's down with the patriarchy. If you don't believe me, just go watch the Barbie movie. That's what they're telling girls is. So what are they searching for? Next, what we want to do, and this is something that, again, is more introspective. How do their beliefs and views hinder or contradict their desires? Every single human being has the same core desires. We want to be loved. We want to be cherished. We want to be accepted. We want to have a safe place. But you know what? When you get outside of God's design, you will not find those things. You will find a lot of clever ideologies promising you the things that only the cross can bring. And so what this opportunity does, what this question does, is as you're building a relationship with this individual, you can say, I understand where you're coming from. If I had gone through the circumstances that you have gone through, I probably would have made that exact same conclusion yourself. But here's the thing. Where your life is going right now will never give you what you're searching for. In fact, the only path that can, the only person who can, is in Jesus Christ. And I know this for a fact because he did it for me. And you get to share your faith. And if they have questions, you can listen to their questions and say, wonderful question, and answer it. But don't be intimidated if they ask you a question that you don't know the answer to. That's okay. You're not omniscient. Instead, say, that's a fantastic question. I haven't really looked into that. Do you mind if I get back to you? And then exchange emails, phone numbers, if you know the person and you're comfortable with their

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2: Having, and they go on their way and you never see them again. You have been effective for the kingdom because what you've done is you've plucked a weed. And for some of us, we get the blessing of seeing someone come to faith in Christ, and the Holy Spirit moves in our life and we are nudged by him to say, okay, now is time to offer the gospel message and to ask them to accept Christ as their savior. Not every conversation is going to be ripe for that. Be sensitive to the Holy Spirit's leading. And if the Holy Spirit is saying, now is the time, be bold and speak, regardless of how they react, because we are to be faithful. In fact, I shared this last night. My favorite quote, Jason Whitlock, says that when we are fearful before God, we are fearless before culture. And that is what we are to strive to be, is to be fearless before culture. Rounding out, ages and stages. So what are some great things to introduce to kids at their age and stage? So for those of you who have little ones running around your house, dropping Cheerios everywhere, here are some great topics to offer them. So these kiddos are naturally geared toward creation. They're constantly bringing that in the house, aren't they? Dust, bugs, dirt. They love all the creepy crawly things. It's in your laundry. It's awesome. Kids love creation, and that enchantment focus is never something we are supposed to lose. The world often stomps it out of us, but we were not supposed to lose it. We are supposed to keep that enchantment. So we want to nurture that with our kids. So for this age group, I call it the show stage. I put classical learning grammar stages here. So we want to be creation oriented. We want to make sure that we are logic introducing, meaning that we are teaching them how to think well. Now, pro tip, this will make them better at arguing with you. They are going, if you say, because I said so, they're going to be like, that's not a good argument, mom. You still pull the mom card. But this is actually a good thing. If they push back, it means they're thinking well. And that's what we want to do, is raise up the next generation to think well. And we want to start off with beginning theology, which most books geared at this age group are already good at doing. And I'm going to show a couple. So here are a few that I love to recommend. So Christian Liberty Nature Reader is one that I used with my kids when we were first homeschooling. It's awesome. They get to look through nature, learn about bugs and beavers and snakes and crabs and things, and understand how they're designed, how they build their homes, how they care for their children. And it's all taught through a biblical worldview. It's wonderful. Now, pro tip, though, is just because something is taught from a biblical worldview, we need to make sure that we're also teaching what a biblical worldview is, which we'll get in other sessions. That's the other side of the coin. So teaching from a biblical worldview means that it already assumes that the gospel is true. Teaching what a biblical worldview is means that we teach, okay, these are the questions that a worldview answers. Every worldview does answer these questions, but only Christianity aligns with reality and is true. So that's what we're aiming for our kiddos. This one is for the parents. Talking with your kids about Jesus. Natasha Crane has three really amazing books geared toward parenting. And they're all between 30 and 40 questions in each book, acquainting people with Jesus, God, and common apologetic challenges. Now, one feature that I absolutely love about this book is that each chapter is about 3 pages long, which means that when your kid is temporarily distracted by toys, you can hide in the closet, eat that candy bar you've been pilfering, and read a chapter before they find you. It's awesome. And Fallacy Detective. Absolutely love it. It's a book where each page the kids get to learn about a new form of faulty reasoning, faulty thinking, and the kids get to figure out, okay, what's true, what's not, how do I use this? It's great. Now, for the littles as well, a friend of mine, Elizabeth Urbanowitz, has an amazing ministry, and she wrote a book, What is Truth? And this is a great, colorful storybook for the little kids to teach them the complex concept of the existence of truth in an age-appropriate, accessible way. She just came out with this book. Excellent. And I love Marty Makowski's theology. It is beautiful. Oh my gosh. I mean, it's like that thick. I got it in the mail as a baby gift, and this thing is massive. And it's just beautiful artwork while also explaining who is God, his triune nature, the fall. Beautiful books for this age group. Highly recommend them. And I've got a ton more because I'm kind of a book nerd. So if you want more than this, just see me afterward and I'll expose my Amazon hoarding. Next stage. This is our grow stage. So I used to teach Sunday school to third graders. And what I found is that by third grade, kids know who built the archy-archy and who was up in the tree. They want to know why it matters. So we need to transition from this concept of Bible stories to actually shifting now into let's study theology.

0: technology. We want to make sure that we're also covering the concepts of identity, because that is where our culture is warring at our kids, which we'll see more in another session, as well as introducing other worldviews. Because once your kid starts getting in the upper grades, especially middle school, they start encountering children of different worldviews and they start wondering, okay, wait, what's going to happen to my Muslim friend? That was a struggle my own son went through. He goes, wait a second, Mom, I know what Christianity says, but I've got a friend who's a Muslim. What's going to happen? And so we were able to have this wonderful conversation with him about how to share faith, the teachings of Islam, basic introduction, and be able to help equip him. So because he felt lost and instead, okay, baby, let me get you some answers. And once we get our kids answers, they no longer feel lost. Instead, they feel excited and empowered to share their faith. So some great books for this age group is Cold Case Christianity for Kids by J. Warner Wallace. He also has one for adult as well. But I love this one for the kids because they get to solve a mystery while learning about what is evidence. What about the chain of command with history? Foundations Worldview, that is actually the organization that Elizabeth Urbanowitz started. She was a private school teacher, realized kids did not have worldview teachings. She left private school and wrote this curriculum. It's mostly geared toward homeschooling parents or Christian private schools, but you could totally get this and use it during the summer because by day two, your kids are talking about, I'm bored. Well, cool, baby, you're bored. We're going to learn about worldview this summer. And Lee Strobel, he has written kid accessible books to all of his subjects, Case for Christ, Case for Heaven, Case for the Creator. It's amazing. Look at your child's natural desires and inquisitiveness and pick a book that suits those desires. If they're science related, go ahead and pick Case for a Creator. If they are curious about what happens after we die, Case for Heaven, absolutely fantastic. Curtail your teachings to your child, and that will help nurture excitement for the faith. Next is our know stage. These are our high schoolers in the group. And by this stage, in fact, all those things, we want to try and build off those. By this stage, what we really want to be focusing on is good logic, good critical thinking, because by this stage, they're spending more time with their friends, more than likely, than us. And so if we can equip them to think well, then when they're interacting with their friends, they're accountable to the Holy Spirit for what they're encountering. And we can help them think well and be prepared for the challenges that are coming at it. Faith challenges are also going to be huge because this is what they're going to get hit with at the lunchroom. And this actually starts early. My third grader was actually questioned on his belief in God due to the existence of the universe. And that was third grade that he got hit with that. And then cultural apologetics. Cultural apologetics specifically focuses on the main cultural issues that are going on today, which means we need to be abreast of this because culture is always shifting. The conversations we had 5 years ago are not the conversations we're having now. And the conversations we're having 5 years from now will not be the ones we're going to be teaching on. So we want to make sure that we're shifting in culture. A great way to do that is a ministry called AXIS. It's AXIS.org. They send you a weekly email to your inbox summarizing the main things that are going on in culture, the new phrases that your kids are using like fire, bet, bruh, all those things. So you know what the heck they're talking about. And they keep you up to date because they have a whole team of people. It's fantastic. But here are just three great resources. The one I really want, I mean, Worldview is absolutely fantastic. Mere Christianity, the reason I point that out is because for some of you, you have kids who are like a hesitant Christian, and they may really be comforted knowing that C.S. Lewis called himself one of the most unwilling converts, and that might resonate with them. But the book I really want to point you to is John Stonestreet and Brett Kunkel's A Practical Guide to Culture. Absolutely fantastic. I was assigned to read it for my cultural apologetics class, and I ended up pulling an all-nighter because I just couldn't put it down. Fantastic book. As we wrap up, I say this at the end of every talk, but there are two people in the room. Some of you are really excited. You love new information. You've got all the books. You're texting your friends. You're wanting to get together and start a book club. That's awesome. Do that. But there are others who are completely overwhelmed by parenting right now. I know I've got a 4-month-old who is struggling with colic. Some of you heard the after effects of her fussing in the parking lot just last night. I get it. But don't allow the worldly things that bog down to keep you silent. Instead, we are to speak up in the midst of the messiness, because that is what we are called to do as parents. So my hope for you is that this conference, this ministry here that is wonderfully rooted in Hawaii, that you will be able to take it and to grow and channel it to the next generation, because that is where culture changes. That's why our culture is trying to reach our kids, is to warp them, but we can raise them to be warriors in the faith. And I encourage you to speak boldly and do so. Thank you so much.
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17: Tonight's passage of study is in Titus chapter 2, verses 1 through 10. And Pastor Kevin will share with us the importance of sound doctrine, and we will see what it will produce in our lives.
15: Titus chapter 2, verses 1 through 10. Titus chapter 2, beginning with verse 1. But speak thou the things which become sound doctrine, that the aged men be sober, grave, temperate, sound in faith, in charity, in patience. The aged women likewise, that they be in behavior as becometh holiness, not false accusers, not given to much wine, teachers of good things, that they may teach the young women to be sober, to love their husbands, to love their children, to be discreet, chaste, keepers at home, good, obedient to their own husbands, that the word of God be not blasphemed. Young men likewise exhort to be sober-minded, in all things showing thyself a pattern of good works, in doctrine, showing uncorruptness, gravity, sincerity, sound speech that cannot be condemned, that he that is of the contrary part may be ashamed, having no evil thing to say of you. Exhort servants to be obedient unto their own masters, and to please them well in all things, not answering again, not purloining, but showing all good fidelity, that they may adorn the doctrine of God our Savior in all things. The book of Titus chapter 2, as we see, Titus was left in Crete. And this is Apostle Paul's. He had Timothy and Titus, his two main disciples that were going to carry out the work. Timothy in Ephesus and Titus in Crete. And his job was to set in order the things that are wanting and to ordain qualified spiritual leadership. And in chapter 2, he's telling him that he is to teach, to speak thou the things which become sound doctrine. And so that's what this chapter is about. That Timothy is, or Titus is to teach the things that are sound doctrine, healthy doctrine. And that's what he is to do. And this is instructions for those that were in the church, as he speaks of aged men, those that were more mature or older. Primarily the age would be about 50 or so. But it's not just the age that makes someone mature. It's the person growing in the Lord, applying the spiritual truths to their life, living out the Christian life. So those that were the mature men and the mature women, and then he also speaks to the younger women and the younger men, and then he speaks to servants or in employees. He's saying that when you teach sound doctrine, it should affect all of these areas of our life. So no matter what age or what gender, God wants our life to be lived above reproach, because we represent the Lord, because we have the Bible, the Word of God, we have the instruction manual. So he says to Timothy, or to Titus, to teach sound doctrine. That's what's important. That's his job, to teach sound doctrine. A lot of times in churches today, that's not what's done. That's what Paul told Titus to do. Verse 1, but speak thou the things which become sound doctrine. That's your job. In 1 Peter 5:2 says, feed the flock of God which is among you. That's the job of the pastor. Taking the oversight thereof, not by constraint, but willingly, not for filthy lucre, but of a ready mind. And we looked at this verse last week. But there's going to come a day where people are not going to necessarily want to hear sound doctrine. It's not going to interest them. There's going to come a day where there's going to be a lot of people that are not necessarily interested in sound doctrine. Rather, they want to be entertained. We live in a entertained, craved society. That if we're not careful, that's all we'll want to do is be entertained. And then they won't even want that at church. If the pastor doesn't have a lot of jokes or a lot of stories, or he's not entertaining, then, you know, we don't want to go. We're not into that. But really, true believers hunger for the Word of God. as newborn babes desire the sincere milk of the word, that ye may grow thereby. Just like a little baby, you don't have to talk a baby into wanting to eat. That baby comes out wanting food. It's natural for a Christian to want to know and learn the word of God. So what happens is you have churches filled with people that may not be converted, or they're just got into that entertainment style of things to where they're not interested in sound doctrine. And the Bible says that that's going to happen. In 2 Timothy chapter 4, verse 1 through 5 says, I charge thee therefore before God and the Lord Jesus Christ, who shall judge the quick and the dead at his appearing and in his kingdom. Preach the word. Be instant in season, out of season. Reprove, rebuke, exhort with all longsuffering and doctrine. For the time will come when they will not endure sound doctrine. They're not going to put up with it. They're not going to sit there and listen to it. They're not going to endure sound doctrine. But after their own lust shall they heap to themselves teachers having itching ears. They want to hear things that make them feel good. They want to hear things that's going to be funny or entertaining. And if the pastor is not that way, then they don't want to be there. They want to have dance routines, and they want to have all kind of entertainment, and they want to have things that's going to keep their attention. And that's what happens in this society with all of the social networks, and everything is quick. You know, everything is change picture quick. So it kind of develops, especially in children, and when they're younger and they're growing up with this, a shorter span of attention. So it's just harder for them to sit there and be taught and to learn and endure sound doctrine. But that's what we're supposed to do. We're supposed to learn. We're supposed to learn the truths and then apply it to our life. But if you don't have the truths, then what are you going to apply to your life? So he says, teach sound doctrine. That's what's going to make the difference. But there's going to come a day they're not going to want, they're not going to be interested in it. They shall heap to themselves teachers having itching ears, and they shall turn away their ears from the truth and shall be turned unto fables. You're going to have all kind of things that is being taught. And some of the things might not, you know, they may be good in and of themselves, but if it's not attached to the scriptures, then what's the foundation? It's just, you know, preference. But watch thou in all things, endure afflictions, do the work of an evangelist, make full proof of thy ministry. So that's what Paul wants Titus to do. He wants him to teach sound doctrine. Now, when you think that, okay, so he's going to be speaking of sound doctrine, that now Titus is going to go on to an explanation of some deep doctrines. Eschatology, pneumatology, numerology, soteriology, or hyperdispensationalism, or whatever other things. Predestination. But he's not going to do that. He's basically going to say that when sound doctrine is taught, it's going to produce these results. He's not talking about getting into deep theological issues. Sometimes people want to wrestle with deep theological issues, but they don't want to love their neighbor. People want to get into deep theological issues, but they kind of get along with their husband or their wife. People want to get into deep theological issues so my brain can come really big and smart, so I can look smart, and I can debate with the best, and I can refute atheism. But yet then they cannot even honor their mother and father. What good is that? So he's saying that true sound doctrine is going to produce results, where the aged men, the aged women, the young men, the young women, those that are servants, employees, it's going to affect the way that they live. And that's what he's wanting. That's what he's wanting to be, what he's wanting to Titus to teach. Paul sees sound doctrine as the root that produces the fruit of sound practice or good works, such as faith, love, patience, and sound speech. And we're going to see this. Right thinking is the raw material for right actions. Belief always affects behavior. What we believe is going to affect how we live. Belief affects behavior. And you know, also on the flip side of that, behavior also affects belief. Behavior always, it also affects belief. So if someone is going to live ungodly, then they're going to start to believe that that's correct. In fact, you could actually let's say you have this much knowledge of the scriptures, and then you start to disobey the things you've already known. Now your knowledge starts to go down. You've ever seen someone that went against some of the things that they used to teach or used to believe? They went against it because their living went against it. And so now it's like they don't believe those things anymore. They lost the things that they already knew. That could happen too. So belief always affects behavior. Doctrine always affects duty. And the Lord is not interested in us just having theories of theology. He wants the truth of the Word of God to be produced in our lives practically on a day-by-day, in a day-by-day way. So Titus is to teach sound doctrine, and it will result in sound living. First, look at aged men, the mature men of the church. These are not talking about the elders like we dealt with before, but this is just aged men in general. Verse 2, that the aged men be sober. And it's not necessarily just talking about not being drunk. I mean, you could apply that. They shouldn't be drunk, no doubt. But when it's talking about sober, it's talking about not to be foolish. To live moderately. To don't do foolish things. An older person has lived long enough to learn many valuable lessons in life. They learn what's important in life. The simple things are important. The longer that I live, the more it's easy to see that the only things that really matter is the Lord, my walk with the Lord, my family, and the people of the church, the people of God's household, and the ministry that God has called me to. Other than that, everything outside of that, my family, my calling, walking with the Lord, the church family, the ministry God has called. Outside of that, nothing really matters that much. The older you get, you kind of realize priorities. Just being able to spend time with family. Just being able to spend time with your wife. Just being able to spend time with those that you care about. Just to minister for the Lord and serve the Lord. Just keep it simple. Even in that, it can be a lot going on. Maturity is not determined simply by age or even by how much a person knows, but it is determined on how skilled a person is at applying the truth to his own life. Hebrews 5 verse 13 and 14 says, everyone that useth milk is unskillful in the word of righteousness, for he is a babe. But strong meat belongeth to them that are of full age, even those who by reason of us have their senses exercised to discern both good and evil, to have that discernment, to have lived life long enough, to have applied the truth, to kind of know. It's like the mature men of the church, they should have that consistency. That they don't get all excited when society around them or things kind of go up and down. They're able to kind of keep things level-headed. So they're sober. They're grave. The aged men be sober, grave. That means that they take the serious things serious. There's some things that ought to be taken serious. And plus, they're older, so they're close to the grave. Although it tells the younger men to be grave too, but you know, when you're older, you're that much. I mean, we don't know how much. We're not guaranteed tomorrow, but in a practical sense, you know, the older you get, the closer you are to the grave. So now, because you're getting closer to the grave, you said, "Man, I better be serious. I better be serious about the things of the Lord, because I'm not going to be here much longer." And the older you get, the more you start to realize that. You start to get older, aches and pains. You start to see, you start to know people your age that are having health problems, heart attacks, things like that. You know, when you're a teenager, early 20s, you're invincible. You're not thinking about a lot of those things. But you get to be older, I'd be careful. I could just be walking on the road and have a heart attack and die. So you start to take things serious. And that comes with maturity. You know, there's normally a difference between 18 to 20-year-olds and then the 50 to 60-year-olds in the way they view life. And he says, for those that are in the church, they should be able to take things serious, to be dignified, temperate, self-discipline. The aged man should be disciplined, should be temperate. He should be able to control himself, have discipline in his life and control. sound in faith, that his faith is solid. He's not up and down, up and down, up and down. You ever see people like that? They did up and down when they're on fire for the Lord, and then they're not, and then they're on fire for the Lord, and then they're not. And well, the aged mature men of the church, they should have that sense of consistency. Sound in the faith. Sound healthy. Their faith is healthy. They're solid. They know that God could be trusted. They're not going to just get all stressed out when the bills can't get paid or when they get sick or something. And they just, oh, you know what? I don't even know if there is a God. I mean, I have cancer. I know there must not be a God. They know. They just have that consist. They understand that God is in control. They have a sense of maturity about them. Sound in the faith. Sound in charity. They have a love for God and God's people. They know the priorities. That the greatest commandment is love. To love God with all your heart, soul, mind, and strength. Love your neighbor as yourself. And we have to be sound in our love for God and for others. Well, they're sound in that. They have a healthy love for God and for God's people. Whereas the Bible says, bear ye one another's burdens and so fulfill the law of Christ. And they have that love about them. And the greatest of these is love, as the Bible describes in 1 Corinthians 13. Then it says also that they're to be sound in patience. Sound in faith, sound in charity, and sound in patience. Patience, endurance. That they're able to endure hardship. They'll be able to, they will endure even when there's disappointment. Even when things are not easy. But they have that that patience, which means endurance. They're able to continue on. They're going to be, if they live 10 more years, they're going to be still consistently serving the Lord for 10 more years, 20 years, 30 years. They'll continue on because they're sound in endurance. They don't give up. They continue on. Then it goes from the aged men, it goes to the aged women. The aged women, likewise, that they be in behavior as becometh holiness. They should be an example of holiness, of being different. Like the Bible teaches to not pattern ourselves after the world. And even in the way that we dress, and the way that we talk, and the way our life is. But that we ought to pattern it after the Word of God. The aged women likewise, that they be in behavior as becometh holiness, not false accusers. This word false accuser comes from the Greek word diabolos, which means devil. It's the word that the Bible uses for devil. And the word means false accuser. It's used 34 times in the New Testament as a title of Satan. 34 times. So he's saying for the aged women, don't be like the devil. Don't be a false accuser. Don't be a slanderer. Now this is for anyone, but he primarily says this to aged women. Perhaps, you know, maybe they have a little bit more time on their hands, and women normally, generally speaking, are more verbal than men, as each gender has its certain things that God has built in within us and some different things that we may be affected differently. Like the Bible specifically tells men not to lust, to be careful of that. If any man lusts after a woman, he's committed adultery already with her in her heart. Well, to the aged women, he says, be very careful not to be a false accuser, to control your tongue. That's what the devil does. He slanders. He tries to say things that's going to cause people to be against other people. The devil, he likes to divide people up. So he says for the aged women particularly to be careful of this. Not false accusers. Not given to much wine. Wine in the Bible, and it is the term wine is used a lot, and it could refer to grape juice, a beverage, non-alcoholic. It can also refer to alcohol, and it can also be referred to medicine. And in those days, what they would do, because that was what they had, the grapes, they'd boil them down, and it would be like a freeze-dried, and they'd store it that way because they didn't have refrigeration. And so when they wanted something to drink, they'd get that grape juice. Or that those freeze-dried or boiled-out grapes and get all the water out. Then they mix it, they put water in it. And so that was their beverage. So there was a little bit of alcohol in there to cleanse, to keep it pure, purified. But it wasn't an intoxicating beverage like what we would think. But still in these times, you had to be careful just because of all of that. So they had to be really, really careful about it. But some people will say, well, she just can't have a lot of alcohol. That's not what it's saying. Like Paul told Timothy to have a little wine for your stomach's sake, because he was a total abstainer and he just wanted to be far, live a life above reproach, so he wouldn't even have anything with grapes where he didn't have that alcohol content to be a disinfectant, so he had stomach problems because of all the disease in the water. So Paul said, have some so you could take care of it, that problem. So you have the disinfectant. He wasn't trying to encourage someone to be drinking alcohol. It's like when people talk about that Jesus turned the water into wine. But it's a long story for another day. Anyway, so he says, not given to much wine, teachers of good things. Teach good things. Don't be a false accuser. When you do talk, say good things. Be edifying. Teach things that are good. Because the aged women have a very important role in the church, that they could take the younger women and teach them. They could teach them these things. Don't use your tongue to divide, but use it to build up. Teach the younger women these good things. And it says what to teach. That they may teach the young women to be sober, to love their husbands. Because the older women, they have the experience. They say, well, I've been through that. Well, this is how what you got to do. This is to try this. And they're teaching the younger women how to love their husbands, how to love their children. You know, we live in a society where people don't have role models. There's just not that many role models around. Where are you going to really learn as a young lady how to be, how to take care of your children, how to watch them, how to take care of them, how to take care of the household? He says, for the older women, you have experience. You've been there. Pour your life into the younger women so they can learn, because it's hard being a mother. It's hard being a wife. And teach them the things that will help them in those areas. That's one good thing about the way our Bible study is out there set up, where the women could teach the younger women or the younger Christians. And we have ladies that are teaching out there, and that's the design, that the women would teach. You don't want the men teaching them. I mean, you know, it could be a major problem. So you have the women teaching the women on how to be. And that's the instruction. That they'll teach the young women to be sober, to love their husbands, to love their children, to be discreet, to have a sense of what is appropriate while avoiding extremes. You tell them, maybe you shouldn't have like 15 piercings in your ear. Maybe that's a little overboard there. See, the older women can tell me, you might not miss. No, but I like all these piercings. Well, maybe it's not the best, you know. So you're going to teach them not to be so extreme, and maybe it's a little bit too much makeup, you know, because we can't really recognize who you really are when you don't have it. You ever see someone that wears a lot of makeup and you end up visiting them in the hospital or something? And you know, you think, oh, sorry, wrong room. Say, where's so-and-so? That's them. Huh? They might have a little bit. But see, women can teach the women. It's hard for sometimes a pastor to kind of talk to women. You know, it's just better if the women do it. Honestly, you might not agree with this, especially the teenagers.
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9: By the time the conference was over, the president won a pledge.
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7: welcome to In the Market with Janet Parshall. Thank you so much for choosing to spend the hour with me. We're going to have a great conversation because we're going to talk about the end. Oh, wait, Janet, you're at the beginning of a program. Why would you talk about the end? Because we're going to talk about the end of history and why it's really the beginning of eternity. And for those of us who know Christ as our personal Savior, let me tell you, this is not as good as it gets because the best is yet to come. So I don't know about you, but I get excited about this topic because if you're walking through life, as I strongly recommend you do, with the Bible in one hand and the newspaper in the other, there's nothing that has to happen before the rapture. You and I can talk until the cows come home on whether or not you believe in the rapture. I do, by the way. And there's no other prophecy. It's going to happen in a twinkling of an eye like a thief in the night. And no man knows the hour of the day but the Father. I don't get that one completely, neither do you, but that's okay. We have an eternity to ask our Heavenly Father the answers to questions like that. I love Todd Hampson. He's one of those people where you'd think, wow, just one gift would be enough. No, this man has a bushel basket of gifts, okay? He is a speaker. He's an illustrator. He's an animation producer. And he's the author of the Nonprofits Guide book series. I always have to spell that to my friends who don't get it. It's not P-R-O-F-I-T, it's P-R-O-P-H-E-T, as in biblical prophet. The Nonprofits Guide, brilliant. That gives you something about his sense of humor. He's also the co-host of the Prophecy Pros podcast alongside Dr. Jeff Kinley. He is an award-winning animation. He has an award-winning animation company, Timbuktoons, what a super name. He's produced content for many well-known national ministries, and he and his wife are the proud parents of three kids. And you can learn more at Todd Hampton.

0: ShannonJohnson.com. I made that easy for you. It's already on my information page. And we're going to talk about this guide. We're going to open up eventually for questions. We're going to talk about the Academy. And I'm just going to tell you also that there's a new book coming down the road, a piece from Todd, and it's outstanding. So with that all having been said, Todd, the warmest of welcomes, pull up a chair. And I may have asked you this before, but I think it's worth repeating, which is, well, you do this whole series, by the way, and it is the Nonprofit's Guide. Let me just fly over this real quickly. To the Bible, the End Times, the Book of Daniel, Spiritual Warfare, the Book of Revelation, the Rapture, and then Bible Prophecy for Young Readers. Every one of those is one in the series of the Nonprofit's Guide, which raises the question, you could have been interested in, I don't know, hermeneutics. You could have done a myriad of aspects that you could have looked at scripture, but you are riveted on this whole idea of eschatology. Why and where did that come from?
1: Oh, that's a great question. And by the way, it's great to join you again, Janet. Always looking forward to this. And we always have a great time. And it just seems like such a great time of equipping and kind of introducing this topic to a new generation, really. And I think the main reason that I've fallen in love personally with this topic is that I grew up unchurched. I grew up far from God. I didn't believe the Bible was from God. I didn't believe Jesus existed historically. I believed in evolution. I mean, I was really, in my mindset, even as a teenager, I was as far from God as you could get. But the hound of heaven tracked me down and through a strange set of circumstances, put me in a private Bible-believing Christian school for 3 months. And I was able to have some of my questions answered, and most of them I could still brush off. But the one thing I couldn't shake in my mind was the amazing examples of fulfilled Bible prophecy that I was shown. That I couldn't explain away. It had to be from somebody outside of time, somebody who was good and in control and sovereign. And that eventually led to my salvation. And also led to my search for other evidences of the faith. I still had a lot of questions about creation versus evolution, about the historicity of Jesus and the historicity of the resurrection. So all that to say, God, from my salvation, from the get-go, has given me a love and a passion and a bent towards evidential apologetics, Bible prophecy in general, and eschatology in particular, because even as a teenager, I thought, if all of this stuff that already happened took place exactly as God said it would, why do we not believe that all the things he said are going to happen in the future will also happen and take place just as he said it would? So
0: that's it in a nutshell. Yeah, that old adage that you can predict future performance based on past performance, right? So if God is batting 1,000 on prophecy up to this point, why would we think that there'd be a problem going ahead? But I want, particularly for friends who are listening who have never heard you before, might be new listeners to the broadcast, I want them to understand that there are no circumstances in God's economy. So you talk about these set of circumstances that planted you in a Christian school for 3 years. I'm sorry, not an accident. So you go from being in a Christian school for 3 months to going eventually to get a master's from Dallas Theological Seminary. There was a hunger in your heart. And when you went to that school, did you come to faith in Christ while you were at that school, or was that just part of the journey?
1: That was part of the journey, but actually it was only a few months after I left the school. And I had a Bible teacher who was also my art teacher, so we had a natural connection. And he knew when I left the school that I was not yet a believer. But he challenged me to pray, God, if you're the God of the Bible, just open my eyes and make me believe. It is a step of faith. You can't evidence someone into the kingdom. It is a choice that we make to follow Christ. So I started sincerely praying that prayer. And literally one day the scales fell off and I just accepted him as my savior in the privacy of my own room. I don't know the date, but I remember exactly what it was like and where I was and gave my life to Christ. And he's really been working with me ever since and built all that into me to prepare me for what I'm doing right now.
0: And boy, did he ever. You're such an eclectic person. This is one of the reasons why I love talking to you. So when did you know you could draw, first of all?
1: That's another part of the journey that honestly, I'm surprised I shouldn't be, but looking back, I see how God's hand was even involved in that. Even in elementary school, I was drawing. I entered a book that I wrote and illustrated, oddly enough, in elementary school called The Adventures of Lizard Man. And it won some awards in the school, but it was terrible. The story was terrible. The art was terrible, but I loved doing it. And so that was just that, and the concept of story God built in me from a young age. And that's another thing that that has kind of led to my calling, is I want people to understand the Bible is one complete story. It has all the components that any good story we read has. And God built that into the narrative of Scripture in all 66 books.
0: Wow. Wow. So amazing. And so this intersection of your passion for the word and your giftedness as an artist, you don't hear the phrase visual theologian very often, you know? For a lot of people were thinking, oh, I had that. It was my felt board training in Sunday school. Though it goes far beyond that. We're going to take a break. We're just getting started. Todd Hampson is with us for the entire hour, for which I'm most grateful. When we return, we will continue our conversation with the author of Lizard Man right after this.
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0: 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We get to spend the hour with Todd Hampson, who is such a gifted man, loves the Word of God, has been given this tremendous ability to create, has Timbuktoons as his company, does all kinds of visuals for all kinds of ministries. And you can get a taste of his artwork when you look to my information page and you see the cover of just one of the books in the Nonprofit Guide series. This one's The Rapture, and you'll see his drawing. They're wonderful. They're pointed. They're appropriate. They catch your eye. And I have to do this. Pardon me. I was having a conversation over coffee with my husband this morning when he was asking me, who did I have the thrill of talking to today? And I told him about you, Todd. And I said, you know, it's amazing. And he said, well, are these books for children? And I said, are you asking that because there's drawings in the book? And he said, yes, I wondered. And then I thought, oh, is this like End Times for Dummies? And then I thought, no, it's much bigger than that. So tell me why, from the artist's perspective, as well as somebody who has a passion for God's word, why the inclusion of visuals? Because some might say, you know, you got a degree from one of the biggies out there, DTS. Why put in the illustrations? I won't call them cartoons, but the illustrations in the book.
1: Yeah, that's a great question. And actually, that ties back into just kind of the reason I wrote the first book was I noticed that most books out there on eschatology had like really scary covers, to be honest with you, explosions and tanks and all kinds of stuff from a non-believer's perspective. And also a lot of believers who just liked general theology or the basics of Christianity and the fundamentals of the faith, but they were scared to jump into the deep end of the pool because, you know, to be honest, the topic had been benched and sidelined for a few decades. So I wanted to kind of address that and just package it differently in a way that disarmed it a little bit, that made people kind of consider approaching the topic, even if they had never been before, even if they had been turned off by sensationalism or some of the things that we see that are common with Bible prophecy. But also as an artist, I knew that the importance of visuals and the importance of charts that you could understand and even a little bit of humor that draws people into a book. And also DTS, by the way, does, and I learned this later after going through a few of these books as when I started DTS, and they have place a high value on creativity in ministry in all sorts of ways. So I think people are artists by nature. People appreciate art. They're attracted to beauty. How we package things, you know, the medium is the message. So if we make something look really scary and intimidating and it's a, you know, 4-inch thick book, there's not too many believers, let alone unbelievers, who are going to pick that book up. So I just really wanted something that had some handles on it, that looked inviting, that looked different than anything that was out there, just for the purpose of engaging with people and getting them to take a look, kind of a missionary mindset.
0: I love it. I love it. And not only that, but I think it's being sensitive to the fact that we all have different learning styles. I'm a visual learner, so I love the graphics. It helps really cement a point when I see something in a graphic style as opposed to just the written words. So I'm so glad they're there. And it doesn't trivialize the content, by the way. It's an attractive way to draw more people in. So kudos to you again for being so creative in trying to get this message across. So I noted earlier that there are 8 books in the Nonprofits Guide. You're reviewing this on your YouTube channel. Are there only going to be 8, or will you be adding to the Nonprofits Guide?
1: That's the purpose of the kind of the recap on the YouTube channel is, now that all 8 are done, then that is the end of the series. We're not doing any more. We're moving on to some other one-off books and even some other topics with apologetics. And of course, still other topics with Bible prophecy and eschatology. But yeah, that wrapped up the series. The Nonprofits Guide to the Rapture was the final one. So really, I'm recapping it because what I found is that a lot of people, you know, just first heard about the Nonprofits Guide with the final book. So I wanted them to know that there's more out there. Mainly because of the topics that it covers. They're bigger topics. They're typically topics that people are confused about or intimidated by. So I really wanted to make sure they were aware of the other books in the series.
0: Excellent. Let me say them again. So all of them start with the Nonprofits Guide to the Bible, the End Times, the Book of Daniel, Spiritual Warfare, the Book of Revelation, the Rapture, and then the last one, Bible Prophecy for Young Readers. And I have to tell you, there every one of them is absolutely excellent. Now, to find your YouTube channel, where do they go?
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2: Each module that you sign up for, you have access to an online community with other students that are in there that you can engage with. And also, it's some people think it's really overwhelming because our tagline is we're bridging the gap between Sunday and seminary, mm-hmm. but we're doing it like the books in a non-intimidating way. It takes about an hour and a half per week, and it's totally flexible. You can do it on your own time. It's 100% online, and it's not intimidating at all. You can put more work in, but it takes a minimum of for 12 weeks, you're going to be spending at least an hour and a half per week. But what we found over and over again is that people, lay Christians who just want a better systematic understanding of the Bible so that they can lead others and also so they can equip themselves, are diving in and just comment after comment. People are blown away at what they're learning. And I'm teamed up with Dr. Jeff Kinley on this, and he's a DTS guy as well and also has a doctorate from Liberty University. So he's as solid as they come. He's got amazing background.
3: He's got the cred. That's right.
2: Yeah, he's got and the experience to go with it. I always joke with him. I said, you've lived four lives in one life. So he really has a lot of ministry experience. So it really is not just mental, not just heart knowledge, but it's very practical because he's been in so many areas of ministry and I've been in some unique areas of ministry. So we also teach how to apply it and what it means for us as individual Fabulous. Believers. But yeah, people Fabulous. Can jump in, then go to prophecyprosacademy.com and sign up for the newsletter. It's right on the homepage, and then we'll notify them as soon as registration is open.
3: Super. And it's prophecyprosacademy.com. I'm going to ask my team to add that to the website. So again, sign up for the newsletter. You'll be told when it opens up. Hour and a half. What's that in a week? An hour and a half of the word and you learn this stuff. Absolutely fabulous. We're going to come back. We're going to pick up now our conversation about the end times.
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1: We get to spend the hour with Todd Hampson, who is a speaker, an illustrator, an animation developer and producer. He's a tremendous author, co-host of the Prophecy Pros podcast, and a lover of Jesus. So we're going to open those phone lines and let you ask any question you have about the end times, because Todd knows it. 877-548-3675, 877-548-3675. And let me just give you a little sneak peek. Todd touched on it in our last segment. I want you to know that he's written the book, The Apologetics Guide to Trusting the Bible, and we're already set up for an interview on that book, and I cannot wait. So lots of great stuff coming from the pen and the mind and the heart of Todd Hampson. So 877-548-3675. Now, my question is going to come out of your book, The Nonprofit's Guide to the Rapture. And here's an interesting verse, and it comes from 2 Thessalonians, and I find it very interesting. It says, "The mystery of lawlessness is already at work." Boy, don't we see that. "And only he," capital H, "who now restrains will do so until he is removed. Then that lawless one will be revealed." Ooh, that's an ominous verse. Okay, so you got two capital H's here, two he. Are the both the he's the same he, and it's a capital H, so it's part of the triune nature of God. So what he or he's are we referring to?
2: Yeah, that's a great question and a very good passage for people to study. Sounds a little bit like a tongue twister when you first read it, but as you slow down and observe the details, it's very clear those are two different people. There's a he who is the restrainer, and it's also referred to in some of the language, the way it's phrased there, as an it. So I believe that is the Holy Spirit indwelled church. People need to remember, or maybe be reminded, that in the church age, unique to any other time period, when we become a Christian, we are filled at that moment and dwelt by the Holy Spirit. And that's unique to any other era of biblical history. At the moment of the rapture, the Holy Spirit indwelled church will be removed in an instant, opening up the way. Think about it. There'll be no believer on the planet for the first time since there was believers for a short time. So all the salt and light, the preserving aspect of the salt that holds back the evil and keeps the decay from taking over, will be gone. And then the other he, which is the lawless one, the Antichrist, that'll be his time to rise. That'll be his time to come to power. And we learn about him a lot in the book of Daniel, talks a lot about him, and also the New Testament as well. And he's mentioned here in 2 Thess 2. So he'll rise out of obscurity after the rapture. He'll take over three other prominent horns or prominent rulers, and then he'll eventually be given kind of the global government and will rule the world. Satan will finally have his man installed to rule the world like he's been trying to do ever since the Tower of Babel.
1: Mm. So point of clarification, when the rapture has taken place, harpazo, boom, the believers are gone. You make an excellent point about no spirit-filled, born-again believers in the world at all. Is the Holy Spirit totally removed? I mean, you talk about the ascendancy of the Antichrist. So does that mean that willfully and volitionally the Holy Spirit is withdrawn? Does he ever come back again?
2: That's another great question and a good follow-up, common follow-up question when we're talking about this particular passage. You know, the Holy Spirit, that's the third person of the Trinity, and he has all the attributes of God. So he's omniscient, he's omnipresent. So it's not that he disappears from the earth. He's always there and he's everywhere. But his unique influence through the indwelling of church age believers is what's removed. And then it appears that it will return more to like it was in the Old Testament times, when the Spirit would still be at work, but not indwell believers as he does here during the church age.
1: Wow. Wow. So lest people get afraid thinking about what will happen. And by the way, if we've confessed with our mouth that Jesus is Lord and believed in our heart that God has raised him from the dead, you're not going to be around, okay? You'll either be dead and the dead in Christ will rise first, or you're going to be harpazo, you're going to be taken up. So this is for people who do not know the Lord as their personal Savior. But again, knowing that the heart of God is, he is not willing that any should perish, but all should come to repentance. There will be people who will come to faith during that period of time. Now, does that mean, you know, we look around now and we see lawlessness and it's just rising. The mayhem in the streets, the disrespect for authority, the chaos. To me, that's just a foreshadowing, because it's not going to go from nothing to everything. It's going to be mission creep. And we're going to see little by little by little by little until it creates a heavier and heavier appearance just before the rapture, I think. So when we see this lawlessness now, my head spins when I think, oh, mercy, what is that going to be like completely when Holy Spirit, the Holy Spirit filled church is gone? So in order for people to think, well, I mean, is it going to be some dystopian kind of experience where it's going to be hard for people to find Christ? You beautifully hearken back to the Old Testament before we have Pentecost in the book of Acts. So there were still God-fearers there. Are we going to see that again where, because there's that God-shaped void, because God has placed eternity in our hearts, people will still, especially after the stunning headlines the New York Times and the Chicago Tribune will print that all of these people have vanished, people are going to start thinking about things that are all wrapped up around eternity. And is there a God? And oh boy, was I one of those, I hate to say it, that was left behind. Now what? What do you think will go through the hearts and minds of people who are left behind?
2: That's a fantastic question. And thank God we serve a God who has character, and at the heartbeat of who he is grace and mercy. So even in the midst of wrath, there's tremendous grace. He'll have two witnesses that will prophesy. He'll have 144,000 Jewish witnesses we learn about in the book of Revelation, and it appears that they're going to be evangelists preaching the gospel. There's also going to be all of our Bibles and all of our testimonies left behind. The people who we love and want to be ready for the Lord right now, but don't yet receive him as their Savior. If the rapture were to happen today, many, many of them will say, oh my goodness, my crazy uncle, aunt, whoever, who was a Christian, was right. That rapture thing was real. And many of them will come to Christ at that moment. A large number of them, we learn in the in chapter 6 of the book of Revelation, a great multitude of martyrs will be present early in the tribulation period.
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1: 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So here's our phone numbers. You can call in with any question you have on the end times. And listen, I know you're interested. How do I know that? Because just look at the movies that are made out of Hollywood. We have this sort of dystopian, sort of apocalyptic stuff we step into. They don't talk about the good stuff that's going to happen for those of us who know Christ as our Lord and Savior. But I think it's because it's just written on the walls of the human heart. If you know there was a beginning, you can pretty much conclude there was an end. But more than that, God has already fingerprinted us, you and me, those who were made in the image of God, the Imago Dei, this idea that there is eternity. The Bible says declaratively, God has placed eternity in our hearts. So you know you're not just going to be food for worms. Now, come on, just be honest with yourself. You don't have to tell me, just talk to yourself. So you want to know what's going to happen. So as Todd said at the very beginning of our conversation, everything the Lord has prophesied in his word thus far has come to fruition. So any prophecies left to be fulfilled, which is everything that we're going to learn about with the end times, if he's never failed on a prophecy in the past to be fulfilled exactly as he said, what would lead you to believe that he's going to fail somehow to be able to fulfill the prophecies that are left in the rest of his word? So this is an exciting time to be alive. So you walk through life with the Bible in one hand and the newspaper in the other, and pay attention to the birth pangs. Pay attention to the scenery, as my mom used to say, being moved on the stage of life, getting ready for what's going to happen at the end in the twinkling of an eye when there's that rapture. And those of us who know Christ as our Lord and Savior, the dead in Christ will rise first. And then those who are alive when that happens, whenever that happens, up there. What a sight that's going to be. 877-548-3675. Any question you have in the end times, 877-548-3675. Todd Hampson, of course, is with us, a visual theologian, an author, a speaker who has spent over two decades helping Christians understand the Bible's big story with a particular focus on prophecy, apologetics, and the complete narrative of Scripture. We have added, by the way, not just to his website, toddhampson.com, but so that you can sign up for the newsletter to know when the Academy, the Prophecy Pros Academy, is going to open. Link on that. That's already there. We added that link. Just click it on, sign up for the newsletter, and you'll be the first to know, because when the registration opens, you'll be reminded of it. Okay, so this is deep theology. I don't care whether there's illustrations on the page or not. So you talk about, let's get real theological here for a minute, Todd. What in the world do we mean when we talk about the three aspects of salvation? Past, present, future. What does that mean? Do I have to be saved more than one time? Talk to me about this.
2: Yeah, that's a good question. And it's three aspects of our salvation, meaning when we place our faith in Christ, we have been forgiven from the penalty of our sins because it's covered. Jesus paid it all. God now sees us through the righteousness of Christ. So that's amazing. That's what happens at the moment of salvation. Now, the rest of our time when between that moment and the time we are either raptured or die and go be with the Lord, we're working on a present aspect of our salvation, meaning our discipleship and our sanctification. God is working on us. We still have a sin nature, so we are being saved from the power of sin. So we were saved from the penalty of the sin, of our sin. We are being saved from the power of sin. And this is where a lot of Christians even have kind of forgotten to keep their gaze toward the future. We will one day be saved from the very presence of sin, both in our own body, because we're going to get glorified spiritual bodies that no longer have a sin nature. We won't be tempted. We won't struggle. We're going to do everything the right way. And also from the presence of sin in the world. God is going to recreate a new heavens and a new earth with no sin, no fallenness, no brokenness whatsoever. So we were saved from the penalty, we are being saved from the power, and we will one day be saved from the presence of sin in the future.
1: Wow. I'm using my sanctified imagination for a minute because it's nothing I've experienced. So I don't know if I can imagine fully that which I've never experienced. I have a sin nature. Okay. Then by man came death, right? Adam sins, and then we all have a sinful nature. I can't even begin to comprehend what it would be like to be in that future tense salvation, saved from sin. It's not going to be a part of my nature. It's not going to be a part of our existence anymore. I mean, the first thought that comes to my mind is lightness. It's like the yoke of sin gone. How do we even begin to conceptualize that?
2: And that's the beauty of it right now, Janet, is that even though we struggle against sin, our sin nature and sin in the world, we can do things now that we will not be able to do in eternity. We will be able to tell people now about Jesus who don't know him. We can resist sin and temptation. We can do the hard things now that God is going to reward us for later. Salvation is free. We don't work for it. But another amazing component to our salvation is God is going to reward us for what we did in the body after our salvation, what we did for him in terms of leveraging everything we have and being good stewards of our time, talents, and our treasures for him. So that's a driving factor for us, a motivating factor for us to leave it all in the field, so to speak, to work hard now, to do the hard things now. Because when we don't have a sin nature and we're already in heaven, we'll be serving the Lord in a different capacity. But there are certain things now that we can do that we won't be able to do in eternity, and we should take advantage of that.
1: That's a great answer. Thank you for that, Todd. 877-548-3675. Any question you have on the end times, as I say, my questions are coming from the Nonprofit's Guide to the Rapture. That's one of the 8 books in the series, but I want to open this up to any question you have about end times. Lizzie, I welcome you from Florida. Thank you for being here, and your question for Todd, please.
10: If someone confessed Jesus, Lord, when the rapture comes, will they go back with him no matter how they're living?
2: That's a great question, Lizzie. Of course, we want to do everything we can to walk closely with the Lord as believers. If there's something in our life that is not right or doesn't align with how he wants us to live, we should do everything we can to get that straight and to get support and to make sure we're following Christ more and more every day. But to answer your question directly, thankfully, there's no tier system in Christianity. None of us are good enough to get to heaven. And there's no super quick Christians that get to go in the rapture while other Christians get left behind. All of us are undeserving of our salvation and the rapture. But graciously, God will rapture. Paul says that we will all be raised. 1 Corinthians 15:52. We will all be changed. So there's no tier system in that, thankfully. But I will say, if we're not walking closely with the Lord, we can lose a sense of our closeness to the Lord. We lose some of that fellowship. And even at times, people can lose an ability. They start to question, are they really saved or not? So it's always better to walk closely with the Lord to get that stuff out of our life. But yes, every single believer on the planet, no matter how perfect or imperfect they are, if they're truly in Christ, they will be raptured at that moment.
1: What a hope. 877-548-3675. Any question you have on End Times, our guest Todd Hempson. Jonathan, I welcome you from Ohio. Your question, please.
11: Yeah, I'm wondering how biblically sound the Left Behind series is, because I've enjoyed those growing up, and I was just wondering if they're sound or if they're more fiction than anything.
2: Yeah, that's a great question. Yeah, in my opinion, they're very theologically sound. Tim LaHaye had all the credentials. He and another gentleman, Tommy Ice, started a organization called the Pre-Trib Research Council. So they're really good theologians. Of course, there's some creative license that was taken to package that in a story form. But their guiding heartbeat behind that was to drive people into scripture and to be as biblical as they could. Of course, certain things are dated because whenever books are written, we're looking at it from our perspective at that moment. But yes, in my opinion, those books are safe to read and solid theologically. And Tim LaHaye was a very solid theologian when it comes to eschatology.
1: And if I can just put my two cents in here, Jonathan. So you've got Tim writing with Jerry Jenkins. Then you got Chris Fabry, who does Left Behind the Kids series. And then you got Craig Parshall, who wrote the prequel to Left Behind with Tim.
2: Oh, there you go.
1: And I can tell you.
2: He's a good guy.
1: Yeah, I think so. I trust his credits a lot on this. But to your point, Jonathan, and I thank you for that question, I can tell you, because Craig and Tim were very, very dear friends, Tim would, because he was so bedrock theologically, that even when they took creative license about how a particular event might happen, Tim would say, does this fall within the purview of scripture? Is this allowable within the purview of scripture? So I'm telling you, their Northern Star, whether it was Chris or Jerry or Craig, was always going to be, what does the word of God has to say? So I understand I'm prejudicial. I'm not a good witness here because I'm definitely biased, but I have to tell you, I think it's bedrock solid. And Tim was a dear friend of our family for years, and he loved the Lord and loved his word as well. So thank you, Jonathan. I do appreciate the question. 877-548-3675. 877-548-3675. And let me go to Brett, who joins us from Florida. Brett, thanks for being here. Your question, please. Brett, you're on the air, my friend. Brett, are you there? You're listening to your radio, aren't you, brother? I'll tell you what, I'm going to put you back on hold so we can get you back in, but turn your radio down when I pick the phone up for you, because I'd love to hear what you have to say. 877-548-3675, 877-548-3675. Oh, there's the music. Let me take a break. When I come right back, go to the phones with all of your question again. Todd Hampson is with us. He is the man behind the Nonprofit's Guide to all of these things we're talking about for the end times. He's got a new book coming out on apologetics. He co-hosts the podcast Prophecy Pro Podcast with Dr. Jeff Kinley. He's got a fabulous company with Timbuktoons, all kinds of resources. So check out my information page, but go to toddhampson.com particularly, because that is his website. We're going to take a break and right back to the phones, I promise you, for your questions on the end times right after this.

0: Hey y'all, Eli Wenders here. I want to talk to you about something that's more important than ever, taking care of the wildlife around us. Our planet is home to some of the most amazing creatures you could ever imagine, from the biggest bears to the smallest birds and everything in between. But here's the truth. Many of these animals are in danger, habitats are disappearing, and we're losing species at a rate we've never seen before. 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This is Eli Wenders. 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Y'all take care of the earth and it'll take care of us. This message is courtesy of the United States Air Force.
1: Charlie died after taking a single pill that turned out to be counterfeit.
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8: 877-548-3675. That's our number here on In the Market with Janet Parshall. And we're spending the hour with Todd Hampson, who loves the Word of God and loves to teach people about Bible prophecy, particularly the end times. And Brett, my friend in Florida, I'll get this right. Thank you for being online. I want to take your question. I'm sorry I missed you before.
9: Oh, thanks, Janet. Yeah. So just want to get to kind of how heaven or how your the body will work, you know, during the rapture. If the people, the Christians that are still, you know, on earth during the rapture, do they retain their body or do they get new heavenly bodies? And the people in heaven, do they, you know, are they in their same heavenly bodies? How do we think that works?
10: That's a fantastic question, Brett. You're a theologian, my friend. That's a great question. Yeah, at the moment of our resurrection slash rapture, we are given our glorified spiritual bodies. That's part of the the thing there. It says, when we see him, we will be like him, for we will see him as he is. And of course, in 1 Corinthians 15:52-53 talks about we'll be changed in the twinkling of an eye. So we'll go to heaven in our glorified spiritual bodies, much like what Jesus had after the resurrection, where he was physical, but he could still walk through walls. He could show up in a room without going through the door. He could travel at the speed of thought. He could eat food. He could embrace friends. If you remember, Thomas put his hands in Jesus' wounds to make sure he was real. So we'll have that type of body. But it is kind of weird when we return with the Lord, those who have the believers who survived the tribulation period will enter the kingdom age in their natural bodies, and they'll repopulate the world. So it'll be kind of a weird time where there's angels, there's us in our glorified spiritual bodies, and there's people in their natural bodies. So it's kind of a wild time. But when all is said and done in heaven, we will all be in our spiritual body, spiritual glorified bodies, but they'll be physical. Again, Jesus is kind of our template for it. We don't know everything about what those spiritual bodies will entail, but we'll be able to do things that we've never thought we'd be able to do before. In one place, Paul equates it to a seed that's planted into the ground is our natural bodies when we die, compared to a giant tree that grows afterwards. So I don't think we can even really comprehend how amazing our glorified spiritual bodies are going to be.
8: Wow. Thanks, Brett. So appreciate you being a part of this conversation. Let me go on with the phones and let me go to Tennessee where Janice is. Janice, thanks for being here. Your question, please.
11: If a person survives the tribulation and is still not a believer in Jesus, will they go to heaven?
10: That's a great question. And sadly, what we find is that there's primarily two broad people groups in the tribulation period. We have the tribulation saints, those who do respond to God's grace and accept him in the tribulation. And then there's this phrase that's used over and over again called the earth dwellers, or the people of the world. It's kind of the term that's used. And if you watch their trajectory through the 7-year tribulation period, as you read it in the book of Revelation, their hearts become harder and harder and harder towards God as the judgments get more and more severe. So rather than softening to God like Pharaoh in the Old Testament, their heart gets harder and harder, all the way to the point at the midpoint of the tribulation, those who do not know God are going to choose to take the mark of the beast. And that is also a willful choice to worship Satan, to worship the Antichrist, and to be a part of his system. So sadly, no, anybody by the end of the tribulation period who is not a believer, scripture tells us in Matthew 25, they will be cast into hell at that point, and then later into the lake of fire. So all the more reason, all the more emphasis for us to reach the world for Christ now and to tell people about him while there's still time.
8: Amen and amen. Thank you for that. Phyllis, you're in Wisconsin. I appreciate your being here. Your question, please.
12: Yes, in scripture it says when we stand before Christ, we will give an account of all the deeds done in the body. And yet scripture says that Christ remembers our sins no more.
10: Yes, that's a great question. And there's a little bit of confusion there, because there's the great white throne judgment, which we read about in Revelation 20, which is an unbeliever's judgment, and they give an account for what was done in the body. And then there's what's for believers, there's what's known as the Bema seat, or the judgment seat of Christ, where we will give account, but it's not for our sin. It's not for salvation. It's what we did with our lives and with our ministries after salvation. So it says he'll evaluate to see if our works were like wood, hay, or straw, or whether they were like precious metals that don't melt. So the connotation there is that he's going to evaluate our works, and that's going to impact what eternal rewards we get, but that will not impact our salvation. And one other thing with that, I've heard some people say at the Bema Seat of Christ, everyone's going to see a movie of my whole life, but nothing could be further from the truth. It's nothing about God's not trying to expose our sin. He's trying to expose our motives for what we did for him after salvation.
8: Wow. Thank you, Phyllis. That's an important question. I appreciate your asking it. Barry in Illinois, thank you for being patient. Your question, please.
13: Yes. Hi, good afternoon. Just curious, could the current hyper-focus on UFOs be a brewing deception to explain away the disappearance of millions in the rapture, not only to explain it, but to blunt any evangelistic impact in its aftermath?
10: That's a great question, and that's definitely top of mind now because of how much it's been in the news and everything. I think it will be one of the many excuses that are used after the rapture, but I think even that will fade fairly quickly based on scripture. When you read Revelation chapter 6, by the time you get to the fifth judgment, I believe it is, might even be the fourth, where there's a giant earthquake, at that point, they will know that it's the wrath of God. They won't be questioning it. They'll know it was the rapture. Basically, in the tribulation period, it'll get to a point pretty quickly where there will be no atheists. People will know that the rapture was real, and then they'll begin to choose sides. So that's my take on that. I think it could be a deception right now. If there is anything demonic to it, I think it's to get people's eyes off of what really matters. And I think, to be honest, some people pay too much attention to it, even in Christian circles. I think we need to look deeper in scripture and let that be our guide.
8: Yeah. Amen. Abraham, I'm going to ask your question in Ohio just in deference to time here. He wants to know, will the world be able to see believers caught up in the air? Is that going to happen, do you think?
10: Oh, I'm sorry. I thought we were a break there. Sorry. No. So I think I think it'll happen so quickly. It says it'll happen in a twinkling of an eye. I think it'll happen so fast. People won't see it, but of course they're going to be aware of it because all of a sudden millions of Christians will have disappeared in all spheres of life. Some countries will be more impacted than others. Sadly, some countries, there are very few Christians, so they may not even know there was a rapture. But other countries like ours, even now in this state, there's still many, many Christians here, and it would be all over the news and global news quickly.
8: Wow. I'm going to end this conversation like the Book of Jonah with a question. So if it were to happen today, are you ready? Thanks for joining us, friends. Thank you so much, Todd. We'll see you next time.
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1: Hello, I'm Marissa Jarrett Winoker. 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Talk to your doctor. You don't
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3: You see, we're always in training, no matter what you're doing. You're always in training. Your heart is always being squeezed out of the junk, and you're sucking in all what is of the Lord. And hopefully that remains, and we're not sucking in what from the world. And so here, I can just imagine David, he's in the field with the flocks, praying, meditating, composing songs and song, and dealing with danger, the bears, the lions, trying to rip off the flock. But you see, he was preparing for his calling. You know, we may have a calling way before we get into that calling, and that's David.

Aloha kako e komo mai. Welcome to As We Gather, the Bible teaching ministry of Calvary Chapel Honolulu with Pastor Bill Stonebreaker. Today, Pastor Bill continues in Samuel, looking at 1 Samuel chapter 17.

You know, one of the things we see about the book of Samuel in Israel, it's so interesting how this nation, they were one nation under God, one people under God for a while, but then they changed. They wanted to have leaders like the pagan nations, like the world. We want to be like the world and have man leading us, having a king lead us. And they do, and you find that you get the wrong leader, you get the wrong one in office, and you find that you're struggling. There's a lot of pretty radical and bad things that happen. And God uses that in spite of that. It's not like God has left them at all, but God is trying to teach them a lesson that when He rules over us, things go a lot better. You know, it's one nation under God for Israel back then, but we don't see it now as we get to 1 Samuel 17. And then it used to be for us one nation under God. But we do find that we have leaders that want to go their own way and they want to pretty much dictate and not really ask God what direction should we take. And so we find that's really the case with Saul, who's that first king of Israel. And that's the people's choice. The people chose them, and so God said, all right, I'm going to accommodate you, but in that, you're going to suffer. You're going to find that you're not going to do well. And so we see some of the idiosyncrasies of a man that doesn't follow God and follows his own way, his selfish ways, and what happens to a people. And then finally, as they go through 40 years, they go through this reign of King Saul, but finally they get God's choice. If you're going to have man rule, let it be God's choice, and that's David. Now, not that David was perfect. He wasn't, because when you look at it, you think, well, seems like he sinned worse than Saul. Well, I guess you know, if you put sin on different levels, I guess you could say that. But one thing about David is he loved the Lord, he repented, and he was a man after God's own heart. You never see that of Saul. Saul was not a man after God's own heart. He was after his own heart, always going away from God. So you see, even if we blow it in our life, but really we love God, God will always bring us back to himself. And that's what God seeks to do by having this king who is really self-willed and self-motivated. God's using him to try to bring the people around and back to the Lord. And eventually God does that. And finally, you find David comes on the scene, and we'll see that. But what we find now, and if you've been with us in chapter 16, the Spirit has departed Saul. Departed Saul. Why? Because of disobedience. You see, partial obedience is disobedience. Because Saul kept saying, well, I did obey you partially, yeah. But that partial is really disobedience. And so now he's left to himself. Not just left to himself, but the nation is left to Saul's self. You see, strong leadership gives strength and confidence to those that are being led. But the opposite is the case when a leader is like Saul, fearful, paranoid, and now that defines the rest of his reign. You're going to see that and see what he does because of that. He leaves the Lord and he's on his own, basically, and you find that a lot of fear, a lot of jealousy, a lot of paranoia comes into him. So it's really a model. It's not just it happened back then. No, it happens today. I mean, you know, man's not changed. We've got the same nature. So, you know, that could happen to any leader. And you find that ultimately, if they're leading a group of people, that people will suffer. Now, when he's afraid, which he is, so are the people. And the enemy looks for weakness. Here, the enemy, the Philistines, they're the enemy. They look for weakness, and they see that in Saul. They see it in the people. You know, when you look at yourself, the enemy looks at weaknesses in us. And I'm just with the guys and the leadership staff this morning, we mentioned that, you know, as we're teaching through Samuel as well. And I said, the enemy does look for weaknesses in us. You know, we came out of the world and we had, you know, those besetting sins, those things that just dominated our life. Now we've come to the Lord.
It's very easy to relax, and the enemy knows that, and the enemy will come and get after that weakness again and try to draw us away. Well, that's always the case. The enemy looking for weaknesses. And now the enemy finds it very easy with Saul's fear, his paranoia, finds it very easy to intimidate and bully and then attack, because that's what the Philistines do. Philistines aren't stronger than Israel, not stronger than God by any means. Your enemy that you have that come against you, the enemies of the flesh, are not stronger than we are. The enemy's not stronger. They're like puffer fish. The puffer fish. It seems a lot bigger when it puffs up, but it's all air. And, you know, it seems really scary, but in reality, it isn't. And so really the enemy, he wants to look strong. He wants to look bigger than really he is. And that's what's happening here in Israel with the people and with their leader, Saul. The Bible tells us in Proverbs 29:25, fear of man brings a snare. And there, that's Saul. He's fearing man, fearing the enemy, but also he's fearing his people. And then you're going to see that gets even more exaggerated when God chooses David and begins to lift David up. But Proverbs 14:26 says, but in the fear of the Lord, there is strong confidence. So we always want to look to the Lord, no matter what the leaders are, no matter what is happening around us with our leadership. We look to the Lord and we have strong confidence. We know that God has got everything under control. Even though things seem to be going in the wrong direction, God knows that. He will deal with that. He will bring it back to his sovereignty and his plan. Well, let's look at this. Chapter 17 of 1 Samuel. We'll deal with portions at a time and then talk about it. Verse 1 says, now the Philistines gathered their armies for battle. And they were gathered at Succoth, which belongs to Judah. And they camped between Succoth and Azekah in Ephah's Damon. And Saul and the men of Israel were gathered and camped in the valley of Elah and drew up in battle array to encounter the Philistines. And the Philistines stood on the mountain on one side, while Israel stood on the mountain on the other side with the valley between them. We've got a map, and you can see it on the map. Sometimes in the back of your Bible, you can see it pretty clearly. But we've been to this area, the Valley of Elah, where a lot of stones in that kind of a riverbed, but it's a valley. And so the enemy you're finding here, the Philistines, they're more aggressive. Why? Because they see the fear here. They see Saul with a foolish plan. He told the people as they're going after the Philistines, don't eat anything. And the people are starving. They're weary. They can't fight like they could if they were strengthened with food. And then he says, no one sleep. We're going to go all night and we're going to clean up on the enemy. And it doesn't happen. They have limited victory because of that foolish battle plan. And so really, he let the enemy, the Philistines, get away. And so now they're in that valley of Elah, and the Philistines are now threatening again. That valley is about 15 miles west of Bethlehem. Again, on the map, you can see that. We've been there before, and it's really quite an interesting place. It's really barren now. Last time we were there, you know, there's not houses or anything there. But the Philistines, they were on the hill on the south of the valley, and Israel on the hill on the north. And so you can kind of picture that. Once you're there, you can see that whole scenario. And it says that where the Philistines were, it has that interesting name, Ephah's Damon. And literally, that's edge of blood or boundary of blood. And they say, some of the historians say that the deep red color of newly plowed earth may have originally given the idea of blood.
Well, that's one version, but the other in Easton's dictionary says it was probably so called as having been the scene of frequent bloody conflicts between Israel and the Philistines. Nonetheless, it is an area that is there and it's very real. Now, it says in verse 4, we go on, then a champion came out from the armies of the Philistine named Goliath from Gath, whose height was 6 cubits. Now, a cubit is about 18 inches, they say, and a span is the hand between the thumb and the index finger, or not the index finger, but the middle finger. And he had a bronze helmet on his head, and he was clothed with scale armor, which weighs 5,000 shekels of bronze. And he also had bronze greaves on. Those are shin guards. His legs, and a bronze javelin slung between his shoulders. And the shaft of his spear was like a weaver's beam, and the head of his spear weighed 600 shekels of iron. His shield carrier also walked before him and stood and shouted. He shouted to the ranks of Israel and said to them, "Why do you come out to draw up in battle array? Am I not the Philistine and you servants of Saul? Choose a man for yourselves and let him come down to me. If he is able to fight with me and kill me, then we will become servants. But if I prevail against you and kill him, then you shall become our servants and serve us." Again, the Philistine said, "I defy the ranks of Israel this day. Give me a man that we may fight together." Verse 11. When Saul and all Israel heard these words of the Philistines, they were dismayed and greatly afraid. I mean, it just pushed Saul over the edge, and not just that, as the leader goes, so go the people. Now, what Goliath is doing, not just threatening, but he's blaspheming the God of Israel. I mean, it's quite a situation here. He comes out and he's decked in this armor, and it's just really amazing. Because it gives his height, and there's different commentaries that'll say different things. Some will say he's 9 feet 9 inches tall, others 12 feet tall, and so there's a difference there. But he's probably about 10 feet tall. He's very impressive. I mean, you talk about someone in the flesh, he would be very impressive in the flesh. Isn't that what Israel wanted? They wanted a king that was impressive, and Saul was head and shoulders above everyone else. You would think that Saul would go out against this giant. But now he's afraid. He's shaking. Shaking in his sandals. You know, you think, well, that seems like a far-fetched, somebody being like 10 feet tall. You know, there is, and there's a picture up here, a fellow by the name of Robert Wadlow. He was just about 9 feet tall, 1 inch away from 9 feet tall. So you do have those that are called giants, and some that are even bigger than him. So, you know, it's not a stretch to say at that day, Goliath was a huge individual. The armor that he was carrying was like 270 pounds. The spearhead weighed 25 pounds. That's what you calculate when it talks about the shekels there, calculated it in pounds. In Israel, they were just shrinking. They were just at a

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2: It's to God. And now you find him in a place where he's lost his courage. Now they're basically saying whoever wins, whatever side wins, then the other side will surrender. That's what Goliath says. But that's a lie. A total lie. I mean, you don't want to believe the enemy. Satan is our enemy. I mean, you can say, well, Goliath is like the devil. No, he's not. I mean, that's a far stretch. He's the enemy of Israel. We have our own enemy, the world, the flesh, the devil. And we get a lot of lies that come at us, but it's when we believe the lies, when we trust the lies. Because, you know, David won this battle. And the Philistines didn't surrender. They didn't do that. Not at all. In fact, remember when Jesus talking about the devil, he says he does not stand in the truth because there is no truth in him. Whenever he speaks a lie, he speaks from his own nature, for he is a liar and the father of lies. I think like never before, we've got to stick close to the word of God, and those that are teaching the word of God, it's got to be the word of God, not their own opinion, their own ideas. Because man is prone to go the way of really dishonesty and lies. Need to stick to the word of God. And you find it in our society. I think it's like, boy, I've never seen. I think we're getting close. The Lord coming back. Big time. But occupy until I come. That's our theme for the conference coming up in August. But I'm seeing that in this culture that we live in, it's like hard to find the truth. The truth seems to be turned upside down nowadays. So you've got to stick close to the Word of God and those that know the Word of God and preach the Word of God. Well, you don't find that true with Saul. You don't find that going on here in Israel at this time. Goes on, verse 12. Now David the son of the Ephraimite of Bethlehem in Judah, whose name was Jesse, and he had 8 sons, and Jesse was old in the days of Saul, advanced in years among men. And the 3 older sons of Jesse had gone after Saul to the battle. And the names of the 3 sons who went to the battle were Eliab, the firstborn, and the 2nd to him was Abinadab, and the 3rd was Shammah. And David was the youngest. Interesting that word youngest is interesting. We talked about it last time because it means least or of no account. Now the 3 oldest followed Saul. But David, verse 15, went back and forth from Saul to tend his father's flock at Bethlehem. And the Philistines came forward morning and evening for 40 days. So Goliath, 40 days, night and day, and took his stand. Then Jesse said to David, his son, take now for your brothers an ephah of this roasted grain and these 10 loaves and bring and run to the camp to your brothers. Bring also these 10 cuts of cheese to the commander of their thousands and look into the welfare of your brothers and bring back news from them. Verse 19, for Saul and they and all the men of Israel are in the valley of Elah fighting. Are they fighting? They're not fighting. They're shaking in their sandals with the Philistines. Well, that's what the dad thought, but that's not really what's happening. So it's interesting. David was going back and forth. But now we left David in the court of Saul playing his instrument and calming that demonic spirit that was troubling Saul. But now we see him back with his father. So he did go back and forth. And now he's with his father. He's plowing in the field again. But now we find that his father is

0: sending him with some supplies, because really those in Saul's army, they didn't have a bivouac, you know, where they started cooking for everyone. They didn't. You were dependent upon your family giving you some kind of resource. So the dad here is sending supplies with David. I think it's interesting that David's still in training. He's anointed as king, isn't he? That anointing took place 2 chapters before. God had determined that. But notice now he's back with his father and tending the flocks in the field. You see, we're always in training, no matter what you're doing. You're always in training. Your heart is always being squeezed out of the junk, and you're sucking in all what is of the Lord. And hopefully that remains. And we're not sucking in what from the world. I can just imagine David, he's in the field with the flocks, praying, meditating, composing songs and psalms, because he's a writer of the psalms, and dealing with danger, the bears, the lions, trying to rip off the flock. You see, when he tells Saul that, is exactly what he was doing. But you see, he was preparing for his calling. You know, we may have a calling way before we get into that calling, and that's David. And then the preparation takes place, because God makes a minister before he makes a ministry.
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0: world is in Christ, and he's given us the privilege of sharing that hope. In the Bible, that's called the testimony. And we're going to look at Acts chapter 22 and 23 as we look at the Apostle Paul, who's really in the thick of trouble, seeking to carry out the commission and the calling that Jesus has placed on his life. But it's the same general calling that we have placed on all of our lives. At the end of Matthew, Jesus says, "All authority in heaven and on earth has been given to me." In other words, he's higher than all. Now he says, "I want you to go, and I want you to make disciples of all nations, and I want you to baptize them in the name of the Father, the Son, and the Holy Spirit, and teach them to observe everything that I've taught you." And then he gives the kicker. We sang, all the promises of God find their yes and amen in Jesus. Well, the kicker is, "Lo, I am with you." This is a promise Jesus made. When we are obedient in the commission of testifying to the gospel of God's grace, Jesus says, "I am with you always." Can we say always?
1: Always.
0: Even to the end of the age, no matter where it takes you, whenever it happens, when you are stepping out and testifying of the grace of Jesus, he promises, "I will be with you, I will be in you, and I will care for you." And today we're going to see that in the life of Paul very practically. As Paul is in a heap of trouble, there is a mess. They're trying to kill him. All of the misinformation of the political figures of that day, they put it out there and they put lies about Paul. And when he went to church in the temple just to give his offering before God, they started a mob riot against him. And they took him out, dragged him, beating him literally out of the temple, and they were going to kill him. But then we see God intervene. And you're going to see God intervene in four different ways, all of them in ways that you would never expect or you'd probably never even be able to ask God to pray for. When Jesus says, "I am with you always to the end of the age," he is wanting to create a safety in our heart. He calls it peace. That where he is, he brings his peace. And so before he left the disciples, he said, "I leave you with peace. Peace I leave with you. Peace I give to you. I don't give the way the world gives. I'm giving you this peace. So take heart. Don't be afraid, for I am with you." So we want to understand this, because for many of us, and when we look at our world, things are just going nuts. And for many of us, we struggle. "Lord, how can I rejoice? How can I be cheerful? How can I rejoice in you in the midst of the things that I'm seeing around me?" But the Apostle Paul, he gives us lots of really practical stuff. So open up your Bibles, join with me. I'm going to read chapter 23. It's a bit of a story, but it's an exciting stuff. And then we're going to come back. We're going to look at the end of 22 and 23 as we look at God rescuing in unexpected ways, saving Paul. Acts 23. Paul looked straight at the Sanhedrin, that is the religious rulers and council. He had to defend himself. "My brothers, I have fulfilled my duty to God in all good conscience to this day." At this, the high priest Ananias ordered those standing near Paul to strike him on the mouth. And then Paul said to him, "God will strike you, you whitewashed wall. You sit here to judge me according to the law, yet you yourself violate the law by commanding that I be struck." Under Jewish law, another Jew could not be struck until he had a chance to defend himself and he was pronounced guilty. Instead, they were just hitting him right off the bat. Those who were standing near Paul said, "You dare to insult God's high priest?" And Paul replied, "Brothers, I did not realize that he was the high priest. For it is written, 'Do not speak evil about the ruler of your people.'" Then Paul, knowing that some of them were Sadducees and the others Pharisees, the two sects of the Sanhedrin, he said, "My brothers, I am a Pharisee, the son of a Pharisee. I stand on trial because of my hope in the resurrection of the dead." When he said this, a dispute broke out between the Pharisees and the Sadducees, and the assembly was divided. And the Sadducees say that there is no resurrection, and that there are neither angels nor spirits, but the Pharisees acknowledge them all. There was a great uproar, and some of the teachers of the law, who were Pharisees, stood up and argued vigorously. "We find nothing wrong with this man," they said. "What if a spirit or an angel has spoken to him?" The dispute became so violent that the commander was afraid Paul would be torn to pieces by them. And he ordered the troops to go down and take him away from them by force and to bring him into the barracks. The following night, the Lord stood near Paul and he said, "Take courage. As you have testified about me in Jerusalem, so you must also testify in Rome." And the next morning, the Jews formed a conspiracy and they bound themselves with an oath not to eat or drink until they had killed Paul. There were more than 40 men who were involved in this plot. And they went to the chief priests and elders and said, "We've taken a solemn oath not to eat anything until we have killed Paul. Now then, you and the Sanhedrin petition the commander to bring him before you on the pretext of wanting more accurate information about his case. We are ready to kill him before he gets here." But when the son of Paul's sister heard of this plot, he went to the barracks and told Paul. And Paul called one of the centurions and said, "Take this young man to the commander. He has something to tell him." So he took him to the commander. The centurion said, "Paul, the prisoner sent for me and asked me to bring this young man to you because he has something to tell you." The commander took the young man by the hand. He drew him aside and he asked, "What is it you want to tell me?" He said, "The Jews have agreed to ask you to bring Paul before the Sanhedrin tomorrow on the pretext of wanting more accurate information about him. Don't give in to them, because more than 40 of them are waiting in ambush for him. They have taken an oath not to eat or drink until they have killed him, and they are ready now, waiting for your consent to their request." And the commander dismissed the young man and cautioned him, "Don't tell anyone that you have reported this to me." I mean, Paul goes from the frying pan into the fire. God rescues him from the mob. And now we have these 40 assassins and more committed to the point of their death to killing Paul. Wow. Jesus, in the midst of this story, when Paul is at his very darkest, he's in the barracks. Jesus speaks to Paul and he says this verse. Can you read it with me? "Take courage." Come on, read it with me. "Take courage." Come on, you got to do it. See, preach it to yourself. "Take courage." Now, you know the Christmas story where it says, "Be of good cheer"? Okay, that's actually the word. So this time I want to say, "Be of good cheer." Can we try it? "Be of good cheer." No, it's good cheer. "Be of good cheer." All right? It's take heart. Wake up. Stand up. Rejoice. Okay? This is something of, if you understood Jesus is saying what I know, you would be jumping up and down and celebrating. You wouldn't be in a funk in all this dark pit. And then Jesus says, "As you have testified about me in Jerusalem." Well, that didn't go very well, did it, Jesus? Well, we'll see. But you testified. You were faithful. Yeah, but they tried to kill me, Jesus. But in the same way you testified about me in Jerusalem, now you're going to go and you're going to do it in Rome. See, Jesus isn't as concerned about it being easy. He isn't even concerned about our outward safety in the same way we often think about it, as he is about using wherever we are, whoever we are, for his glory. And to share a testimony of who Jesus is and his power. See, there's a lot of darkness in this world, and there's only one person that can bring light and that can change our lives, and that's the Lord Jesus. And if you know him, then you have the privilege of sharing him with someone else so they can be changed. Amen? So here we are, but it can get you into some hot water as it got Paul into some hot water. So here we go. First of all, we see Paul. If you go back to chapter 22, turn back there, and we have we have Paul. He asks for permission to speak in the temple to the Jews. They listen. He's speaking in Aramaic. And then he gets to the part where the Lord said, I'm going to send you to the Gentiles. And they freak out. And they say, away with him. They fling dust in the air and they rip their clothes and they go to kill Paul. Rid the earth of him. He's not fit to live. And as they're shouting and doing all this, the Roman, God brings help from a political enemy. And it was a Roman commander. You see, Paul's own people had turned against him and were going to kill him. And Paul brings, the Romans were the enemies. They were the enslavers. In fact, they would teach Jews how to knife Romans. And there were a whole group of professional assassins who went, they would wait until a Roman soldier walked by, and if they could get away with it, they would knife him and kill him and then run off. This is the whole practice. The Romans were the enemies. But here we see God rescuing Paul from the least expected place and person. It was a Roman commander. His own people had abandoned him. And in fact, it was his own people that were actually wanting to kill him. And perhaps you know what I'm talking about. Because you have people close to you that are actually not just neutral, but they are opposed to you talking about Jesus. Perhaps you are going back into the school system and you have those who say you can't even mention Jesus. Even when kids ask, what's the meaning of Christmas? Or perhaps you've got a family that is just really, really agitated anytime you mention anything about Jesus, and there is anything but help for you from them. Whatever, perhaps your own people have turned against you because you've broken the taboos of your culture. Here Paul was getting it from those who should have been supporting him, and it takes a Roman commander enemy to rescue him. God does strange things sometimes to wake us up that he is our help. Secondly, we see in chapter 23, this commander brings him out and not only gives him the time of day, but when he finds out that Paul is a Roman citizen, instead of flogging him and torturing him to get answers as to what was going on, actually listens to Paul and actually takes him into the barracks. And he acts immediately. Here we see Paul put into the context of the rulers and the religious opponents who were trying to kill him. He goes from the mob, he goes to those who incited the mob. But the commander made sure he took initiative immediately for Paul's situation to be dealt with. You see, he wanted to find out some truth. And so he puts him to the source and gives him a chance to talk to those who were his accusers. And the rulers gang up on him to condemn him. Now the Sanhedrin, which is the name of their council, was made of two sections. One were the Pharisees. They were the legalists. They were the people of the law. And we often, say, you remember Pharisees? They were not fair, you see, because all they cared about is that if you fit into their box and you kept the rules, they didn't care about you so much. But the Sadducees, we say to remember them, they were sad, you see. The reason they were sad is they had no hope after life. They didn't even believe in the resurrection. They didn't believe any life after death. And so all they had was here, and there's no sadder way to be. And it was sort of the two-party system goes way back, thousands of years. And you got the two-party system in the Sanhedrin, and they're at each other's throat. And so Paul, at the direction of the Lord, he appeals to the Pharisees and says it was on the whole issue of the hope of the resurrection of the dead that he was on trial. And this whole turmoil starts. And they start tugging at each other. The world is filled with tension and separation. You're going to see it anywhere you look. You're going to see tension between nations. But you're also going to see tension within nations. You're going to see tension between religions. But you're also going to see tension within religions. You're going to see tension between Christian denominations. But you're also going to see tensions within those denominations. You're going to see tensions between churches. But you're also going to see it within the churches. You're going to see tensions between families. But you're also going to see those tensions within families. And you can talk about your business. You can talk about your schools. You can talk about...

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2: 28 times in the Psalms, he talks about enemies. But the psalmist, if you want a good psalm, you read Psalm 46. And where it talks about God is my refuge and my strength and ever-present. We say ever-present? Help in time of trouble. And so there is this promise that God has given, and he wants to settle into our minds and into our living and into our hearts. Okay? Thirdly, we see in this story, we see not only this unusual, unexpected rescue from political enemies, from religious opponents. Let me tell you a story. I didn't tell this in the other services, but the only time in 40 years I've ever canceled a worship service. And I've been through snowstorms, massive storms. We went through all the COVID, we went through everything else. And the only time I ever canceled a worship service, we had five services at that point. But we had just gone through the first two, and I looked, and the whole center of there was huge plumes of smoke coming from the center of the capital city where we were. We were just down a couple of blocks. And the capital was on fire. So I hopped on my bike, no phones, no communication. I hopped on my bike and I started driving, and I actually drove into the middle of thousands of riot police and armored vehicles and fully armed SWAT teams, okay? And I go down, and I had a delegation of European leaders there from a number of countries, and I said, okay, we're into some big stuff here. So I went back, I sent everyone home, and then we tried to get these guys whose hotel was near the buildings, the parliament buildings and the government buildings were on fire. And so we had to get them near there. We couldn't go the main routes because we knew there was no way. So I had a Land Rover four-wheel drive, and most of the roads were dirt at that time, even in the capital. And so we went back door. And we went all the backdoor routes to try to get there. And we got partway there, and the infrastructure was horrendous, and we hit a pothole that was 4 feet deep. Literally, the ground gave way, and the car just hit the axles. And we were stuck. And this was really serious. Okay, we had to get these guys out of the country. They were at risk. So we just prayed and said, God, what do we do? Out from a house comes a Muslim imam. And in that time, I worked in the Prime Minister's office, and unofficially, we were friends. Officially, they would call us child molesters and pedophiles and everything out of hell. I mean, literally. And this Muslim imam came out, and he saw our problem, and he brought his family, and he brought shovels, and they dug, and they lifted our car out. And we got those men to the airport half an hour before the airport closed, was taken over by bandits. Our driver didn't get out, but all those men got out. It was such an unexpected help from someone who normally in a public arena would try to kick us out of the country. God used to help us. And this is the kind of thing God does. He works in a way that we don't expect. And so we see this now in the third in Paul's story from a young family member. It's not from the powerful and the influential. This time it's from his nephew. And you have this plot of more than 40 assassins who are committed. They're not going to eat or drink until they kill Paul. I mean, that's a pretty hefty vow. You go to church and you come here. I mean, you come up for your offering. Any of you make that vow? Hey, I'm not going to eat or drink until... No, wow. And that is a big, big, heavy weight on Paul. I was talking to Trish about, you know, the problem is we always personalize Scripture. And I said, I don't want to tell too many stories. But I was trying to think through all the times that my life has been threatened.

0: and I think it's about 7 or 8. And don't be surprised at that. If you want to be in any kind of leadership, you will be threatened. My first church, they started to burn down my house. I had another guy who actually brought and put shotgun to my head. We sat there for about 3 hours. We had another guy who we were protecting his girl who was being severely abused, and we had to wait for the court date, and he came out full guns, and then went away to Albania, and most of that was more just demonic people who were just saying, you know, I'm going to do this to you. Usually the dog that barks doesn't bite, but and then in my last church, I had a guy who was stupid enough to actually leave a death threat on my voicemail. He actually left it and said what he was going to do and how he was going to do it. And the chair of my board was a sergeant in the police force. And so the two of us went to his house. And, you know, you're going to get. And don't think that this is just extreme. I mean, we see politicians, we see Supreme Court justices, we see teachers, we see anyone that goes against the buck. It's serious. How do we react in those kinds of settings? And here, God does a whole other neat rescue. He's got 40 assassins. He's got a price on his head. And here, this young man, and he hears about it, and he goes to his mom, and his mom sends him to Paul, and Paul sends him to the centurion, and then centurion sends him to the commander, and the commander cares enough to take his hand and take him aside privately and said, tell me what you're thinking. I mean, that's not how I picture Roman commanders that kill people at will. And not only that, he listens to him. And we have trouble enough just getting a doctor to listen to us, to see us in a hospital. That's one of the things we pray when you're sick, and Lord, give them favor that the doctor will listen and take time and care for them. But here we have God, again, using this young boy who convinces a military commander of something he should do. And in the middle of this, God speaks, be of good cheer, to Paul. It's so neat that right before he learned of this whole assassin thing, the Lord comes to Paul and he says, Paul, be of good cheer. And we say take courage, but I really like the good cheer, because it's not enough just to say tough it out, bite your lip and be tough and keep going. No, Jesus said, I want the cheer. And sometimes we get stuck in this hole, in this pit of self-depression. We get stuck in this pit of, oh no, all the things trying to destroy our kids, destroy our culture. How can there be any joy? And Jesus says, if you knew what I knew, because I've got all authority. And if I want to, I can use a Roman commander. If I want, I can use the religious opposition. If I want, I can choose the weak little ones to shame the strong. I am with you, how often? Always. Even until the end of the age.
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10: No one knows what he knows. No one can do for us what he can do. There is no one who can quiet my spirit like he can. There's no one who can lift me out of a distressful moment just like that, like he can. No one can enable you to rest in the midst of difficulty that's not going to go away. You can't shake it. You can't run away from it. You can't loose yourself from it. You're stuck in it. How do I live with peace and contentment and joy when it appears to be that we're stuck in something?
11: Has the upheaval in this world left you feeling uncertain and insecure? The byproducts of these grinding fears are stress, worry, and anxiety. Today's edition of In Touch, the teaching ministry of Dr. Charles Stanley, reminds us that Jesus offers to shoulder your cares and burdens for you. Stay with us and learn how to find confidence in the midst of distress.
10: The year was 1944, and I was in the eighth grade. We were in a war, and we were fighting in the Pacific and also in Europe. It was a time of great distress and turmoil in this country. Many things were rationed, food and some clothes and automobiles and tires and all those kind of things. It was a time of great distress because many American young men were dying on foreign shores. It was a time of great stress because people did not know what was going to happen because of all the things we were hearing about the war and how it was going on. And oftentimes people would sit in the evening and listen to the news while they were eating dinner. And it was a troublesome time because oftentimes they'd give reports of where this particular division was and what was going on in the fighting. One morning, my social studies teacher walked into class and laid her books down and picked up a Bible, and she said, "We're going to do something different this morning." And she began to read, and I remember thinking, she's about to cry. And then she told us that listening the night before, she'd heard the news, and her husband was in a particular division, which they talked about. They were in a very bloody battle, and she was afraid. And you know, I don't remember my teacher's name, but I have never forgotten that psalm. And how many times I've turned to it when I was going through some difficulty or some fearful time, I remembered Psalm 46. So I want you to turn to it, if you will, because this is a wonderful psalm of encouragement. And I want to talk about confidence in the midst of our stressful times in life, going through distressful times. And this is a word of encouragement. And the psalmist says, beginning in verse 1, God is our refuge and strength, a very present help in trouble. Therefore, we will not fear, though the earth should change, and though the mountains should slip into the heart of the sea, though its waters roar and foam, and though the mountains quake at its swelling pride. There is a river whose streams make glad the city of God, the holy dwelling places of the Most High. God is in the midst of her. She will not be moved. God will help her when morning dawns. The nations made an uproar. The kingdoms tottered. He raised his voice. The earth melted. The Lord of hosts is with us. The God of Jacob is our stronghold. Come behold the works of the Lord. Who has wrought desolations in the earth? He makes wars to cease to the end of the earth. He breaks the bow and cuts the spear in two. He burns the chariots with fire. Cease striving and know that I am God. I will be exalted among the nations. I will be exalted in the earth. The Lord of hosts is with us. The God of Jacob is our stronghold. What a wonderful word of encouragement to us. Now, all of us experience stress in our life. And all of us go through situations and circumstances when we think the stress is more than we can handle. And so we will do one of two things when we face stressful periods in our life. And so what I want to talk about in this message today is how to confidently walk through those difficult times that are so stressful, so distressing to us. And there are two ways that you and I can walk through them. And I first of all want to talk about the most natural way. That is, what is the natural way to respond to stressful, difficult, troublesome times in our life? Well, the most prominent way that we choose is to strive against them. And I want to define two or three terms, if I might. First of all, we think in terms of stress. Stress is pressure that we feel. It is either pressure that we feel sort of against us, or we are being tugged and pulled in two different ways. And then there is what we call distress, which is sort of the same thing, except when I think about distress, I think about the fact that that stress has brought me to a place of real deep anxiety and anxiousness in my soul and pain in my feelings. When we think in terms of striving, striving means to contend with. Striving means to fight against. A striving means to put forth a strong effort towards something. And so when we think in terms of striving, the scripture says here, cease striving and know that I am God. Well, what is the opposite of striving? The opposite of striving is what? Resting. That is, if I'm not fighting against something, I'm resting. Well, you say, well, now wait a minute. How can I rest in the midst of all of this? Well, if I'm going to be able to rest, that means I must be able to trust Him. Well, you say, well, now how in the world am I going to trust God when I'm feeling all this anxiety and this frustration and I'm feeling all this stress and this pressure upon me every morning I wake up, and how am I going to deal with this? You say, well, cease striving. All right, then so what? Then we say the opposite of that striving is resting. Well, how am I going to rest? Well, I'm going to have to trust Him. How am I going to trust Him? And this is the key. Now, listen carefully. Don't miss any of this. Here's the reason, and here's the key to being able to walk through all kind of difficulty, hardships, stress, burdens, troubles, trials, difficulties, and at the same time, listen, and sometimes the pressure may be so strong, stronger than you think you could possibly bear, but when you and I learn this lesson, when we put it to the test, when we practice it, not saying that you'll do it the first time just right, when we begin to understand the way He intended for us to live, you know what? It doesn't make any difference what the devil throws at you. It doesn't make any difference how heavy the burdens may appear to be. It doesn't make any difference what appears to be the cause of that stress. God Almighty will enable you to triumphantly, victoriously, quietly, peacefully walk through that stress so that stress does not become distress, but it turns into an absolutely, listen, indescribable, immeasurable peace and inner quietness that you won't be able to understand. You won't even be able to explain it. You just know that when Almighty God says He is our refuge, He is exactly what He promised. Now, what in the world is this all about? Look at what He says. He says here that we are to know God. Now, let me ask you a question. More than likely, you may be a believer. You've trusted Jesus as your Savior. You know that you're a Christian. If I should ask you, tell me, what do you know about God? God wants us to know Him because He knows that is the heart and the core. That is the real, listen, that's the bottom line of being able to walk through all kinds of difficult and stressful situations, no matter what form it may take, no matter what source it may be. The key, listen, to be able to walk through it victoriously with peace in your heart is to know this God. He says, cease striving and know that I am God. Know that I'm not only your Savior, but your Master and your Lord. Know that I love you unconditionally. Know that the forgiveness of your sin cost me my only begotten Son. Know that I have attributes beyond mercy, but I'm a just God. That I am omnipotent and omniscient and omnipresent. That I'm a loving Heavenly Father, and that I see you as one of my children. I have a will and a plan for your life. I want the best for your life at every situation. I will chastise with you when you disobey me. I want you to understand my ways and how I operate, what motivates me. I want you to know that I have the best in mind for you. I want you to know that when you're hurting in pain and suffering and difficulty, that if you allow me, I will turn that into something good for your life. I want you to understand the principles of the Scripture. I want you to understand my Word. I want you to know those men and women in the Bible and how I worked in their lives. I want you to be observant of me. I want you to absorb me. I want you to be absorbed by my Word. I want you to think the way I think. I want you to know what I think. That's what He means when He says, cease striving and know that I am God. Now listen how God describes Himself. Now remember, this is written to people who are going through a very stressful time. He says that the tumult that's going on around you, the threatening of war and so forth, is like earthquakes and tidal waves and war and violence and all these things. Listen to what He says. He says, here's the God you can trust in. Watch this. Verse 1, He is our refuge. He's a place to which I can run. He is my strength when I am very weak. He is a present help. Thank God He said present. And notice what He says, in trouble, that means, the Hebrew means in tight places. When I get in a tight place and I feel the pressure and I feel the stress, He says what? He says, He is a very present help when I'm in a tight place. Then if you'll notice what He says, not only that, but He says in verse 7, He is our stronghold. And if you'll notice twice, He says, verse 11 and verse 7, He is with us. Now, what we have to ask is this. What do we mean by knowing Him? We said, listen, not just to know about Him, but to know Him in a personal way. Now, listen, if you know someone personally, you have a relationship with them. The better that relationship, the better you know them. When He says, cease striving and know that I'm God, the next question is, all right, how do I get to know Him? Well, let me ask you this. How do you get to know anybody? Number one, you spend time with them. That's the way you get to know someone. He says, be still and know that I am God. The God you serve, I want you to know that I am God. I want you to know me as God. You spend time with him. And you know what? No one knows what he knows. No one can do for us what he can do. There is no one who can quiet my spirit like he can. There's no one who can lift me out of a distressful moment just like that, like he can. Talking to someone else at times may help. No one can enable you to rest in the midst of difficulty that's not going to go away. You can't shake it. You can't run away from it. You can't loose yourself from it. You're stuck in it. How do I live with peace and contentment and joy and indescribable joy when it appears to be that we're stuck in something? I'll tell you how. When you know him, you can live in anything. Believe me, you can. Listen, I want to make this statement very clear. I'm not saying that you should live in a situation where you are being physically abused in such a fashion that it is dangerous. I'd never say that. I'm talking about those things that other than that. Just because something's tough and hard and difficult. Neither am I saying that you should never walk away from something. If God tells you to walk away, you better get out. God's not going to ever tell you to violate his word. That's the key. He will never tell you to do something that violates the word of the living God. How do I know him? You spend time with him. How do I know him? Here's how I know him. I find out what he thinks. I will never know you till I find out what you're thinking. Because that's who you really are. So how do I find out what God's thinking? I get in this book that tells me what he's thinking. Or I listen to a message. I'll read another book or something that tells me how God is thinking. How does God think? How do I know him? I observe what God does in other people's lives. I observe also what God does in my own life. Because you see, one of the ways that we discover what God's like is to watch what he does in our life. And then some time will go by. We will turn around and we will say, God, what are you doing in my life? Help me to understand what's going on. You see, if I become observant of what God is doing in other people's lives, I will learn some things, some powerful lessons. I will learn how God thinks. I will learn what God means when God says, this is what I want you to do. Well, why would you ask me to do that? You see, I will understand who he is and what he's like when I begin to understand how God thinks. My friend, listen, you will never understand how God thinks until this word becomes something that you don't just read to say you read through the Bible, but that you begin to absorb. You begin to look between the lines and say, God, what were you saying? What were they feeling? How did you work in Abraham's life and Moses' life and David's life and Daniel's life? How did you work in Paul's life? How did your son operate? He certainly was not striving. Jesus could walk through the most awesome hardship and difficulty and trial in life. And what? There was this overwhelming sense of inner peace and quietness. You know why? Because Jesus was never striving with his Father. He knew him. He says, if you've seen me, you've seen the Father. I'm the Father of one. No strife. No contention, no war, no conflict, no striving. He had an absolute perfect relationship. If I'm going to get to know him, I've got to spend time with him. I've got to find out how he thinks. And then you know what? If I'm going to know him, I've got to be able to tell him how I think. Lord, this is what I'm thinking. This is the way I see it. This is what's going on in my life. I've got to be open and transparent. Then you know what? If I'm going to know him, I've got to be able to listen. Not just tell him what I think. Then I've got to take time to listen to hear him respond to what I think and how I feel. And you say, well, now, God never spoke to me audibly. He doesn't have to. He's greater than that. Don't limit God to speaking audibly. God knows how to speak. Listen, straight from his spirit, straight to your spirit, and bypass anything that is audible. He is an infinite God. Be still, he says, and know that I'm God. To know this God is to know, listen, the most important thing I will ever know is to know the God of the Bible. And therefore, listen, if that is the most precious of all knowledge, then I should spend more time learning something about who he is than wasting time, wasting precious, valuable time. Listen, when you and I die, we're going to leave this world and everything that's in it. Everything I've learned that applies to this world won't make a bit of difference. When we and I stand in the presence of God, everything we have learned about him, everything we have learned in our personal experience with him, it will all be important for all eternity. What is this life? But listen, It is a brief period of schooling to discover who this God is we're going to spend eternity with. Think about it. Eternity we're going to spend with Him. If you love someone, love your husband, your wife, or someone you love dearly, you could probably say, you know what? I'd like to spend eternity with this person because I love them so much. Well, I'll tell you something. You're going to spend eternity with God. And this is the time to get to know Him. The truth is, if I'm going to live with peace, if I'm going to live without striving, I am going to have to learn, who is this God? What is He about in my life? As I think about, for example, the people in the Scriptures, and this is where we learn a lot about God. Think about this for a moment. Think about where you find Moses. You find him in the wilderness. Where did you find Jesus? So often, up in the mountains, talking to the Father. Where did you find the Apostle Paul? In Arabia, alone, listening to God. John on the Isle of Patmos, banished by the Roman Emperor, banished to the Isle of Patmos, alone, to be with God. My friend, listen carefully. I cannot tell you. I can tell you, but I cannot tell you effectively enough. The most important moments in your life and my life. The moments that not only help me to understand who God is and what He's like, but the moments that most quieten my spirit. The moments that can cause all the rush and the hurry and the stress and the distress and the frustrations and the fears and the anxieties that absolutely dwindle into nothing. Are those moments in stillness and quietness and allowing my trust level to reach its pinnacle to be able to say, Father, I lay that down. Thank you, dear God, I don't have to handle that. Thank you that you said you're my refuge. You're my strength. You are my ever-present help in trouble. You are my stronghold. You're the one to whom I can run. You're the rock upon which I stand, absolutely immovable. You're the shield to protect me. You're my deliverer in every single battle of life. You know when you and I get our best glimpses of Him? When we get quiet and we get alone with Him and we just say, Father, I want you to show me yourself. And even when you've been through a very difficult storm, when you find yourself in great distress and turmoil, if you want to step out of that quickly, here's what you do. You remind yourself, don't strive against this. Just get still. Rest it in Him. Trust Him to handle this for you. Our omnipotent, omniscient, omnipresent God who says, listen, He is my ever-present help in time of trouble. He will enable me to face this confidently, courageously, victoriously, in such a fashion that I will come out knowing Him better, deeper in my love for Him and my relationship to Him, and with a perfect peace that is absolutely beyond comprehension. Now listen, you and I have two choices in life. One of them is not to get rid of stress and distress in life. Have two choices in life. Either I'm going to strive with the things I have to deal with in life, or I'm going to rest with the Lord. Rest them in His hands. It doesn't make any difference what it is. He can handle it. I'm your refuge. I'm your rock. I'm your horn. I am your deliverer. I'm your stronghold. I'm your fortress. He can handle it. So the question today is simply this. Which choice will you make? Will you strive with life and do it yourself apart from God? Will you strive with life even though you're a Christian because you don't know Him and won't take time to learn who He is and what He's about? Or will you just rest it with Him and trust Him? Listen, He can handle anything you give Him.
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14: Well, his faith was what it was all about, because if he had not had the faith to believe that by the experiences that he'd had before, as he says, a bear and a lion that he'd killed, I think facing Goliath would have been a frightening thing. But he faced Goliath with this awesome sense of unwavering faith that he was going to kill him because he was going to glorify God in the process and defend the name of Holy God before all those Philistines. And so I think it was his faith and his experience, and that's the way God operates in all of our lives. He takes our faith, experience, and gifts that he's given us, puts them together, and exercises his purpose and his plan and accomplishes it. And he does that every day through all of us.
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27: 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Dr. Chappell shares how our Father in Heaven can take the flaws in our lives and make them something beautiful. You can find this lesson and many others when you visit unlimitedgrace.com. And while you're there, look for Pastor Brian's book, The Promises of Grace. Dr. Chappell offers a careful look at the beauty of grace and all it brings to believers. These blessings come with the understanding that because we cannot hang on to God, He hangs on to us. Let's hear now from Dr. Brian Chappell as he shares the lesson, The God Who Fathers.
26: For all the years of her growing up, Kathy's family had a very large, majestic tree in their front yard. But just weeks before Kathy's father died, it became apparent that the tree had died. And so one of the last active efforts of Kathy's father was to get that tree taken down and properly disposed of. In the life of that tree, there had been various times that insects or injury had attacked it, and as a consequence, some of you know what happens to oak trees, a burl formed over the injury. As the wood starts to layer to cover the injury and to heal it, you know what happens. There's kind of a bump that forms on the tree. And inside that bump, as the wood is layering, the wood is denser and thicker and tougher and harder and darker. And yet, if a woodworker knows what to do with a burl, you can take that injury and that injured part of the tree can be turned into a peculiar beauty with those whose art is to take it and make it into a special household implement, like a bowl, who, when it is turned on a lathe by someone with an expert hand, begins to show the beauty of the injury as it is used in the hands of someone who is expert. I think of that in terms of this particular psalm that has some difficult portions, none more difficult than verse 2, where the psalmist says, I will open my mouth in a parable. I will utter dark sayings from of old. That word dark is actually a Hebrew word for knotty, like the knots of a tree. Something that's wrong, something that isn't smooth, something that isn't already just perfect. And yet, in the hands of God, is made beautiful. The thing that is being described in the psalm is the efforts of a father. But those efforts are described with dark sayings from of old, as though God is reminding us that while there is the calling of a father to be a father, it is not a calling to perfection. In fact, some of what God is calling us to at the same moment that He is calling us to our responsibilities as Father is to acknowledge there may be a few knotty things in who we are and what we have done. But it is not the reason to give up on God in your family or in your life, because what the artist in heaven can do is take what is injured and flawed and dark and make it beautiful for His very purposes. How does God do that? He does it, surely, at first, just by reminding us what a father's duty is. It's not really surprising to us. We are to recount to the children of faith the deeds of the Lord, what He has done. Verse 2 and 3 are making it clear. I will open my mouth in a parable. I will utter dark sayings from of old, things we've heard and known that our fathers have told us. We'll not hide them from our children, but tell the coming generation the glorious deeds of the Lord. Two things have come together. We will not hide the dark sayings, nor fail to tell the glorious deeds of the Lord. This is a long psalm, so we didn't have all of it read in front of us, but verse 12 is beginning to talk about the glorious things of the Lord. What has God done that children should know? This generation said, in the sight of their fathers, God performed wonders in the land of Egypt, in the fields of Zoan. He divided the sea and let the children pass through it and made waters stand like a heap. In the daytime, he led them with a cloud and all the night with a fiery light. He split the rocks in the wilderness and gave them drink abundantly from the deep. He made streams come out of the rock and caused waters to flow down like rivers. He's recounting the history of Israel. And he says, here are the amazing things God did. Here's how God delivered his people. Here's what God did to redeem and to save us. These are the mighty, glorious deeds of God. But what about the dark sayings? What about the naughty, hard, dark things in us? That's verse 9. The Ephraimites, which is another name for Israel, armed with a bow, turned back on the day of battle. They did not keep God's covenants, but refused to walk according to his law. They forgot his works and the wonders that he had shown them. They turned and ran. Though God had provided for them, they didn't stand in the time when challenge came. And not only did they not stand for challenge because they didn't want to talk about their failings, they forgot God. And as a consequence, they did not tell their children the praiseworthy deeds of the Lord and the wonders that he had done. It is the psalmist speaking of the great dread that we as Christian parents have and we as a parenting church have, that by failing to speak of the glories of God, our own children would forget. That as much as we press them to get good grades and take them to their music lessons and encourage them to go to grandma's house on holidays, we do all the things that are pushed in the right direction, but by failing to mention the things that they most need to hear of the faith, they forget. The reason it's so important to go to this psalm is you have to say, what are they supposed to be remembering? Not just the glorious deeds of God. Remember the psalmist said, I will not hide the dark sayings. The flaws, the things I didn't do right, the things I haven't matched up on. And nonetheless, God was working in behalf of his people. It's the wonderful message of grace. We know our flaws. We know the injuries. We know the dark in us. And yet, God was providing all along, even until this moment that the psalm is written. We have dark things we don't want to talk about, and yet our God was glorious. And it's those two things together, not just the glorious deeds of God, but right in the same breath, right in the same account, and this is why we needed the glorious deeds of God. Not our perfections, not what we had made right. We went away from the challenge, we weren't consistent, and yet the glorious God was providing for us a path of redemption. Not so long ago in this church, there was a man who decided he needed to get on a plane. And he went and spent some time with an adult son and said to him this, I apologize to you. When you were growing up, I made clear our expectations. I certainly made clear our frustrations. But I have only recently begun to understand myself the depth and the wonder of the grace of God. And I did not make that plain to you. Please forgive me. Two things. The son said, I forgive you. And father and son are talking again for the first time in years. The conversation's open. It's begun. As the dark sayings are not being withheld, thy knotty points, the flaws in me. Because there is beauty in the injury when we as God's fathers, a church, a people, individual fathers are able to say, I want to show you by example, but I know my example is not perfect, but my God is greater than my flaws. And I need you to know that. It is what I do not want you to forget. Forget my example, forget my expectations, but do not forget my God, who in the midst of the dark things that you know about me has been gracious to me. I think about the influence of that as we look at verse 4. I will tell the next generation. The duty is not just to recount the past. It's always to prepare for the future. I will tell, I will prepare the next generation. Our fathers told us of the grace of God, and we will tell the next generation. As that baton is passed, it is the faithfulness of a church, not just to talk about expectations and behavior, but to talk about the grace of God. And there's no better time to mention that than Vacation Bible School, where some of you went through the torture of caring for ill-behaved children this week. And you know, it's not just the children who come. Sometimes it's our own children. The church can get so focused about the behavior that we want to have the children do as they should, to have us feel okay about ourselves, that we get so focused on behavior, we forget about the grace of God. We are not here primarily to make sure that our children conform to a standard. That is not the primary reason we are here. The primary reason we are here is to tell a parable. The teaching of verse 2, it is in dark sayings against the backdrop of the glories of God. This is who we are. This is who I am. These are my flaws, my mistakes, my errors. Didn't make it all right, I know. But here is my God. Because when you understand the glories of that God, you as a child begin to put your hope in him and want to follow that God. Because you love him so, even at the cost of risk, so that the child doesn't run away.
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26: At that Global Proclamation Academy, one of the young pastors that I met and had opportunity to talk with was from Egypt. And some of you know it is very difficult to be a Christian in Egypt these days. And yet, here is a young man helping a church in Cairo establish a testimony for Christ where if you actually proselytize a Muslim, you will go to jail. So here's what they do. As a church, they put medical clinics in the church. Just invite people to come in for issues of hygiene and inoculation and invite people in the church. And there's a table that they put Bibles for free. If they hand the Bible to somebody, they will go to jail. But if the people just pick up the Bible, that's okay. If they tell a Muslim about Jesus without being invited, you go to jail. But if someone asks, what's this Bible about? They can say. Here's what he said. He said, even in Egypt, most Muslims are nominal. It's kind of our cultural faith. But but most Muslims don't know what they believe. Now, you have to think of the sovereignty of God as I'm about to tell you this. He said, because of so much violence in the world, including Egypt these days, because of extremist Muslims, even nominal Muslims are being forced to ask, what does our faith teach? What do we believe? And those who for generations have not examined their faith are suddenly examining their faith and asking what Christianity is about. He said, we are ministering to Muslims as we have not in generations. And Muslims, many Muslims, are coming to faith in Jesus Christ. Now, he walks a narrow line. I mean, you say the wrong thing and the wrong way, he goes to jail. And so I asked him directly, I said, why do you take such a risk? He said, a generation ago, my father established the church when it was even more dangerous. And he has told me what God has done. And so I am not afraid.

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2: The fathering church and fathers in the church. That spiritual multiplication is expressed really in sweet ways in verse 6. Did you see it? As God established a testimony in Jacob and Israel, what happened? It was verse 6. So that the next generation might know them, the children yet unborn, and arise and tell them to their children. Here's the baton being passed. Fathers to children unborn, to tell the next generation. As multiplication is occurring, God is saying, I want you to know your purpose as a father. It's for your children and children's children. This is your purpose as a fathering church. It is for the children who are here and children's children. It is multiplication that is occurring. A South African pastor at the Global Proclamation Academy talked about his relationship with his father. This South African pastor had been raised in the slums of South Africa, but by remarkable provision and hard work of his father, he had gotten a remarkable education, trained to be an engineer, and to the thrill of his father, entered an engineering career. It is not what the young man wanted to do. He had been marvelously saved by the Lord Jesus Christ. And as his heart was set on the things of God, he began more and more to want to serve in the church, to be a minister of the gospel. His father would have none of it. You're an engineer. I sacrificed to make you an engineer. That's your training. That's how our family gets respect, by your career. And so the young man, driven by a desire to serve his Lord Jesus, began to pastor one church while keeping his engineering career, and then another church, and then another church, till ultimately he was pastoring 9 churches at the same time that he was being an engineer, until it broke him in emotional and physical exhaustion. And it wasn't until his father perceived his calling into ministry, his calling to multiply the faith, not just to his own child, but to multiple children, that his father released him to pursue the ministry. I want to say that to you as a church, as I recognize that we do a lot for our children to put them on good paths and good careers, and sometimes we are frustrated if they think about ministry or missionary work that we know may take them far away or never put them on the same economic bracket that we are in. And I just, dark sayings truly offered to you. I would tell you my own father was deeply disappointed that I went into the ministry, and far into my adulthood was hoping I would change. Hurt me, hurt him. I wish somebody had said to us early in life, even to my own father, it's not just your ministry. Remember, my father was a lay pastor. It's not just your ministry to which you are called. Spiritual multiplication is your calling. Whatever you are as a father, if you are a Christian father, we have our eyes open to the purposes, not just immediately of our children, but of those to whom they will minister, and those to whom they will minister. And should God call them into missionary or mission work, or into a career where they are damaged by standing for the Lord Jesus, we ought to be the first to stand up and cheer our own children and the work of ministry if God is calling them into that work. If God is so calling them, it's because spiritual multiplication is not the only responsibility, but spiritual faithfulness. Verse 7 is telling. It says, the reason that we tell our children is so they would set their hope in God and not forget the works of God, but keep his commandments. They would set their hope on God. Not my career, not my income, and not my SAT scores. My hope is not in that. My hope is in God. We all, of course, want to encourage

0: our children with the gifts and the skills that God has given them. But at the same time, we don't want them to hope in who they are, but who their Savior is. I will supply all of your riches according to my glories, my riches and glory, says the Lord. If we believe that profoundly, we can encourage our children in faithfulness when it seems risky, when it seems hard, when it seems difficult, and believe that God has a plan for them. If they are hoping in God, what He does, His grace, His provision, not their own, then I will tell you they will move through life with a desire to serve God. That thing we started with, we want their behavior to be good. I will tell you, if all we push them into behavior, we will push them away from the church. But if we are saying, I want your hope to be in God, not in my provision, not in your provision, not my strength, not your strength. Your hope is in God who provides for you despite who you are and what you've done and what your strengths are. Put your hope in God. When they believe in that God, they will want to walk with Him.
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0: Aloha. Welcome to A Chosen Generation with Daryl Skinner, pastor of Calvary Chapel, Pearl Harbor. In Paul's letter to the Romans, he rejoices in the gospel of Jesus Christ, saying, "For I am not ashamed of the gospel of Christ, for it is the power of God to salvation for everyone who believes." We'll dive deep in the wonders of God's amazing mercy and grace as Pastor Daryl Skinner teaches from the book of Romans, next on A Chosen Generation.
1: We at this time would like to take in Romans chapter 7. I've entitled our message, Deliverance. Paul is a man of great honesty and compassion for all, and he's sharing his own personal deliverance through Jesus Christ and the power of the Holy Spirit as he struggles with sin, like all of us, and also looking at the law from his Judaism, and then being set free by the power of Christ. Deliverance is so vitally important. So many times we get caught up in religion, self-righteousness, or we get caught up in just thinking that, how could the Lord ever love me? We get into self-pity, a pity party, if you will. We're down in the basement digging holes, and is God really going to take care of me? Yes, he is. He loves us tremendously. So I'd like to share with you the theme of this particular chapter. Number one, sin deceives. Number two, the law kills. Three, Christ delivers, and the Spirit brings us life. Deliverance comes in three ways. Three ways. We're going to discover in this chapter and breaking it down that there's a special delivery. Number one, we are delivered from the law. From the law, verses 1 to 6. Special delivery number two, we are delivered from deception, verses 7 to 13. And then special delivery number three, we are delivered by Jesus Christ himself, verses 14 to 25. Let's open in a word of prayer. Father, we love you. We thank you for this time and your word. We ask for your blessings upon it, upon all our hearts, Lord, that we grow and learn in our faith and we become faithful people and strong people in the faith, that you'd use us as soul winners and disciples. We trust in this great work in chapter 7, Lord, that you would speak to us. In Jesus' name we pray. And everyone said, amen and amen. Special delivery number one, we're delivered from the law, verses 1 to 6. Let's begin our reading. Or do you not know, brethren, for I speak to those who know the law, that the law has dominion over man as long as he lives? For the woman who has a husband is bound by the law to her husband as long as he lives. But if the husband dies, she is relieved from the law of her husband. So then if, while her husband lives, she marries another man, she will be called an adulteress. But if her husband dies, she is free from that law, so that she is no adulteress, though she has married another man. Therefore, my brethren, you also have become dead to the law. Now, he gave that as an example to the deadness of the law. He says, therefore, my brethren, you also have become dead to the law through the body of Christ, that you may be married to another, to him, that is to Jesus, who was raised from the dead, that we should bear fruit to God. In other words, we're no longer under the law, we're under Christ. We're no longer under trying to fulfill the law, which no man can do, but we're under the grace of God. And he wants to deliver this point home to all of our hearts so we understand we don't go to the law for salvation, we go to the one who fulfilled the law. His name is Jesus, Son of God, Emmanuel, God with us. Verse 5, for when we were in the flesh, the sinful passions which were aroused by the law were at work in our members to bear fruit to death. But now we have been delivered from the law, having died to what we were held by, so that we should serve in the newness of the Spirit and not in the oldness of the letter. What Paul is doing is he's setting us free from legalistic religious systems, and that would be Judaism under the law of Moses. The law was a schoolmaster to lead you to Jesus Christ so that you know who he is and how holy he is and what he would do for us. He'd be the Lamb of God to take away our sins. He is the blood atonement that saves us. Through his blood atonement, we are saved. Now, let's just break down verse 1. The law has dominion over man as long as he lives. What does this mean? What is the purpose of the law? Well, Paul told us earlier in Romans chapter 5, verses 20 and 21, he said the following. Moreover, the law entered that the offense might abound. Let's read that again. The law entered that the offense might abound. We tend to think that we're okay all the time in our lives, but really we're sinners. We're deep sinners. We're filled with sin from the bottom of our feet to the top of our head. He says this, the law entered that the offense might abound, but where sin abounded, grace abounded much more. So that as sin reigned in death, even so grace might reign through righteousness to eternal life through Jesus Christ our Lord. Isn't that beautiful? Eternal life through Jesus Christ our Lord. By grace we are saved through faith. In verses 2 and 3, Paul uses an illustration of marriage to magnify our Christian relationship to the law. It is an example. He's just relating a woman who's married and her husband dies. She's free to go. In other words, as we die, have died to the law has killed us. We've come to Christ. We're now alive. You know, it's interesting. In Ephesians, the Bible says that we're dead in trespasses and sins, but now we've been made alive through Jesus Christ our Lord. The law is that examination. It's like the x-ray to our souls. It says, you are truly a sinner through and through. Now you need someone to save you. This cancer needs to be removed. The cancer of sin needs to be removed. Not just into remission, but completely removed from your body. Jesus Christ, we are now found in Jesus Christ's righteousness and holiness. Thus we are saved. Now, it's very interesting here. I put in our notes, some people insist that divorce and remarriage is not permitted under any circumstance according to this verse. This verse was an example in regards to the law and our salvation, not a firm teaching on marriage. With more information on marriage, we'd have to go to Matthew chapter 5, Matthew chapter 19, 1 Corinthians chapter 7. So it's important that we take all the context that deals with marriage relationships and divorce, we put them all together so we have a clear understanding. Divorce is authorized if adultery is committed. Divorce is authorized if there can be no peace in that marriage relationship. The person is an abuser whether it be physical or emotional abuser, or the non-believer just leaves and says, or that person acts like a non-believer who's disobedient to the Lord and leaves the marriage relationship. It's called abandonment. And they just leave you. So it's interesting. But Paul is using this as a reference point in regards to the law and sin and the life that we now find in Christ. We're now married to Christ. We're not married to the law. The law is now dead to us as Christ is alive within us. We're married to him. In verse 4, let us understand a marriage illustration. The wife represents the believer in Christ. The second husband represents Christ. We're joined to him, but who is the first husband? This will be our old sinful nature through Adam. When we became born again, our old nature died and we became married to another. Jesus Christ our Lord, we became married to Jesus Christ our Lord and Savior. He is the bridegroom and we are the bride. We're going to meet him in heaven and go to the marriage supper of the Lamb. The word dead in Greek is thanatou, which means to become dead, completeness and finality of death, not by the believer, but by a divine act of God as we place faith in Jesus Christ. Our old nature is now dead. Now we've come alive in Christ. It's no longer I who live, but Christ who lives in me. Which brings us to Galatians 2:19-21, where it says, for I through the law died to the law that I might live to God. I have been crucified with Christ. It is no longer I who live, but Christ lives in me. And the life which I now live in the flesh, I live by faith in the Son of God who loved me and gave himself for me. I do not set aside the grace of God, for if righteousness comes through the law, then Christ died in vain. Oh, how vitally important that is. Some people say, you've got to keep the Sabbath. You're not keeping the Sabbath. You're not saved. No, Christ would have died in vain if we have to keep the law. You break one aspect of the law, you've broken them all. You're not saved by the law. You're saved by the grace of God, by the blood atonement of Jesus Christ. And let us not denigrate that blood atonement. What he did for us upon the Christ, the great sacrifice he's made for us. He is the Holy Son of God who died for our sins. He took the judgment and the wrath of God upon himself there on the cross. Then he cried out, it is finished. The price for your sins and my sins have been completely and fully paid for. Thank goodness. Amen. It is no longer I who live, but Christ lives in me. My old sin nature is now dead, put out of business, and Christ is now alive in me. Do I still sin? Of course I do. So do you. But now I'm found in the righteousness of Christ. I'm alive forever in Jesus Christ, and so are you. We observe in verses 4 and 5, reserve the difference between fruit to God and fruit to death. It reads as follows, therefore, my brethren, you also have become dead to the law through the body of Christ, that you may be married to another, to him who was raised from the dead, that we should bear fruit to God. For when we were in the flesh, the sinful passions which were aroused by the law were at work in our members to bear fruit to death. So you have fruit to God, you have fruit to death. What's the difference? Jesus said in Luke's Gospel, chapter 6, verses 43 to 45, for a good tree does not bear bad fruit, nor does a bad tree bear good fruit. For every tree is known by its own fruit. For men do not gather figs from thorns, nor do they gather grapes from a bramble bush. A good man out of the good treasure of his heart brings forth good. An evil man out of the evil treasure of his heart brings forth evil. For out of the abundance of the heart, his mouth speaks. Our heart is desperately wicked and deceitful above all things. Who can know it? I, the Lord, search the heart. So how do I have a heart transplant? I need a heart transplant. And that comes through being born again, regenerated by the power of the Holy Spirit. You're now a born again believer. You're following Jesus Christ. And the Spirit of God is changing you from the inside out by the power of God. So many times people begin to think, I can't become a Christian. I'll never change. You have to become a Christian to change. You need the power of God working in you through you. There's nothing impossible with God. He takes the most hardened criminals and he turns them completely around. He takes the worst drug addicts, turns them completely around. He takes prostitutes and all kinds of people, alcoholics and so forth. He comes into their hearts. He gives them the power to change. This is the power of God working in us and through us in the name of Jesus Christ. Amen. Then he says this in verse 6, but now we have been delivered from the law. We've been delivered from the law, having died to what we were held by, so that we should serve in the newness of the Spirit and not in the oldness of the letter. He wants us to be completely dependent upon Jesus Christ. Do we negate the law? No, the law is the schoolmaster. We learn the law. We learn the law of Moses. We learn the first five books of the Bible. We learn them, we grow in them, and they all speak of Jesus. We're always learning and growing in our faith through the Word of God. Faith comes by hearing, hearing by the Word of God. The term we are delivered from the law means discharged. Delivered from the law means you're discharged or annulled from the law. The law does not save us. It could never save anybody. It was all pointing to the Savior, Jesus Christ. It was amplifying our sinful state because we think we're not sinners. We think, oh, I'm a good person. Why shouldn't I go to heaven? Look, I've got a lot of money. Aren't I blessed? Why shouldn't I go to heaven? You have to come to Christ for salvation. Believe in the gift that God has given all of humanity. For God so loved the world that he gave his only begotten Son, that whosoever believeth in him will not perish, but have what? Everlasting life. Amen. Now, as a Christian, we serve Christ not because we have to, whereas the law whips us to serve God, but rather we serve him because we love him. Let me read that one more time. As a Christian, we serve Christ not because we have to, whereas the law whips us to serve God, but rather we serve him because we love him, because he first loved us and he gave us all. He died for us. We don't serve Christ because we have to. We want to, because we've now realized how much God loves us, how much the Son loves us, what the price he paid for us, and truly we want to reciprocate that love back to him. It's a law. It's a relationship of grace and mercy in our lives. I like what J. Vernon McGee has a little poem in his commentary, and it says the following. I do not work my soul to save, that work my Lord hath done, but I will work like any slave for the love of God's dear Son. Beautiful. We serve the Lord, why? Because we want to. We want to be blessed of the Lord. We want to bless his holy name. We want to serve him and honor him in all our ways. Before I was a Christian, I didn't care about God. I mean, I believed there was a God, but I didn't care about God. I didn't care about God's people. All I cared about was myself, my sinful ways, my own personal pleasures. Now as a born-again Christian, you've come to faith in Christ. You just want to serve the Lord. You want to help people. You want to minister to people. You want to bless people. You want to encourage one another. You don't want to be rude anymore. You don't want to be crude anymore. You don't want to be mean-spirited anymore, defaming people and so forth, gossiping and rumor-mongering and so forth. You want to do the best things for people's lives because that's the way of our Savior. He's a sweet Savior. He loves us tremendously. He wants to use our lives for his glory, for his honor, for his praise. So we have special delivery number one. We've been delivered. Delivered from the law. Special delivery number two is verses 7 to 13. We're delivered from deception, from deception. In this section, Paul continues to amplify the purpose of the law and the deceitfulness of sin. The purpose of the law and the deceitfulness of sin. Let's see what he has to say to us in verses 7 and 8. What shall we say then? Is the law sin? Certainly not. On the contrary, I would not have known sin except through the law. For I would not have known covetousness unless the law had said, you shall not covet. That's the 10th commandment, the 10 commandments. But sin, taking opportunity by the commandment, produced in me all manner of evil desire. For apart from the law, sin was dead. For apart from the law, sin was dead. I was alive once without the law, but when the commandment came, sin revived and I died. The wages of sin is truly death, but the gift of God is eternal life through Jesus Christ our Lord. Amen. And the commandment, which was to bring life, I found to bring death. So let's start breaking this down. First of all, verses 7 and 8, the law brings the knowledge of sin. Paul gives an example of the knowledge of sin as thou shalt not covet. Thou shalt not covet. It is known as the sin of covetousness. What is covetousness? Which is the 10th commandment. Most people do not recognize covetousness in their own hearts. Let's define covetousness. An intense desire to possess something or someone. Interesting. Something or someone that belongs to another person. The 10 commandments prohibit this attitude, according to Exodus chapter 20, verse 17, Deuteronomy chapter 5, verse 21. Covetousness springs from a greedy self-centeredness and an arrogant disregard of God's law. The Bible repeatedly warns against this sin in Joshua chapter 7, Romans chapter 7 here, and 2 Peter chapter 2, verse 10. Many examples of covetousness appear in the Bible. Gehazi's greed, found in 2 Kings 5, 20. He was working with Elisha, but he was a greedy little guy and wanted everything for himself. He got cursed by Elisha. Judas' betrayal of Jesus. He sold Jesus out for how many pieces of silver? 30 pieces of silver. He was greedy. He was concerned about the money, and he was stealing from the treasury as he was the treasurer of the disciples. There's also the story of the rich fool and the rich young ruler, and also the deceit of Ananias and Sapphira in Acts 5. I want us to take a look at the rich fool and the rich young ruler in the scriptures just to get a clear picture of what Jesus is teaching in regards to this covetousness and breaking that law. Let's go to Luke's Gospel chapter 12. Luke chapter 12, beginning with verse 13. It says here, then one from the crowd said to Jesus, teacher, tell my brother to divide the inheritance with me. But he said to him, man, who made me a judge or an arbitrator over you? And he said to them, take heed and beware of, Jesus says, covetousness. For one's life does not consist in the abundance of the things he possesses. Verse 16, then Jesus spoke a parable to them, saying, the ground of a certain rich man yielded plentifully. And he thought within himself, saying, what shall I do, since I have no room to store my crops? So he said, I will do this. I will pull down my barns and build greater. And there I will store all my crops and my goods. And I will say to my soul, soul, you have many goods laid up for many years. Take your ease, eat, drink, and be merry. I found this gentleman here that Jesus described. He's a lot of I and my's throughout the process. Where's thankfulness to God for all the things that we have in life? Being grateful to him and thankful to him for all he's done for us. You know, I always think about it. Lord, you have a beautiful creation. It's amazing. You have the air we breathe, the water we drink, the veggies we eat, the ribeyes we partake of, you know, the beef and everything. What a great creation you've given us. Such great fruit and all the things that we partake of. And isn't gravity nice? Gravity's nice too, you know, keeps you on the earth. You're not floating all over outer space and so forth and dying in the outer atmosphere. So anyway, getting a little carried away. He says, I will do this and I will pull down and my crops, my barns. He's a greedy little guy. And then it says in verse 19, "And I will say to my soul, soul, you have many goods laid up for many years. Take your ease, eat, drink, and be merry." He is assuming, which is a dangerous word, he's assuming that all's going to be well for him for a very long time. But what happens? But God said to him, "Fool," with an exclamation point. This is from the words of Jesus. "Fool, this night your soul will be required of you. Then whose will those things be which you have provided? So is he who lays up treasures for himself and is not rich toward God." My dear friends, let's be rich towards God. As God blesses you with whatever finances you get or gifts you get in life, thank the Lord for them all. Everything comes from God, our Creator. Bless His holy name. And then realize that you're to be a steward of everything God's given you. It's not I and my, it's His. And Lord, what do you want to do with all that you've blessed us with? I'm always praying that here in the church as a pastor, as the finances come in every month. Lord, what do you want to do? We have to pay our regular bills. We have to pay our salaries for all the employees and everything else that goes on. But Lord, as there's some extra, what do you want us to do with it? How do you want us to use it for outreach or inreach? Show us. Give us your guidance, Lord. Open the doors that if it's to be used in the mission field or to be used in a ministry for orphans or a ministry for hospital care, whatever it might be, whatever it is, Lord, just show us the way. We want to be stewards that glorify your holy name and all the finances you give us. It's not our finances, it's His finances. Amen. And so we find today, He says, your soul will be required of you. So many people live life like they're never going to die. People die every day in strange ways. Could be a T-bone car accident. Speaking of T-bones, you could be choking on your food and die that way. I remember I had a dog, this Airedale that we had. We had a couple Airedales growing up. I was looking at our dog. I was going, "What is wrong with that dog? Its mouth is wide open. It's gagging." And I realized that someone had tossed him a T-bone from a T-bone steak, and it was lodged in his mouth upright, straight up and down, and had his mouth wide open. And I had to reach into his mouth and pull out that T-bone. He was so happy that I did that. But he was gagging and choking on the thing and having a difficult time because he got it lodged into his mouth. Anything can happen to us anytime. A brain aneurysm, heart attack. You don't know. There could be a robber or something like that. Anything can happen to us in life. Let us make sure our fire insurance is paid, right? You don't want to go to hell. You want to go to heaven. Make sure you're set with Jesus Christ. You know where you're headed because you've asked Him to be your Lord and your Savior. You've admitted to Him you're a sinner and you want His salvation. You desire His salvation. And He will give it to you, to anyone who asks. Amen. There's no sin greater than God's forgiveness. The next passage, of course, from this rich fool is the rich young ruler, which is another interesting passage of Scripture Jesus gives us in regards to thinking that all things belong to oneself, which they don't. In Luke's Gospel, chapter 18, verse 18, we read the following. "Now a certain ruler asked Jesus, saying, 'Good teacher, what shall I do to inherit eternal life?'" Well, that's a good question. Jesus said to him, "Why do you call me good? No one is good but one, that is God." Now, the reference is, Jesus didn't say not to call him good. God is good. Jesus is the Son of God, God incarnate, Emmanuel. He is also very good. "You know the commandments. Do not commit adultery. Do not murder. Do not steal. Do not bear false witness. Honor your father and your mother." So Jesus rattled off several commandments to this rich young ruler. And he said, "All these things I've kept from my youth." But then Jesus puts his finger on this man's sin and truly who and what his God is. "So when Jesus heard these things, he said to him, 'You still lack one thing. Sell all that you have and distribute to the poor, and you will have treasure in heaven, and come. Follow me.'" Jesus is requesting this man to do this thing because his God was his money, his possessions. And he says, "You don't change gods, you come follow me. Follow me. Let a man deny himself, take up the cross, and follow me daily," our Lord has spoken. "When this man heard this, he became very sorrowful, for he was very rich. When Jesus saw that he became very sorrowful, he said, 'How hard it is for those who have riches to enter the kingdom of God.'" You know, it takes humbleness, a brokenness, as you come to Christ, you come to God, your Creator. God created you with every aspect of your human body. He's watched you from the womb all the way up to where you are today. He gave you a brain to think with, to reason with, to calculate with. He's given you hands to work with, feet to walk with. He's given you breath in your lungs. He's given you all things. And to think that we own anything is foolishness. He owns all things. He is the rightful owner of everything. We need to give him homage. We need to give him praise. We need to give him honor in all things. He doesn't demand it, but he should receive it. The Bible constantly says for us to be thankful to the Lord.
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15: 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The following message was recorded during one of our Sunday morning worship services. 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
14: I'll start off by telling you about Captain Scott O'Grady, who was shot down over Bosnia on June 2nd, 1995. His F-16 was hit by a surface-to-air missile. He pulled the ejection button. Because his plane was on fire, he was afraid his chute was on fire, so he pulled it as soon as he got out of the plane rather than waiting till he got lower to the ground. Now, this meant that Captain Scott O'Grady in his bright orange parachute was visible all the way down in enemy territory. As soon as he came down in a clearing, he ripped his chute off and he went running for cover. And within 5 minutes, the enemy was already looking for him in the area. For the next 6 days, Scott O'Grady hid under bushes, he ate ants, he ate bugs, and he drank rainwater just to survive. And to make his face less visible, he even covered it with mud, and he was hiding throughout in this forest. And several times, the enemy got within just inches of his face, but they never did find his hiding spot. Now, what O'Grady didn't know was that the moment his whole ordeal began, intense preparations were also being made to rescue him. He was out there in the forest in Bosnia wondering, are they coming for me? Do they even know that I'm missing? Do they know I'm alive? And do they care? Of course, all the while, the United States military was indeed mobilizing to come get him. They had 40 airplanes out looking for him at one point. They were using satellites. They were getting help from other nations. And O'Grady was wondering, are they actually going to come for me? Have they forgotten about me? I think in some sense, we are all in Captain Scott O'Grady's shoes. Our planet has been kidnapped. We are in enemy territory. Earth is occupied by enemy forces. This is not our home. This is not where we belong. This is not ultimately where we should be, but this is where we are. Some Christians wonder whether God has maybe forgotten about us. Don't you believe that? Don't give that thought even a second's worth of your attention, because Jesus and his army are making preparations to come and rescue his people right now. He's not here yet, but he is coming, and he's coming soon, because Jesus will never forget his bride. That's what we talked about last week, isn't it? Those of you who are here, you may remember, we're taking a few weeks to focus on what does it mean that we have been partnered with Christ. One of the things it means, kind of strangely, is that we're put in a marriage relationship with him, that the people of God, the church throughout the world, is the bride of Christ. And we were talking about the implications of what it means that the moment we believe, the moment we put our faith alone in Christ alone, we're put into this partnership with Christ. This has been one of the 38 wonders that we've been studying for a while, going, hey, what is everything that happens to us the moment we believe? We're wanting to understand salvation more, that this is a huge gift God gives us. So that it might fill us with joy and marvel at this wonderful salvation that's ours, and also maybe motivate us to share that with others. So we're going to wrap up this morning our focus on, as we've been pausing on this one wonder, partnership with Christ, we're going to wrap that up today, but not before looking at one final aspect of this union. Today, I want us to understand the significance of this, that the moment we believe, God partners us with Christ in expectation. By that I mean that we are waiting for Christ, and we are waiting with Christ for his return. I don't know about you, but I can't wait for that day. That moment when I'm going to get to see Jesus face to face. My Savior in the flesh, able to see with my eyes what my heart has believed for many years. It's going to be amazing. You know, in the Bible, in God's word, we can read a lot of things about the life and ministry of Christ. But how many of us actually saw or heard the things that took place? Well, none of us. We weren't there. They took place hundreds of years ago all the way around the world. Now we can imagine these things, but we haven't seen the birth of Christ. We haven't seen his miracles, his teaching. We haven't seen his prayer in the garden. We didn't see his trial. We weren't there for his crucifixion. We didn't see his death. We didn't see his resurrection. We didn't see his ascension. Those are events we didn't see. Sure, we certainly encounter God in our lives. We see him in the goodness that he gives to us. We see him in the love of the people around us, in the joy of a child, in the beauty of a sunset, in the acts of compassion of other believers. But just for once, wouldn't it be great to see him face to face? Wouldn't it be great to have actual person, Jesus, in front of you? Good news, it's going to happen. He is going to come. One day you will see Jesus. Right now, Scripture says we live by faith and not by sight, but one day we won't live by faith alone. We will have sight as well. Our eyes will verify what our heart has believed, that there will be a day when our hope, our expectation in Christ will be right there with us, in front of us. That's what we are waiting for. If you have a Bible, I invite you to turn to the book of Titus. We're going to jump around a little bit today, but this will be kind of our jumping off point and the core text for us this morning. Now, this is a letter that the Apostle Paul wrote to one of his proteges named Titus. And he was writing it near the end of his life and kind of giving him some final instructions about what Titus should do to carry the ministry of the gospel forward. And this is what the Holy Spirit led Paul to write in Titus 2, 11 to 13. It says this: "For the grace of God has appeared that offers salvation to all people. And it is the grace of God teaches us to say no to ungodliness and worldly passions and to live self-controlled, upright, and godly lives in this present age while we wait for the blessed hope, the appearing of the glory of our great God and Savior, Jesus Christ." So this blessed hope, this appearing of Jesus, this actually seeing him, not just imagining it, but getting to see him face to face, Paul's saying this is our constant expectation of believers. We are guaranteed that this will happen, either when Christ returns or if we die beforehand. We will see Christ. Last Saturday, Pastor Dennis and I had the honor and privilege of overseeing the memorial service and graveside service for Pat Buchanan. Pat was a longtime member of this church. And because she had placed her faith alone in Christ alone, we are confident in believing that she is now, though she has passed from this world, present with her Savior. She's getting Jesus face to face right now. And that's not just some sentimental, old-fashioned, wishful thinking. That is a confident belief based on the teachings of God's Word. We have an unquenchable hope in Christ's return, church. We have an unquenchable hope in the reality of the new heaven and the new earth that he is going to establish when he returns. But did you know that as you hope, and there's something in each of us that longs for things to be the way they ought to be, right? For there to be no sin, no brokenness, for this world to be the way God wants it to be, that day's coming. And do you know that as we wait for that, we're not the only ones waiting. We have a partner in that waiting. We have a powerful partner in expectation. That's Jesus himself. He is waiting for this day with you. He is more excited to see you than you are to see him, actually. Hebrews chapter 10, verses 12 and 13 say this: "But when this priest," referring to Jesus, "had offered for all time one sacrifice for sins, he sat down at the right hand of God." You might remember back a few weeks, we talked about that's something we actually partner with him in. We are seated with him spiritually at the right hand of God. "And since that time, he waits for his enemies to be made his footstool." See, Jesus sat down because his work of being the sacrifice and offering the sacrifice for the sins of the world, that work's done. So he's sitting down. But Jesus isn't going to sit down forever. In fact, Jesus isn't going to sit down for long. He is on the edge of his seat. He is waiting for the moment when it is time for him to come back. He is waiting in heaven as we wait on earth for the same thing, his return. He is our partner in this expectation. He is waiting with us. Now, I might want to say, how can we be sure? Maybe Jesus and us are waiting in vain. How can we be sure that Jesus is actually going to return? I mean, after all, the verse just says hope, right? I mean, Titus 2:13, while we wait for the blessed hope. Often in English, when we think of the word hope, we think of a wish or, you know, just kind of a lucky coincidence. Like when you go to Foodland on a long weekend and you hope they've still got some poke left. Right? You're not sure, but you hope you're lucky that you get in that long line and there's still some spicy poke there when you get to the front. Is that what Scripture means when it says hope? And while we hope Jesus returns, it's kind of iffy, but we sure hope. Gosh darn, it'd be great. It'd be lucky if Jesus actually did come back. No. In short, that's not the way that the Scripture uses that word. That word hope actually means and literally means confidently expecting the fulfillment of a promise. Confidently expecting the fulfillment of a promise. We can expect it because he said it. We can expect it because of who the speaker is. When God says that something will happen, then it will happen. It is a solid future fact. It is as certain as if it were already history, because God himself is outside of time. He knows all things. He oversees all things. Our God knows and is sovereign over all things. So we can be confident in our hope. We can have a confident expectation that he is going to return, because our hope and confidence is grounded in him. It's grounded in the very character of God because of the speaker. Because of who God is, we can be sure it's going to happen. Hebrews 10:23 tells us, hey, hold unswervingly to the hope that we profess. Why? Why should we hold unswervingly to the hope we profess? For he who promised is faithful. Because it's God who said this. Because it's God who's promised it. See, the moment we believe God's own character, his own person, guarantees that all of his good promises are now ours. This is true of all the 38 wonders. All of them. We have every good and perfect gift from the Father because of his character. It's not based on our earning anything. It's based on who he is. We can be confident that these things are true because God does not lie. When God makes a promise, it is his name, it is his reputation, it is his very character that is on the line. And so if God's own name depends on keeping his word, oh, then we can have a sure confidence that he will keep his word. So we don't just cross our fingers and hope for Christ's return. We can confidently count on Christ's return. We can confidently expect it because he said it. He said he's going to come back. Did you know that for every one prophecy there is about Christ's first coming, there are 8 prophecies about his second coming? So Scripture is even more confident, more clear, more forthright about what things will be like and that there's going to be another coming than there was even an initial one. We can have great confidence in this. See, the first time Jesus came to earth, it was to suffer. It was to serve. He was born in a stable in Jerusalem. He was placed in a lowly manger. The only people that were there were maybe a young couple, maybe some of their family members, some animals. Some shepherds came by. All in all, it was a pretty humble affair. The next time he comes, he'll still be the King of Kings, but he's going to come very differently than he came that first time. He's going to come to rule and to reign. His appearance will be witnessed by every living creature. He will ride into the skies atop a white stallion wearing a robe dipped in blood. This is what Jesus himself says about that time. About it in Matthew 24. He says, for as lightning that comes from the east is visible even in the west, so will be the coming of the Son of Man. At that time, the sign of the Son of Man will appear in the sky, and all the nations of the earth will mourn. They will see the Son of Man coming on the clouds of the sky with power and great glory. And he will send his angels with a loud trumpet call, and they will gather his elect from the four winds, from one end of the heavens to the other. Throughout the Bible, this coming of Christ, this Messiah's return, is known as the Day of the Lord. And it is considered Judgment Day. It's considered to be the end of human history. The curtain comes down, the show is over, time is up for sinful humanity. All sin, all evil, all death, all corruption, all decay will be dealt with once and for all on the Day of the Lord. And so when we hear things like that, when we read things like that in Scripture, it's hard not to wonder, what's that really going to be like? What will Christ's return be like? What's going to happen? When is it going to happen? How is this all going to happen? And those are good, valid questions. And that's actually what I want to explore the next few minutes. Let's talk about what the Christ's return will be like. Now, before I step into all that, let me say this. Godly men and women who love Jesus, who revere his holy word, differ on their interpretations on what the prophecies are predicting about Christ's return. They differ on exactly what that's going to look like and how it's going to go. There's kind of two broad camps. One of them, some believe that Christ's return is going to happen in two stages. That there will be, Jesus will come back once invisibly to collect his church through the rapture, take them back up, and then after some time, come back down visibly for all to see. That it's going to be like a two-stage return. And there are others who think, no, it's just going to be one big return. It's all going to happen at once. I really don't want to get stuck in the weeds. I really don't want to start a fight with you or for you to start a fight with your neighbor. So here's what we're going to focus on as we look toward what does God's word say about Christ's return. There are some things that both camps agree on, absolutely. There are several things about Christ's return we can be completely confident about. So that's what I want to focus on.

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2: 1,000 times 10,000. I was told there'd be no math. Thankfully, there's a calculator. So I punched this in. John is saying that there are at least 100 million angels. Not a single one of them is going to be left in heaven. Not a single one of them is going to be busy doing anything else on earth. They will be coming with Christ in the glory of the Father. He will be accompanied in his triumphant return. It will be glorious. Second thing we can be sure about is it's going to be unexpected. Christ will return unexpectedly. Jesus said in Matthew 24, but about that day or hour, no one knows. Not even the angels in heaven, nor the Son, but only the Father. Therefore, keep watch, because you do not know on what day your Lord will come. No one knows exactly when he will return. He even said during his time on earth, at that point, he didn't know. His finite brain did not have that information at that point in time. I think he knows now, but back then, he says he didn't. That time was determined by the Father alone. Now, right after these verses, Jesus gives his own illustration. He's like, I'm going to come like a thief in the night. At that point when everybody's asleep, at that point when nobody thinks it's happening, at that point where everyone thinks they're safe and they're sleeping, that's when I'm going to return. It's going to be unexpected. This means, let's extrapolate from that, that a person with a Bible and a calculator cannot figure it out. Nobody can tell you when Christ will return because nobody knows. No angels know. So there's nobody who can claim, hey, I had an angel appear to me and whisper in my ear, May 21st. Of course, that's after you messed it up in September 1994. Nobody knows. No angel even knows. They are waiting with bated breath, going, now? Now? Is it time? Are we going? Nobody knows. Do the angels or these false prophets presume to know more than Jesus? No day is given to us when Christ will return, which means any day is a candidate. It could be today. It could be tomorrow. Or it might not happen for a very long time. It could still be far in the future. To which we naturally respond, why? Why might it still be far in the future? I mean, if we want Jesus to come, and Jesus wants to come, this feels like it'd be a pretty easy problem to solve, right? Let's bring these two things together. But it's important to understand this. Jesus is not waiting because he forgot about us or because he's doing something better. Jesus is not binge-watching The Crown on Netflix, being like, I'll get around to going and picking up the church. Why is Jesus waiting then? The Apostle Peter tells us. 2 Peter 3:4, he says, the Lord is not slow in keeping his promise, as some understand slowness. Instead, he is patient with you, not wanting anyone to perish, but everyone to come to repentance. That's why Jesus is waiting. Because if he'd have come 100 years ago, none of us would be going. None of us would even be here. So it is the patience and grace of Christ that he has waited at least this far. And who are we to say, God, you should stop waiting now? He still has more people to come into his kingdom. He wants everyone to come to repentance. Do you know that on average, right now in the world, every day, 175,000 people trust in Christ every day? I think I could maybe let him wait a few more days. If there's more people that will be coming into his kingdom, Jesus wants every person on this planet to recognize their need for a Savior and recognize in him the sufficiency of their salvation. Because every person is a sinner. Every person has done, said,

0: said or thought something wrong, has offended God, has broken his standard and his rule, and therefore we can no longer be in the presence of a holy God. Not without dying. There was this barrier placed between sinners and God. And God sent his one and only son, Jesus, into this world to remove that barrier, to die on the cross for our sin. He alone does it. All we must do is accept that gift of forgiveness, because now the Father and us can become one again. That happens when we put our faith alone in Christ alone. We are forgiven by faith. And for all of those who put their faith in Christ, those who are eagerly expecting Christ's return, we will be celebrating greatly when he does come. Why? Because when he comes, he says he's going to come with joy. He's going to bring the fullness of joy with him. All those who believe will experience just immense, immeasurable joy at his coming. Have you ever had a friend surprise you for a visit? Isn't that the best? I've gotten to experience that a couple times. One of them was in my freshman year in college. I was attending the University of Tampa in Florida. I was a freshman there, and I was dating this really cute Australian girl who was still a senior in high school back in Germany. And my friends contacted Fiona. They had pooled their money together and bought her a round-trip ticket from Germany to Florida and back. So one day I come home from work. There's a knock on my dorm door. And there's Fiona for my 19th birthday. It was awesome. It was a huge surprise. I was blown away. We had a tremendous few days together. We were eating food, going to the beach, hanging out, making out, visiting Busch Gardens. All kinds of good times were had. Now, as awesome and joy-filled as that weekend was, it pales in comparison to the deep and immense joy that the people of God will experience at his coming.
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13: How do we raise a new generation of warriors for Christ? 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
14: People end up walking away and they're saying, okay, Sarah, yeah, she's a Christian, but she's not one of those Christians. You can actually talk to her. She's not going to judge you. She's going to listen, but she's also going to give really good insight. And you know what that is? That's actually just modeling how Jesus interacted with unbelievers. Just look at Zacchaeus and the woman at the well. He never shamed them for their sin. He recognized their humanity, but he never allowed their circumstances or their beliefs to compromise him reaching them with the truth of God. And that is how our kids need to operate, because so many kids don't know how to live the Christian life. They believe in Jesus, but they don't know how to live it out and articulate it to their friends. So very often they don't say anything. But when we teach them, baby, you can look at the model of Jesus to know how to interact charitably with your friends. Then all of a sudden they are empowered to be bold in the faith. So we offer discernment. First and foremost, pointing out everything that's good and true. And then secondly, we point out everything that's false. We say, okay, but where's the mistaken belief here? What worldview are they actually promoting? How does this belief actually negatively impact our society as a whole and contradict scripture, truth, biology, psychology? And then what we want to do is A, argue for a healthier approach. So what we do is then bring it back to the gospel and say, okay, wait, what actually is true? How do we address this situation? How do we address this lie? How do we show them that the truth is only found in the gospel? How would you articulate it? And actually do this as kind of an on-the-job training with your kids. Have little discussions like, okay, if you're watching a show, oh, see how this character acted? What would you advise this character in this situation? And give them a little trial opportunity, because kids are, they love to speak truth, but they lack tact And they're really loud most of the time. So, I mean, they channel Morgan Freeman when asking a really awkward question very loudly or in handling something. And so what we want to do is, okay, if they're going to make a blunder or if they have to tailor their approach, I want it to happen as best as possible within my own home rather than at a sleepover or at a party or at their friend's house. And they're just lobbing people's heads off with the sword of the spirit. So we want to make sure we're nurturing this at home. And then we're going to reinforce these ideas. And what that means is just like with that stewardship model of lifelong discipleship, you're going to have more than one conversation. Now, sometimes they're not going to be very long or very profound. Sometimes it's just like, hey, guys, did you happen to catch that? What are they actually saying here? It'll be a real quick thing. Other times you can have really deep, in-depth conversations. The one where we were talking about social justice with my oldest, that took about 3 days because I needed to see the slides. I needed to do a bit of research first. I needed to kind of freak out a little bit that night, this being reaching my kid. And then the next day when I was calm, collected, and I had my sources, I said, hey, buddy, remember those slides? Do you mind if we take a couple seconds just to talk through these? And he was like, yeah, because I've been kind of wondering what's going on with this. I don't know how many other kids in the classroom got that opportunity. Some kids still have a skewed view of justice to this day just because of a 10-minute lesson with false slides. So reinforce these ideas with your kids. Now, how we set this up, and some of you from last night, you'll already recognize this. How we formulate it is we want to first start off with truth. Again, belt of truth is first. And when you think about FBI agents who can study counterfeit bills, they don't actually study the counterfeit ones. They study the real thing, because when you know what the real thing is, you can recognize the false thing. That's why those He Gets Us campaign commercials, your discernment alarm was flying off the charts when you were watching that. That's because you knew you were rooted in truth. So we start off with truth. Then we want to engage the worldview that's being leveled at our kids. We want to point to God's design and His purpose. We want to point out secular counterfeits, meaning the things that look almost true. See, Satan is so clever. He doesn't always use complete and utter falsehoods. He uses just subtle variations of the truth. Those little itty bitty things that are just not quite right. I've heard it said that rat poison, 99% of it is completely edible. My proportions might be a little off there. I think it's like 99.6 is edible, something to that range. It's that small fraction that'll kill you. And that's why with our kids, we want to make sure that they can recognize what are the counterfeits. How can we see the problems with this? And then we want to prepare our kids for pushback. If your kid is a Christian, they are going to get pushback from their friends, because what's going on in social media is groupthink. They want everyone to follow the masses, to follow the Hollywood starlets, the Instagram influencers. And the only way to do that is to water down the message to be as palatable as possible to everyone. But we cannot do that with the Christian faith. And so with our kids, we say, baby, if you are a Christian, if you are speaking truth from your friend, you are going to have someone accuse you of being hateful. But just because someone doesn't like truth, does that mean it's hateful? Absolutely not. Just because someone says you can't be their friend anymore, does that mean that you did something wrong? No, I've heard so many testimonies from individuals who had someone who was hostile to them as they spoke truth. But then years later, that individual came back and they thanked them. They thanked them for taking the time to speak truth, because that person was the only one who would. So we prepare them for pushback. And then we teach them how to engage with truth and grace. Colossians 4:6 is one of my favorite verses, because that's what we are to do with every conversation. It is to be heaping full of grace, but it is to be seasoned with salt, because salt purifies, it also heals, but it can burn if it's just applied directly to the skin. And that's why it's important for us to also soften it with the grace and recognize that every single human being is made in the image of God. They may not be a child of God, but they're made in His image, and they have inherent dignity, worthy of respect. So we are to interact with them regardless of what they believe, what they identify as, how they present themselves as an image bearer of God, because at some point somebody saw that image bearer status in us and loved us enough to speak truth and light. And we need to do that for others. So we teach them how to engage with truth and grace. And one of the best ways to do that is to teach your kids how to think well. So Chronicles of Narnia, I'm sure most of you have read it. There's a great passage where the professor bemoans them doubting Lucy and how she went into the wardrobe and encountered Narnia. And he says, well, don't they teach children logic anymore? Of course not. Unless you're in classical conversations, you're not getting logic. And that's intentional. Because if we don't teach people to think critically, then they are, the default method of thinking for the brain is emotional reactions. I mean, think of social media, all of these little TikToks, Instagrams, all these little things, most of these people crying in the front of their Nissans, you know, it's to elicit an emotional reaction. So we empathize with the emotion without stopping and saying, okay, well, wait a second. What is Julie really crying about? Is this actually something she should be offended by? Is she really oppressed or is she just offended? So what we want to do with our kids is to teach them how to think well, because what that also does is that helps them have good conversations. They're able to ask probing questions. And so I just want to lay out five that you can help incorporate within your parenting and within your own conversations. Some of these I took from Greg Kogel's book, Tactics. It's absolutely fantastic. Highly recommend it. Short chapters, gives you practical conversational skills to navigate dealing with this culture, and your kids will pick up on it. So the first one. Whenever you're having a conversation, whenever you're watching TV or a movie, if a buzzword is used, justice, love, equity, harm, any of those things, what you want to do is stop and ask, what do you mean by that? This is Greg Kogel's very first question. What do you mean by that? Because 10 years ago, if we were to ask what love is, we could all pretty much define it. Or better yet, if we knew what marriage was 20 years ago, if we asked what is marriage, we all had the same definition. But if you were to ask what marriage is today, or what does it mean to be a man or a woman, you're going to get thousands of different answers. And so what we want to do and what we want to teach our kids is, baby, when you come across something that uses one of these words, we want to stop and say, what do you mean by that? Ask the person, just do it very casually. Okay, you know, I see that you mentioned justice, and, you know, there's a lot of definitions swirling around. What do you mean by justice? And what this does also, it will expose what that person believes behind this word justice. So often, in fact, a lot of the time, not many people know quite a lot of background, because what they've done is they're just pushing a bumper sticker and they are just retweeting without thinking or doing research. In fact, that's what we need to encourage our kids. Less retweeting, more research, and see what do they mean behind the word. Then when you've asked those clarifying questions, what you want to work on next is asking them, how did you come to those beliefs? Now, this is where you get to learn the background of the individual. Because remember how I said earlier how people believe things, it's not necessarily because they're stupid. It's because something has happened in the past that led them to believe this. So in my situation, I rejected Christianity because I believed it was false because someone was awful and belittling to me. And it wasn't because I was dumb and had a misunderstanding of what Christianity was, even though I did. It was because of a past experience. So when we encounter individuals, or when your child encounters individuals, ask them their background. What's your history? How has your faith experience been? I mean, this can often come with a lot of emotional baggage as well, but this will give you insight as to why they've made the decisions that they have, adopted the beliefs that they have. And it's often due to a vulnerability or a loss that they're trying to now fill. Third, this is an introspective question. What you want to be thinking of is, as you're listening, as they're defining their terms, sharing their background of what's going on, you want to be thinking, okay, what is it that they're desiring? What are they actually searching for? In my case, I wanted to be accepted. I wanted to be loved. I wanted to have control over my life. And I mean, what teenager doesn't? And they don't have any control. That's why it's teenager and it's crazy. But Wicca, the reason I turned to Wicca was because Wicca offered me that control and empowerment. I am a woman. Wicca is very feminist empowerment. Now I can control the circumstances around me by casting spells, crystals, herbs, utilizing all of these situations. Fantastic. That's what I wanted. But that doesn't mean that that's actually what it offered or what it gave me. So what we want to do is, when we're listening to their background, be on check. What are they actually searching for? What are they trying to avoid? What are they frightened of? For so many women, the reason women won't accept Christianity is because they think that passages regarding submission means that they have to have an oppressive husband who's going to abuse them and not allow them to make any decisions in their life or think critically. That's not what submission is. That's not what Christian marriage is. But so many women think that's what it is because that's what the culture is telling them. It's down with the patriarchy. If you don't believe me, just go watch the Barbie movie. That's what they're telling girls is. So what are they searching for? Next, what we want to do, and this is something that, again, is more introspective. How do their beliefs and views hinder or contradict their desires? Every single human being has the same core desires. We want to be loved. We want to be cherished. We want to be accepted. We want to have a safe place. But you know what? When you get outside of God's design, you will not find those things. You will find a lot of clever ideologies promising you the things that only the cross can bring. And so what this opportunity does, what this question does, is as you're building a relationship with this individual, you can say, I understand where you're coming from. If I had gone through the circumstances that you have gone through, I probably would have made that exact same conclusion yourself. But here's the thing. Where your life is going right now will never give you what you're searching for. In fact, the only path that can, the only person who can, is in Jesus Christ. And I know this for a fact because he did it for me. And you get to share your faith. And if they have questions, you can listen to their questions and say, wonderful question, and answer it. But don't be intimidated if they ask you a question that you don't know the answer to. That's okay. You're not omniscient. Instead, say, that's a fantastic question. I haven't really looked into that. Do you mind if I get back to you? And then exchange emails, phone numbers, if you know the person and you're comfortable with them having your phone number. Offer a way for them to get in contact. And then 2-3 days, do some research, get back to them, say, hey, friends, remember that question you had? This is especially good for your kids. Hey, buddy, remember that question you had? It was a fantastic question. I really appreciate you sharing that with me. I've done a little bit of research. Do you mind, can I share with you what I found? Most people will have no problem. And in fact, especially as they grow into adults or as we're interacting with adults, they will appreciate that you would go to the time to listen to them, to hear them, to do some research and come back with them with answers and just talk with them. In fact, as we're going to see tomorrow, when we're talking about LGBTQ ideology, that is one of the biggest needs and vulnerabilities within the LGBTQ community, is for Christians just to talk to them and to listen. But I'm not going to spoil it. We'll do that tomorrow. Lastly, we round out the conversation, when possible, with how does the gospel fulfill those desires? Now, I came from two of the most conservative seminaries in the country, and they were very heavily evangelistic focused. I mean, if you are not sharing the gospel with the barista at Starbucks, you are failing as a good Baptist. Not every conversation is right for a gospel presentation. It's not right for an altar call. Sometimes, in fact, one of the best analogies I've ever heard is that when we are sharing the faith, we are like farmers. And sometimes our role is just to till the soil. It's to break up the harsh ground that maybe was stomped down by others before it. For others, it's to water, to nurture, to plant the seeds. Some of us, our role from an evangelistic setting will just be to pluck the weeds. You'll be talking to someone and they have a doubt, a question, a misunderstanding of Christianity, and you've got 10 minutes and you address that question, that doubt, that struggle that they're having, and they go on their way and you never see them again. You have been effective for the kingdom because what you've done is you've plucked a weed. And for some of us, we get the blessing of seeing someone come to faith in Christ, and the Holy Spirit moves in our life and we are nudged by him to say, okay, now is time to offer the gospel message and to ask them to accept Christ as their savior. Not every conversation is going to be ripe for that. Be sensitive to the Holy Spirit's leading. And if the Holy Spirit is saying, now is the time, be bold and speak regardless of how they react, because we are to be faithful. In fact, I shared this last night. My favorite quote, Jason Whitlock, says that when we are fearful before God, we are fearless before culture. And that is what we are to strive to be, is to be fearless before culture. Rounding out, ages and stages. So what are some great things to introduce to kids at their age and stage? So for those of you who have little ones running around your house, dropping Cheerios everywhere, here are some great topics to offer them. So these kiddos are naturally geared toward creation. They're constantly bringing that in the house, aren't they? Dust, bugs, dirt. They love all the creepy crawly things. It's in your laundry. It's awesome. Kids love creation, and that enchantment focus is never something we are supposed to lose. The world often stomps it out of us, but we were not supposed to lose it. We are supposed to keep that enchantment. So we want to nurture that with our kids. So for this age group, I call it the show stage. I put classical learning grammar stages here. So we want to be creation oriented. We want to make sure that we are logic introducing, meaning that we are teaching them how to think well. Now, pro tip, this will make them better at arguing with you. They are going, if you say, because I said so, they're going to be like, that's not a good argument, mom. You still pull the mom card. But this is actually a good thing. If they push back, it means they're thinking well. And that's what we want to do, is raise up the next generation to think well. And we want to start off with beginning theology, which most books geared at this age group are already good at doing. And I'm going to show a couple. So here are a few that I love to recommend. So Christian Liberty Nature Reader is one that I used with my kids when we were first homeschooling. It's awesome. They get to look through nature, learn about bugs and beavers and snakes and crabs and things, and understand how they're designed, how they build their homes, how they care for their children. And it's all taught through a biblical worldview. It's wonderful. Now, pro tip, though, is just because something is taught from a biblical worldview, we need to make sure that we're also teaching what a biblical worldview is, which we'll get in other sessions. That's the other side of the coin. So teaching from a biblical worldview means that it already assumes that the gospel is true. Teaching what a biblical worldview is means that we teach, okay, these are the questions that a worldview answers. Every worldview does answer these questions, but only Christianity aligns with reality and is true. So that's what we're aiming for our kiddos. This one is for the parents. Talking with your kids about Jesus. Natasha Crane has three really amazing books geared toward parenting, and they're all between 30 and 40 questions in each book, acquainting people with Jesus, God, and common apologetic challenges. Now, one feature that I absolutely love about this book is that each chapter is about 3 pages long, which means that when your kid is temporarily distracted by toys, you can hide in the closet, eat that candy bar you've been pilfering, and read a chapter before they find you. It's awesome. And Fallacy Detective, absolutely love it. It's a book where each page the kids get to learn about a new form of faulty reasoning, faulty thinking, and the kids get to figure out, okay, what's true, what's not, how do I use this? It's great. Now, for the littles as well, a friend of mine, Elizabeth Urbanowitz, has an amazing ministry, and she wrote a book, What is Truth? And this is a great, colorful storybook for the little kids to teach them the complex concept of the existence of truth in an age-appropriate, accessible way. She just came out with this book. Excellent. And I love Marty Makowski's Theology. It is beautiful. Oh my gosh. I mean, it's like that thick. I got it in the mail as a baby gift, and this thing is massive. And it's just beautiful artwork while also explaining who is God, his triune nature, the fall. Beautiful books for this age group. Highly recommend them. And I've got a ton more because I'm kind of a book nerd. So if you want more than this, just see me afterward and I'll expose my Amazon hoarding. Next stage. This is our grow stage. So I used to teach Sunday school to third graders. And what I found is that by third grade, kids know who built the archy-archy and who was up in the tree. They want to know why it matters. So we need to transition from this concept of Bible stories to actually shifting now into let's study theology. We want to make sure that we're also covering the concepts of identity, because that is where our culture is warring at our kids, which we'll see more in another session, as well as introducing other worldviews. Because once your kid starts getting in the upper grades, especially middle school, they start encountering children of different worldviews and they start wondering, okay, wait, what's going to happen to my Muslim friend? That was a struggle my own son went through. He goes, wait a second, Mom, I know what Christianity says, but I've got a friend who's a Muslim. What's going to happen? And so we were able to have this wonderful conversation with him about how to share faith, the teachings of Islam, basic introduction, and be able to help equip him. So because he felt lost and instead, okay, baby, let me get you some answers. And once we get our kids answers, they no longer feel lost. Instead, they feel excited and empowered to share their faith. So some great books for this age group is Cold Case Christianity for Kids by J. Warner Wallace. He also has one for adult as well. But I love this one for the kids because they get to solve a mystery while learning about what is evidence. What about the chain of command with history? Foundations Worldview, that is actually the organization that Elizabeth Urbanowitz started. She was a private school teacher, realized kids did not have worldview teachings. She left private school and wrote this curriculum. It's mostly geared toward homeschooling parents or Christian private schools, but you could totally get this and use it during the summer because by day two, your kids are talking about, I'm bored. Well, cool, baby, you're bored. We're going to learn about worldview this summer. And Lee Strobel, he has written kid accessible books to all of his subjects, Case for Christ, Case for Heaven, Case for the Creator. It's amazing. Look at your child's natural desires and inquisitiveness and pick a book that suits those desires. If they're science related, go ahead and pick Case for a Creator. If they are curious about what happens after we die, Case for Heaven, absolutely fantastic. Curtail your teachings to your child, and that will help nurture excitement for the faith. Next is our no stage. So these are our high schoolers in the group. And by this stage, in fact, all those things, we want to try and build off those. By this stage, what we really want to be focusing on is good logic, good critical thinking, because by this stage, they're spending more time with their friends, more than likely, than us. And so if we can equip them to think well, then when they're interacting with their friends, they're accountable to the Holy Spirit for what they're encountering. And we can help them think well and be prepared for the challenges that are coming at it. Faith challenges are also going to be huge because this is what their kids, they're going to get hit with at the lunchroom. And this actually starts early. My third grader was actually questioned on his belief in God due to the existence of the universe. And that was third grade that he got hit with that. And then cultural apologetics. Cultural apologetics specifically focuses on the main cultural issues that are going on today, which means we need to be abreast of this because culture is always shifting. The conversations we had 5 years ago are not the conversations we're having now. And the conversations we're having 5 years from now will not be the ones we're going to be teaching on. So we want to make sure that we're shifting in culture. A great way to do that is a ministry called AXIS. It's AXIS.org. They send you a weekly email to your inbox summarizing the main things that are going on in culture, the new phrases that your kids are using, like fire, bet, bruh, all those things, so you know what the heck they're talking about. And they keep you up to date because they have a whole team of people. It's fantastic. But here are just three great resources. The one I really want, I mean, Worldview is absolutely fantastic. Mere Christianity, the reason I point that out is because for some of you, you have kids who are like a hesitant Christian, and they may really be comforted knowing that C.S. Lewis called himself one of the most unwilling converts, and that might resonate with them. But the book I really want to point you to is John Stone Street and Brett Kunkel's A Practical Guide to Culture. Absolutely fantastic. I was assigned to read it for my cultural apologetics class, and I ended up pulling an all-nighter because I just couldn't put it down. Fantastic book. As we wrap up, I say this at the end of every talk, but there are two people in the room. Some of you are really excited. You love new information. You've got all the books. You're texting your friends. You're wanting to get together and start a book club. That's awesome. Do that. But there are others who are completely overwhelmed by parenting right now. I know I've got a four-month-old who is struggling with colic. Some of you heard the after effects of her fussing in the parking lot just last night. I get it. But don't allow the worldly things that bog down to keep you silent. Instead, we are to speak up in the midst of the messiness, because that is what we are called to do as parents. So my hope for you is that this conference, this ministry here that is wonderfully rooted in Hawaii, that you will be able to take it and to grow and channel it to the next generation, because that is where culture changes. That's why our culture is trying to reach our kids, is to warp them, but we can raise them to be warriors in the faith. And I encourage you to speak boldly and do so. Thank you so much.
13: Once again, we've run out of time. Thank you for joining us here on Evidence and Answers. 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
13: Danny Yamashiro here. Welcome to The Good Life, encouraging you with inspirational stories to share with family and friends. Have you ever gone to church feeling like you have to pretend? People are smiling, but you feel horrible inside. Perhaps you're overwhelmed by sorrow or a sense of doom. A dark cloud looms over you while it seems the sun is shining on everyone else. Does the Bible speak to us in those times? There is a word that is rarely used in churches today, that provides a biblical and practical way to respond. Lament. Psalm 22, verse 3 says, "Oh my God, I cry out day by day." Dr. Sean McDonough joins us to explain more. We pause here, as we typically do at the beginning of our show, to remind you the reason we have the Good Life radio program, well, dear friend, is to lead you closer and closer to Jesus Christ. For you to know the one who loves you and knows you, yes, knows you, no matter what you're going through, where you've been, what you've done, however tough things might seem to be, dear friend, there is always hope in Jesus. In Jesus, who loves you so much, he died on the cross for your sins, John 3:16. He shed his blood on that cross to wash your sins away. He was buried, yes, but 3 days later, he rose again from the grave, 1 Corinthians 15:3 and 4. And the living Christ, who has touched the heart and life of Dr. Sean McDonough, is reaching out to you. Will you turn to Jesus? Would you open your heart to Christ? Would you turn from your way and turn to God's way? That's called repentance, and that's our hope. And dear friend, if you already know the Lord, well, you're going to be encouraged today. I really do believe that. Dr. Sean McDonough is a professor of New Testament at Gordon-Conwell Theological Seminary. He arrived from Pacific Theological College in Suva, Fiji, where he served as the chair of the Biblical Studies Department, and as a lecturer in New Testament. He earned his bachelor's in history from Harvard College. His Master of Divinity and Master of Theology degrees are from Gordon-Conwell. And his PhD is from the University of St. Andrews in Scotland. He's married to Ariana. They have 4 adult children. Dr. McDonough, welcome to our show.
14: It's great to be here. Thanks.
13: Where did you grow up?
14: I was born in Boston, but grew up in Duxbury, Mass. On the South Shore.
13: Well, what was it like growing up in Duxbury, Mass.?
14: I mean, it was great. We had the beach. We had school, and I was able to do reasonably well in school. So it was really, in many ways, an idyllic childhood. Religiously, though, it's interesting. I like to say I was raised marginally Catholic, so I thought they sung "O Come All Ye Faithful" at every service. I thought it had something to do with communion, but of course it's just because we were only ever in church at Christmas time and Easter. And so actually growing up, I was kind of the model of a New England secular kind of a person, and it wasn't until my final years of high school that things began to change at the spiritual level.
13: Who would you say, Sean, influenced you most in your growing up years?
14: You know, I think your parents shape you so much in ways you don't really understand just by being there and being a stable presence in your life. So even though you think of them as just kind of going about their business, when you begin to see some families that aren't functioning so well, you retrospectively appreciate it. So I'd have to say the sort of general environment shaped by my parents.
13: Well, what kind of environment did they set up for you?
14: I think it was affirming, you know, that they were always encouraging us, that there was discipline, but not tons of pressure to succeed. Most of that kind of came from within. And, you know, growing up in the 70s, I think the thing I appreciate most was the freedom we had. I mean, it was crazy, you know? I mean, from cars without seatbelts to, you know, whoever knows whatever we'd do all day, just playing around outside. And then the sun would set, and my mom would ring a cowbell, and you'd come and have dinner or whatever. But there was just so much freedom back then. That's what I really appreciated.
13: Your spiritual journey, Sean, how did you become a Christian?
14: So, as I said, I was effectively a very secular kind of person. I couldn't quite be an atheist only because I realized I couldn't know for sure there was no God. But if, in effect, I acted as if there weren't a God. And then my junior year of high school, my brother went off to college and he came back having become a Christian. I just thought this is crazy. I remember taking the old family Bible, barely used, and opening it at random and seeing some, you know, offensive Old Testament passage and thinking, well, that's not for me. But I began to read for the next year in a lot of philosophy because I thought, well, I don't think that's the answer, but what is the answer? And the more I read, the more I appreciated these great thinkers, but they really weren't satisfying some deep yearning within me. And then senior year, just as I was set to go off to college, there was a remarkable series of events. I saw film Chariots of Fire, the story of Eric Little, the Scottish runner, and that he was a fine Christian, and it touched me deeply at an emotional place I couldn't even quite understand. But then the most extraordinary set of circumstances took place around my high school graduation there in Duxbury, back in 1982. So this is 40 years ago, almost exactly. So what happened is I'd spent my whole high school life consumed with the desire to not only succeed academically, but more importantly, to be recognized for that. And there were three critical components that I was literally living my life for. One was to have my speech printed in the Duxbury Clipper, the local newspaper. So I'm sure most of your listeners have subscriptions. That was, you know, but for a small town kid, that's a big deal. To give the graduation speech outside at the lawn, the valedictorian speech, right? And then most important of all, to receive the academic awards at the graduation ceremony, because the vice principal would get up and he'd read multiple awards, but for the main academic subjects, French, English, history, whatever, they'd only give one award. So graduation rolls around. I got to be valedictorian by God's grace, though I didn't know it then. But graduation day, it rained, so they postponed it. And you know how it is when you build up to something and you think it's going to be the pinnacle of your life, and then even though it's only postponed, that emotion is gone. And so we ended up having the graduation in the Pilgrim Tennis Club in Kingston, not even in my own hometown. So I was sad about that loss of glory. It turns out the guy didn't print the speech in the paper, which they did every year, but this year they didn't for whatever reason. Maybe because I used to write kind of cheeky letters to the editor. But the most amazing thing, the lightning bolt from the sky that completely changed my life, was when the vice principal got up to read all the awards. So he's got 9 pages worth of awards to read. And so kids stand up, they sit down, they stand up, they sit down, and I'm waiting and I'm tabulating in my head all the awards that I'm going to get. And he sits down. And I'm thinking, this is my moment. And then because I'm a typically self-centered 18-year-old kid, I think, well, you know what? Maybe I got so many awards, they're going to have a special section just for me. But no. Ceremony ends, we exit, we're hanging around, and then the vice principal comes up with a horrified look on his face, and he says, Sean, I'm so sorry. You got this award and this award and this award, but the pages stuck together. And I'll tell you, I don't think ever in my life have I had the experience, not even knowing God at this point, but of the heavens opening and someone whom I didn't know telling me, you have wasted your life on vanity, that rather than using what you've been given to make some positive contribution, it's just all been about yourself. And as I say, it was like a lightning bolt and completely transformed me. And then as I picked up the Bible again and read the Sermon on the Mount and read that said Jesus spoke as one with authority, in contrast to the philosophers I'd been reading, I could only say, yes, he was. And then the next chapter, it says, come and follow me. I said, all right. And then we're off.
13: 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When we come back, we'll talk more with Sean McDonough. Have you ever felt shut down in a way that you never expected? Did it shock you? Did it hurt you? Did you feel broken? What happened in your heart? Did your heart open up? Did you open up to things beyond yourself? Did you open up to things maybe about God and what God had planned for your life? Stay with us. We'll be back with more from Dr. McDonough. GordonConwell.edu.
11: Wandering the road of desperate life, aimlessly beneath a barren sky. Leave it to me.
13: James 3:13 says, "Who is wise and understanding among you? 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
1: Dr. Sean McDonough edited the book, A Time for Sorrow, Recovering the Practice of Lament in the Life of the Church. Before our break, he was talking about his experience of being a near atheist growing up as a teenager and pursuing all kinds of academic accolades and being shocked in his dreams never really materializing. But then it opened up something deeper within him. His heart opened up to the Lord Jesus Christ through the influence and witness of his brother Alex, who has been used by God in tremendous ways as a pastor. But Sean today, as a scholar, as a professor at Gordon-Conwell, professor of New Testament, sits with us to share heart-to-heart with you about facing some trying moments. In fact, certain times they are indescribable moments of life. You can find out more about him and his teaching and the program there at gordonconwell.edu. Sean, you did mention something that struck me. You talked about chariots of fire, and I saw something in your face as you mentioned the movie. What was it about that movie, Eric Little, that touched you so deeply?
2: Yeah, and funnily enough, when I had forgotten this, but when I gave the valedictorian speech, it was about chariots of fire, and particularly the scene where Eric Little, it's earlier in the film, he's in a race and he falls down and he's so angry. But and determined, he gets up and almost kills himself, but wins the race. And so that was sort of an inspirational moment. But there's an even more touching moment later on when he doesn't race on Sunday. He's in church reciting from the prophet Isaiah, as the British say, Isaiah. And it's showing one of his fellow British teammates falling and just being unable to get back up. But it's that wonderful verse that the Lord, even when we're our strength is gone, he will help us to mount on wings like eagles. This wonderful text in the juxtaposition of this British guy, dirty and broken and rain falling down on him, and this beautiful text. It was, again, moved me in ways I couldn't describe.

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2: The history, and I took courses on African history and Japanese art, and all. So I did enjoy it, but I didn't necessarily apply myself as diligently as I might have. And it was coming to Gordon Conwell after I'd worked at McLean Hospital in Belmont, a psychiatric hospital, because I felt I wanted to do ministry. I wanted to help people. But I realized that for me, that meant a freedom to share the word, because that's just what I'm competent at, right? I was okay helping the patients there, but it wasn't really what I was gifted in. And so I thought, well, I'll just go off to Gordon Conwell and get a degree, because you have to get a degree to do ministry. So I'll try to find the shortest one possible, but they're all the same length. So I went up to Gordon Conwell, and from the first moment I was in the classroom, I realized that yes, worldly wisdom is not to be sought after, kind of a proud, boastful defiance of God by what we know, but using our mind to love God and to serve Him, that was a new path that opened up. And I just sat in every seminary class and thought, I just love this. And I realized that was the way I could serve God, just as people can serve God in so many different ways. But for me, going to seminary, becoming a seminary professor, teaching the Bible was just a wonderful way to take gifts that now had been lying to the side and try to use them in God's service.
3: Your sensitivity to people in view of the service for God. Why do you feel it's important today? We're circling back to A Time for Sorrow, the book you edited. Why is it important for the church to rediscover the practice of lament?
2: I mean, one of the wonderful things about teaching the Bible is if you discipline yourself to listen to what it says rather than what you think it ought to say or what you'd like it to say, you begin to see things that you haven't seen before. So much of contemporary church life in America is so positive. The songs and the messages, it's just this kind of relentlessly upbeat sort of a message. And absolutely, there's so much in the New Testament about being joyful, about being hopeful, about not being discouraged. And yet, you can begin to get the idea that if you are feeling hopeless or discouraged or sad, that somehow you're sinning against God. And yeah, maybe that was acceptable in the Old Testament, but in the New Testament, surely we're just meant to rejoice in our victory in Jesus. And yet, as I began to delve a little deeper into the New Testament, I see things like the fact that Jesus wept. I see Paul lamenting in Romans 9 that his fellow Jews aren't believing, and it just tears him apart. And perhaps the most powerful example, well, the second most powerful example, is in the letter to Philippians, where Paul repeatedly tells the Philippians to rejoice all the time. Well, in that very same letter, he talks about the fact that when his friend Epaphroditus was near death, he prayed because he essentially told God that that's just too much. I've already got so much sorrow in my heart that this would be one too many. It would just break me. So please spare him, Lord. And God did spare him. But of course, the most important example of all is Jesus himself on the cross crying out, my God, why have you forsaken me? It's not because he doesn't believe. Moments later, he'll say, into your hands I commend my spirit, or entrust my spirit. But it's because he does experience the anguish of God forsakenness himself and cries out, taking our sin upon himself, taking the whole old world and its burdens and its brokenness into his own body, he cries out with the same pain that we cry out with. And in the book of Revelation,

0: Revelation, we see that he has those scars still, even in heaven. He's still the Lamb who was slain. And so he identifies with our sorrow, and bringing our sorrow to him is a way of getting deeper into fellowship with him. We think it's creating distance between ourselves and God, because we imagine he's just up there in perfect glory and joy and splendor, but he remembers his life experience and his death experience as part of his life memory. And so he invites us to share with him in that. And the Psalms in particular are there to help us give voice to our deep sorrows. It's not as if we can fool God anyway. Right? If you're grieving, he knows. So accept his invitation to lament, because that's often the way forward.
1: We need to move deeper into this, Sean, because when you talk about the freedom to lament, the opportunity to open up before God, it makes me question why didn't suffering nullify the apostles' view of the lordship of Christ? One would think, if Jesus is Lord, then, you know, why would I be suffering? Some might even be thinking that today as they listen to us. Perhaps even in their coming to Christ, they had this notion that all will be well. I mean, once I say the prayer, the quote-unquote good luck prayer, as it were, it's almost like a talisman, that my life will be pain-free, that all will be well. And yet, the apostles saw things a bit different. Would you speak a little bit more about that when we come back from our break?
0: Absolutely.
1: 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He is a professor of New Testament at Gordon-Conwell Theological Seminary. 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He's the author or editor of these books, A Time for Sorrow, Creation, and New Creation. When we come back from our break, you'll hear more from him. Christ as Creator, Cosmology and New Testament Theology, and Yahweh at Patmos. Dr. Sean McDonough, gordonconwell.edu. My friend, are you wondering why things have gone the way they've gone for you? Are there bumps in the road? Have you been hit by roadblocks or stopped by barriers? Suffering? Are there reasons? Stay with us. We'll be right back.
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3: Jeremiah 33:3 says, "Call to me, and I will answer you and show you great and unsearchable things you do not know." 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
1: Hi, this is Danny Yamashiro. A little girl was crying one day. A police officer saw her and said, "Why are you crying?" The girl said, "I'm lost." He said, "Do you have your parents' phone number?" She said, "No." She started to sob even more. "Do you have their address?" "No," she said. And suddenly her face changed. Her eyes lit up. The police officer inquired, "What happened?" She said, "I remember. Near my house, there's a church. And at the church, there's a cross. Take me to the cross. Take me to the cross, because when I see the cross, I'll be able to find my way home." My friend, today, will you turn to the cross of Christ, where Jesus shed his blood? He was buried, yes, but he rose again from the grave. The redemptive love of Christ, who died for your sins, his arms outstretched for you today. Would you turn to Jesus, turn to the cross, and receive Jesus as your Savior?

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1: So we are talking about lament. Lament in the Bible, lament in the New Testament. Dr. Sean McDonough, professor of New Testament at Gordon-Conwell Theological Seminary, joins us today. Find out more about him and his work at gordonconwell.edu. Look, if you're tuning in right now, or maybe caught the tail end of the last segment, and are wondering, hey, how can I get this program in its entirety? Good news, it's a gift. Just go to drdanny.live, podcast available for you. But I would say, go ahead and share it with a family member or a friend. Sean, back to suffering. Why did suffering hardly nullify the apostles' confidence in Christ's lordship?
2: Yeah, and we'll stick with Paul, who wrote the most letters in the New Testament, and really it's all over his letters, but it's especially important in 2 Corinthians, because the Corinthian congregation had that mentality that if you were really a child of God, you would prosper. And so there were plenty of eloquent, rich people, it would appear, coming through Corinth, proclaiming a gospel somewhat or radically different from Paul, and kind of saying, well, if Paul were such a great apostle, why does he suffer? And Paul spends most of 2 Corinthians, one way or another, answering that question. And in essence, I think the key for Paul is that those sufferings of Christ in love for the world are then embraced, particularly by the apostles, particularly by Paul, that his suffering on behalf of the Corinthians to bring them the gospel is his gift of love to them. Now, I think it's also implicit and sometimes explicit that that model is something that Paul wants all Christians to follow in measure, right? We don't have the spectacular transformative ministry of Paul writing half the New Testament. And so we don't necessarily suffer as much as he does, but in our own way, we sacrifice for others. So it's not seeking suffering for the sake of suffering. It's embracing it as a way to serve others. And I do think he sees it as a way of drawing closer to Christ. We think, oh, again, because Jesus is in glory in heaven and powerful and almighty and all the rest of it, that if we want to draw close to him, we need to be more powerful, more successful, more wealthy. But in fact, as one of my old professors used to say, the way up is the way down, that it's embracing the challenges of life, the difficulties, the suffering that equally brings us near to Jesus. Because, as I said, his suffering is a formative part of his whole experience of being who he is. And so as we don't seek out suffering for its own sake, but when suffering meets us, misunderstanding, misfortune, as we call it, we can see that as a way of walking in the way of Jesus. And particularly thinking of parents having raised four children, you got kids, you got troubles. We know that they're such a blessing. They enrich your life, but it brings challenges. And yet you know in the core of your being that you've got to be there for them, even though you don't want to get up at 3 a.m. to go to the pharmacy and get them medicine, and you don't want to have to agonize with waiting up for them when they get their license in high school. But you're imitating Christ by sacrificing for the benefit of others, and therefore you really are going deeper into life with him.
1: In the imitation of Christ, this discipline, this practice, Sean, how does that practice bring us closer to God?
2: One of my favorite theologians is a German fella from the he might be Swiss, they'll be sad. Anyway, Hans-Urs von Balthasar is his name. But he recognized that on the one hand, it's certainly true that God is unchanging, almighty, dwelling in eternal bliss, all the things we rightly confess. But he realized that if Jesus is who God is, and Jesus is who God is, then the suffering he endures on earth can't be a completely new sort of a thing for him. There must be within the eternal God something corresponding to suffering. We're getting a little, you know, into the theological depths here, but it's kind of necessary when we ask a question, how does suffering bring us closer to God? That there is something about that space that's created in our suffering that corresponds to a deep mystery in the very heart of God. Again, if we want to keep it simpler, Jesus, who is God, suffers on earth. And so to enter into suffering is somehow mysteriously to enter into who God is.
1: You touched on this earlier, but let's expand a bit. How did Jesus lament? We're talking about imitating Christ.
2: Right.
1: How did he do it?
2: I think we see it in a couple of ways. First of all, in the Garden of Gethsemane, he would prefer, humanly speaking, to not be betrayed by his friend, to be abandoned by his other friends, to be humiliated in the face of all people by crucifixion, to suffer the physical agony, and to be, in some mysterious way, abandoned by God. He would prefer not to have that happen. And so he brings that painful reality of what he's facing before God. And yet he's made a commitment to do what God wants, not what he wants, what would be preferable for him, but what is actually preferable for others. And then, as I said, on the cross, my God, why have you forsaken me? And I think one of the most amazing little words in the Bible comes in Philippians 2, 5 to 11, when it says Jesus humbled himself to death, even death on a cross. And then it says, and God highly exalted him. And we always think, but God highly exalted him. But look at your Bibles carefully. It says, therefore God highly exalted him. Therefore God highly exalted him. And it's Jesus' suffering on the cross in love that most clearly display the fact that he is who God is. And I have a wonderful story from Hawaii, if we can bring it from my home to your home. So Ariana, my wife, came to faith and grew up in the faith at Pearl City Community Church. And one of the pillars of the church there is Hawaiian guy, Walter Kava'a. I don't know if you know Walter. Wonderful, wonderful guy. And the story I'll never forget, and we'll teach your listeners a little bit of Hawaiian here if you haven't already told them. When Walter, well, he's now just a big, generous, lovable, loving Hawaiian guy. But once upon a time, he was a little Hawaiian boy growing up on Oahu. And like many Pacific Island families, as I learned in Fiji, they had family devotions every night. And part of the family devotions was the memory verse. You're supposed to memorize a verse. Well, you're out there and there's the sand and the sun, and it's easy for a little Hawaiian boy to forget to do his memory verse. But there was good news. There was one verse you could say as your memory verse. Just remember one verse or part of one verse, and it would get you off the hook. And it's Aloha Ke Akua from 1 John. Aloha Ke Akua. God is love. Aloha, hello, goodbye, but that sense of well-being and welcome and love that is who God is. Ke Akua, the article K. One of my sons is Ke Anu, the cool one. Ke Akua, God. God is love. That's the one thing you had to remember in the Kava'a household. And isn't it the one thing you need to remember for everybody? Aloha Ke Akua. And that's why Jesus on the cross, in his suffering for us, shows the full extent of God's love, God's aloha, and therefore that is his absolute demonstration that he is who God is. So,
1: beautifully said, Sean. And we come back to not just suffering, but the love of God. Suffering within or enveloped in the love of God. You're listening to Dr. Sean McDonough. His heart touches us. His research interests include creation, cosmology in the Bible, and the Near East Hellenistic Judaism. When we come back from our break, we're going to talk more with him. He speaks and shares stories. They're personal stories. He's mentioned his wife, Ariana. He's talked about his beloved Hawaii and my beloved Hawaii. When we come back, we'll talk about suffering, but light, the light of Christ piercing our darkest moments with hope. So there's hope, okay? Hope now. Stay with us. We'll be right back.
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1: James 3:13 says, "Who is wise and understanding among you? 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Thank you to Coach Dino Babers and Mrs. Susan Babers, Mr. Edmund Jung and Mrs. May Jung, Mr. Rodney Arias Sr., A1A Electrician, Cedar Assembly of God, and the Thursday Men's Breakfast, Boston. 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Thank you. Hi. This is Danny Yamashiro. A little girl was crying one day. A police officer saw her and said, "Why are you crying?" The girl said, "I'm lost." He said, "Do you have your parents' phone number?" She said, "No." She started to sob even more. "Do you have their address?" "No," she said. And suddenly her face changed. Her eyes lit up. The police officer inquired, "What happened?" She said, "I remember. Near my house, there's a church. And at the church, there's a cross. Take me to the cross. Take me to the cross, because when I see the cross, I'll be able to find my way home." My friend, today, will you turn to the cross of Christ, where Jesus shed his blood? He was buried, yes, but he rose again from the grave. The redemptive love of Christ, who died for your sins, his arms outstretched for you today. Would you turn to Jesus, turn to the cross, and receive Jesus as your

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1: today. So Dr. Sean McDonough, his research interests continue, Greek philosophy and religion and the book of Revelation. But he also loves supporting Boston's sports team, spending time with his family, traveling and hiking. You're listening to The Good Life Radio Show. Danny Yamashiro here. Thanks for being with us today. Thanks for sharing your precious time with us and joining in this conversation. Before our break, we're talking about suffering, Christ's suffering, and being enveloped in the love of God in the midst of suffering and drawing near to God through that. These are words, of course, but how does it flesh out? How do we live through that? How does the light of Christ pierce our darkest moments with hope? Sean, how does suffering and God's love relate in your life?
2: Yeah, and I think one of the things I've learned is from the very beginning of the Bible, when it takes 6 days, whether you take them literally or not, whatever, God takes his time. And so I think we often want an immediate relief from suffering. But as I mentioned, we have four kids, and you go through all sorts of things. And sometimes that things you wish would change don't change for a long time. And so there can be just a lot of weeping and a lot of waiting, and we can't expect that there's some magic formula that if we just said this prayer, or we just read this verse, or we just did this or that or the other thing, that somehow instantly things would be better. But God takes his time. And so, yes, we want to pray. Yes, we want to read scripture. We want to get encouragement. We want can get counsel. We can get all those things. But God takes his time, and sometimes you just have to wait, and it could take weeks or months or years before any given difficult situation resolves itself. And so that's why when the Bible talks about patience as a virtue, it's not as interested in your ability to be unruffled when things are troubled, somebody's yelling at you. That's a great virtue, but it's really long-suffering in a very literal sense. So I think recognizing that God takes his time has been the most helpful thing through the many ups and downs we've experienced in life. I remember back in Fiji, when my son Keanu was born, the doctors detected a tumor on my wife's side, and we delivered the baby, and then he said, I got the tumor out. And in fact, we thought it was a cyst up to this point, but it was in fact a tumor. And I just remember almost fainting, you know, in the movies, people faint when they get bad news. I almost fainted, and I just wandered around because it's slow to do a pathology report. For a week, I was wondering, what is my future, if anything? And could only cast myself upon God's mercy. And that was a week we got the report. It was negative, so we could move on. But boy, that was a really tough time. I so treasured the support of the Pacific Island staff, the principal of the school, Jovili Mayo, and just a wonderfully supportive community. That's important, to lean on others, not to keep it bottled up in and of ourselves. But ultimately, we just had to wait. And in that case, it was good news.
1: Someone today is in a similar spot. They might be feeling like a trapeze artist in a moment of suspended animation. And they too might feel wandering. How long? Oh, Lord God, how much longer do I need to wait? The anxiety is overwhelming. Sean McDonough, will you pray for someone in a similar spot who is there where you were, and pray a prayer, intercessory on their behalf, and in a way also for the support of others as you experienced, you and Ariana experienced, people coming around them and comforting them during this time.
2: Yes, let's pray. Lord, you are the God of all comfort, and yet we know there are people out there right now who can't sense that, they can't feel it, their life is just too difficult, and so we pray that you would give them long-suffering, you would give them patience through their trial, that you would give them a strength that they can't account for or couldn't conjure up on their own. We pray that you would give them insight and encouragement from your word, and particularly, Lord, help them to see both the suffering of Jesus on their behalf and the deliverance as you raised him to eternal life and seated him at your right hand. May that hope be theirs, Lord, this day, that your spirit would minister to them, that even if the circumstances don't change, we do pray in your almighty power that you might deliver those who are suffering, but until that happens, Lord, give them hope, give them a light on the horizon so that they can continue to move forward in your strength for your glory. And we ask it in Jesus' name. Amen.
1: Amen. A prayer for you, dear one. The Lord sends Dr. Sean McDonough to remind you that you're not alone and that there are others who are going to stand by you. Open up your heart to them. Let the pride go down. Let your heart open up to what the Lord will do and who he will bring into your life at this time. Receive that as his gift and his touch. Sean, you're part of the Cambridge Roundtable on Science and Religion. You're speaking at an event coming up. Can you say a little bit more about this event and what's the setup? What are you going to talk about and what do you expect?
2: So the Roundtable is a wonderful forum in which faculty from universities can gather and speak about matters of faith and science. And it's a wonderful and rare opportunity to get people who have very different perspectives gathering around a common topic. And so the one coming up November 1st is on immortality. And so we'll have faculty from MIT and Harvard and BU and all over the Boston area gathering to think about that. We've got an astronomer who's talking about that sort of dimension of immortality, of constellations and whatnot, a kind of MIT all-around genius and author thinking through questions of, so to speak, manufacturing immortality through technical means, and he's got some wonderful insights there. And then I'm making a basic point that I think the Christian teaching on the resurrection of the body is actually better for science than what's sometimes put forward as an alternative, namely the immortality of the soul as a kind of, you know, general idea that you just die and go to heaven. Resurrection of the body, I think, is good for science, even though it seems a little crazier than immortality of the soul.
1: So, Sean, I'm not going to ask you to divulge everything and steal your thunder, but I'm just feeling for someone who's listening and saying, Danny, ask him to just give me a little bit more on this so I can be a bit more satisfied in hearing what he's sharing.
2: Absolutely. In a nutshell, when you focus only on the soul, the invisible part of the person, there's a strong tendency to, at that point, kind of wish the whole world away, that matter doesn't matter, things don't matter, that all that matters is your soul. But God is the creator of all things. He's made it all, and he wants it all back for his glory. And so when we affirm the resurrection of the body, we're affirming the goodness of creation, which means investigating it scientifically, learning to work with it is a good thing, and it can be honoring to God when done for his glory.
1: Taking a few steps back, Sean McDonough, why is it important in this particular time, in the unfolding of human history? You love the study of history, a historian in your own right. But why is it important now to have space for discussions like these from varying perspectives?
2: Well, I think we can helpfully tie this back in to the suffering and really tie the loop here, that it can be frustrating for Christians to look at the crazy things people believe and do nowadays, and to someone like me or yourself or a little older, that it just seems like it's spinning out of control, and there's almost a desire to just kind of give up and huddle together as Christians and not reach out. But one of my favorite stories in the Bible is all about the fact that Jesus is not concerned with where you've been, but where you're going. And it's the story of the man born blind in John 9. And again, unfortunately, like seminary students like myself, when the apostles see, the disciples see this man born blind, they say, oh, who sinned, this man or his parents, that he should be born blind? And one of the most beautiful things in all Jesus's ministry, with so many beautiful things he does, is he just refuses to frame the question that way. He doesn't care. He doesn't say yes or no, and he doesn't explain why suffering exists. He's just there to say, we're going to move forward with the recreative power of God. Doesn't matter where you've been, it's where Jesus can take you. And so these forums are, in essence, a sign of faith and hope that wherever people have been, whatever they believe now, Jesus has the power and love and willingness to lead them forward, just as he did with the blind man.
1: Sean McDonough, thank you so much for being with us today, sharing your heart, sharing your mind, sharing the love of God.
2: It was an absolute pleasure.
1: Hope-filled words from Dr. Sean McDonough, gordonconwell.edu. Hope-filled words from Dr. Sean McDonough, gordonconwell.edu. My friend, God's timing is perfect, and there's no better time than right now to share the love of Christ with someone near you. If you haven't done so, look, I believe this is the perfect moment for you to open your heart to Jesus Christ. Would you do that? Go to drdanny.live. I've got some resources for you there. 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John 16:33. I have told you these things so that in me you may have peace, Jesus said. In this world you will have trouble, but take heart. I have overcome the world. It's always a blessing to be with you. Thank you to Dr. Sean McDonough, gordonconwell.edu. Until next time, along with my producer, David Nasora, creative director, Brian Torres, web designer, 9th Avenue Studio, and guest coordinator, Jan Yee, I'm Danny Yamashiro. Remember, the Lord is with you as you share the love of Jesus with someone today.
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5: The spirit of excellence is not something we produce, because you can't work hard enough, good enough, sharp enough, talented enough to please God. The spirit of excellence is not a result of my efforts. It's a result of God's Son's heart beating in my chest. Then the things that I do will have His blessings. He can take anything and turn it into a work of art because He can see the heart of His Son beating in my chest.
6: Aloha, and welcome to Words of New Hope with Dr. Wayne Cordero. Today, part two of a message on one of Pastor Wayne's favorite Bible characters, Daniel. We'll continue to look into five distinguishing characteristics Daniel had that made him far superior to all the other king's advisors. The good news is that those five qualities lie resident within you. Here's Pastor Wayne with the conclusion of the message, Spirit of Excellence.
5: Now, Daniel was in Jerusalem when King Nebuchadnezzar's army in 586 BC went and demolished Jerusalem. Now, Nebuchadnezzar is an amazing king. He's the one that had all of this built. However, one day he was walking on the top of that beautiful city, and he was filled with pride, saying, look what I built. I can build anything. And the Bible says that he actually went insane. He became so prideful, so self-centered. Everything just was a vortex in himself, and he went mad for a season. It wasn't until he repented to give God the glory that his mind came back. Now, we find him here, Daniel, as we enter into this story. He was once young, but now he's 80 years old. So you put down Nebuchadnezzar, Nabonidus, and a few others, and then you have this king called Belshazzar. Not Belteshazzar, that's Daniel, but Belshazzar, King Belshazzar. When Nebuchadnezzar raided Jerusalem, he took all of the golden chalices and silver cups from the temple that were dedicated to communion or to the things of God. He took them into his palace. There he had a museum of all of this precious kind of chalices and bowls, etc., used in the temple. Well, Belshazzar was going to hold a feast. Now remember, Daniel is the top advisor of five kings. Now we have Belshazzar. He's one of the top advisors. Archaeologists have found that in Babylon, in the palace, was a banquet hall that held 10,000 guests. That's how big this place was. At this time, when we come into the story with Daniel at age 80, Belshazzar had invited 1,000 guests of Babylonian descent, all of his buddies and cronies, and they were drinking so much wine, they said, "Listen, let's get the chalices and the bowls and the cups from the temple that those Jews use, and let's just use those." And so they brought them all out, and they started drinking from that, and they started praising the gods of silver and gold and brass and stone and wood. Now, I think God just had enough by now. Did you know that God even holds non-Christians in leadership accountable? Because the Bible says in every man's heart is a conscience, and they know what's right from wrong. So in the middle of this drink fest, all of a sudden, it's like the sky opens up and a bony hand comes down and scratches on the wall. Mene, mene, tekel, uparsin. Nobody understands what that means. It's just like a heavenly divine email. And he posts it on Belshazzar's wall. Now it says they all went white with fear. I mean, you would be too if you're just sitting here all of a sudden. Now this fiery flame and then this message. The king is so afraid and so filled with consternation. He's saying, "Get me the wisest magicians or conjurers of our land. We got to find out what this means." So they all come in. Nobody can interpret it. They can't decipher this cryptic message. The queen overhears the commotion. And it says here in verse 10, I'll read you what she says. It says, "The queen, hearing the voices of the king and his nobles, came into the banquet hall, and she said, 'May the king live forever. Don't be alarmed. Don't look so pale.'" Why? Why? And let's read what it says up on the screen. And again, it's at the top of your notes. Let's read it a second time. And this is the context by which he is defined. The queen comes in and says, "There's someone who'll be able to do this. He'll be able to decipher it. He'll tell us what's going on." Who's that? Daniel. Who is this guy? Let's read it. Would you read it with me? Go. "There is a man in your kingdom in whom is the spirit of the holy gods. This was because an excellent spirit, knowledge and insight, interpretation of dreams, explanation of enigmas, and solving difficult problems were found in this Daniel. So Daniel was brought before the king. And the king said, 'What is this? It's not Aramaic, it's not Hebrew, it's not Greek, it's not Persian, it's not Babylonian. We don't understand this language.' And Daniel said, 'Here's what it says.'" He's about to bring some tough news to Belshazzar. He's about to say to him, "You've been held accountable by God. Even though you're a godless man, God still holds you accountable. When God gives you a position or a leadership position, he still holds you accountable. That's why God's not just going to judge Christians. He's going to judge everybody in the end. Because the scripture says in the book of Romans, you don't need men to teach you anything because God has put a conscience in your heart. So you know. The Indians used to talk about that. That, oh, the great white spirit. Did they know Jesus? No, they just knew that there was one God somewhere. And the Hawaiians, the same thing. Now, the missionaries came in later and helped them to understand. But in the beginning, some people say, "Well, what if they haven't heard about Jesus? They know about the great white spirit or whatever. And they have a conscience. They know what's right or wrong, what's good or bad, because God put it in their hearts." And Daniel was about to tell Belshazzar, "You've been held accountable." He says, "Don't you remember your forefather Nebuchadnezzar when he got so proud? What happened to him?" And he says this. In fact, let me read to you the scripture in Daniel 5:23. He said, "Belshazzar, you have defied the Lord of heaven and have had these cups from his temple brought before you. You and your nobles and your wives and concubines have been drinking wine from them while praising the gods of silver, gold, bronze, iron, wood, and stone." Let's continue. "Gods that neither see nor hear nor know anything at all. But you have not honored the God who gives you the breath of life and controls your destiny." So he said, "Mene, mene, tekel, uparsin," means this. You have been weighed in the balances of God and you have come up short. And now, your future has been taken away from you. Now, we think, okay, that's quite a profound judgment, huh? Yeah, see, let me give you some more history. What Belshazzar didn't know that for the past 2 years, because see, the next kingdom just above him were the Persians. They're about to take over Babylon. And you're going to go into a whole era, if you study history, called the Medes and the Persians. Well, the Persians for 2 years had been secretly digging a canal off of the same tributary that the Euphrates River had that ran into Babylon. They actually diverted it into a marshy field. They put a water gate, as it were, here, and then dug this underground, this canal. And then they put a gate here so that they would open this one and it would divert this tributary and drain the water in Babylon. 2 years they had been digging this, unknown to the Babylonians. That very night where he got his email from God, the Persians switched the water gates, opened up the diversion, and the river under Babylon drained. Persians, the whole army, went into the canal and walked on dry ground into the city of Babylon. And if you study history, like ants coming out of anthills, the Persian army came out of the wells all over Babylon. And one of the wells was right in the middle of the banquet hall. The Persian army flowed out of that, and it was end of party. Slaughtered 1,000 people, took over the city, destroyed it completely. That's why you have no remnants of the Hanging Gardens of Babylon today. It was completely destroyed by the Persians. Interesting, even though they destroyed Babylon, the next king, which was Cyrus the Great, actually appointed Daniel, protected Daniel in the midst of the slaughter. He must have heard about him, protected him, appointed him to be his top advisor. And then later on, Cyrus the Great would release all the Jews from Babylon to go back to Jerusalem. I wonder who gave him that advice. See, Daniel was a history maker. Why? Because he was known as someone who had a spirit of excellence. We want to talk about that and camp on that just a little bit, because indeed, God looks for people like that. So what happened with Belshazzar? He flunked the history test. He forgot about his past and what had taken place. Let me ask you, how are you doing on your history test? Can you learn from history? Can you learn from the things that have gone on before you and be better because of it? Or do we just repeat it? Or do we just kick the can down the road? We don't want to be like Belshazzar that flunks history tests, because the spirit of excellence is going to be revealed in the middle of those kinds of tests. Learn. So what's the one point of this message? Here it is. This message has one point. Are you ready? What is it about Daniel that stands out, that gave him such a spirit of excellence? Here it is. Would you write in your notes? He took time to develop his inner qualities. He took time. You see, your inner qualities are not going to be developed automatically, not by chance. It's by choice. And Daniel took time to develop his inner qualities. I tell people, work harder on yourself than you work on your job. Why? Because when you improve, everybody around you becomes automatic beneficiaries of your improvement. Your family, your kids, your neighbors, everybody. But you can do really good in your job and be a stinker at home. Don't look at your husband. Don't look at him right now. Yeah, isn't that true? We can be really good at a job and be terrible at home or in relationships. And so Daniel took time to develop his inner qualities, worked hard on himself. Did that come naturally? No. Did it come organically? No. Did it come automatically? You're going to have to choose to do that, to gauge your heart, to monitor your heart. Because you see, when you come to Christ, you don't bring a redeemed heart. You bring a heart that was untutored. You brought a heart that was untrained. And if it was trained at all, it was trained by the world and our own drama and our own circumstances and our own biases. So we bring this before the Lord. And that's why the Bible says when you come to know Jesus, he gives you a new heart. Some people say, well, Wayne, you're talking about, you know, your heart, how important that is. Yeah, that's kind of like the Bible. It's used interchangeably with a spirit of excellence. That's the heart with which you do what you do. Yeah, but don't people say just follow your heart? No, not if your heart isn't the heart of Christ. Because you see, you have a heart that's been untrained by God and trained well by the world. You're going to follow that and use that as an excuse for your default? No, you want to make sure that you're following the heart of Christ. It's a new heart that God gives to you. And by the way, if you're here and you've never received Christ, please do so today. Because God will give you a new heart. It'll be his heart, not yours. You say, well, when they talk about Daniel's excellent heart or his excellent spirit, what does that mean? The word excellent can be translated as extraordinary. In fact, it actually comes from the word jutting. It's like two tectonic plates that when there's an earthquake and one goes boom like this, you can see this for miles around. It actually marks the landscape. That's the word jutting. That's the same word they use for an excellent or an extraordinary spirit. It marks your life. People see that it's the way you live. It's the spirit with which you do what you do. That's it. It's like the Rock of Gibraltar. You can see it for miles. It was actually a tectonic plate that burst through the ground. And still to this day, that whole area is marked by that landscape. It's a jutting rock. And the same thing is true with you and me. That word, an excellent spirit, is an extraordinary spirit, a distinguished spirit, a marked spirit that is obvious to all. It's not what you do. It's the spirit or the heart with which you do what you do. You've seen it. You've seen people with an extraordinary spirit. They light up the room when they enter. You know what I'm talking about? There's others. They light up the room when they leave. But the first one's what we're talking about here. It's just something about their spirit. And that's that Daniel example that we want to talk about. And that's why it's important for us to take time to develop the qualities of our inner spirit, our inner life. I have two friends right now that we're praying for that are in critical condition. Both are in the critical care units in different areas. One has cancer, and the other has internal bleeding that they can't find. Funny, on the outside, they look the same, but on the inside, they're hurting. Think your inner person is important? I remember 15 years ago, I went through a profound burnout where my whole endorphin system collapsed, my adrenaline system collapsed, and I was completely depleted. In fact, I remember running before a conference that I was to speak at, trying to get some energy and some blood flowing. And all of a sudden, I found myself sitting on a curb in Los Angeles, crying hysterically. I don't know how I got there, and my hands were shaking, and I remember looking at my hands saying, something is broken, and I have no idea what it is, but I know it's broken. See, on the outside, I looked like the same person. On the inside, something had broken. Let me ask you, here's a question. Do you think what you look like on the inside or what you look like on the outside is more important? What do you think God thinks? Yeah, let me read to you a scripture. And here's what God said to Samuel when they were choosing David. He says this. Would you read it with me? Go. But the Lord said to Samuel, do not look on his appearance or the height of his stature, because I have rejected him. For the Lord sees not as man sees. Man looks on the outer appearance, but the Lord looks on the heart. That's where the bullseye is, you see. There's so much emphasis in our society right now put on how you look on the outside. It's all about optics, how people see it, how it looks to others. And God is saying, you know, I don't look like man looks. I look on the the heart. So don't leave the condition of your inner spirit to chance. Make sure that you maintain it. Check it. Monitor it. If that's not the heart of God, check it. You talk to your heart. Tell it, no, I need the heart of Jesus. And David was someone who God said would become a man after my own heart. Now, let me just start to zero it in. The spirit of excellence is not something we produce. Because you can't work hard enough, good enough, sharp enough, talented enough to please God. Even if it's in religious circles. No. The spirit of excellence is not a result of my efforts. It's a result of God's Son's heart.

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2: I heard a knock on the door, and I thought, I was the only one there at the church. And I opened the door, and it was a real pretty young wife in our church that just started coming, and she was crying. And I felt terrible. I said, what's going on? Come in here. Closed the door, and she sat down, and between her sobs, she said that her husband, who also went to the church, but had a drinking problem. Whenever he drank, he would get very angry, and he was beating on her, he was beating up on her, physically abusing her. And I said, no, no, because she's the sweetest lady. If you know her, she's just the sweetest thing in the world. And she kept talking to me about what she was going through. And I was the only one in the office with her, and it's not a wise thing, just want to tell you. And because all of a sudden I felt my heart, a heart of compassion just going, I wanted to just embrace her and say, it's okay. And boy, my heart was just being pulled because she was in such a dire situation. And I thought, man, I just want to give her a hug. And the Lord just stopped me. I don't know if you ever had God just like, nope. And this is what God said. Don't love her with your heart. You love her with my heart. If you love her with your heart, you will be in trouble because it's vulnerable and the heart of man is wicked. You love her with my heart, I will bring healing and wholeness and give you knowledge and insight. I thought, and I still remember that today, and I thought, that's what Daniel had. That's why he got knowledge and insight, the ability to solve problems and enigmas and all the rest, because he was using God's heart to see things, not his. And the same thing can happen to you and to me. You can decide to use your heart and get filled with drama or emotion or this or that. Or you can say, God, what is your heart? And start to live through his heart. I tell you, it's a world of difference. A world of difference. And I thought, Lord, when you listen to my heart, do you hear my heart beating? Because then it'll be filled with me. Or do you hear the heart of your son in my chest? If you hear that, then indeed, I have a new heart. And I have to monitor that all the time, because isn't it true our default always wants to go back to the other way? And we have to say, no, no, no. Lord, you keep working on me. You keep working on me. And I've got to die to my old and live to the new. That's why if Christ lives in me, it is no longer I who live, but Christ who lives in me. And the life I live by faith in the Son of God who died for me and gave me life. Galatians 2:20. He died that I might have a new heart. Just say this, when people come to New Hope West, they don't need to see us. As wonderful as our band is and everything else and the lights, they don't need to see that because that doesn't transform a life. God can use that, but that's not what we want them to see. We really want them to see the heart of Jesus. Because if they see Jesus in his heart, they'll go away transformed. And the heart of Jesus can be in every single one of us. When you help someone down the stairs, or, you know, we don't need an usher to go help that lady with her baby. We can. Every one of us could. That's why I say when you set up a chair, set it up with your heart. When you sing, don't sing with your voice, sing with his heart. When you hand out a bulletin, hand it out with your heart. When you wipe a table, when you sweep the floor, sweep it with your heart. And then God moves in magnificent, miraculous ways. When the Father can hear the Son, his Son's heart beating in your chest and mine, he can trust us. He can give us the kingdom. He knows we will do well and we will steward whatever influence that he gives us. That it won't become myopic. It won't turn me-ward, but it'll be utilized for his kingdom's advance. You understand? When he hears the heart of his Son beating in your chest. And I say, Lord, may that be New Hope West as we start. May there be a spirit of excellence. Why? Because the heart of Jesus beats in this place.
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0: again. Thank you for listening. Until next time, remember what Pastor Wayne said.
1: The spirit of excellence is not something we produce, because you can't work hard enough, good enough, sharp enough, talented enough to please God. The spirit of excellence is not a result of my efforts. It's a result of God's Son's heart beating in my chest. Then the things that I do will have His blessings. He can take anything and turn it into a work of art, because He can see the heart of His Son beating in my chest.
0: For Pastor Wayne and all the family at New Hope, have a great day, and let the Holy Spirit continue to produce in you a true spirit of excellence. 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

0: Kapalua, Honolulu, or Mililani location. You can even join us for our online services. To get to know us more, head to our website, inspiredchurch.live. But enough about us. Let's jump into part one of today's message.
1: I got some preliminaries that I wanted to share with you. Lisa and I just came back from Colorado, where we had an awesome time with Pastor Chris Hodges. He's coming in August. He said to say hi. He can't wait to be with our church. Craig Rochelle was with us, and Lee Domain hosted it, and it was just absolutely powerful. And then what I love about technology is ever since the pandemic, one of the positives that came out of that was that we could still watch sports online, even though we can be in person. And one of those things was watching my nephew online. My nephew Isaiah, my brother, my younger brother Len, his son, they won the state championship 5A in basketball in Arizona. And that's my older brother Len. No, that's my younger brother Len. And that's Isaiah, and he is the 5A player of the year right now. So I'm so stoked for him. And then also, I wanted to share with you one more thing, is that we have some special friends in the house. Dale and Susan Borgen, they come from Plain Joe Studios. So all of our websites and our app, everything that we're doing together, they're here. They are executive pastors for One and All Church in California under the leadership of Pastor Jeff Vines, and they are on sabbatical and in the front row. We want to welcome them. Thank you so much. Thank you for what you do for the body of Christ and the kingdom of God and advancing that through evangelism and even through technology. So thank you so much. We're honored to be with you. Are you ready for the word today? Awesome, awesome. Let's bow our heads and pray. Heavenly Father, we come before you in Jesus' name. And I pray that you speak through me, that you would use me. Lord, I pray that I would hear your voice beyond the voices in my head. Father, I pray that I would say what I never meant to say. I pray that it would be ordained by you. I pray that you help me to see what I never saw before. And Lord, we just thank you for the anointing of the Holy Spirit that you are present here this morning. We give you praise, glory, and honor in the name of Jesus. And everybody said, amen, amen, amen. So good to be with you. Thank you, worship team. Can we give them a hand, everybody? I love preaching out of applause. I think applauding people and all that they do, the sacrifices that they make to do this is very, very important. We're going to continue our series in spiritual warfare for one more weekend. How many of you have been getting a lot out of this series that you say, like, wow, I've learned how to fight more than ever before? Awesome, awesome. I'm glad that you're getting a lot out of this. I know I have. How many of you would say that you've opened up yourself to a little bit more spiritual warfare since you know about spiritual warfare? Can I see some hands in the house? I just want to tell you that, hey, you're not new to that. I want you to know that before you even came to Jesus, there was already a battle for your soul. I want you to know that the devil had everything on you, that Jesus came to set you free. Can I get an amen? There was already warfare before you even gave your life to Jesus, and now we just got to get good at warfare. We got to get better at it. We got to recognize the tactics of the enemy and the way that he does things. Last week was such a powerful time that we had together after Arise Women's Conference, and to be able to come into an atmosphere like this where it was, the presence of God was still lingering, that he was still here, and he's still here amongst us, and he's never going to leave you, never going to forsake you. Yet at the same time, I also know that the presence of God is fragile at times, that we could do things, and then sometimes you feel like you have the anointing, and then sometimes you wonder what happened. I want you to know that as you begin to battle on behalf of God, that God begins to fill you with the presence of God, that there is something powerful that is happening. If you are new to Inspire Church, or you've been with us for any length of period of time, it has been amazing in the 21-year journey of our church of how I've seen God move. And I would say that in the last year, especially starting from September, when an average give your life to Jesus soul saving weekend was 150, it has gone up to 300 per weekend, including all locations. Not to mention even online, the online statistics that I didn't even mention here. So what is happening in Asbury was already happening here, maybe in a different way. So when you cannot compare moves of God's in different places, a move of God from one place in Kentucky to a move of God in Hawaii. God is going to uniquely move the way that he wants to move, the way that he's going to do it. So for us being isolated in the middle of the Pacific Ocean with all of the things that are going on in the Pacific Rim, we're going to preach one way. My friend Steve Furtick is going to preach a different way because he is in what? North Carolina. So it's different. And so when you realize that the moves of God are unique in and of itself, and you realize that one of the top revivals in the history of the world, I picked up the book again this morning by Elmore Towns, the world's top 10 greatest revivals. And I opened up that book this morning, read it for about 15 minutes, and realized, and I already realized this, but I know this, that it happened here in Hawaii in the 1800s, and it's ranked number four. It's ranked in the top 10, number four, what God did in these islands. And I've always been saying this for the last 2 years. If he did it before, God can do it again. Somebody say amen. This morning, we are going to be in Daniel chapter 10. I'd love for you to open up your Bible to the 10th chapter of Daniel. A lot of you are familiar with Daniel's story. He, along with Shadrach, Meshach, and Abednego, his best friends, along with some of the best and brightest of all of Israel, were deported, trafficked all the way from Israel, all the way into Babylon at that period of time. You know the stand that they took, that they would not separate, they would separate themselves unto God. They would not eat the food that Nebuchadnezzar had to offer in order to bulk them up, in order to give them that protein shake, in order for them to, you know, to add some shred to what was already going on. They decided that they would not do that, and they would separate their bodies unto God. And God honored them that they were 10 times better than anybody else in the kingdom. Somebody say amen. But now Daniel's a much older man. He's seen visions. He's seen kings come and go. And Daniel is still sitting where God has called him to sit. And in Daniel chapter 10, before we get into the context and we begin to read, we have to understand that he had a minimum of four kings that he served, a maximum seven. We're not exactly sure. But not all of them were easy handoffs of the baton of leadership from one kingdom to the next. Some of them were violent takeovers from neighboring nations. And as a result, Daniel still has the wherewithal, still has his head on his neck, and is still leading, and God is still using him. But the Bible tells us in Daniel chapter 10, verse 1, that in the third year of the reign of King Cyrus of Persia, because Persia and the Medes had taken over Babylon and now is part of the Persian Empire. The Persian Empire is in Iran today. So it says, in the third year of the reign of King Cyrus of Persia, Daniel, also known as Belteshazzar to the people of the Persian Empire, had another vision. And he understood that the vision concerned events certain to happen in the future, times of war and great hardship. When this vision came to me, I, Daniel, had been in mourning for 3 whole weeks. All that time I had eaten no rich food, no meat or wine crossed my lips. I used no fragrant lotions until those 3 weeks had passed. It's part of where we get the Daniel fast from, except that sans the deodorant. You should use deodorant when you fast. Then it says in verse 4, on April 23, as I was standing on the bank of the great Tigris River, I looked up and saw a man dressed in linen clothing with a belt of pure gold around his waist. His body looked like a precious gem. His face flashed like lightning, and his eyes flamed like torches. His arms and feet shone like polished bronze, and his voice roared like a vast multitude of people. Only I, Daniel, saw this vision. And the men with me saw nothing, but they were suddenly terrified and ran away to hide. I want to read that again. Only I, Daniel, saw this vision, and the men with me saw nothing, but they were suddenly afraid and ran away to hide. I want to tell some of you in this room here today, you see things, you hear things, you discern things, and your friends might not, or your family might not. That's okay. Be encouraged. God is with you. Come on, somebody say amen. And then it says in verse 8, so I was left there all alone to see this amazing vision, and my strength left me, and my face grew deathly pale, and I felt very weak. Then I heard a man speak, and when I heard the sound of his voice, I fainted and lay there with my face to the ground. Just then, a hand touched me, lifted me, still trembling to my hands and knees, and the man said to me, Daniel, you are very precious to God. Very precious to God. So listen carefully to what I have to say to you. Stand up, for I have been sent to you. And when he said this to me, I stood up, still trembling. And then he said, don't be afraid, Daniel. Since the first, this is the most important part, one of the most important parts. They're all important. Here we go, in verse 12. Then he said, don't be afraid, Daniel. Since the very first day you began to pray for understanding and to humble yourself before your God, your request has been heard in heaven. I have come to answer your prayer. But for 21 days, the spirit prince of the kingdom of Persia blocked my way. Then Michael, one of the archangels, came to help me, and I left him there with the spirit prince of the kingdom of Persia. And now I am here to explain what will happen to your people in the future, for this vision concerns a time yet to come. Last week's message was called Authority from the Hill, Moses, Aaron, and Hur. Today's message is called Superiority from the Air. Superiority from the Air. What we see here is an important text of spiritual warfare. What is happening on earth is happening in the heavenlies first. What is happening over the nation is happening in the heavenlies before it happens and plays itself out on dirt or in the air. And we begin to see that Daniel, this man of God who separated himself unto the Lord, is praying. As a matter of fact, the events of earth directly corresponds to the outcomes of battles taking place in the heavenlies. There is a spiritual war. That's why the Apostle Paul said, we do not fight against flesh and blood, but against principalities and powers in high places. That there are things that we're fighting against that we cannot see, but we know that they are principalities over that rule certain, govern certain nations from above or from within, so to speak. It's not necessarily an Ayatollah, but it is oftentimes behind the power behind that. It's not necessarily a president, it is the power behind that. It's not necessarily a prime minister, it is the principality above that sometimes. And so what we begin to realize that Daniel chapter 10 is the most explicit demonstration of this Old Testament concept after the Exodus plagues. As a matter of fact, Daniel is a picture of the Old Testament for us in the New Testament, a picture of the church in the New Testament, that Daniel stands while regimes begin to change, while kingdoms begin to shift, that Daniel is still there interceding and still praying. It is in this place and time that God begins to prove to his people that it's not the God Marduk that was more powerful than Yahweh. I had been warning you for hundreds of years that if you turn your back on me, you will be scattered amongst the nations. And God used Babylon and King Nebuchadnezzar to take the people away from his holy hill because they had been they had not listened to him. It did, that's all, folks. Daniel's visions went on to lay out how this would play out over the course of history. Daniel chapter 10 verse 1 is very, very important. In the meantime, what he was grieved about, why he went to prayer, was because of the visions that he saw in Daniel chapter 7 and Daniel chapter 8. That's why you have to read Daniel 7. You have to read Daniel 8 today before on your way. Well, when you get home, not on your way home. That would be very dangerous. But the Jewish people had already been given permission to go back. King Cyrus, in his third year, actually in his first year, already told the people that they can go back, that they should go back, that the 7 years that God had said in Jeremiah chapter 29 had come to fruition to the day, and God says, through the decree of King Cyrus, that they could go back. And Daniel was discouraged by what he had seen, knowing that only 1 out of 8 people from Israel went back to Jerusalem. Only 1 out of 8, when everybody could have gone. So when I look at why is it sometimes that Daniel had to wrestle? Why is it that Daniel went to fasting and prayer for 21 days? And the very day that he began to pray, his message to God, God's message to him, was detained by a demonic entity. Why was this principality or this prince of Persia stopping the message of getting to Daniel? And rather also, why is it that sometimes you're not seeing the breakthrough that you want to see in your own life, your business, your family? And let me give you 3 things that it could possibly be. Here it is. Number one, superiority from the hill. Number one, it most likely could be a divine delay. Maybe it's just a divine delay. Maybe this is God saying, you're not ready yet. You know what I'm saying? Maybe, it's, and we don't want to hear that, right? Because I want it now. You know what I'm saying? I want to get married now. No, you're not ready to get married. You know what I'm saying? Pay your own bills first. Move out of your house. Anyway, maybe, come on. Oh, I felt that one, man. I felt a shift on that. Or what about this? Sometimes God's ways are different than our ways. Isaiah 55 verse 8 to 9 says, for my thoughts are not your thoughts, neither are your ways my ways, declares the Lord. For as the heavens are higher than the earth, so are my ways higher than your ways, and my thoughts higher than your thoughts. Daniel's consternation over the difficulties of the returned Jews' inability to complete the rebuilding of the temple was a divine delay. As a matter of fact, the contemporaries were Joshua, called Jeshua, Zerubbabel, who had gone before them, who had tried to rebuild the temple. And you remember the old people saw the temple that had once seen the older temple when they were little kids? They remember the grandeur of the older temple. They remember how big it was, how Solomon had built it, and now they're starting all over again. And they're crying because, number one, they're glad that it's being rebuilt again, but they forget what it was like to have a big, beautiful temple before, and this one's a little bit smaller. And that's why the Lord said to Zerubbabel, he says, do not despise the day of small beginnings, for the Lord delights to see the work begin. Some of you, God is rebuilding stuff in your life, and you thought it would be bigger. You thought it would be grander. You thought you'd be further along by now. Sometimes it's just a divine delay. God's doing something in your life. He hasn't stopped working. God, we don't know what he's doing. Number one, sometimes you're not ready. Number two, sometimes the situation ain't ready for you. Because you're coming in hot. Boop, boop. You're coming in hot. And that situation ain't ready for you to come in hot. And you're ready. You got game. You got skill. But sometimes God is preparing the destination for you. Or maybe you can't handle it, because if God gave it to you now, you might squander it and it might hurt you. Sometimes these divine delays are not necessarily denials. They're like, God is just saying, not yet. It's going to happen. Or Romans 8:28 comes into play, and God does something totally different that you never expected what he would do. Somebody say amen. Here's number two. Number two is important. Because sometimes when we do things in our life, we misdiagnose things. So we go through a spiritual warfare series right now. We think everything's of the devil right now. No, you just got a bad habit. You need a fix. Right? Or no, you've been getting away with this for far too long. No, okay, anyway, moving right along. So let's keep going. So when Lisa and I, we just came back from Colorado for this conference right after Arise. We ended up in higher elevation than we have ever been in a long time. I'm from the Big Island. I've been to Mauna Kea. I know it's like 13,000, been to the summit. But man, when you get older, that stuff takes a toll on you. And even me being 36 years old now, no, just kidding, add 20 years to that almost. And then we got up there. We were so excited to see all of our friends, saw our Pastor Chris, and looking forward to maybe some snow and maybe some snowboarding. I'd never been. I figured I got this, you know, a skateboard, a surf, not realizing it's totally different. And then so I get up there that night, and I'm ready. I go to bed. Lisa's exhausted from conference, and I go to bed at 11 o'clock. I think I wake up at 1 o'clock. I'm like, what's wrong? Like, why am I up? I start to go to bed again. And I try to go to bed again. I can't hit REM sleep. And now I start getting kind of loopy, like in my head. Like I'm thinking, oh my gosh, the devil is coming after me. I'm like, oh my, this is spiritual warfare. I've been through spiritual warfare in the night. You know what I'm talking about? You ever been held down before? You can't get up? All right? And you try to yell Jesus and it won't come out? Anyway, moving right along. I'm still here. God is good. Come on, somebody. And when you get out, you're like, hallelujah, praise Jesus. You know, and then you start, I wish I learned how to pray in the spirit when Pastor Mike was laying hands on people, but I didn't want that. And now I was held down another 5 minutes longer than anybody else. And go right ahead. But I can tell you that in the moment, I thought I was being spiritually attacked. I'd go into the bathroom, so close the door so that Lisa could sleep. I kept the lights off just by the glow of the phone, but you know, that's going to make me stay up a little bit longer. So I sit on the toilet. Actually, the lid was down and I sat on the toilet, just so you know. And then I went like, what's wrong? And I'm going like praying, I don't want to wake her up. And I'm like going, I go back to sleep. I wake up again at 4 o'clock in the morning. What's wrong with me? And I thought I was losing my mind. And then I remembered, this might be altitude sickness. I had never been this high before. It's been a long time. And I looked up the symptoms on Google on altitude sickness. And I got all the symptoms. Dizziness, headache, disorientation, stomach problems. We'll give you another D, but I'm gonna pass that one on. Sounds like a commercial, right? Right? The Pepto-Bismol commercial. I'm going through all the list, and I thought all along that I was being spiritually attacked, but I was not being spiritually attacked. I actually was getting altitude sickness. Sometimes we misdiagnose things in our life. Somebody say amen. So number one, it could be a divine delay. Don't misdiagnose that. But number two, sometimes it is possibly a demonic detainment, much like Daniel had experienced. It says in verse 13, but for 21 days, the spirit prince of the kingdom of Persia blocked my way. And then Michael, good name there, okay? I would just say, just stop coming up with all those fancy names, y'all. Michael, you get biblical names. Michael's like the top, I'm just saying right now. One of God's archangels. If I were to look at the hierarchy of angels, then I would see number one, they would be Gabriel, they would be Michael, and the other one was Lucifer. He got kicked out of heaven. He rebelled, wanted to be like the Most High God. And I think I told you this many times before. And he took one third of the angels with him, said, "We out." Took one third, rebelled against God. That's why the Bible says rebellion is like the sin of witchcraft. And he took the one third with him. And I'm sure he set up his own principalities because he has a prince over Persia. And so it says, "Then Michael, one of the archangels, came to help me," the messenger said. "And I left him there with the spirit prince of the kingdom of Persia to deal with him." Spiritual jujitsu. Trying to get the prince of Persia to tap out. For 21 days, he was detained. And he finally comes to Daniel. It is possibly a demonic detainment. Now, I'm not getting sensational. I'm not sensationalizing things. There are times that the enemy will do anything that he can to stop you and your family from doing what God called you to do. And sometimes it's just God. And sometimes it's you're just not ready. And sometimes you have to get out of debt first and raise your FICO score. You gotta make, that's not, you can't blame God for that. That's just you. That's you getting stuff in order to position yourself to buy something that is generational. But then there are gonna be times that the enemy knows that he can stop you from having legacy. I'm gonna say one more thing. I believe God wants you to have land. Because land and descendants are important to the Lord if you look at Israel. The covenant was tied to land and descendants. And anytime you make a real estate move, one of the biggest fights you're going to have in your life is between you and your wife or you and your husband. Because why? Because you're putting a stake in the ground. And that's legacy. Okay? Anyway, moving right along. You have to learn to intercede. It's no secret right now that I'm battling a cold, right? So I'm just going to go walk out there as soon as I'm done and go up to my office. But I'm going to give you the best 15 minutes I got, okay, with the mind that I have right now. Here it is. Whew. One of the greatest intercessors of all time, before you even put his picture up, I think that we, in these islands, have to be prayer warriors like never before. Like never before. Let me give you why. Rhys Howell wrote a book called Intercessor. Rhys Howell, one of the greatest intercessors of all time. On December 26, 1934, Rhys Howell received a vision from the Holy Spirit in the middle of the night at 3:00 in the morning is when he received this vision. And in this vision, what Rhys Howell saw was that he were to become an intercessor for the end times harvest. That was his job. This is 1934, pre-World War II. The burden shifted from local concerns, just my family and my community, and it shifted to global and international concerns. He stopped praying in a small little circle for his family, and he started praying and opening up the concentric circles of prayer to include his nation, to include his province where he lived, and to include all of Europe. And at that time, when he began to shift, Rhys Howell, in his book, 1952, he wrote the work Intercessor, was a powerful book that you have to read. The gospel began to advance once he began to pray with his prayer people. Wars were restrained, wicked leaders and regimes were overturned, maps were redrawn, and the impact of his hidden life of prayer, along with the community of believers under his leadership in Wales, Great Britain, is immeasurable throughout the 20th century. Rhys Howell was close to the Lord. He abided in the vine of God. In John 15 verse 5 it said, "I am the vine, you are the branches. Whoever abides in me and I in him, he that bears much fruit, for apart from me you can do nothing." Rhys Howell understood the prophetic vision that Daniel had of the prince of Persia coming over and decided that that would be the way that they would pray. However, it was revealed that the answer to his prayers had been immediately dispatched, and almost as soon as the vision came to Rhys Howell, there was a conspicuous rise of evil dictators. Hitler, Stalin, Mussolini, Hirohito. And we need to add Mao Zedong to that. These men rose up in a time in history, if you add up all of the people that died, they would be untold millions. And Rhys Howell and his people began to pray even fervently than ever before. In Wales College, they decided that they would pray. They would intercede on behalf of a nation. Well, as news of Hitler's advance came over the radio in the newspapers each day, Rhys and his company of intercessors would press into prayer for God's purposes to prevail. Royal Air Force pilots were outnumbered 4-1 at the beginning of the Battle of Britain. On all accounts, they should have been losing every single battle. However, when the Nazi advance was mysteriously turned away, when all hope seemed lost, Winston Churchill, one of my favorite men of all time, said of the small group of pilots who had maintained air supremacy, "Never has so much been owed by so many to so few." And if Rhys Howell's only, if Winston Churchill only knew the power of the so few who had been interceding for Great Britain, we don't know what would have happened throughout history. Every one of us in this room here today should see themselves as an intercessor. We have to pray. That balloon that went over Montana, that was over us in October. It came out in the paper. Had a very important meeting with a 4-star leader in Hawaii at Pearl Harbor that asked us to pray and gave us some clues, some tips into what was going on under the surveillance. That's why our prayers have to extend beyond our family. They have to extend over our U.S. government. They have to extend over the Hawaii state government and our city council and our mayor. We have to pray for our mayor and love him. We have to pray for our governor, our lieutenant governor. We have to pray for these people because God is going to do something. He's going to move the hand of these people. But if we just sit back and let it happen to us, we have to pray for our United States military. Can I see all your military? Would you raise your hand, please? You're in the Air Force, you're in the Army, Marines. We want to thank you. We got your back. We're covering you in prayer in the name of Jesus. This church is amazing. About 1/4 of our people leave every single summer because they're in the military and they move off to another base. They get off of the island and then we were waiting for another 1/4 to come back and somehow keep up and keep growing, and God is doing something. Those words ought to inspire us today that those who are contending in prayer for spiritual air supremacy, standing in the victory of the cross of Christ like Rhys Howell's and his company, and that's who we would be. Number three, could be another reason. Number three is more important, but it will be delivered in God's time. Number one, it could be a divine delay.
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6: Remember when Paul went down to Ephesus and he saw these believers? They believed and they were baptized. And yet he said, have you received the Holy Spirit since you believe? They weren't born of the Holy Spirit. They weren't filled with the Holy Spirit, baptized in the Holy Spirit. It becomes obvious. You see, the opinion of David's family is not changed. He's still least. He's still the youngest. He's of no account, and yet he's anointed by God. You see, God knows all of us, the deep things in our heart that nobody else knows. And God will draw that out if you let him. And he does with David. As we

Aloha kakou e komo mai. Welcome to As We Gather, the Bible teaching ministry of Calvary Chapel Honolulu with Pastor Bill Stonebreaker. Today, Pastor Bill continues in Samuel, looking at 1 Samuel chapter 17.

You might feel called to a ministry, and that's good. That's a good call, and He's put it in your heart. But now He's making you that minister, that person, that man or that woman for that ministry. Because there is a lot of ministry that needs to take place. But you see, the heart's got to be right. It's got to be God's heart. And that's what He does with David. It's a long process, but David is going through that. And here I think it's interesting that God's providence, just at the last 40 days of this choosing off or calling out Israel, that whoever that strong one in Israel is going to come up and fight Goliath, that providence sets the stage to show God's working through David as king. He's anointed as king. The family doesn't necessarily see that. The brothers certainly don't. But God does. Anointed as a ruddy youth. He's probably just in his teen years. You know how when you're just a teenager, you get this rosy cheeks and, you know, clear complexion and, you know, then you go through the bad complexion, you're a little older, but then it comes back again, comes around. You see, first God revealed to him, you're anointed. You're going to be king of Israel. And now He's going to reveal it to others. And that's what God always does. He maybe shows it to you first and then eventually and ultimately reveals it to others. God puts David in the right place at the right time. You see, what is happening here, it's like, stop, Israel. Stop, Saul, looking at and boasting in fleshly appearances. They're probably looking at Goliath and go, I wish we had a guy like that. You know, because that's what they were all about, the flesh, the appearance. That's why they wanted Saul head and shoulders above all else. And now Saul is the biggest coward of them all. You see, and God's going to wean them off of that, wanting to be more like the world with these, you know, pagan gods and the pagan gods that have these kings that are serving a pagan god. Now, the three older brothers, as it says, remember they were passed over by Samuel? The first Eliab came and Samuel thought, oh, this must be the guy. He's, wow, head and shoulders, a good looking guy, strong. God says, oh no, Samuel. God doesn't look on the outside like man does. God looks at the heart. God's not a respecter of persons. He looks deeper. He looks inside that person. He passes over the firstborn, but He also passes over all the other seven sons. And so notice verse 20. We'll go on down to verse 25. Verse 20, so David arose early in the morning and left the flock with a keeper and took the supplies and went to, as Jesse had commanded him, and he came to the circle of the camp while the army was going out in battle array, shouting. In other words, Israel, they're trying to psych them out. They're shouting like they're really strong. Have you ever... Sometimes you find in these MMA matches as they're weighing in, these guys get just really, they try to intimidate and then they get in the ring and they get blasted. But that's what, you know, they're doing. They're going out there trying to intimidate, you know, and puffer fish, puffing up, you know, but they're just cowards trying to psych them out and shouting with their war cry. Verse 21. And Israel and the Philistines drew up in battle array, army against army. And David left his baggage in the care of the baggage keeper and ran to the battle line and entered in order to greet his brothers. As he was talking with them, behold, the champion, the Philistine from Gath, named Goliath, was coming up from the army of the Philistines, and he spoke these same words. And David heard them. Now, what were the same words? Well, he's choosing off Israel and blaspheming their God. And when all, verse 24, when all the men of Israel saw the man, they fled from him and were greatly afraid. And the men of Israel said, have you seen this man who is coming up? Surely he is coming up to defy Israel. Really, put down Israel and Israel's God.
And it will be that the king will enrich the man who kills him with great riches and will give him his daughter and make his father's house free in Israel. So notice it's pay for play. Here, I'll pay anyone that'll go out there. You know, I give my daughter in marriage and I give you a bunch of money and you'll be free in Israel. You won't have to pay taxes. Notice what he's doing. He's doing the very carnal thing. You know, his mindset, he's left God in this. I'm going to take a little side journey right now, but bear with me and I'll come back here. Because I think on Sunday I spoke prophetically. Sometimes we don't know when we speak prophetically, but then I found out today I did speak prophetically. Remember, if you were here Sunday, remember I said, because when Paul was talking about some of those don't have the interest of God, but they have self-interest, you know, in the church, and he was going to send Timothy because he had the same heart. And I said, self-interest people, we've had those in the church. And as they come in and they look at the congregation and they look at these people and they do marketing on them. They have their business cards and they want to make, you know, a profit off the people. I said that. Then I found out today that's exactly what some of you are doing. Some of the people are doing. You need to cut it out. Now, I don't know exactly who I'm talking to, but here's the whole pyramid thing in this whole thing of insurance, life insurance. Now, it's life insurance. I get you involved and then you get others involved and then I get a little piece of the action and I get, no, that's not what we do here at Calvary Chapel. You're not here to make a profit from the people. Not at all. You see, I don't try to sell my surfboards. Here, get one of my surfboards. If you get somebody to buy it, I'll give you an extra five. No, we don't do that. You see, we don't profit off the body of Christ. You see, we're not like Saul, pay to play, you know, and come in and try to make money off people. So, if you've heard about that or if they've approached you in that, we're having our pastor deal with them. Stop. You don't do that. You don't put leaven in the church where people come in and they just want the Lord. They want fellowship. They want worship. And all of a sudden they're hit with somebody trying to sell them insurance. Don't do that. We will give a recommendation if a person is a good person or an honest person, but not in a pyramid thing. This pyramid, we're going to make money. It's a scam. It is a scam. So, back on track. But I needed to say that. I'm going to say it on Sunday morning as well, just to put the people that are doing that on alert. And then I'll give you a little printout of the scam that they do on these things. But here, notice he's going 40 days. 40 days of intimidation. Intimidation with Saul and with Israel. Now, it's interesting that it says 40 days because in biblical numerology, numbers mean something or they have an application to something. One is the number of unity, three, the number of Trinity, 12, the number of governments. 40 happens to be the number of testing and judgment. Remember 40 days and 40 nights, the flood came as God was judging the earth, as he tested the people and they wouldn't repent in the wilderness, as they wouldn't obey the Lord for 40 years, they wandered in the wilderness, testing them and judging them. Jesus up in the Mount of Temptation for 40 days. So here, this was a real test of Israel. Are you going to come around? Are you going to come around to God? You don't find Saul praying. You don't find him seeking Samuel to intercede or that kind of thing. But I think, look at David. Now, David's on the scene. David, he comes on the scene. Why? Because he's obedient to his dad.
He runs errands, though he's anointed king. Where are the other brothers? I mean, he's got four other brothers. Where are they? Just kind of hanging out. It doesn't say that David left the flock with any of the brothers, but left him in the care of others. So it's interesting because it's still saying that David is the youngest, because it means the least. The fact that he's a nobody in the eyes of the family, that's what it's saying. And yet he's not a nobody in the eyes of God. You see, it seems like it hasn't changed much. Oh, it's going to change. It's the right time. God's providence, God's sovereignty. Now, I like the fact that he made sure that the sheep were in good hands. In verse 20, you see that. He's faithful to his father. Again, I think that's kind of a testing. Even after his anointing as king, you'd think that the dad would go, hey, sons, one of you look after the flock. Or, hey, one of you go take the food to the brothers. No, but he sends David. David. And I think that's good because God still, there's that testing process that's taking place. Because David is trustworthy. He's trustworthy in the small things. He's trustworthy in all things. And he's trustworthy in great things. And so God entrusts him with God's things. You know, that's important for all of us. I think our whole life is a test. Everything that we do in your marriage, on the job, with your brothers and sisters. It's like God trying to get out of us the old flesh life and put in us that spiritual life so that we can reflect Jesus Christ to the world. Now, Saul's not that way. Saul's totally different. You know, he's not faithful. David proves himself faithful. Faithful to his father, faithful to the people, faithful to God. The Bible says in Proverbs 25:19, like a bad tooth and a lame foot is confidence in a faithless man in time of trouble. And that was Saul. He was faithless at that point. Now, if you notice, God's in charge of all of this. You think, man, everything is just going bad here in Israel, really bad. Everybody's fearing, and you have Goliath. But God's providence in this is perfect. God's providence in your life, God's providence in our church, all that's going on. God's in control. You see, his timing with David, not with Saul. Saul doesn't pray. Saul doesn't sacrifice to the Lord going into this battle. Saul doesn't seek the advice of Samuel. He doesn't have any faith. And carnal methods, because he's a carnal king. You know, I want to pay off somebody that'll go out there. Somebody's got to go out there. I'll give him gold. I'll give him freedom. I'll give my daughter to him. And that doesn't happen. And then verse 26, then David, he spoke to the men who were standing by him saying, what will be done for the man who kills this Philistine and takes away the reproach from Israel? For who is this uncircumcised Philistine that he should taunt the armies of the living God? Notice how David just brings God into the equation constantly. It's not intimidating Saul or intimidating you, but it's God. This is God's army. We are God's people. And the people answered him, verse 27, in accord with the word, saying, thus it will be done for the man who kills him. Now, Eliab, his oldest brother, heard when he spoke to the men, and Eliab's anger burned against David. And he said, why have you come down? And with whom have you left those few sheep in the wilderness? I know your insolence and the wickedness of your heart, for you have come down in order to see the battle. But David said, what have I done now? Was it not just a question? Notice, what have I done now? They were probably always picking on him, you know, always saying something about him. But I think David, if you think about this, if you have this righteous indignation, when you find that people are doing wrong with innocent people, especially with God, there's a righteous indignation.
They're taunting the God of Israel. They're taunting who we are. And so the Bible says in Psalm 7:11, God is a righteous judge and is angry with the wicked every day. I don't know if you get angry with the wicked, pray for them, but I get angry when I see some of these things done that are so unrighteous and so upside down. David's anger was that there was no one sticking up for God. I mean, what are you guys doing? He's taunting Israel. You guys are hiding. What's going on? I mean, we don't see that, but I suspect David, part of his anger was that. You see, it's interesting that Eliab is so angry now. But David, he recognizes that what is happening is you're giving the enemy that our God is weak, that our God is less than the pagan gods. That's what's angering David. That should never be. That God is weak and you should give in to that, that kind of culture. And his big brother, Eliab, the firstborn, first rejected by Samuel, accuses and then insults David. You know, insults him. And you just have to kind of get maybe a little psychology, but a little bit get into Eliab's brain, because he was passed over. He's the oldest. All the blessings should go to him. And who got that anointing? But the youngest was anointed. So I think Eliab, he is angry. He's angry with that. And plus David's faith and David's zeal, it magnifies the fear and the cowardice of Eliab and the rest of them. And so he strikes out. When you're unwilling to do something that you know you should do, and then somebody comes along with great faith and wants to do it, then, you know, you become jealous, you become angry, possibly. That's what it

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2: And God will draw that out if you let Him. And He does with David. Well, He goes on, verse 30. He says, then he turned away from him. We'll go all the way down to 37. He turned away from him to another. So he's not talking with his brother anymore. And said the same thing, and the people answered the same thing as before, when the words which David spoke were heard, they told them to Saul, so he sent for him. So David's just, you know, he's not afraid, and so they're saying, hey, tell Saul this guy. This guy is really, he's a kid, but man, he's talking stink about Goliath. So, verse 32. And David said to Saul, let no man's heart fail on account of him. Your servant will go and fight with this Philistine. Then Saul said to David, you are not able to go against this Philistine to fight with him, for you are but a youth, while he has been a warrior from his youth. But David said to Saul, your servant was tending his father's sheep when a lion or a bear came and took a lamb from the flock. And I, verse 35, went out after him and attacked him and rescued it from his mouth. And when he rose up against me, I seized him by his beard and struck him and killed him. Your servant has killed both lion and bear, and this uncircumcised Philistine will be like one of them, since he has taunted the armies of the living God. And David said, the Lord who delivered me from the paw of the lion and from the paw of the bear will deliver me from the hand of this Philistine. And Saul said to David, go and may the Lord be with you. I think he's just saying, okay, boy, going out there. He's going to give him his armor. It's going to be like, he's probably thinking, well, it's better that he die in my armor than, you know. He has no idea. He doesn't have faith. David does. Can you see the contrast here? Great faith is never understood by those with no faith. They don't have faith.
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0: Aloha. Welcome to A Chosen Generation with Daryl Skinner, pastor of Calvary Chapel, Pearl Harbor. In Paul's letter to the Romans, he rejoices in the gospel of Jesus Christ, saying, "For I am not ashamed of the gospel of Christ, for it is the power of God to salvation for everyone who believes." We'll dive deep in the wonders of God's amazing mercy and grace as Pastor Daryl Skinner teaches from the book of Romans, next on A Chosen Generation.
1: We at this time would like to take in Romans chapter 7. I've entitled our message, Deliverance. In Luke's Gospel chapter 18, verse 18, we read the following. You know the commandments. Do not commit adultery. Do not murder. Do not steal. Do not bear false witness. Honor your father and your mother. So Jesus rattled off several commandments to this rich young ruler. And he said, all these things I've kept from my youth. But then Jesus puts his finger on this man's sin and we're truly who and what his God is. So when Jesus heard these things, he said to him, you still lack one thing. Sell all that you have and distribute to the poor, and you will have treasure in heaven, and come, follow me. Jesus is requesting this man to do this thing because his God was his money, his possessions. And he says, you don't want to change gods? You come, follow me. Follow me. Let a man deny himself, take up the cross, and follow me daily, our Lord has spoken. When this man heard this, he became very sorrowful, for he was very rich. When Jesus saw that he became very sorrowful, he said, how hard it is for those who have riches to enter the kingdom of God. You know, it takes humbleness, a brokenness, as you come to Christ, you come to God, your creator. God created you with every aspect of your human body. He's watched you from the womb all the way up to where you are today. He gave you a brain to think with, to reason with, to calculate with. He's given you hands to work with, feet to walk with. He's given you breath in your lungs. He's given you all things. And to think that we own anything is foolishness. He owns all things. He is the rightful owner of everything. We need to give him homage. We need to give him praise. We need to give him honor in all things. He doesn't demand it, but he should receive it. The Bible constantly says for us to be thankful to the Lord. Jesus said, how hard it is for those who have riches to enter the kingdom of God. For it's easier for a camel to go through the eye of a needle than for a rich man to enter the kingdom of God. Those who heard it said, who can be saved? Who then can be saved? But Jesus said, the things which are impossible with men are possible with God. In other words, he is going to pay the ultimate price on the cross to get you to heaven. All you have to do is come to him by faith. Not by greed, not by money, but by faith. Many people think they're okay with God because they're rich. Look how God has blessed me. No, have you come to faith in Jesus Christ? Do you want to share Jesus Christ with other people? That's really the sign of a born-again Christian. Jesus says when you receive the power of the Holy Spirit in Acts 1:8, you'll be witnesses unto me in Jerusalem, Judea, Samaria, and the innermost parts of the earth. You're going to testify Jesus Christ as your Lord and Savior. People have to wiggle it out of you. Are you really saved? No, you want to share with them your great salvation, your great love, the greatest gift of all, which is Jesus. You want to. But if you're just caught up in your own self-styled religion or your own greed in life and self-centeredness, you don't care about God. You're just going to do your own thing all the time. Now, born-again Christians, what do? They love to share their faith. They love to see people get saved. They love to disciple. They love to come to church and be in fellowship with one another. They love to pray. They love to read the Bible, of course. See, it's important that we make sure our salvation is real. It's not a shallow salvation. It's a real salvation. It's a salvation that is true and honest and loyal to the Lord Jesus Christ. We're born again believers. Let's act like them. Amen. So this man, he would not give up his riches. He coveted his riches. He wasn't willing to follow the Lord. Think about it. He did not follow the Lord to heaven where the streets are paved with gold. The gates are made of a complete pearl. Foundations of the city of the New Jerusalem are filled with every diamond ruby that you could ever imagine. It's nothing to God. It's beautiful to all. And God created all these things. But the riches that we receive in Christ forever and ever are magnificent. And he'd rather choose hell where the worm dieth not. Maggots do not die. Where you're in eternal torment than wanting to follow Jesus to heaven. Jesus has given him an opportunity to make a decision. he made the wrong decision. He gambled with his soul, and his soul is going to be sent to hell if he didn't repent later on in his life. We have no information on that. But right at this point in time, we don't see it. Now, we see this covetousness in the rich fool and the rich young ruler and Ananias and Sapphira. They died because of it. They tried to take glory unto themselves, saying they sold some property. But they lied. They lied to God. They lied to the Holy Spirit, the Bible declares. And God took their lives. God was establishing holiness within the church. The Apostle Paul labeled this sin of covetousness as idolatry. He warned believers not to associate with a covetous brother in 1 Corinthians chapter 5. The best way to avoid self-centered covetous attitude is to what? Trust in the Lord. Trust in the Lord. Trust God and to face one's responsibilities. You know, it's interesting here in the church, we decided not to pass the bag for the offering several years ago. And I know that as God's people, you have learned to tithe, take care of your financial business with the Lord, because it says it in the Bible. We've taught you through the Bible. It's between you and God, not between you and me, not between you and the church. It's between you and God. So thus you tithe accordingly. As God has blessed you, you give, whether you want to do 10% or you want to give more or less, whatever. God wants a cheerful giver. But what we've discovered is we have to live by faith. We don't have to browbeat you down and say, you've got to give, you got to give, you got to give, so that you'll be giving and so forth, and take 2 or 3 offerings during the service. That's just greediness. That's corruption. We've just learned to trust in God. If I'm going to teach you to have faith in God, we have to have faith in God. And you know what's happened to our tithing? It's gone up. It's gone up and up and up, and you guys are faithful to the Lord Jesus Christ, because we know that we are to give unto God's work. And we always want to be a ministry that you can trust. And thus, we just trust in the Lord. We have faith in God. Trust in Him. Trust in Him with all your heart. Lean not to your own understanding. In all your ways acknowledge Him. He'll direct your steps or your path. It'll be health to your navel, marrow to your bones, He says. And He says, I will provide. I will provide. He does provide. He provides for you. He provides for me. He's providing for our country as we would seek Him and be there to support Israel and so forth. God says, I'll bless the nation that blesses Israel. I'll curse the nation that curses Israel. And we want to bless, make sure our presidency is always in that perspective. Not that Israel does everything absolutely right all the time, but we don't come against them. We support because we know that the gospel was given to the Jew first and then to the Gentiles. And thus, they are the root, and we have been grafted in through Christ, who is Jewish, and the disciples are Jewish. And the gospel came to Jerusalem, then Judea, Samaria, and the uttermost parts of the earth, which has come to us Gentiles. Yes. So Paul talks about this covetousness as an example. He's writing for our learning and growth. Let's go back to Romans chapter 7. Let's continue our learning. He says, for I would not have known covetousness unless the law had said, you shall not covet, but sin, taking opportunity by the commandment, produced in me all manner of evil desire. For apart from the law, sin was dead. In other words, I couldn't really see it until the law was given, and I realized, I'm sinning here, I'm sinning here, I'm sinning here, I'm sinning here, I'm sinning everywhere. Because it's amplifying our sins. It's blowing it up like a big font. You know, that's not a tiny little thing that you can't read. It's blowing it up right before your face. I was alive once without the law, but when the commandment came, sin revived and I died. The commandment which was to bring life, I found to bring death. The Ten Commandments amplify our sinfulness. And Jesus even had to explain to the Pharisees about lusting after a woman. It starts in the heart. That's where adultery starts. It's in the heart. Sinfulness in the heart is found first and foremost. Then it goes into activity or action. For sin taking, verse 11, for sin taking occasion by the commandment deceived me and by it killed me. For sin taking occasion by the commandment deceived me and it killed me. Therefore the law is holy and the commandment holy and just and good. What is the law doing? It's driving us to show us that we're sinners and we certainly need the Savior, the one and only Savior, Jesus, who is the way, the truth, and the life. No man comes to the Father except through Him. Amen. Now, I like what Warren Wiersbe writes about verses 9 and 10 about this old nature and sin, the commandments being revived, and I died and so forth. The commandment which was to bring life, I found it brought death. Wiersbe writes the following. As the new Christian grows, he comes into contact with various philosophies of the Christian life. He can read books, attend seminars, listen to studies, and get a great deal of information. If he is not careful, he will start following a human leader and accept his teachings as law. The practice is a very subtle form of legalism, and it kills spiritual growth. No human teacher can take the place of Christ. No book can take the place of the Bible. Men can give us information, but only the Spirit can give us illumination and help us understand spiritual truths. The Spirit enlightens us and enables us. No human leader can do that. It's very important, folks, when you read your Bible, you pray before, of course, and Lord, show me your ways. By the power of your Holy Spirit, illuminate your word to my heart so it changes my life to be more like you, Jesus, like you. That's what we need to pray. Every time we read the word, you have your devotions, and you're getting into the word of God, you're studying. Lord, I want to be more like you. Show me how to be more like you from your word. Teach me and guide me and lead me. In verses 11 to 13, for sin taking occasion by commandment deceived me, and by it killed me. Therefore the law is holy, the commandment holy and just and good. Has then what is good become death to me? Certainly not, he writes with an exclamation point. But sin, that it might appear sin, was producing death in me through what is good, so that sin through the commandment might become exceedingly, exceedingly sinful. Paul says that sin deceives us. One Christian author writes the following, I thought was very well spoken. Deceit is one of sin's most subtle and disastrous evils. A person who is deceived into works will see no need of salvation and no reason for trusting in Christ. It is doubtless for that reason that all false religions, including those that claim the name of Christ, in one way or another, are built on a deceptive foundation of self-trust and self-effort. Self-righteousness is not righteous at all, but is the worst of sins. In other words, if you just join our organization, you'll be saved. If you just witness these many days a week, you're going to be saved. You know, these many tracts a week, you're going to be saved. You're saved through Jesus Christ, period. No one else. No other work. For by grace you are saved through faith, not of yourselves, as a gift of God, not of works, lest anyone should boast. Wordsby writes again, he had another great quote I want to include. Believers who try to live by rules and regulations discover that their legalistic system only arouses more sin and creates more problems. This explains why legalistic Christians and churches do not grow and bear spiritual fruit. They're living by law, and the law always kills. Men can give us information, but only Spirit can give us illumination and help us understand spiritual truths. The Spirit enlightens us and enables us. No human leader can do that. Once again, speaking of what he said before. They are living by law, and the law always kills. We live by the grace of God, my friends, by the mercies of God and the love of God, not the law. The law is a quencher. It makes you cold, but the love of God makes you heart warm and intimate with Christ. Amen. Special delivery number 3, we conclude our passage here in Romans chapter 7, or chapter, verses 14 to 25. We're delivered. How are we delivered from this death and all that we've been discovering and the embodiment of sin, the sinful ways and practices? Well, we're delivered by Jesus Christ himself. The law is spiritual in verse 14. Let's read it. For we know that the law is spiritual, but I am carnal, sold under sin. The law is spiritual, illuminates sin within and leads me to the Savior of my soul, Jesus Christ. Paul writes in another passage in Galatians, which is a tremendous passage for Jehovah's Witness, or a book of the Bible for Jehovah's Witnesses and Mormons to read and study, to be set free from the legalisms of their cults, their religions. Galatians 3 says, verse 24 and 25, therefore the law was our tutor, our schoolmaster, to bring us to Christ, that we might be justified by faith, not by an organization, not by the Watchtower magazines, not by the Book of Mormon, not by self-righteousness and legalistic, whatever that denomination might be, but we're justified by faith. But after faith has come, we are no longer under a tutor. Where is our faith? Our faith is in Jesus Christ, our Lord and King, our Savior. Then he goes into the war within, verses 15 to 23. Let's read. What I am doing, I do not understand. For what I will to do, that I do not practice. But what I hate, that I do. If then I do what I will not to, I agree with the law that it is good. But now it is no longer I who do it, but sin that dwells in me. For I know that in me, that is in my flesh, nothing good dwells, for to will is present with me. But how to perform what is good, I do not find. You see this war within? For the good that I will to do, I do not do. But the evil I will not to do, that I practice. Now if I do what I will not to do, it is no longer I who do it, but sin that dwells in me. There is a habit of life, a sinful habit of life that wars in the flesh and must be broken by the power of God through Jesus Christ and the power of the Holy Spirit. Amen. And the Word of God. He says, I find then a law that evil is present with me, the one who wills to do good. For I delight in the law of God according to the inward man. But I see another law in my members, warring against the law of my mind and bringing me into captivity to the law of sin, which is in my members. I'm going to pause right there. The war within is this battle, and Paul's being very honest with us about this war that we all have. We want to do the right thing, but we do the wrong thing. We don't want to do the wrong things, but we don't practice doing the right things. It's kind of this weird dichotomy that's taking place, a paradox, if you will, a contrast. So how do I overcome? How do I overcome? I must trust in Jesus Christ with all my heart. Then, by the power of the Holy Spirit, he teaches us how to overcome. We'll be overcomers. We're set free from guilt and condemnation. We're set free. Set free to live the life that God wants us to live in enjoyment and joy and the fruit of the Holy Spirit. Love, joy, peace, meekness, temperance, faithfulness, gentleness, and self-control. I came across an article about 10 things we cannot do. Number one, 10 things we cannot do. We cannot sow bad habits and reap a good character. You cannot sow bad habits and reap a good character. Now you need godly habits, habits that will drive you to the Word of God, get you to church, get you to pray and so forth. Those are godly habits. They're good habits. And it'll change your life and your character. Your character will be more like Jesus. Amen? Your husband, as a husband, you'll be a better husband. As a wife, you'll be a better wife, better dad, better mom, so on and so forth. Better believer. Number two, we cannot sow jealousy and hatred and reap love and friendship. Those things have got to go within our lives. Now, they'll come up. They'll come up. You think you get it whooped, and then pretty soon it comes up again later on. You got to put that old man out of business. Put him to death. Make him go back to the grave. Number three, we cannot sow wicked thoughts and reap a good life. I don't know why they make the weirdest, wickedest movies these days. I don't even want to. I used to never watch them anyway, but they're just gory and wicked and all this stuff. It's like, that's just so evil. It's like, who watches this stuff? No wonder we got serial killers out there and all these different crazies going on. Number four, we cannot sow wrong deeds and live righteously. Wrong deeds. God wants us to live righteously. Seek ye first the kingdom of God and his what? Righteousness. And all things shall be added unto thee. Six. No, it's number five. We cannot sow crime and get away with it. Six. We cannot sow dissipation and reap a healthy body. That would be alcoholism and drug addictions and different things like that. You can't do it. You're never going to have a healthy body. Number seven. We cannot sow crooked dealings and succeed indefinitely. You'll be found out that you're a crook, you're corrupt, you're a liar, you're a cheat. Eight, we cannot sow self-indulgence and not show it in our face. Nine, we cannot sow disloyalty and reap loyalty from others. 10, we cannot sow dishonesty and reap integrity. These are the things that we cannot do. 10 things. Let's do the right things in life. God teaches us how to do right things. That's why we've been born again of a Holy Spirit. Not a corrupt spirit, not a drunken spirit, not an evil spirit, not a wicked spirit, a Holy Spirit. We've been born again by the person of the Holy Spirit. He's come into us and he's teaching us, he's guiding us to follow Jesus Christ, our Lord and King, our Savior. Verses 24 to 25, we reach the climax of the passage here. Paul just cries out and says, "Oh, wretched man that I am." I think all of us have probably said that at some point in time in our Christian walk. Just realize how wretched of a person you are and how you need to change. It's a great breaking point. Oh, wretched man that I am, who will deliver me from this body of death? There's only one. The wages of sin is what? Death. But the gift of God is everlasting or eternal life in Christ Jesus our Lord. Death. We're dying because of our sin nature. You may die sooner because if you're practicing a lot of sinful habits, you may die sooner. God wants you to live. Jesus, I've come to give you life, and life what? More abundantly. Peter says, I want you to enjoy life, and I think it's 1 Peter chapter 5. I want you to enjoy life, he says. God wants us to have a blessed life. Read the Beatitudes, how to have a blessed life. That is the happy attitudes, if you will, to be happy in Christ. Read them and follow them. We grow in the Spirit. O wretched man that I am, who will deliver me from this body of death? And then he cries out, I thank God through Jesus Christ our Lord. So then with the mind I myself serve the law of God, with the flesh the law of sin. He says, hey man, you know what? My mind, the law of God, which produces this way of flesh, my sin, who's going to deliver me? Only Jesus can deliver us. Only Jesus, the Lord and King, can deliver us. He died on that cross for our sins. He rose from the grave to give us a brand new life. We now live in the resurrected power of Christ. As we live for him, by the power of the Holy Spirit, we're born again. The cancerous control of sin is removed from our bodies, and now we can live a brand new life in Christ. I love what the Bible says. Though your sins were as scarlet, I'll make you as white as snow. Revelation chapter 8 is a whole chapter of victory in Christ and what he's doing in us and through us. Who's going to deliver us from sin? Jesus. Jesus delivers us from sin. He delivers us from death. Jesus had victory over sin, death, and the devil, the Bible says in the book of Hebrews. We're a new creation in Christ. Old things have passed away. Behold, all things become new. There's another passage Paul writes, forgetting those things which are behind. Forget about your past. Now press forward towards a higher calling that is found in Christ Jesus our Lord. Live for the Lord. Serve the Lord. Honor the Lord. Go for God. Let's move forward. Don't keep condemning yourself and your past sins. You've been set free, my friend. You've been delivered by Jesus Christ. Just as he cried out for the great cry of victory on the cross, tetelestai, it is finished. It is finished. What is finished? The payment for your sins, past, present, future, have been fully paid for. Now live in victory, my friends. Live in victory. I like what one author writes. He says the following. Jesus Christ is the noblest one to know, the wisest one to follow, the truest one to trust, the humblest one to serve, and the highest one to love. The noblest one to know, the wisest one to follow, the truest one to trust, the humblest one to serve, the highest one to love. I want to give you a quick ABC of our salvation, if you don't mind. How do we get saved? Well, it's simple. We recognize that all have sinned and come short of the glory of God, Romans 3:23. This is the first fact in God's redemption plan. The first chapters of the Bible tell us of the fall of man. As a result of Adam's transgressions, all men and women, if you don't mind me saying, are lost. This is why all men and women need a Savior. What's the letter B? Behold, the Lamb of God that taketh away the sin of the world. John 1:29. Jesus Christ, God's only begotten Son, in his death on the cross offered his own blood as a lamb slain before God for the remission of the sins of the world. Christ alone takes away our sin. Christ alone. And finally, the letter C, come unto me, all ye, and I will give you rest. Matthew 11:28. It is therefore coming to him, unto him, exercising faith in him, who is our sin bearer, that will bring to us eternal salvation and everlasting life. Him that cometh to me, I will in no wise cast out, Jesus said in John 6:37. He who comes to me, I will in no wise cast out. I will never leave you. I will never forsake you. No one can pluck you out of the Father's hands. God loves you. He cherishes you each and every day. If you want to give your heart to Jesus Christ right now, just say the sinner's prayer with me at this time. Repeat after me. Dear Heavenly Father, I confess to you that I am a sinner. And I want your Son, Jesus Christ, to come into my heart and to save my soul. Lord Jesus, please wash away all my sins, past, present, and future, with your holy and righteous blood. Lord Jesus, please fill me with the power of your Holy Spirit. I want to be born again from heaven. I want to serve you all the days of my life. Please teach me. Thank you, Father, for bringing me into the family of God. And thank you, Jesus, for your great salvation. Truly, you are my Lord and my Savior. Thank you for everlasting life in heaven with you. In Jesus' name I pray, and all God's people said, amen and amen.
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So go ahead, ask your bae to dim all the lights because

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1: A growing believer will delight in and love the Word of God. 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
2: 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And Pastor Greg Laurie says it's good to have a hearty meal.
1: The Bible restores you. 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

been so hungry you felt weak? Not just hunger pangs, not just in a hangry mood, you actually felt sluggish and powerless. Food is at the top of your mind. Well, we can start to feel weak spiritually, but so many times our spiritual food isn't at the top of our minds. Today on A New Beginning, Pastor Greg Laurie points out just what God's Word does for the weary traveler on the road of life. We'll see it gives us actual power for living, and we shouldn't deprive ourselves.

0: 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Listen, if you want to be a growing Christian, if you want to be a successful Christian, if you want to be a believer that brings forth spiritual fruit, as Jesus says he wants us to bring forth, then you need to be a Bible-studying Christian. And as a believer, we are either progressing or we're regressing. We're either going forward or we're going backwards. And the moment we stop the forward momentum is when we begin the backward regression. I read not long ago about a coach, a guy who trains people for a living. And most of his clients were quite overweight, some 60, 70 pounds overweight. This guy, this trainer, was in perfect shape, washboard abs, ate the right foods, loved to exercise. And he really couldn't relate to what his clients were going through. So this guy decided to intentionally put on 70 pounds to see what it was like. And so he started by changing his diet from the foods he used to eat to fattening foods. For instance, for breakfast, he had Captain Crunch cereal, and then he would have a snack. It would be banana bread, and he would have chicken Alfredo pasta for dinner and lots of corn dogs and donuts in between. By the way, this diet sounds really good to me, except the Captain Crunch cereal. I could live without that, but all the rest, this sounds amazing. Well, it was exhilarating to him because at first there was no difference in his body. He still looked good. But then he noticed the first thing to go were the abs. And then he started getting flabby. Then he found that his blood pressure was going up. He was tired all the time. He found himself lethargic and depressed. And to me, this is the picture of what it's like when we start going in the wrong direction spiritually. Instead of eating the nutritious message of God's word, we fill our lives with spiritual junk food. So when that happens, you need a restart. You need a reboot. You need a refresh. And I want to talk to you about the refreshing power of the Word of God, because the reality is, as believers, we all have those moments when we stumble, when we trip up, when we make that wrong decision, we think that wrong thought, and we need to repent. We need to reboot. We need to be revived and refreshed. And that's what we're going to be focusing on together, because you want to build your life as a Christian on Christ and his word. At the end of the Sermon on the Mount, Jesus gave this summary statement in Matthew 7. Whoever hears these words of mine and puts them into practice, he is a wise man who builds his house on the rock. And the rain came down, and the streams rose, and the winds blew and beat against the house, but it did not fall because its foundation was on the rock. But then Christ goes on to say, whoever hears these sayings of mine and does not put them into practice, he is a foolish man who builds his house on the sand. And the rain came down, and the streams rose, and it fell with a great crash. Look, every life is going to be tested. Every one of us is going to face storms in life as followers of Jesus. So make sure you're built on the right foundation, which is a relationship with Jesus himself and, of course, on God's word. Don't build your Christian experience on experience. Don't build your faith on your fickle emotions. Build your life on Christ and his word. Because as you read, study, memorize, and dig into the word of God, it will refresh you. Psalm 19, verse 7 says, the law of the Lord is perfect, converting the soul. The testimony of the Lord is sure, making wise the simple. The word that the psalmist uses there for converts means to revive, to restore, and to transform. Now, when we say the law of the Lord, that could just as easily be translated the word of the Lord or simply the Bible. In other words, the Bible restores you. The Bible refreshes you. The Bible transforms you. I can think of so many times in my life where my mind was going in the wrong direction. Have you ever been gripped by fear, worry, or anxiety and found by just quoting the right scripture that it sort of righted you? Or when you're dealing with pain or with grief, I compare it to being out on the ocean Have you ever gone over the falls, like going over the front of a wave, and you're in white water? It's like you're in a washing machine, and you don't know which way is up. So if you have a boogie board or some surfboard and a leash attached to your ankle, you know one thing is certain. That boogie board, that flotation device will always go to the surface because people have become disoriented when they've gone over the falls, especially if the wave is big, and they don't know which way is up. And instead of going up, they go down. So here's what you do. If you've got that leash, grab the leash and go in the direction of your surfboard or your boogie board and get your head above the water and get a gulp of air because a new set of waves might be coming. That's grief. It just turns you upside down. You don't know what to think. You don't know what's going on. Your emotions are running amok. Grab the leash. What is the leash? The leash is the word of God. And it pulls me to the surface. And I can get my eyes on Jesus for a moment, and it can get me sorted out and back in alignment with God again. How important the Word of God is in our life. The Word of God restores us. It refreshes us. It transforms us. Listen to this. Success or failure in the Christian life depends on how much of God's Word you get into your life on a regular basis and how obedient you are to it. Let me repeat that for emphasis. Success or failure in the Christian life depends on how much of God's word you get into your life on a regular basis and how obedient you are to it. God told his people back in the book of Joshua, if they want to succeed spiritually, they needed to constantly be looking at his word. Joshua 1:8, it said, this book of the law, or the word of God, shall not depart from your mouth. Meditate in it day and night that you may observe to do according to all that is written in it. And if you do this, your way will be prosperous and you will have good success. Listen, a growing believer will delight in and love the word of God. You'll love it. It's not like you'll dread reading it. You look forward to reading it. Psalm 1 describing the happy man says, happy is the man that doesn't walk in the counsel of the ungodly or stand in the way of sinners or sit in the seat of the scornful, but his delight is in the word of the Lord, and in it does he meditate day and night. The psalmist said in Psalm 119, how I love your commandments, Lord. They give my life back to me because your unfailing love and your words are true.
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3: I just want to say hi, Pastor Greg. I am writing to you from Dulag Christian Fellowship, a small but growing church here in Dulag, Leyte, Philippines. 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Many of our Bible studies and Sunday messages are inspired by your teaching style. We often adopt your outlines into Tagalog and Warai, our local dialects, so that people in our community can easily understand the gospel. Through your teachings, many here in Dulag are being strengthened and lives are being changed. We are praying for you, your family, and your team that the Lord will continue to use you powerfully for His glory. Maraming salamat po, Pastor Greg, for your faithfulness in preaching God's word.
2: 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That's 866-871-1144.
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0: How do you know the Bible is the Word of God? Sometimes we'll doubt it. Can I believe the Bible? Can I be certain that this really is God's Word to me? So if you have a Bible, why don't you just grab it right now and hold on to it? Maybe it's an app on your tablet or your phone, but I want you to think about this book that we call the Bible. This is God's message to us. Technically speaking, the Bible is not one book, but it's actually 66 different books written over a 1,500-year span of time. Its words were written by authors, 40 of them, all told, from every walk of life: kings, peasants, philosophers, fishermen, statesmen, and scholars. Yet all of the authors of the Bible write about one primary theme, and that theme is God's redemption of mankind. And each one of these individuals was inspired by God to write these words. 2 Peter 1:20 says, "You must understand, no prophecy in Scripture came about by the prophets themselves as they wanted to prophesy, but it was the Holy Spirit who moved the prophets to speak from God." How do I know the Bible is the Word of God? Here's one point. I know the Bible is the Word of God because it gave me the experience it claimed it would give me. Now, don't say, "Well, Greg, you shouldn't build your life on experience." This is just one of many points as to why I believe the Bible is the Word of God. But I believe it because everything the Bible promised to me was true. Everything the Bible says to me, I have found to be true. For instance, the Bible says God would forgive me of my sin. 1 John 1:9 says, "If I will confess my sin, he's faithful and just to forgive me my sins and cleanse me from all unrighteousness." So I read that verse and I said, "Lord, cleanse me of my sin." One of the first things I remember experiencing as a brand new Christian was a sensation of having a massive weight removed from me. Now, I didn't know what I'd just done. I prayed and asked Jesus into my life. I hadn't read that I should cast all of my care upon him, for he cared for me. I hadn't read any verses yet, but I remember feeling this weight lifted off of me. That was God forgiving me of my sins. The Bible says to me, "If any man be in Christ, he is an altogether different kind of person. The old things have passed away. Behold, everything becomes fresh and new." I became a different person after I gave my life to Christ. I saw that change inside of me and I knew it was real. I tried to be a better person. I wanted to be a more caring person. I wanted to be different than I was, but I couldn't change myself. And suddenly, with Christ living in me and reading the Word of God, I saw that these things happened for me as the Bible said they would. I read in the Bible that God could give to me a peace that passes all human understanding. Because in Philippians we read, "Don't worry about anything, pray about everything, and the peace of God that passes all human understanding will keep your heart and mind in Christ Jesus." Have you experienced that peace that passes all understanding? Number two, I believe the Bible is the Word of God and that it is true because it's confirmed by science. Now, some of you might be thinking, "No, Greg, you're wrong. Science and the Bible contradict each other." That's not necessarily true. People over the years have scoffed at the Bible, saying it's so unscientific. You know, the people that believe the Bible, they're fools. And well, it's actually the Bible that told us that the Lord sits on the circle of the earth. It's a Bible that told us the earth was round, not flat, as many of the experts thought at one stage in human history. It's the Bible that tells us and told us that the stars in the sky were innumerable. But of course, astronomers said, "Well, that's ridiculous. We can actually count the stars." And they had their count, and then they'd get a more powerful telescope and add some more numbers to that, and on it grew. But the Bible tells us that God stretched forth the heavens into a limitless expanse which can never be measured, and filled it with stars which are as numerous as the sands upon the seashore. So the Bible was ahead of science in many ways. But listen, the Bible is not a scientific textbook. If it were, it would be much larger and much less comprehensible. The objective of the scripture is not to tell us how the heavens go, but how to go to heaven and how to know God. Here's another point. The Bible is true because it's the one book that dares to predict the future. Not once, not twice, but hundreds of times with 100% accuracy. Think of all the scriptures in the Old Testament that pointed to the arrival of the Messiah. The Bible told us in the Old Testament, Messiah would be born of a virgin. He'd be born in Bethlehem. He would be crucified. And the Bible said in the Old Testament, he would be crucified before the actual act of crucifixion even existed. The Bible is the one book that tells us what is coming in our future as well. I'm not talking about Nostradamus here or the Mayan prophecies. I'm talking about a reliable source. And that really is the mark of a true messenger from God or a book that comes from God. Can it predict the future? And the answer with the Bible is yes. Then I could go on and talk a lot about how archaeology confirms the Bible. It doesn't contradict it. It seems like whenever there's a new archaeological find, it confirms what the Bible said. And I could talk about so many things happening in our world right now that are fulfillments of Bible prophecy, the turmoil in the Middle East, and much, much more. As we're reminded in 2 Timothy 3, all scripture is inspired by God. Or another translation says, all scripture is breathed by God.

0: Pastor Greg Laurie, with insights on why we can rely on the Bible as the Word of God. Our message today on A New Beginning is titled, The Refreshing Power of the Word of God, and there's more to come. We've talked a lot about the Bible, God's love letter to His children, and how He cares for His kids. Well, Pastor Greg has a further comment he wanted to share.
1: So as you've been listening today, maybe you've thought to yourself, man, I wish I had this relationship with God that is being talked about. Well, you can. He's only a prayer away. You see, becoming a Christian, it doesn't take years. It doesn't take months. It doesn't take weeks. It doesn't even take hours. It can happen in a moment. That's how it happened for me. I just heard the gospel, and all of a sudden I realized this is all true. And maybe you've realized that as well. Let me ask you, would you like Jesus Christ to come into your life? Would you like Him to forgive you of your sin? Would you like this relationship with God we've been talking about today? If so, why don't you just pray a simple prayer with me? Say this to God, Lord Jesus, I know that I'm a sinner, but I know that You're the Savior who died on the cross for my sin and rose again from the dead. Jesus, I turn from my sin, and I choose to follow You from this moment forward as my Savior and Lord, as my God and friend. Thank You for hearing this prayer. And I ask this in Jesus' name. Amen. Hey, did you just pray that prayer? If so, I want to send you at no charge what we call a New Believer's Bible. Here's Dave to tell you more. And let me just say, congratulations. You've made the right decision.
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0: Well, Pastor Greg, George Whitfield's story is told in this new movie, A Great Awakening, which we're making available to our listeners right now. He was an itinerant evangelist in the 18th century. He traveled throughout the 13 colonies preaching the gospel. And for 30 years, he did this. I'm thinking you and old George might have had a lot to talk about.
1: Yes. Well, yeah, there's some similarities between us. You know, I didn't have a voice like his, that's for sure. His voice was so powerful, he could be heard in person by 25,000 people without amplification. I can't even imagine that. You know, there was one year we were doing a Harvest Crusade, and for some reason, the sound went out. Well, we found out later what it was. Someone unplugged the PA system. It was as simple as that. No. They unplugged it. But anyway, So I'm in the middle of preaching. In fact, I'm at the end of my message, getting ready to give the invitation, and the sound goes off, and I thought I'll speak anyway. No one could hear me. No one. It was so hard. But I think of George Whitfield and that booming voice that God gave him. But George was called to be an evangelist. I'm called to do the same. An evangelist is someone that proclaims the gospel and calls people to Christ. And I think it's an important role in the church. In more contemporary times, Billy Graham is the name that comes to mind as the great evangelist that God used in our nation. Well, Go back a few years. In fact, go back a lot of years to the 1700s, and the Billy Graham of his day, George Whitfield, reached people. In fact, he was so effective, they had no media except for print media, of course, the newspaper. But somehow George Whitfield, because of his endless preaching and his tireless proclamation of the gospel, was able to reach 80% of the colonial population. That's a lot of people. Pretty much everybody knew his name. But the main thing that Whitfield wanted to emphasize was not his name, but the name that is above all names, the name of Jesus Christ. So you need to know this story. And we have it available for you in this amazing new film called A Great Awakening. It was so popular, they had to extend the theatrical run because the word of mouth was spreading and more people wanted to see it. Now you can have your own copy of A Great Awakening, so you can watch it whenever you want and watch it over and over again and show it to your family, show it to your friends, show it to whoever you think would like to see it. You're going to love this. This is one of the best resources we've ever offered. So get your copy of A Great Awakening for your gift of any size. Dave, tell them more about that.
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0: does strange things sometimes to wake us up that he is our help. Secondly, we see in chapter 23, this commander brings him out and not only gives him the time of day, but when he finds out that Paul is a Roman citizen, instead of flogging him and torturing him to get answers as to what was going on, actually listens to Paul and actually takes him into the barracks. And he acts immediately. Here we see Paul put into the context of the rulers and the religious opponents who were trying to kill him. He goes from the mob, he goes to those who incited the mob. But the commander made sure he took initiative immediately for Paul's situation to be dealt with. You see, he wanted to find out some truth. And so he puts him to the source and gives him a chance to talk to those who were his accusers. And the rulers gang up on him to condemn him. Now the Sanhedrin, which is the name of their council, was made of two sections. One were the Pharisees. They were the legalists. They were the people of the law. And we often, you know, say, you remember Pharisees? They were not fair, you see, because all they cared about is that if you fit into their box and you kept the rules, they didn't care about you so much. But the Sadducees, we say to remember them, they were sad, you see. The reason they were sad is they had no hope after life. They didn't even believe in the resurrection. They didn't believe any life after death. And so all they had was here, and there's no sadder way to be. And it was sort of the two-party system goes way back, thousands of years. And you got the two-party system in the Sanhedrin, and they're at each other's throat. And so Paul, at the direction of the Lord, he appeals to the Pharisees and says it was on the whole issue of the hope of the resurrection of the dead that he was on trial. And this whole turmoil starts. And they start tugging at each other. The world is filled with tension and separation. You're going to see it anywhere you look. You're going to see tension between nations. But you're also going to see tension within nations. You're going to see tension between religions. But you're also going to see tension within religions. You're going to see tension between Christian denominations. But you're also going to see tensions within those denominations. You're going to see tensions between churches. But you're also going to see it within the churches. You're going to see tensions between families. But you're also going to see those tensions within families. You can keep, you can talk about your business, you can talk about your schools, you can talk about anywhere you want. You see, sin causes separation, which causes tension. Jesus brings peace under his lordship because he brings truth. And so we see Paul here in these religious opponents that gang up to condemn him in this world full of factions. God takes the least likely, the Pharisees, who were trying to kill him because he was the turncoat, he was the traitor of all Pharisees, and they wanted him gone. They stand up for just this moment, to defend Paul. I mean, it wasn't another day and they turned around and wanted to kill him again. But God raised up deliverance in another unlikely place as the Pharisees jumped to Paul's defense, even for a minute. You will see when you take steps of obedience to Jesus and you say, Lord, wherever I am, whatever areas I'm serving or working, I am there to bring testimony to you. I do that in the integrity of my work. We want to do that in how we treat people. And we want to do that in the integrity of our words. But when we do that, we can trust that the one who promised, saying, I am with you, what was the word?
1: Always.
0: Can we say always?
1: Always.
0: Even to the end of the age. And the psalmist, 48 times in the Psalms, he talks about enemies. But the psalmist, if you want a good psalm, you read Psalm 46. and where it talks about God is my refuge and my strength and ever-present, we say ever-present, help in time of trouble. And so there is this promise that God has given, and he wants to settle into our minds and into our living and into our hearts. Okay? Thirdly, we see in this story, we see not only this unusual, unexpected rescue from political enemies, from religious opponents. Let me tell you a story. I didn't tell this in the other services, but the only time in 40 years I've ever canceled a worship service. And I've been through snowstorms, massive storms. We went through all the COVID, we went through everything else. And the only time I ever canceled a worship service, we had five services at that point. But we had just gone through the first two, and I looked, and the whole center of there was huge plumes of smoke coming from the center of the capital city where we were. We were just down a couple of blocks. And the capital was on fire. So I hopped on my bike, no phones, no communication. I hopped on my bike and I started driving, and I actually drove into the middle of thousands of riot police and armored vehicles and fully armed SWAT teams, okay? And I go down, and I had a delegation of European leaders there from a number of countries. And I said, okay, we're into some big stuff here. So I went back, I sent everyone home, and then we tried to get these guys whose hotel was near the buildings, the parliament buildings and the government buildings were on fire. And so we had to get them near there. We couldn't go the main routes because we knew there was no way. So I had a Land Rover four-wheel drive, and most of the roads were dirt at that time, even in the capital. And so we went back door. And we went all the backdoor routes to try to get there. And we got partway there, and the infrastructure was horrendous, and we hit a pothole that was 4 feet deep, literally the ground gave way, and the car just hit the axles. And we were stuck. And this was really serious. Okay, we had to get these guys out of the country. They were at risk. So we just prayed and said, God, what do we do? Out from a house comes a Muslim imam. And in that time, I worked in the Prime Minister's office, and unofficially, we were friends. Officially, they would call us child molesters and pedophiles and everything out of hell. I mean, literally. And this Muslim imam came out, and he saw our problem, and he brought his family, and he brought shovels, and they dug, and they lifted our car out. And we got those men to the airport half an hour before the airport closed, was taken over by bandits. Our driver didn't get out, but all those men got out. It was such an unexpected help from someone who normally in a public arena would try to kick us out of the country. God used to help us. And this is the kind of thing God does. He works in a way that we don't expect. And so... we see this now in the third in Paul's story from a young family member. It's not from the powerful and the influential. This time, it's from his nephew. And you have this plot of more than 40 assassins who are committed. They're not going to eat or drink until they kill Paul. I mean, that's a pretty hefty vow. You go to church and you come here. I mean, you come up for your offering. Any of you make that vow? Hey, I'm not going to eat or drink until... wow. And that is a big, big, heavy weight on Paul. I was talking to Trish about, the problem is we always personalize Scripture. And I said, I don't want to tell too many stories. But I was trying to think through all the times that my life has been threatened. And I think it's about 7 or 8. And don't be surprised at that. If you want to be in any kind of leadership, you will be threatened. My first church, they started to burn down my house. I had another guy who actually brought and put shotgun to my head. We sat there for about 3 hours. We had another guy who we were protecting his girl who was being severely abused. And and we had to wait for the court date, and he came out full guns, and then went away to Albania, and most of that was more just demonic people who were just saying, you know, I'm going to do this to you. Usually the dog that barks doesn't bite, but... and then in my last church, I had a guy who was stupid enough to actually leave a death threat on my voicemail. He actually left it and said what he was going to do and how he was going to do it. And chair of my board was a sergeant in the police force. And so the two of us went to his house. And, you know, you're going to get. And don't think that this is just extreme. I mean, we see politicians, we see Supreme Court justices, we see teachers, we see anyone that goes against the buck. It's serious. How do we react in those kinds of settings? And here, God does a whole other neat rescue. He's got 40 assassins. He's got a price on his head. And here, this young man... And he hears about it, and he goes to his mom, and his mom sends him to Paul, and Paul sends him to the centurion, and then centurion sends him to the commander, and the commander cares enough to take his hand and take him aside privately and said, tell me what you're thinking. I mean, that's not how I picture Roman commanders that kill people at will. And not only that, he listens to him. And we have trouble enough just getting a doctor to listen to us to see us in a hospital. That's one of the things we pray when you're sick, and Lord, give them favor that the doctor will listen and take time and care for them. But here we have God, again, using this young boy who convinces a military commander of something he should do. And in the middle of this, God speaks, be of good cheer, to Paul. It's so neat that right before he learned of this whole assassin thing, the Lord comes to Paul and he says, Paul, be of good cheer. And we say take courage, but I really like the good cheer, because it's not enough just to say tough it out, bite your lip and be tough and keep going. No, Jesus said, I want the cheer. And sometimes we get stuck in this hole, in this pit of self-depression. We get stuck in this pit of, oh no, all the things trying to destroy our kids, destroy our culture. How can there be any joy? And Jesus says, if you knew what I knew, because I've got all authority. And if I want to, I can use a Roman commander. If I want, I can use the religious opposition. If I want, I can choose the weak little ones to shame the strong. I am with you, how often? Always. Even until the end of the age. And so Jesus appears to Paul and says, be of good cheer, Paul. I've got you. I've got it. And so we have this dark night, and we have far more things than 40 that are trying to kill our children right now. And Satan does not go for the strong and those who are strong in their faith. He goes for the weak and the vulnerable. And we are seeing this in our schools, in comprehensive sex education, which has been adopted here in Hawaii, in social emotional learning, which is rooted in anti-Christian, anti-biblical, anti-parent philosophy. We have obscenity laws here in our state which say it's illegal to read things to the Senate or in the House, or it's illegal to show them on TV, but it is totally legal to have those same obscene things in our textbooks of our children and in the libraries that we have publicly for them to sign out. We have grooming, where there is a deliberate attempt through programs for our children to be encouraged to be sexually active and experimental at all ages, at all stages, even from birth. We have mind manipulation, which seeks to use data gathered within our schools in order to promote programs and marginalize the input of parents into their own children's future and what they do. We have all of the sexual perversion stuff. We have the socialism, which is being promoted, and Marxism philosophies openly, and yet there is anti-parent, anti-Christian, anti-Bible, anti-USA, anti-work It's all through our systems. And we have all of these, and now they're trying to declare another emergency against monkey pod, which unless you're having sex with multiple people outside of your own marriage or your own situation, it's like less than a 1% chance that you've got any chance of even exposure. We're dealing with all kinds of things trying to assassinate our children and our culture. And you can get overwhelmed and say, whoa, I'm just going to go into this cave and hide. Jesus says, be of good cheer. In this world, you've got trouble. You got lots of it. But be of good cheer. I've overcome the world. The last thing, and I'm done, at the end of the story, this commander, and we know his name, we assume he came to Christ, not only because of his reactions, but because we actually know his name. If you keep reading in Acts 23, he writes a letter, and it's Claudius Lysias is his name. And we usually go by the principle that when the name of the person is given in Scripture, it's because he was known to the church. And there's so much personal detail in here that was just from Claudius that it's assumed that this whole encounter with Paul, as he bore witness to Jesus, even intention, that this commander came to Christ. I don't know, but we assume that from where it is. And what he does, you see, the next delivery is just a joke to me. I just think it's God having fun. I just think, you don't think I've got your back, Paul? You don't think I've heard your prayer? You don't think you can hold me to my promise that I'm going to look after you, that I'm going to be with you always to the ends of the earth? And we see Paul getting help from a military escort. Because what does Claudius Lysias do? He calls two centurions, not one. How many escorts would you want to have for this prisoner? I mean, we figure if you get one or two escorts and they're chained, that's pretty good. But you've got 40 assassins. Okay, well maybe we need 40. We need to go down to Kaneohe and we need to get 40 Marines and fully arm them, and then Paul will be okay. Piece of cake, right? What Claudius Lysias says, I want 200. I want 200 of your Marines, and they're going to surround Paul, and they're going to escort him out of here. Can't you see God just having fun? He rescues us in means and ways we never would have dreamed. And then it gets better. That's not enough. He says, I'm going to give you 70 armed vehicles to go with them. He gets 70 horsemen and cavalry. Plus, he gives Paul not one, but two, so that he's got it. And then that's not enough. He says, I'm going to give you 200 spearmen, just if they think they can get close. 470 of Rome's finest surrounding this one nobody prisoner. You know, kings don't even get that much of an escort. But the servant of the King of Kings, God sometimes makes a point. And good old Paul, I can just see him. What? More? More? More? You are that valuable to God. He loves you. And when the Bible talks about Jesus interceding for us, Jesus said very clearly in Matthew 10, him who confesses me before men, him who takes it seriously, that in their life, more than the dangers, more than the sicknesses, more than the hassles, more than the barriers, all of those things, if their desire is to confess me before men, I will confess them before the Father. Hey, Father, see that one? He needs help. But Jesus says, those who deny me before men, sorry, I'm going to deny you before my Father. You see, this promise of help is for those who are committed to the work of the kingdom. And if that's where you are, you can know that no matter what you face, where you face, God is going to be right there, and he's going to be rescuing you whenever you need rescue. And if he doesn't rescue in the way you think, it's because he's going to use you exactly where you are, but he's going to be right there with you in the middle of it. Now, it doesn't even say how many angels. I mean, God doesn't normally like need Roman soldiers, right? You know, if you've read the Old Testament, just give him one angel. Well, I don't know how many of the escorts that we could not see were there.

testifies before Felix, and then a King Agrippa comes in, he testifies then, and the Jews are going to ambush him, and they still want to kill him, and so Paul appeals to go to Rome before Caesar's court. So again, they ship him off with 279 guys in a ship, and they end up in a hurricane for 14 days. 14 days, they are stranded at sea, being battered and beaten, and they throw out all the food, they throw out all the tack, everything else, because they're all going to die. But Paul says, hey guys, be of good cheer. Because God told me I'm going to go to Rome. We're not going to die here. You know what? He also told me that if you're with me, just but out of his kindness, you're going to all be saved too. So they end up, they head for the island of Malta. They get shipwrecked on the sandbar. Ship's beaten up. They all make it alive. They're swimming around pieces of plank. And they get there and it's cold and rainy and they make a big fire. And as Paul is gathering all the brushwood, right, to make the fire, and he puts it on the fire, a viper jumps out of the wood and latches onto his arm. And it says they saw this viper hanging from his arm. And all the locals know that that's death, and they freak out. And Paul just shakes it off into the fire and walks away. And they say, this guy's a murderer because he has survived all this storm and somehow, but now judgment has come upon him because he must be a bad guy, this viper, to get him. So they keep following him around, waiting for him to keel over and die, right? Nothing happens. Then they switch their thought. They say, hey, he must be a god. Paul said, no, he's not a god, but he knows the God of gods who is with him. Always. The Lord Jesus wants us, with all the stuff out there, to be of good cheer. Not because it's going to be easy, but because he's with us to the end of the age, and he will never, ever let us down. Let's stand together. Let's stand. Father, there are some people here today that are really in a pit. And Lord, there's all kinds of stuff that just is calling to kill us. Lord, some of it is outright and some of it, Father, is backdoor and subtle. And Father, we pray that you would come and rescue us in the name of Jesus. Come with the blood of Jesus that covers sin and brings life. Come with the power of the resurrection and your Holy Spirit and breathe into us good cheer, courage, that we would take heart. Lord, place your beating heart in our heart. And when we see no hope, help us to look to you, Christ. Lord, you've got us in your hand and you are not going to let us go. And Father, we pray also that in the midst of this, that people would come to Christ. Lord, like that Roman commander, Claudius Lysias, Lord, it says later in Rome that many in the household of Caesar came to faith. And God, we don't know where you have people's hearts who are ready to know Christ. But Lord, help us to be inviting. Help us to be getting to know people. Help us to talk. Help us to pray. But Lord, use us. Use us, God. And Lord, if there's any here that don't know you, any here who are living for themselves and they're not living for you, Father God, we pray that right now you would turn those hearts to say yes to you, Jesus. And right now, you just may want to say, yes, Jesus. You come in and you forgive my sin. And Lord, you make me a new person. Lord, use me to help someone else know you as Savior and Lord. Father, I pray that you'd be stirring our hearts. And when we shrink back because it gets tough or shrink back because it's hard, Lord, just remind us of your sense of humor. And God, you can snap your fingers and you've got all the spearmen you want. You got all the horses. You can take our enemies and make them defend our cause. But Lord, use us to be faithful to you. We love you and we praise you. In Jesus' name, amen.

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0: Face to Face with Pastor Jonathan Steeper is sponsored by Kalihi Union Church. 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
9: But if we are actually saying, by faith in Christ, faithfulness to Him, here is true courage and true love on display, as the grace of God has profoundly changed me enough that I can confess to you my need of it, my child, and have the child know there is grace when they themselves fail. What would it change in us?
10: 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Dr. Chappell shares the importance of fathers and the example our Father in Heaven is to us. 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And while you're there, look for Pastor Brian's book, The Promises of Grace. Dr. Chappell offers a careful look at the beauty of grace and all it brings to believers. These blessings come with the understanding that because we cannot hang on to God, He hangs on to us. Let's hear now from Dr. Brian Chappell as he shares the second half of the lesson, The God Who Fights.

0: As I looked at this psalm, I was reminded that Pastor Greg is serious when he talks about the calling of this church to focus on children and how we are making a renewed and very special effort to make the wonders of really what happened in Vacation Bible School this week, not just lots of kids coming and not just lots of volunteers helping, but hearts turning to the Lord, which we recognize is true not just for children, but then begins to echo generation upon generation as they fulfill their calling, even as those of you in this church have fulfilled yours to reach them. I was struck by the power of that when a week ago I was at the Global Proclamation Academy in Dallas, Texas, engaged in the training of young pastors from 29 nations. To qualify to go to the Global Proclamation Academy, you have to be recommended as a future leader of a distressed nation's church. In other words, they are people who could not ordinarily afford to be in this country. Many of them would ordinarily not be permitted to be in this country unless special arrangements have been made. And yet, as I listen to testimony after testimony of these future leaders of Christ Church in distressed nations, as it were, the future fathers of the church in those nations, over and over and over again, they talked about the priorities of the developing church being developing fathers for the children of the next generation to worship Christ. It's so much of that the psalmist himself captures when he says, "We will not hide from the children, but tell the coming generation the glorious deeds of the Lord, His might, and the wonders that He has done." As you're turning to Psalm 78, let me pray for us that the Lord would inspire and help us be such a church of fathers for the generations to follow. Heavenly Father, you give us a privilege even of calling you by that name, that what you have established for families to give relational guidance and respect and a focus on who you are is how you privilege those in the church that you have called to father, either by their biological relationship or by the way in which they help others within the life of the church. You are doing this because you are a father, and you care deeply and profoundly about the souls of your children for eternity. Help us to do the same, to reflect who you are by learning and being what it means to be a father in the faith for the sake of your children. So guide us this day, we pray. In Jesus' name, amen. This last week, when I was at our General Assembly for this church, so pastors from all over the nation are gathering, and I met with an old friend for a lunchtime. And he put me off a little bit when he said, "I've discovered a new way to evangelize." And I thought, "Oh, brother, what is this going to be?" He said, "You know, most of our evangelism is people telling how God saved them from something in the past. You know, I was wandering from God, I was addicted, or I was career focused, or my marriage fell apart." You know, it's that kind of standard. I was just going through life, and then this big rock fell on me, and suddenly I became desperate. Now, those are good and helpful stories. But he said, "What I recognize is we're always so proud, unwilling to say the dark things, that we always talk about our salvation in the past tense, our need of grace for something back there somewhere." He said, "I discovered that what really touches people is if you talk about your need for Jesus today." Give you an example, he said. On the plane, on the way here, sat next to a lady, well-dressed, coiffed, professional, and asked what she was doing on a business trip. She asked what I'm doing. I'm a pastor, sure to shut down the conversation. on a way to a national meeting. Well, you know, why do you all do that? And he had just a little opportunity to talk about what a church is and how people want to serve God together. And she said, you know, I believe in God, and yeah, I'm part of a church, you know, back in my background somewhere. And he said, you know what we believe is that we need the grace of God to make us right before God. It's not how good we've done, well we've done, works we've done. It's actually loving Jesus because he loved us first. And then we live in response to that. Well, she kind of nodded, sounded kind of good. And he said, you know what that looks like today? That I believe I need to be saved today? He said, you know, our plane was delayed. And there were complications. And he said, so I went up to the person working at the gate desk, and I didn't yell at him, and I wasn't ugly, but he said, I'm a pastor. I really know how to make people feel guilty really well. And so to get a better flight schedule, I began to say things in such a way that that gate attendant there would feel bad enough to help me out in a special way. I tried to manipulate her by guilt. The woman said to him, that's what you said? He said, I did. He said, that's why I need Jesus today to forgive me for what I did. She said, I do that all the time. I hate my tongue. And I don't know what to do about it. He said, maybe the grace of Jesus will help. If we are willing to say what God has done for us today, the dark saying that's not just in the past, to say to child and to neighbor, to father, for the sake of Jesus Christ, as a church as well as individuals, that God has worked in our behalf, it is powerful for the sake of the church. And that is why God is speaking to fathers here and says, I will tell you to teach with the dark sayings as well as the glories of God. Tell people why you need God. Is your hope in him, or is it just in how well you're doing? Because when your hope is in him, you are giving people something they can cling on to, and then they want to serve him. It's the end of verse 7. It is the proper gospel order. I mean, just think of how this is said. So that they would set their hope on God and not forget the works of God, but keep his commandments. It's hope first. It's grace first. And then we live out of response to that because we're not depending on our obedience. We're not depending on our keeping his commandments. We are living in response to his goodness by wanting to walk with him. It's the change of the affections, not the change of behavior that ultimately God is after. Because if we want to walk with him, then we will delight to keep his commandments. It will change us if we are obeying God out of the response that he has already made for us. I listened to a Romanian pastor explain how it became so important to their church now to emphasize this aspect of fathering. In Romania, remember, a former Soviet state, families largely undone by the communist system, so that a father's role and purpose in a home, unclear, unplain, fathers lose hope, and in ways this nation has trouble identifying. Alcohol became the primary escape of a nation. What do they do now as a church with a young pastor trying to establish a ministry in Romania? He said, two goals for our church. Number one, to train a generation of churchmen to be fathers again. Number one goal, to train churchmen to be fathers again. Second goal, to establish an orphanage to father the fatherless. Our goal, he said, is to show our nation our Father in heaven by being fathers of hope. I love that. Being fathers of hope, whether it's in our home or what our church is doing to become fathers to the fatherless, whether it's Vacation Bible School or you're helping in Sunday school. I think of when my family was in such tension when I was growing up, the fathers in my own Sunday school, the men who went to Sunday school class and were training little guys like me, and my most significant male influence, aside from my own father, was my third grade Sunday school teacher, who was there week after week for me, continued to pray and minister to me even after I was out of third grade. And to say, if we are really serious about this, we begin to believe God is doing profound things through fathers. He is providing, yes, through fathers, support, relational, material for our families, but nothing more important than spiritual. So that when the relational and the material are struggling later in life, they still know their Father in heaven. They still have hope. They still have strength. They still want to walk with Him. To teach young men to follow God by the example of fathers in the church who are doing just the same thing. And I think enough of you know, it's not just young men who are influenced by spiritual fathers. It is young women too. I mean, it just is torrents now of information in the secular research of what is happening to young women in a society where there is so much fatherlessness, whether fathers are out of the home or negligent of their father responsibilities. And you recognize that so many of the young women who enter hopeless marriages are desperate and self-destructive because they do not know how to relate to a man or what a respectful man should be because they've not seen it in their own fathers. Fathers are training not just young men, they're training young women, and they're training generations to come. And God has designed it that way. We are meant as fathers to have a legacy. The legacy that God gives us is that our children would not be stubborn in their resistance to God, the first part of verse 8. But rather they would be steadfast in commitment to God. That by experiencing this wonderful expression of grace day in and day out in Sunday school, in church, in youth group, that there are men brave enough, courageous enough to say, let me tell you the dark stuff. And let me tell you how glorious the grace of God is. And let God begin to use that for wondrous design as He brings beauty to your injury for the sake of those who are injured too and believe there is no hope for them.
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0: We are meant as fathers to have a legacy. The legacy that God gives us is that our children would not be stubborn in their resistance to God, the first part of verse 8. But rather they would be steadfast in commitment to God. That by experiencing this wonderful expression of grace day in and day out in Sunday school, in church, in youth group, that there are men brave enough, courageous enough to say, let me tell you the dark stuff. And let me tell you how glorious the grace of God is. And let God begin to use that for wondrous design as he brings beauty to your injury for the sake of those who are injured too and believe there is no hope for them. If we are willing and able to talk in that way, it changes our priorities. We begin to think against the priorities of the culture, which says, you know, if you have faith in Christ, that's just not manly. And it won't be helpful to your career. And it's not particularly fun. But if we are actually saying, by faith in Christ, faithfulness to him, here is true courage and true love on display as the grace of God has profoundly changed me enough that I can confess to you my need of it, my child. And have the child know there is grace when they themselves fail. What would it change in us? It would change some of our priorities, maybe how much time we're spending in certain sports or recreations. Is there adequate time that our children are learning what it means to sacrifice for the sake of another and not just for oneself? Is worship a part of our lives? Is getting our children to Sunday school, having them in church, not just so people will approve, but for this influence of the grace of the gospel touching their lives and framing their thinking? So that as they're going through difficult things, they know of a God who loves them despite. I think of opportunities where a lot of us who come from kind of difficult father backgrounds are wondering, what does it mean to be a father? We just get little starts at times. The church can help with something like Family Fun Night that's coming just a little bit later in June. Or we get involved with some other men who are learning this fathering thing by life-on-life discipleship and connect groups. Or we bring ourselves to Sunday school and get in one of those groups where there are young parents learning together what it means to be a Christian parent. And just kind of everybody saying, I'm not sure about all. What do you do when this happens? And just let the church work together in its fathering of people so that ultimately what is happening is there's a mission that's going on through the fathering of the church for generations to come. I just think of that legacy right at the very end of this psalm. Couldn't get all 78 verses in front of you today. But right toward the end, you recognize there's this message that God has chosen David, his servant, and Israel to be his inheritance. The same nation with all the dark sayings, with all the poor design in it, is going to be an inheritance to God, as though God is saying, you're mine. You're what I get after the grace of God has touched you because you talked about the dark things as well as the glorious God behind all that. When that happens, people are changed forever, and the mission of God goes across time and space. Young pastor from St. Lucia at the Global Proclamation Academy. St. Lucia, a lot of you know because it's where the cruise ships go for partying and honeymoons, right? And he said, you know, all the opulence and wealth and pleasure comes into our island, but people never get beyond the luxury hotels. Where he said, beyond the luxury hotels, for those who work in the hotels, it is, his words, not mine, hell on earth. Alcohol, poverty, promiscuity, unbelievable. And yet there he is planting a church. He says, because we have a plan, we are training men without hope, to share their faith, to disciple others, and listen to this, and to teach children to pray. Because when men learn to teach children to pray, what happens? The men learn to pray. And they have hope again. And they're able to disciple again. Because here's what he said. He says the cruise ships come from all over the world. So here's what we believe as a church. They are bringing the nations to us. Isn't that interesting? We think Caterpillar and the medical training facilities are bringing the nations to us. And here is this pastor in St. Lucia who says, the nations are coming to us. How are we going to reach them? We're going to train a generation of fathers who will touch children, who can disciple the nations as they come to us. It is God's great privilege, dads, dads of biology and dads of the Spirit, that God is using us not only to win our children, not only to show them grace, if we'll say the dark things as well as the glorious ones, but to reach generations and nations. It is the calling and the privilege of a father in Jesus' name.

0: Hi, friend. This is Pastor Brian. I'm so thankful that you've chosen to spend some of your valuable time with me today studying through the Bible. If this message has caused a greater desire for God to well up in your heart, I'd like to pray for you. Heavenly Father, when you sent the love of Jesus into our hearts by the power of the Holy Spirit, you changed us. In ways that still amaze us, we love Jesus more than anything. We find ourselves strangely at odds with the world and even with some Christians, because we not only love Jesus, but we love what and whom He loves. We love the unlovely, the destitute, the despised, and the forsaken. How did this happen? It happened by the powerful work of the Holy Spirit that is even now proving His presence by changing our affections. We're not perfect yet, but we're on a different path, and we pray that you would help us to walk it. Where we stumble, forgive us, and by forgiving, make us even more intent to honor your Son. For we offer this prayer of thanksgiving and obedience. In Jesus' name, amen.
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0: Living holy is not a short or a one-time race. It is a long journey. Therefore, being a Christian is not only about starting well, but about continuing faithfully until the end. Many people desire the blessings of God, but not the endurance required to walk with God. This holy life set us apart for God in a world that constantly pressures us to compromise or stop pleasing God. Therefore, endurance is not optional for the believer. It is part of true holiness. We must endure in trials, endure in the truth, endure in temptation, endure in service, and endure in faith. Holy living secures victory for those who endure to the end. Join Bishop Bethea now for this timely teaching on Holy Living is a Life of Spiritual Endurance.
1: Holy living is spiritual endurance. And so what do I mean by that is that we endure a lot of things in life. We are capable of enduring almost anything that we put our mind or focus to. Is that not true? Some people run the marathon and they endure and endure the 25-mile run. Some people in sports endure whatever they need to endure, amen, to make the team or to win or whatever. So we are people of endurance. We will endure what we want to endure. Is that not true? However, when it comes to spiritual endurance, that's a whole nother world. That's a whole nother world. And that's what we're going to be talking about today is spiritually enduring. In other words, doing what you need to do. And I just think about how, especially myself, I have no excuse about endurance. When I was in the military, we had to be up 72 hours straight without a nap or a break. 72 hours straight. So we was taught endurance, that the body was fearfully and wonderfully made and it can endure whatever need to be done. And so I was younger then, but just this past weekend, you know, I was asking the Lord about, you know, what he wanted to share. And so working on a job, trying to get a house finished before the end of yesterday. And so I got up at 5:30 Friday morning and I worked until 7:30 yesterday morning. Got a 2-hour sleep and went back to work until about 6 yesterday evening. And then stayed up all night until about 12 something to get this meal ready. Amen. So that's what, therefore your message, endurance. Because I endured, amen, thinking that that was something for that younger person. But what the Lord showed me that an endurance is who is a part of our makeup. Because we will always try to accomplish something. So, how many of you would agree, if you put your mind to something, you got to accomplish something, will you or will you not endure? We will endure, whether it's education, we go through school for so many years. We go 12 years to get a high school diploma. What we did, we endured the 12 years to get that diploma. We go 4 years in college. Some of us that went to college, I didn't have that privilege except for one semester. But anyway, we endure what we need to endure. So we are a people that's known to endure whatever. So what that does for me is what I'm teaching on today, I have no excuse because God showed me that you still have endurance in you. So when it comes to spiritual endurance, God expects me to have a very, very high tolerance to endure whatever I need to do to be a testimony for him. Amen. And so if you look at your bulletins, I'm going to use a few scripture, but two of them that stands out, and that's Matthew's the 10th chapter, verse 22. You look at Matthew's 10 and verse 22. Amen. And so how many of you agree that you can endure? How many of you work a job? Do you want to go to that job every day? No, you don't want to go to that job. But you endure whatever you need to do, endure to get ready, to get up, to go to work. Amen. And you do that forever, for a week before you get paid or 2 weeks before you get paid, whatever. You endure because the focus is what? That paycheck. And so when we get a focus on something, we can endure pretty much anything. We can endure. And so in Matthew's the 10th chapter, look what Jesus said. Now he said, well, you know, he already know that we can endure. So this is what he says to us. And ye shall be hated of all men for my name's sake. But he that endures to the end shall be what? Saved. So then when we're talking about spiritual endurance, as I said, we can endure a lot of things. We have what's called a human power endurance. That's the endurance where you're counting solely on you and your powers, like I did this weekend. And then we have what is called Holy Ghost powered endurance. And that's the endurance that we get from the Lord to get us through what we can't get through on our own. Amen. And so then another verse of scripture that should be in your bulletin is 2 Timothy, the 4th chapter, verse 3. 2 Timothy 4, verse 3. It says, for the time will come when they will not, what? Endure sound doctrine, but after their own lust shall they heap to themselves teachers having itching ears. And they shall turn away their ears from the truth, and shall be turned into fables. But watch thy in all things. What it says, endure affliction, do the work of evangelist, make full proof of thy ministry. So now, as I said, we've been talking about endurance, and we can endure, you know, even if you go to the gym to work out, you have a workout ritual in you, or you call it ritual or plan or whatever, and you endure. Like I used to go to the gym, and my plan was to be on the treadmill for about 2 miles and then get on the bike for 5 miles. So that's what I did, and no matter how I felt, no matter how it hurt, I endured because that was my focal point to get done every time I go into the gym. And so now we are looking at it from a standpoint of, as a Christian, how do we endure? Well, it has a lot to do with what our goal or our plan or our focus is. If we focus on pleasing God, guess what will happen? You will please God. If you focus on letting God's word be true, you will, amen, enjoy the benefits of the truth of God's word in your life. So we're talking about living holy. Holy living is not a short or a one-time race. It's not just a sprint. It becomes a lifestyle. So it's a journey. So being a Christian is not only about starting well. It's not about just getting started, amen, and doing well, but it's about continually faithful to the end. And that's, some of you can also relate that to your job and to your sporting events. It's not just starting. You, like if you got to work a 5-day week, you only go to work Monday, that's not going to work for the rest of the week. You got to be willing to go through the whole pay period unless you get sick or whatever. But the boss don't want you to start well. They want you to continue and to finish it. Are you understand what I'm saying? And so the same thing when it comes to the spiritual, it's got to be that I'm in this for the long haul. And when you make it up in your mind, I can assure you this, I've been at this for quite some time and have taken it very seriously. And I can't remember one time that I regret being a Christian. But let me take it a little further, that I regret being a serious Christian. A lot of us will have regrets when we just say that we are Christians, but not really experience the power thereof. The Bible call it having a form of godliness, but denying the power there is. It's the power of God that gets you through whatever. So being a Christian, as I said, is not only starting well, but it's about continually faithfully until the end. So many people decide the blessings of God, and they do. I don't know nobody who don't decide the blessings of God. But not the endurance required to walk with God. So a lot of us, we want God to bless this. We want God to bless the other. We want all of these other things. But then God is saying, I want you to walk with me. I want you to serve me. Amen. And so, but when it comes to the Christian life, we must have a life of spiritual endurance. And there is, as I said, there is no problem with us enduring whatever we want to. You know how they say we do what we want to do? Well, when it comes to endurance, it's the same thing. We endure what we want to endure. Is that not true? Amen. So to live holy means to remain set apart for God in a world that constantly pressures us to compromise. We are in a world that constantly pressures us to compromise. Amen. How many of you know that? It means standing firm when others fall away. It means remaining faithful when it seems hard. It means continuing in righteousness when we are faced with temptation, when we are faced with suffering, and when we are faced with opposing views of our stand for the Lord. How many of you try to do right is when it comes to God, but for whatever reason, everybody around you is telling you it don't take all of that? I think you're kind of overboard on it. I think, you know, God understands. You know how we get all of these things? You know, everybody trying to tell you about God.
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1: And when you get to know him, then you can tell me what he understands and what he don't understand. Hallelujah. Amen. So as I said, there's two type of endurance, the human powered as well as the spiritual powered. So now we've got to think about our endurance. Most of us will endure whatever. Is that not true? So then the good thing about that is if I can endure naturally in my own power and strength, how much more should I be able to endure with the help of the Lord? Amen. And so then when we live with holy living require enduring in the face of opposition. Jesus told us that ye shall be hated of all men for my name's sake. However, he said, but he that endures to the end shall be what? Saved. So what this tells us, it tells us plainly that following Christ will not always bring people to applaud us. People are not going to applaud you for following Christ. Amen. Sometimes it will bring rejection. Some people will not want you around. I know when I really got serious. Now, when I was going to church, my family didn't mind me being around as long as I was just a church goer. Amen. But now whenever I got saved for real and started serving the Lord, then I was kind of like, you don't have to call him when we having functions. You don't have to call him, you know. I was thinking about this one time where they was having a gathering and, you know, they at that point I was then got real serious about the Lord. And so my family, they like to drink. They like to party. So when my wife and I went, there was no drinks, there was no alcohol, no nothing. Everybody was on their best behavior because it was evident that my life showed them that I changed. So we left and I forgot something and I went back in, and when I went back in there was bottles of booze all over everywhere. And they all kind of looked like they just sucking their seat, and I didn't see nothing. I just like, yeah, I just forgot this, my hat or whatever it was, and just got it and left. Amen. So what I'm saying about that is whenever you decide to do it God's way, your family will tolerate you, but they will not, they don't want you totally involved in their life. Amen. And so, but it doesn't mean that we change because people can accept our change. I'm going to say it again. It doesn't mean that we change because people can accept that we have changed from who we were to who we are. Amen. So then Jesus said, if you endure to the end, you shall be saved. So as I said, I believe that there will be times when we're going to be rejected. There's going to be times, according to the scripture, that we're going to be hated. There's going to be times where we're going to be misunderstood. There's going to be times where we even going to be prosecuted or persecuted for who we believe and what we stand for. If we are going to live holy, we must be ready to stand alone if necessary. In other words, you're not always going to have the crowd supporting you and endorsing you, but God plus none equal the majority. If you got God on your side, you always got the majority. You always got the majority, because God plus none is the majority. He don't need a crowd. He is the crowd. Amen. Yeah. Amen. So holiness is not popular in a sinful world. We're living in a time where people is beginning to design their own God. And I shared with this before. People say God will be okay with A. God will be okay with B. God will be okay with C. Just like when you go to a job. They give you the terms of that job, whether it's contract work, whether it's hourly work, or whatever. You get a set of instructions for that God for that job, and if you follow those instructions, you will have a job and you will get paid. Well, why don't we transfer that when it comes to spiritual? We got to do everything on God's terms. Whatever God's instructions are, that's what you and I have to do if we are planning on receiving His blessings. Now, we follow instructions of man to receive their blessings, their paycheck. But when we come to God, we want God to bless us, but we don't want to do nothing He say. We want Him to just bless me, Lord, bless me, Lord, bless this, bless this. We always need a blessing, but with that blessing come a responsibility. And the responsibility is you and I got to understand what the blesser want to bless us. Amen. Are you still with me?
3: Yes, sir.
1: Amen. So as I said, it's not popular in a sinful world, but as a believer, we must choose purity. We must choose honesty. We must choose prayer. We must choose obedience. We must choose to be a separation from sin. And this will often cause us to have to resist the ways and the things of the world. But endurance means we do not quit because it's of the pressure. We do not change our confession because of opposition. We do not lower our godly standards to please people, do we? So, one thing we must learn is as a true child of God, amen, we must learn to say, I will live right even if I'm marked. I will obey God even if I'm misunderstood. I will remain faithful even if I am hated. Amen. The end is more important than the beginning. As I said, it's not enough to start well, it's how we end. Amen. So then it is possible to start with zeal and finish in failure. I've done that a few times myself, so I know that's possible. We could be all excited. Oh yeah, I'm all in this and all in this. And then people start counting on you and then, where they at? I thought they was... So we can start with zeal, amen, and end up with failure. But God calls us to endure unto the end. Amen. He calls us to endure. And not only did He call us to do it, but He's given us everything we need to endure. You know, whenever you go to a job and somebody asks you to do something, you ask for the tools, or you ask for whatever is needed for you to do it. And so... would it be fair for God to ask you to do something if man can give you what you need to do what he requests or what he asks you? How much more will God, who asks us to do something, how much will he give us what we need? So then, as I said, living holy means seeking what endures forever. Everything has to do with our focus. Everything you do in life, you are seeing that there's a result that you want to get. And so you make your decision based on the result, and you endure whatever you have to do because you want that end prize or that end goal. Amen. So then in John, the 6th chapter, the 26th verse, you will see there, amen, in your bulletins, it reads, ye seek me. Look what he says. Not because ye saw the miracles. No, but because you did eat of the loaves and was filled. Labor not, he said, for the meat which perish, but for that meat which endures unto everlasting life. So here Jesus is challenging the people. Many people follow God for temporary benefits. Is that not true? Lord, heal me. We pray, Lord, bless me. We pray, Lord, do this and do that. And Jesus says, you didn't follow me for the miracles. You followed me because you ate. In other words, he's saying, you followed me for the temporary blessings. But what I want you to do is follow me for the eternal rewards and blessings. Amen. Hallelujah. So then, as I said, we will

0: have more value on the temporal things that will not last than they do on eternity. Everybody think they're going to heaven. Every time there's a funeral, no matter how people live, everybody put them in heaven. They in heaven. And that's not true. It can't be true. Or either we need to throw the Bible away and forget all about this Christianity and go live like hell and still go to heaven. So we just can't just say we're going into God's heaven on our terms. No, we got to go in on His. Amen. And the way that we do that is we're going to have to keep our mind on spiritual things. Because why? Spiritual endurance, it will grow when our heart is fixed on heaven. And just like our heart is fixed on that paycheck, we endure whatever we need to endure that week, drive however, do whatever, get our clothes ready, do whatever, our lunch ready. We do whatever thing we have to do to endure to get that check. So whenever our focus as a Christian is on heaven, then we will endure whatever we have to do, because it'll be like, listen, I don't care what you do, how you do it. Listen, this the other cheek, you need another one. Hold on a second. Let me rub this one over here. Now this one is ready. You know, oh, that wasn't enough. Okay, let me get this one ready. Take this one. But I got my eye on heaven. You know what I'm saying? I got my eye on heaven. That's where my focus is at. I'm trying to get to heaven. Amen. I'm not trying to just say that I was a Christian down here. I'm not just trying to look like I was a Christian down here. But I need you to know that I'm trying to be a Christian in the sight of God, in His eyes. Amen. So what happens, as I said, holy living is a life that values eternity. So we are looking for things in eternity. So spiritual growth, when our heart, as I said, is fixed on heaven, what happened is if we were only living for earthly comforts, which a lot of times that's what most people are living for, earthly comforts, we will not endure hardship. If my wife and I was homeless for a year, and I preached it like I'm preaching, having faith in God, believing in God and everything else. So if I didn't have my mind on heaven and had my mind on my living situation, I wouldn't have nothing to do with anything in the church, would I?
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10: Do I have the right to blame you? Do I have the right to have ill will towards you, even when you have wronged me? According to the scripture, I don't believe you and I can play the blame game, frankly, and get by with it. Because what we're doing is we're doing this. We're assigning to someone else, we're saying it's your fault. Now, what they did may be a willful act of belligerence toward us, to hurt us in some fashion. How am I to respond? We have to ask, what is right?
11: Kids will often place blame for their actions on anything but themselves. But children aren't the only ones who point fingers. Welcome to In Touch, the teaching ministry of Dr. Charles Stanley. Today's program encourages us to lay fault-finding aside and instead look to Jesus for forgiveness, course correction, and healing. Here's part one of The Blame Game.
10: The title of this message is the title of the oldest game in all of humanity. It is a game all of us have played probably many times in our life. And it's a game that nobody ultimately wins. And it's a game that was played by the very first family in the Bible. And that game, the name of that game, is the blame game. All of us at some time or the other have played that game, blaming someone else for our circumstances or for what they've done to us. And so I want you to read, if you will, in Genesis chapter 3, in this very first book of the Bible, very first family, they played this game. And you'll recall, for example, in this third chapter, that Satan has tempted Eve. And she has partaken of the tree of good and evil, which God forbid her to do. And, of course, gave it to her husband. And so I want us to begin reading in this eighth verse. And the scripture says, and Adam and Eve now have sinned against God. And the Bible says, and they heard the sound of the Lord God walking in the garden in the cool of the day. And the man and his wife hid themselves from the presence of the Lord God among the trees of the garden. Then the Lord God called to the man and said to him, where are you? And he said, I heard the sound of thee in the garden, and I was afraid because I was naked, and so I hid myself. And he said, who told you that you were naked? Have you eaten from the tree of which I commanded you not to eat? And the man said, the woman whom thou gavest to be with me, she gave me from the tree, and I ate. And the Lord God said to the woman, what is this you have done? And the woman said, the serpent deceived me, and I ate. And the Lord God said to the serpent, and he didn't say anything. You know why? Because there wasn't anything to say. He knew exactly where he was, and he knew exactly what was going on and what was happening, and so there wasn't any point in him making any excuse about what was going on. And so I want us to look at this passage and deal with something that all of us have to deal with, because the truth is all of us at times are prone to blame someone else for our circumstances or blame someone else for something that they've said or something that they've done, and somehow we think it's going to make us feel better or look better. And what I want us to do is to look at this, and I want you to be honest, as I've had to be in my own heart, to ask myself the question, is there anybody I'm blaming for anything? Because when you and I open the Word of God and look at reality, there are a lot of folks who have little subtle blames that they're using on people. They don't maybe say it. And then there's some people who have vehement blame. I mean, they're just absolutely bitterly blaming someone for something that has happened to them or the way they treated them. So let me say it up front. I'm not talking about being blamed for something you didn't do or necessarily or something you did. I'm simply saying that the blame game doesn't work. It doesn't work no matter whether you are guilty of what somebody has accused you of and you blame them or you have been blamed. It doesn't make any difference, because the issue is, what is the right response when we sin against God, and what is the right response when we are accused of hurting someone when we did not or did not mean to? So when someone hurts us, what is our response? Do I have a right to blame and to lay blame and to claim blame and to lay the fault at someone else when they have wronged me? Well, whether it's in a church or whether it's in a school or whether it's in the government, and we certainly see that going on, or whether it's in your home or whether it's among your friends, the blame game, according to the scripture, just isn't God's way of doing things. Now, I want us to look at it for just a moment, because what it is in essence is this. It is an attempt on our part to shift the responsibility for what's happening to someone else. For example, if I wrong someone and I don't want to assume responsibility, then I'm going to blame my circumstance or blame someone else for something that they said or they did. Or, for example, let's say that I'm having some bad feeling about something, and so to get out of my depression, I'm just going to blame somebody else. In other words, I'm going to find, and you can always find some reason to blame some circumstance or someone else for what you're feeling. Now, there are times when people do hurt us, no question about it. They say things, they do things that really and truly deeply hurt us. Now, the question is this: what is my response to be when I am genuinely, willfully wronged by someone else? Am I, and do I have the right to say, well, here's what you did. What you did is that you did me wrong, and therefore, because you wronged me, this is the way I feel. And the way I feel is because you made me feel this way, because I wouldn't feel this way if you hadn't made me feel that way. And so what I'm doing is I am shifting, I am disowning what is rightfully mine. Let's say, for example, that you did wrong me. And so I say, you are to blame, and therefore you need to pay. What am I doing? I am saying, you're responsible, and therefore you need to pay. But do I have the right to hold against you? Do I have the right to blame you? Do I have the right to have ill will towards you even when you have wronged me? According to the scripture, I don't believe you and I can play the blame game, frankly, and get by with it, because what we're doing is we're doing this. We're assigning to someone else, we're saying it's your fault. Now, what they did may be a willful act of belligerence toward us to hurt us in some fashion. How am I to respond, even though it's wrong? Well, no matter what they have done, we have to ask what is right. And according to the scripture, We have to ask this question. Do I have the right to blame and to lay blame? Do I have the right to say to someone, do I have the right to express this? Do I have a right to feel that? Do I have a right to express that? Do I have a right to harbor that in my life? Well, the truth is we don't. Because when you think about blame, it is shifting to them something that you and I may feel they certainly deserve. But as a believer, what is my response to be? You see, I am responsible for my responses to people who hurt me, no matter what they do. I am still responsible to respond in a godly fashion. Just because someone hurts me does not mean that I have the right to hurt them back, or to have ill will toward them, or to defend myself in some fashion, or to blame them. Now, what we have to ask is, why do people play this game in the first place? Why do people get caught up in blaming others? Well, I think one of the primary reasons we play that game is because we don't want to feel exposed. That is, if we have some weakness or some frailty, or let's say we've made a mistake, or let's say, for example, we've sinned. The reason we play the blame game is we don't like to be exposed. We don't like for our weaknesses to show up. We don't like people to see how frail we really are. The truth is we all sin against God. The truth is we are all frail. The truth is we are all weak in areas of our life. But we don't like it, so we don't blame it on somebody else. Well, if you hadn't said that, I wouldn't have said this. If you hadn't done that, I wouldn't have done this. If you'd have been there on time, I wouldn't have done so-and-so. And so we blame because what we want to do is we want to appear to be self-sufficient, adequate, and always there doing the right thing all the time when none of us do. And so to make ourselves feel better, we want to blame someone else. A second thing is this. We don't like the consequences. For example, if we have done wrong, we don't like the consequences. So the best thing we can do, the simplest thing, is to blame somebody else. We don't like to face the change that is necessary. For example, if someone blames you for something, and let's say that what they say is true. Well, for example, let's say that someone criticizes you and says, well, you know, you got a real proud streak in you. Well, I can either accept that from God, no matter who says it, and deal with it, or I can say, well, who do you think you are? You're judging me. And then I can go ahead and I can switch that back on them and judge them for blaming me. Then what have I done? Well, I've sort of feel a little better now, because what they've done is they have judged me, and for them to judge me would make them certainly more proud than I am. Next thing you know, I got a real cycle going. And they're looking bad and I'm looking better all the time. The only problem is it is not God's way of responding to difficulties and hardships and blame and things that people want to put on us. And then, of course, we just don't like the idea of failing. So when you think about all the ways that people get into this blame game, what we have to ask is this. When it happens, who's responsible? Now, here's the bottom line. You and I are responsible when we make mistakes and when we do wrong. When we sin against God, we are responsible. It doesn't make any difference what it is. You and I can't blame someone else for what we do when it's wrong. Equally as important as this. Neither can I justify my ill will towards someone else who has wronged me or is blaming me. I can't justify blaming someone. And so when you think about how we do react, we are oftentimes quick to blame someone else. We are quick to retaliate. We are quick to let vengeance rise up on the inside of us. But blame says, I lay this at their feet. I hold them responsible. What we have to ask is, whatever happened to forgiveness? Because it's real easy to blame and to hold someone responsible. And so when I look at Adam and Eve here, what happened here? The scripture says that when God spoke, that Adam said, the woman whom you gave to me, she's the woman whom you gave to me. It's because you gave me this woman. That's the reason I'm guilty. She said, well, the reason I did it is because Satan deceived me. Well, both of those things are true. The problem is that our sin is never justifiable. It doesn't make any difference what caused it. And so as long as I can shift the blame to someone else, then I refuse to assume personal responsibility for my actions. Now, when you and I refuse to assume personal responsibility for our actions, then what we're doing, we've got to blame something, circumstance, people, whatever it may be. In God's eyes, that is never acceptable. It wasn't acceptable with Adam and Eve. God didn't say, well, you poor things, you know what? That's true, and therefore, I'm just going to let you get by with that. He didn't say that. He held them responsible for their responses. Sure, Satan said to Eve. He lied. He twisted the word of God. He said, this will be good for your taste. It certainly will satisfy your desire for beauty and for knowledge. You'll be like God. Now, the fact that she sinned against God, she was deceived, no doubt about it. But the fact that she did, she can't blame her action. And I'm going to show you why. She can't blame that on Satan. He can't blame that on his wife. We can't blame our disobedience on anybody. We have to assume personal responsibility. For example, all of us have a free will. Now, when I say a free will, I mean up to a certain limitation. God doesn't give absolute freedom to anybody, or people could do things that God's not going to allow them to do. But for the most part, let's say we do have, to a great degree, a free will, which means that we have the right to choose. So that if I have the freedom to make choices, upon whom can I lay the blame for the choices I make? Nobody can make me make the choices I make in life. Now, if no one can make me make that choice, how in the world am I going to blame someone else? You say, well, now let me tell you what someone did to me. So somebody gossips about you terribly or says something horribly about you. And I mean, you are just having a terrible time with that. And so your response is you hold them responsible. And so you say, well, here's what they did. And so you blame them. Let's say that somebody else listens to them. And so they start feeling hard toward you. And so you blame them and you lay it at their feet. Now, it is not your fault for what they said. You couldn't help what somebody else says about you or what someone else does to you. You and I are not responsible for what they do to us. We are responsible for how we respond to what they do to us. Listen, you and I are just as responsible for how we respond to wrongs done to us as they are for the wrongs that they did. And therefore, that eliminates me playing the blame game. I can't blame someone else. Now, they may have done it, they may have said it, and everything they said right here is true. And that is, Adam said, she gave it to me. She did. Eve said, Satan tempted me and he deceived me. And he did. No question about it. But isn't it interesting that God says, well, let's see what's going on here. He didn't say anything. And if you'll notice what he did when he came to the latter part of this third chapter, he starts talking about what's going to happen to them as a result of their making choices which they knew were wrong. Now, so when we start talking about blame and blaming someone else for what they do, as a child of God in whom the Spirit of God is living, you and I have the power within us to forgive people no matter what they do to us. Now, if we didn't have that power within us, that's something else. But when you and I became a child of God, the Bible says we were born again. We have a new nature, a new spirit, a new heart, and a new life. And sometimes we can act like the world, but we're still different. We're new. And therefore, we have the Holy Spirit living on the inside of us who will enable you and me to respond correctly in any and every situation. And the blame game does not fit a child of God of holding something against someone else. Maybe they did. Maybe they did hurt you badly. No question about it. And so you say, well, because they did this, this is the way I feel. No, there's no place in Scripture where you and I will find that we have the privilege of holding animosity towards someone else because of what they did to us. I don't have the right to play this game. I don't have the right to blame and to hold that blame towards someone else, to lay at their feet and keep it there. Now you say, well, what about this idea? Are you talking about controlling and the whole issue here of other people making us do things? Haven't you heard people say, you make me feel horrible? No, they don't. You chose to. You make me angry. Did you know that nobody can make you angry? Now, if somebody else could control your life, they can. But I want you to think about something for a moment. Where in the Bible do you ever find Jesus controlling anybody? He doesn't do it. If he were going to control someone, he'd have controlled Judas and Peter for just two examples. He would have controlled many people. He would have controlled Pilate. He would have controlled the men who were going to nail him to a tree. I mean, Jesus is nowhere in, he's not anywhere controlling people. You know what he would do? He would preach and multitudes would come and listen to him. Some of them would turn away. If he were going to control someone, he would have said, all of you believe in me as Savior and Lord and you are now saved. He would have controlled their salvation. If Jesus had controlled one person, why not control them all? You see, he didn't operate that way. They had a free will. Some of them listened to him and said, we don't believe this. In fact, on one occasion, so many people walking away, he said, even to his disciples, he said, are you all leaving too? There's not a single evidence in the Bible where God controls a person. He will put great pressure upon us. When God wants us to do something and we don't want to do it, He'll put intense pressure upon us. But the ultimate final decision in our life is we choose how we're going to respond. Now, if you'll think about folks who do this, if you'll think about people that you're around who are always blaming someone else, what are they usually doing? Their conversation is other-oriented. In other words, it's how I feel, what he did. This is how they hurt me. And so if you think about it, you don't really want to be around somebody who's always blaming someone else. What they're doing is they refuse to assume responsibility for their actions if they have wronged someone else, or for their attitude even though someone else has wronged them. Now, we don't like that part. We think, well, I know. Well, you mean to tell me that if someone wrongs me, that I'm responsible for my response? Absolutely we are. Why? Because they cannot control us. No one else can control your responses. And they're not really responsible for your responses. You say, well, you mean to tell me that if somebody hurts me deeply, that they're not responsible for the way I feel? Because you and I choose the way we feel. Listen, all of us can come up with something that someone has done to us and hurt us deeply. You know what you'll find? You're going to find somebody else who's hurt more deeply than you've ever been hurt, who's been wronged in worse ways than you and I have been wronged. And you know what? They have this sweet, loving, godly spirit about them. Why? Because they chose not to respond in an ungodly fashion. And you see, if we have a free will, you and I choose how we're going to respond. Now, Adam could have said, God, we are naked, we are hiding out, we sinned against you, we are ashamed, and we are so sorry, and what will you do? How do you handle it when we do things like this? No, he said, the woman you gave me, she's the one who blew it. She gave it to me. God didn't accept their answers, and he doesn't accept ours. I cannot hold someone else indebted to me for something they do wrong and walk in the Spirit of God and be a godly man, or you can't be that and be a godly woman. We can't do it. It's not even a question of whether we've been hurt or not, or whether we will be hurt or not. We all have been hurt. We are all going to be hurt. That's just part of living in a world where there is sin and disobedience and wickedness and violence. We're going to get it. But the issue is this, not whether we're going to be hurt or not, or whether we have, but how do we respond? You and I cannot justify a wrong response to those who have wronged us, no matter what they do to us.
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10: Well, I think a lot of us have been to that place probably at some point where we thought, Lord, how much more can I handle? And Lord, why are you letting this happen? And sometimes we know why it's happening. We look at our lives and we realize that God's up to something good. And because it's painful, we don't think it's good. But remember what he said. He said he causes all things to work together for good to those who love him, to those who are called according to his purpose. And so even though it's painful, it can be good. Now, what we have to remember is this. The sooner you and I relax and say, okay, God, whatever you want is what I want, all of a sudden it's amazing our attitude changes right in the midst of that storm. Somebody says, well, how can I do that? You have to get your focus on God. Help me to understand why I'm going through this. And it's amazing that once you understand why God is allowing something like that, you just have this awesome sense of peace that covers you. Even though the pain is still there, there's a peace that prevails above all of that. And so I just want to have a word of prayer for some of you who may be going through a storm right now and you've been in it a long time. You're about to give up and quit. Don't give up. God isn't giving up on you. You don't have to give up on him. Let's pray. Father, how grateful we are that you've said, I will never leave you nor forsake you. We accept that as true. And I trust that somebody who is hurting very painfully right now would recognize that sometime that's just an act of love on your part. You're up to something very good in their life. Give them the courage to hold on and the faith to trust you that you're a good God, full of goodness, love and mercy, and that you will see them through this and you will accomplish your purpose for them. In Jesus' name, amen.
12: 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Learn more at intouch.org. And if you have a story about what you've learned through this program, please share it with us. 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
15: This is Carol Platt-Lebow for townhall.com. Until now, hard-left influencer Hassan Piker was perhaps best known for appearing to use an electric shock collar on his dog during a live stream. Now he's making news again for addressing the College Democrats of America convention dressed as Mao Zedong. Piker's called Mao, quote, one of the great leaders of this world, unquote. Yet Mao's policies are widely estimated to have caused the deaths of between 40 and 70 million people. Had Piker shown up dressed as Hitler, the outrage would have been immediate and rightly so. Mao deserves no better. Piker's appearance and his denunciation of mainstream Democrats for compromising with so-called fascists reflects the extremist rhetoric gaining ground on the left. Unless Democrats of good faith confront that radical fringe, their party risks losing itself. Let's hope it's not already too late. I'm Carol Platt-Lebow.
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0: Aloha. Welcome to A Chosen Generation with Darrell Skinner, pastor of Calvary Chapel, Pearl Harbor. In Paul's letter to the Romans, he rejoices in the gospel of Jesus Christ, saying, "For I am not ashamed of the gospel of Christ, for it is the power of God to salvation for everyone who believes." We'll dive deep in the wonders of God's amazing mercy and grace as Pastor Darrell Skinner teaches from the book of Romans, next on A Chosen Generation.
1: We at this time would like to take in Romans chapter 7. I've entitled our message, Deliverance. In Luke's Gospel chapter 18, verse 18, we read the following. You know the commandments. Do not commit adultery. Do not murder. Do not steal. Do not bear false witness. Honor your father and your mother. So Jesus rattled off several commandments to this rich young ruler. And he said, all these things I've kept from my youth. But then Jesus puts his finger on this man's sin and truly who and what his God is. So when Jesus heard these things, he said to him, you still lack one thing. Sell all that you have and distribute to the poor, and you will have treasure in heaven, and come, follow me. Jesus is requesting this man to do this thing because his God was his money, his possessions. And he says, you don't change gods, you come follow me. Follow me. Let a man deny himself, take up the cross, and follow me daily, our Lord has spoken. When this man heard this, he became very sorrowful, for he was very rich. When Jesus saw that he became very sorrowful, he said, how hard it is for those who have riches to enter the kingdom of God. You know, it takes humbleness, a brokenness, as you come to Christ, you come to God, your Creator. God created you with every aspect of your human body. He's watched you from the womb all the way up to where you are today. He gave you a brain to think with, to reason with, to calculate with. He's given you hands to work with, feet to walk with. He's given you breath in your lungs. He's given you all things. And to think that we own anything is foolishness. He owns all things. He is the rightful owner of everything. We need to give him homage. We need to give him praise. We need to give him honor in all things. He doesn't demand it, but he should receive it. The Bible constantly says for us to be thankful to the Lord. Jesus said, how hard it is for those who have riches to enter the kingdom of God. For it's easier for a camel to go through the eye of a needle than for a rich man to enter the kingdom of God. Those who heard it said, who can be saved? Who then can be saved? But Jesus said, the things which are impossible with men are possible with God. In other words, he is going to pay the ultimate price on the cross to get you to heaven. All you have to do is come to him by faith. Not by greed, not by money, but by faith. Many people think they're okay with God because they're rich. Look how God has blessed me. No, have you come to faith in Jesus Christ? Do you want to share Jesus Christ with other people? That's really the sign of a born-again Christian. Jesus says when you receive the power of the Holy Spirit in Acts 1:8, you'll be witnesses unto me in Jerusalem, Judea, Samaria, and the innermost parts of the earth. You're going to testify Jesus Christ as your Lord and Savior. People have to wiggle it out of you. Are you really saved? No, you want to share with them your great salvation, your great love, the greatest gift of all, which is Jesus. You want to. But if you're just caught up in your own self-styled religion or your own greed in life and self-centeredness, you don't care about God. You're just going to do your own thing all the time. Now, born-again Christians, what do? They love to share their faith. They love to see people get saved. They love to disciple. They love to come to church and be in fellowship with one another. They love to pray. They love to read the Bible, of course. See, it's important that we make sure our salvation is real. It's not a shallow salvation. It's a real salvation. It's a salvation that is true and honest and loyal to the Lord Jesus Christ. We're born again believers. Let's act like them. Amen. So this man, he would not give up his riches. He coveted his riches. He wasn't willing to follow the Lord. Think about it. He did not follow the Lord to heaven where the streets are paved with gold. The gates are made of a complete pearl. Foundations of the city of the New Jerusalem are filled with every diamond ruby that you could ever imagine. It's nothing to God. It's beautiful to all. And God created all these things. But the riches that we receive in Christ forever and ever are magnificent. And he'd rather choose hell where the worm dieth not. Maggots do not die. Where you're in eternal torment than wanting to follow Jesus to heaven. Jesus has given him an opportunity to make a decision. he made the wrong decision. He gambled with his soul, and his soul is going to be sent to hell if he didn't repent later on in his life. We have no information on that. But right at this point in time, we don't see it. Now, we see this covetousness in the rich fool and the rich young ruler and Ananias and Sapphira. They died because of it. They tried to take glory unto themselves, saying they sold some property. But they lied. They lied to God. They lied to the Holy Spirit, the Bible declares. And God took their lives. God was establishing holiness within the church. The Apostle Paul labeled this sin of covetousness as idolatry. He warned believers not to associate with a covetous brother in 1 Corinthians chapter 5. The best way to avoid self-centered covetous attitude is to what? Trust in the Lord. Trust in the Lord. Trust God and to face one's responsibilities. You know, it's interesting here in the church, we decided not to pass the bag for the offering several years ago. And I know that as God's people, you have learned to tithe, take care of your financial business with the Lord, because it says it in the Bible. We've taught you through the Bible. It's between you and God, not between you and me, not between you and the church. It's between you and God. So thus you tithe accordingly. As God has blessed you, you give, whether you want to do 10% or you want to give more or less, whatever. God wants a cheerful giver. But what we've discovered is we have to live by faith. We don't have to browbeat you down and say, you've got to give, you got to give, you got to give, so that you'll be giving and so forth, and take 2 or 3 offerings during the service. That's just greediness. That's corruption. We've just learned to trust in God. If I'm going to teach you to have faith in God, we have to have faith in God. And you know what's happened to our tithing? It's gone up. It's gone up and up and up, and you guys are faithful to the Lord Jesus Christ, because we know that we are to give unto God's work. And we always want to be a ministry that you can trust. And thus, we just trust in the Lord. We have faith in God. Trust in him with all your heart. Lean not to your own understanding. All your ways acknowledge him. He'll direct your steps or your path. It'll be health to your navel, marrow to your bones, he says. And he says, I will provide. I will provide. He does provide. He provides for you. Provides for me. He's providing for our country as we would seek him and be there to support Israel and so forth. God says, I'll bless the nation that blesses Israel. I'll curse the nation that curses Israel. And we want to bless, make sure our presidency is always in that perspective. Not that Israel does everything absolutely right all the time, but we don't come against them. We support because we know that the gospel was given to the Jew first and then to the Gentiles. And thus they are the root, and we have been grafted in through Christ, who is Jewish, and the disciples are Jewish. And the gospel came to Jerusalem, then Judea, Samaria, and the uttermost parts of the earth, which has come to us Gentiles. Yes. So Paul talks about this covetousness as an example. He's writing for our learning and growth. Let's go back to Romans chapter 7. Let's continue our learning. He says, for I would not have known covetousness unless the law had said, you shall not covet, but sin, taking opportunity by the commandment, produced in me all manner of evil desire. For apart from the law, sin was dead. In other words, I couldn't really see it until the law was given, and I realized, I'm sinning here, I'm sinning here, I'm sinning here, I'm sinning here, I'm sinning everywhere. Because it's amplifying our sins. It's blowing it up like a big font. You know, that's not a tiny little thing that you can't read. It's blowing it up right before your face. I was alive once without the law, but when the commandment came, sin revived and I died. The commandment which was to bring life, I found to bring death. The Ten Commandments amplify our sinfulness. And Jesus even had to explain to the Pharisees about lusting after a woman. This starts in the heart. That's where adultery starts. It's in the heart. Sinfulness in the heart is found first and foremost. Then it goes into activity or action. For sin taken, verse 11, for sin taken occasion by the commandment deceived me and by it killed me. For sin taken occasion by the commandment deceived me and it killed me. Therefore the law is holy, and the commandment holy, and just, and good. What is the law doing? It's driving us to show us that we're sinners, and we certainly need the Savior, the one and only Savior, Jesus, who is the way, the truth, and the life. No man comes to the Father except through him. Amen. Now, I like what Warren Wiersbe writes about verses 9 and 10, about this old nature and sin, the commandments being revived, and I died, and so forth. The commandment which was to bring life, I found it brought death. Wiersbe writes the following. As the new Christian grows, he comes into contact with various philosophies of the Christian life. He can read books, attend seminars, listen to studies, and get a great deal of information. If he is not careful, he will start following a human leader and accept his teachings as law. The practice is a very subtle form of legalism, and it kills spiritual growth. No human teacher can take the place of Christ. No book can take the place of the Bible. Men can give us information, but only the Spirit can give us illumination and help us understand spiritual truths. The Spirit enlightens us and enables us. No human leader can do that. It's very important, folks, when you read your Bible, you pray before, of course, and Lord, show me your ways. By the power of your Holy Spirit, illuminate your word to my heart so it changes my life to be more like you, Jesus, like you. That's what we need to pray. Every time we read the word, you have your devotions, and you're getting into the word of God, you're studying. Lord, I want to be more like you. Show me how to be more like you from your word. Teach me and guide me and lead me. In verses 11 to 13, for sin taking occasion by commandment deceived me, and by it killed me. Therefore the law is holy, the commandment holy and just and good. Has then what is good become death to me? Certainly not. He writes with an exclamation point. But sin, that it might appear sin, was producing death in me through what is good, so that sin through the commandment might become exceedingly, exceedingly sinful. Paul says that sin deceives us. One Christian author writes the following, I thought was very well spoken. Deceit is one of sin's most subtle and disastrous evils. A person who is deceived into works will see no need of salvation and no reason for trusting in Christ. It is doubtless for that reason that all false religions, including those that claim the name of Christ, in one way or another, are built on a deceptive foundation of self-trust and self-effort. Self-righteousness is not righteous at all, but is the worst of sins. In other words, if you just join our organization, you'll be saved. If you just witness these many days a week, you're going to be saved. You know, these many tracts a week, you're going to be saved. You're saved through Jesus Christ, period. No one else. No other work. For by grace you've been saved through faith, not of yourselves, but the gift of God, not of works, lest anyone should boast. Wordsby writes again, he had another great quote I want to include. Believers who try to live by rules and regulations discover that their legalistic system only arouses more sin and creates more problems. This explains why legalistic Christians and churches do not grow and bear spiritual fruit. They're living by law, and the law always kills. Men can give us information, but only Spirit can give us illumination and help us understand spiritual truths. The Spirit enlightens us and enables us. No human leader can do that. Once again, speaking of what he said before. They are living by law, and the law always kills. We live by the grace of God, my friends, by the mercies of God and the love of God, not the law. The law is a quencher. It makes you cold, but the love of God makes you heart warm and intimate with Christ. Amen. Special delivery number 3, we conclude our passage here in Romans chapter 7, or chapter, verses 14 to 25. We're delivered. How are we delivered from this death and all that we've been discovering and the embodiment of sin, the sinful ways and practices? Well, we're delivered by Jesus Christ himself. The law is spiritual in verse 14. Let's read it. For we know that the law is spiritual, but I am carnal, sold under sin. The law is spiritual, illuminates sin within and leads me to the Savior of my soul, Jesus Christ. Paul writes in another passage in Galatians, which is a tremendous passage for Jehovah's Witnesses, or a book of the Bible for Jehovah's Witnesses and Mormons to read and study, to be set free from the legalisms of their cults, their religions. Galatians 3 says, verse 24 and 25, therefore the law was our tutor, our schoolmaster, to bring us to Christ, that we might be justified by faith, not by an organization, not by the Watchtower magazines, not by the Book of Mormon, not by self-righteousness and legalistic, whatever that denomination might be, but we're justified by faith. But after faith has come, we are no longer under a tutor. Where is our faith? Our faith is in Jesus Christ, our Lord and King, our Savior. Then he goes into the war within, verses 15 to 23. Let's read. What I am doing, I do not understand. For what I will to do, that I do not practice. But what I hate, that I do. If then I do what I will not to, do, I agree with the law that it is good. But now it is no longer I who do it, but sin that dwells in me. For I know that in me, that is in my flesh, nothing good dwells, for to will is present with me. But how to perform what is good, I do not find. You see this war within? For the good that I will to do, I do not do. But the evil I will not to do, that I practice. Now if I do what I will not to do, it is no longer I who do it, but sin that dwells in me. There is a habit of life, a sinful habit of life that wars in the flesh and must be broken by the power of God through Jesus Christ and the power of the Holy Spirit. Amen. And the Word of God. He says, I find then a law that evil is present with me, the one who wills to do good. For I delight in the law of God according to the inward man. But I see another law in my members warring against the law of my mind and bringing me into captivity to the law of sin, which is in my members. I'm going to pause right there. The war within is this battle, and Paul's being very honest with us about this war that we all have. We want to do the right thing, but we do the wrong thing. We don't want to do the wrong things, but we don't practice doing the right things. It's kind of this weird dichotomy that's taking place. A paradox, if you will. A contrast. So how do I overcome? How do I overcome? I must trust in Jesus Christ with all my heart. And then, by the power of the Holy Spirit, he teaches us how to overcome. We'll be overcomers. We're set free from guilt and condemnation. We're set free. Set free to live the life that God wants us to live in enjoyment and joy and the fruit of the Holy Spirit. Love, joy, peace, meekness, temperance, faithfulness, gentleness, and self-control. Came across an article about 10 things we cannot do. Number one, 10 things we cannot do. We cannot sow bad habits and reap a good character. You cannot sow bad habits and reap a good character. Now you need godly habits, habits that will drive you to the Word of God, get you to church, get you to pray and so forth. Those are godly habits. They're good habits. And it'll change your life and your character. Your character will be more like Jesus. Amen? Your husband, as a husband, you'll be a better husband. As a wife, you'll be a better wife, better dad, better mom, so on and so forth. Better believer. Number two, we cannot sow jealousy and hatred and reap love and friendship. Those things have got to go within our lives. Now, they'll come up. They'll come up. You think you get it whipped, and then pretty soon it comes up again later on. You got to put that old man out of business. Put him to death. Make him go back to the grave. Number three, we cannot sow wicked thoughts and reap a good life. I don't know why they make the weirdest, wickedest movies these days. I don't even want to. I used to never watch them anyway, but they're just gory and wicked and all this stuff. It's like, that's just so evil. It's like, who watches this stuff? No wonder we got serial killers out there and all these different crazies going on. Number four, we cannot sow wrong deeds and live righteously. Wrong deeds. God wants us to live righteously. Seek ye first the kingdom of God and his what? Righteousness. And all things shall be added unto thee. Number five. We cannot sow crime and get away with it. Six, we cannot sow dissipation and reap a healthy body. That would be alcoholism and drug addictions and different things like that. You can't do it. You're never going to have a healthy body. Number seven, we cannot sow crooked dealings and succeed indefinitely. You'll be found out that you're a crook, you're corrupt, you're a liar, you're a cheat. Eight, we cannot sow self-indulgence and not show it in our face. Nine, we cannot sow disloyalty and reap loyalty from others. 10, we cannot sow dishonesty and reap integrity. These are the things that we cannot do. 10 things. Let's do the right things in life. God teaches us how to do right things. That's why we've been born again of a Holy Spirit. Not a corrupt spirit, not a drunken spirit, not an evil spirit, not a wicked spirit, a Holy Spirit. We've been born again by the person of the Holy Spirit. He's come into us and he's teaching us, he's guiding us to follow Jesus Christ, our Lord and King, our Savior. Verses 24 to 25, we reach the climax of the passage here. Paul just cries out and says, "Oh, wretched man that I am." I think all of us have probably said that at some point in time in our Christian walk. Just realize how wretched of a person you are and how you need to change. It's a great breaking point. Oh, wretched man that I am, who will deliver me from this body of death? There's only one. The wages of sin is what? Death. But the gift of God is everlasting or eternal life in Christ Jesus our Lord. Death. We're dying because of our sin nature. You may die sooner because if you're practicing a lot of sinful habits, you may die sooner. God wants you to live. Jesus says, I've come to give you life, and life what? More abundantly. Peter says, I want you to enjoy life, and I think it's 1 Peter chapter 5. I want you to enjoy life, he says. God wants us to us to have a blessed life. Read the Beatitudes, how to have a blessed life. That is the happy attitudes, if you will, to be happy in Christ. Read them and follow them. We grow in the Spirit. O wretched man that I am, who will deliver me from this body of death? Then he cries out, I thank God through Jesus Christ our Lord. So then, with the mind, I myself serve the law of God, with the flesh, the law of sin. He says, hey, man, you know what? My mind, the law of God, which produces this way of flesh, my sin, who's going to deliver me? Only Jesus can deliver us. Only Jesus, the Lord and King, can deliver us. He died on that cross for our sins. He rose from the grave to give us a brand new life. We now live in the resurrected power of Christ. As we live for him, by the power of the Holy Spirit, we're born again. The cancerous control of sin is removed from our bodies, and now we can live a brand new life in Christ. I love what the Bible says. Though your sins were as scarlet, I'll make you as white as snow. Revelation chapter 8 is a whole chapter of victory in Christ and what he's doing in us and through us. Who's going to deliver us from sin? Jesus. Jesus delivers us from sin. He delivers us from death. Jesus had victory over sin, death, and the devil, the Bible says in the book of Hebrews. We're a new creation of Christ. Old things have passed away. Behold, all things become new. There's another passage Paul writes, forgetting those things which are behind. Forget about your past. Now press forward towards a higher calling that is found in Christ Jesus our Lord. Live for the Lord. Serve the Lord. Honor the Lord. Go for God. Let's move forward. Don't keep condemning yourself and your past sins. You've been set free, my friend. You've been delivered by Jesus Christ. Just as he cried out for the great cry of victory on the cross, tetelestai, it is finished. It

0: This is the first fact in God's redemption plan. The first chapters of the Bible tell us of the fall of man. As a result of Adam's transgressions, all men and women, if you don't mind me saying, are lost. This is why all men and women need a Savior. What's the letter B? Behold, the Lamb of God that taketh away the sin of the world. John 1:29. Jesus Christ, God's only begotten Son, in his death on the cross offered his own blood as a lamb slain before God for the remission of the sins of the world. Christ alone takes away our sin. Christ alone. And finally, the letter C, come unto me, all ye, and I will give you rest. Matthew 11:28. It is therefore coming to him, unto him, exercising faith in him, who is our sin bearer, that will bring to us eternal salvation and everlasting life. Him that cometh to me, I will in no wise cast out, Jesus said in John 6:37. He who comes to me, I will in no wise cast out. I will never leave you. I will never forsake you. No one can pluck you out of the Father's hands. God loves you. He cherishes you each and every day. If you want to give your heart to Jesus Christ right now, just say the sinner's prayer with me at this time. Repeat after me. Dear Heavenly Father, I confess to you that I am a sinner. And I want your Son, Jesus Christ, to come into my heart and to save my soul. Lord Jesus, please wash away all my sins, past, present, and future, with your holy and righteous blood. Lord Jesus, please fill me with the power of your Holy Spirit. I want to be born again from heaven. I want to serve you all the days of my life. Please teach me. Thank you, Father, for bringing me into the family of God. And thank you, Jesus, for your great salvation. Truly, you are my Lord and my Savior. Thank you for everlasting life in heaven with you. In Jesus' name I pray, and all God's people said, Amen and Amen.
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3: Traffic's still light on the windward side, as well as coming over on the Pali, the Likelike, and the H3. From the east, it's still clear all the way from Hawaii Kai to downtown. The freeway traffic is slow in the usual spots on the west side. The H1 is under speed from the Kunia Road exit to the Aiea exit. Got a road closure on the Waipio Peninsula because of a brush fire. Waipio Point Access Road is closed south of Avalai Street.
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0: our Waikele, Kailua, Honolulu, or Mililani location. 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But enough about us. Let's jump into part one of today's message.
1: I got some preliminaries that I wanted to share with you. Lisa and I just came back from Colorado, where we had an awesome time with Pastor Chris Hodges. He's coming in August. He said to say hi. He can't wait to be with our church. Craig Rochelle was with us, and Lee Domain hosted it. And it was just absolutely powerful. And then what I love about technology is ever since the pandemic, one of the positives that came out of that was that we could still watch sports online, even though we can be in person. And one of those things was watching my nephew online. My nephew Isaiah, my brother, my younger brother Len, his son, they won the state championship 5A in basketball in Arizona. And that's my older brother Len. No, that's my younger brother Len. And that's Isaiah, and he is the 5A player of the year right now. So I'm so stoked for him. And then also, I wanted to share with you one more thing, is that we have some special friends in the house. Dale and Susan Borgen, they come from Plain Joe Studios. So all of our websites and our app, everything that we're doing together, they're here. They are executive pastors for One and All Church in California under the leadership of Pastor Jeff Vines. And they are on sabbatical and in the front row. We want to welcome them. Thank you so much. Thank you for what you do for the body of Christ and the kingdom of God and advancing that through evangelism and even through technology. So thank you so much. We're honored to be with you. Are you ready for the word today? Awesome, awesome. Let's bow our heads and pray. Heavenly Father, we come before you in Jesus' name. And I pray that you speak through me, that you would use me. Lord, I pray that I would hear your voice beyond the voices in my head. Father, I pray that I would say what I never meant to say. I pray that it would be ordained by you. I pray that you help me to see what I never saw before. And Lord, we just thank you for the anointing of the Holy Spirit that you are present here this morning. We give you praise, glory, and honor in the name of Jesus. And everybody said, amen, amen, amen. So good to be with you. Thank you, worship team. Can we give them a hand, everybody? I love preaching out of applause. I think applauding people and all that they do, the sacrifices that they make to do this, is very, very important. We're going to continue our series in spiritual warfare for one more weekend. How many of you have been getting a lot out of this series that you say, like, wow, I've learned how to fight more than ever before? Awesome, awesome. I'm glad that you're getting a lot out of this. I know I have. How many of you would say that you've opened up yourself to a little bit more spiritual warfare since you know about spiritual warfare? Can I see some hands in the house? I just want to tell you that, hey, you're not new to that. I want you to know that before you even came to Jesus, there was already a battle for your soul. I want you to know that the devil had everything on you, that Jesus came to set you free. Can I get an amen? There was already warfare before you even gave your life to Jesus, and now we just got to get good at warfare. We got to get better at it. We got to recognize the tactics of the enemy and the way that he does things. Last week was such a powerful time that we had together after Arise Women's Conference, and to be able to come into an atmosphere like this where it was, the presence of God was still lingering, that he was still here, and he's still here amongst us. He's never going to leave you, never going to forsake you. Yet at the same time, I also know that the presence of God is fragile at times, that we could do things and then sometimes you feel like you have the anointing and then sometimes you wonder what happened. I want you to know that as you begin to battle on behalf of God, that God begins to fill you with the presence of God, that there is something powerful that is happening. If you are new to Inspire Church, or you've been with us for any length of period of time, it has been amazing in the 21-year journey of our church of how I've seen God move. And I would say that in the last year, especially starting from September, when an average give your life to Jesus soul saving weekend was 150, it has gone up to 300 per weekend, including all locations. Not to mention even online, the online statistics that I didn't even mention here. So what is happening in Asbury was already happening here, maybe in a different way. So when you cannot compare moves of God's in different places, a move of God from one place in Kentucky to a move of God in Hawaii. God is going to uniquely move the way that he wants to move, the way that he's going to do it. So for us being isolated in the middle of the Pacific Ocean with all of the things that are going on in the Pacific Rim, we're going to preach one way. My friend Stephen Furtick is going to preach a different way, because because he is in what? North Carolina. So it's different. And so when you realize that the moves of God are unique in and of itself, and you realize that one of the top revivals in the history of the world, I picked up the book again this morning by Elmore Towns, the world's top 10 greatest revivals. And I opened up that book this morning, read it for about 15 minutes, and realized, and I already realized this, but I know this, that it happened here in Hawaii in the 1800s, and it's ranked number 4. It's ranked in the top 10, number 4, what God did in these islands. And I've always been saying this for the last 2 years, if he did it before, God can do it again. Somebody say amen. This morning, we are going to be in Daniel chapter 10. I'd love for you to open up your Bible to the 10th chapter of Daniel. A lot of you are familiar with Daniel's story. He, along with Shadrach, Meshach, and Abednego, his best friends, along with some of the best and brightest of all of Israel, were deported, trafficked all the way from Israel, all the way into Babylon at that period of time. You know the stand that they took, that they would not separate, they would separate themselves unto God. They would not eat the food that Nebuchadnezzar had to offer in order to bulk them up, in order to give them that protein shake, in order for them to, you know, to add some shred to what was already going on. They decided that they would not do that, and they would separate their bodies unto God. And God honored them that they were 10 times better than anybody else in the kingdom. Somebody say amen. But now Daniel's a much older man. He's seen visions. He's seen kings come and go. And Daniel is still sitting where God has called him to sit. And in Daniel chapter 10, before we get into the context and we begin to read, we have to understand that he had a minimum of 4 kings that he served, a maximum 7. We're not exactly sure. But not all of them were easy handoffs of the baton of leadership from one kingdom to the next. Some of them were violent takeovers from neighboring nations. And as a result, Daniel still has the wherewithal, still has his head on his neck, and is still leading, and God is still using him. But the Bible tells us in Daniel chapter 10, verse 1, that in the 3rd year of the reign of King Cyrus of Persia, because Persia and the Medes had taken over Babylon and now is part of the Persian Empire. The Persian Empire is in Iran today. So it says, in the 3rd year of the reign of King Cyrus of Persia, Daniel, also known as Belteshazzar to the people of the Persian Empire, had another vision. And he understood that the vision concerned events certain to happen in the future, times of war and great hardship. When this vision came to me, I, Daniel, had been in mourning for 3 whole weeks. All that time I had eaten no rich food, no meat or wine crossed my lips. I used no fragrant lotions until those 3 weeks had passed. It's part of where we get the Daniel fast from, except that it sans the deodorant. You should use deodorant when you fast. Then it says in verse 4, on April 23, as I was standing on the bank of the great Tigris River, I looked up and saw a man dressed in linen clothing with a belt of pure gold around his waist. His body looked like a precious gem. His face flashed like lightning, and his eyes flamed like torches. His arms and feet shone like polished bronze, and his voice roared like a vast multitude of people. Only I, Daniel, saw this vision. And the men with me saw nothing, but they were suddenly terrified and ran away to hide. I want to read that again. Only I, Daniel, saw this vision, and the men with me saw nothing, but they were suddenly afraid and ran away to hide. I want to tell some of you in this room here today, you see things, you hear things, you discern things, and your friends might not, or your family might not. That's okay. Be encouraged. God is with you. Come on, somebody say amen. And then it says in verse 8, so I was left there all alone to see this amazing vision, and my strength left me, and my face grew deathly pale, and I felt very weak. Then I heard a man speak, and when I heard the sound of his voice, I fainted and lay there with my face to the ground. Just then, a hand touched me, lifted me, still trembling to my hands and knees, and the man said to me, Daniel, you are very precious to God. Very precious to God. So listen carefully to what I have to say to you. Stand up, for I have been sent to you. And when he said this to me, I stood up, still trembling. And then he said, don't be afraid, Daniel. Since the first, this is the most important part, one of the most important parts, they're all important. Here we go, in verse 12. Then he said, don't be afraid, Daniel. Since the very first day you began to pray for understanding and to humble yourself before your God, your request has been heard in heaven. I have come to answer your prayer. But for 21 days, the spirit prince of the kingdom of Persia blocked my way. Then Michael, one of the archangels, came to help me, and I left him there with the spirit prince of the kingdom of Persia, and now I am here to explain what will happen to your people in the future, for this vision concerns a time yet to come. Last week's message was called Authority from the Hill, Moses, Aaron, and Hur. Today's message is called Superiority from the Air. Superiority from the Air. What we see here is an important text of spiritual warfare. What is happening on earth is happening in the heavenlies first. What is happening over the nation is happening in the heavenlies before it happens and plays itself out on dirt or in the air. And we begin to see that Daniel, this man of God who separated himself unto the Lord, is praying. As a matter of fact, the events of earth directly corresponds to the outcomes of battles taking place in the heavenlies. There is a spiritual war. That's why the Apostle Paul said, we do not fight against flesh and blood, but against principalities and powers in high places. That there are things that we're fighting against that we cannot see, but we know that they are principalities over that rule certain, govern certain nations from above or from within, so to speak. It's not necessarily an Ayatollah, but it is oftentimes behind the power behind that. It's not necessarily a president, it is the power behind that. It is not necessarily a prime minister, it is the principality above that sometimes. And so what we begin to realize that Daniel chapter 10 is the most explicit demonstration of this Old Testament concept after the Exodus plagues. As a matter of fact, Daniel is a picture of the Old Testament for us in the New Testament, a picture of the church in the New Testament, that Daniel stands while regimes begin to change, while kingdoms begin to shift, that Daniel is still there interceding and still praying. It is in this place and time that God begins to prove to his people that it's not the God Marduk that was more powerful than Yahweh. I had been warning you for hundreds of years that if you turn your back on me, you will be scattered amongst the nations. And God used Babylon and King Nebuchadnezzar to take the people away from his holy hill because they had been they had not listened to him. It did, that's all, folks. Daniel's visions went on to lay out how this would play out over the course of history. Daniel chapter 10 verse 1 is very, very important. In the meantime, what he was grieved about, why he went to prayer, was because of the visions that he saw in Daniel chapter 7 and Daniel chapter 8. That's why you have to read Daniel 7. You have to read Daniel 8 today before on your way. Well, when you get home, not on your way home. That would be very dangerous. But the Jewish people had already been given permission to go back. King Cyrus, in his third year, actually in his first year, already told the people that they can go back, that they should go back, that the 7 years that God had said in Jeremiah chapter 29 had come to fruition to the day, and God says, through the decree of King Cyrus, that they could go back. And Daniel was discouraged by what he had seen, knowing that only 1 out of 8 people from Israel went back to Jerusalem. Only 1 out of 8, when everybody could have gone. So when I look at why is it sometimes that Daniel had to wrestle? Why is it that Daniel went to fasting and prayer for 21 days? And the very day that he began to pray, his message to God, God's message to him, was detained by a demonic entity. Why was this principality or this prince of Persia stopping the message of getting to Daniel? And rather also, why is it that sometimes you're not seeing the breakthrough that you want to see in your own life, your business, your family? And let me give you 3 things that it could possibly be. Here it is. Number one, superiority from the hill. Number one, it most likely could be a divine delay. Maybe it's just a divine delay. Maybe this is God saying, you're not ready yet. You know what I'm saying? Maybe, and we don't want to hear that, right? Because I want it now. You know what I'm saying? I want to get married now. No, you're not ready to get married. You know what I'm saying? Pay your own bills first. Move out of your house. Anyway, maybe, come on. Oh, I felt that one, man. I felt the shift on that. Or what about this? Sometimes God's ways are different than our ways. Isaiah 55 verse 8 to 9 says, for my thoughts are not your thoughts, neither are your ways my ways, declares the Lord. For as the heavens are higher than the earth, so are my ways higher than your ways, and my thoughts higher than your thoughts. Daniel's consternation over the difficulties of the returned Jews' inability to complete the rebuilding of the temple was a divine delay. As a matter of fact, the contemporaries were Joshua, called Jeshua, Zerubbabel, who had gone before them, who had tried to rebuild the temple. And you remember the old people saw the temple that had once seen the older temple when they were little kids? They remember the grandeur of the older temple. They remember how big it was, how Solomon had built it, and now they're starting all over again. And they're crying because, number one, they're glad that it's being rebuilt again, but they forget what it was like to have a big, beautiful temple before, and this one's a little bit smaller. And that's why the Lord said to Zerubbabel, he says, do not despise the day of small beginnings, for the Lord delights to see the work begin. Some of you, God is rebuilding stuff in your life, and you thought it would be bigger, you thought it would be grander, you thought you'd be further along by now. Sometimes it's just a divine delay. God's doing something in your life. He hasn't stopped working. God, we don't know what he's doing. Number one, sometimes you're not ready. Number two, sometimes the situation ain't ready for you. Because you're coming in hot. Boop, boop. You're coming in hot. And that situation ain't ready for you to come in hot. And you're ready. You got game. You got skill. But sometimes God is preparing the destination for you. Or maybe you can't handle it because if God gave it to you now, you might squander it and it might hurt you. Sometimes these divine delays are not necessarily denials. They're like, God is just saying, not yet. It's going to happen. Or Romans 8:28 comes into play, and God does something totally different that you never expected what he would do. Somebody say amen. Here's number two. Number two is important. Because sometimes when we do things in our life, we misdiagnose things. And we go through a spiritual warfare series right now. We think everything's of the devil right now. No, you just got a bad habit. You need a fix. Right? Or no, you've been getting away with this for far too long. No, okay, anyway, moving right along. So let's keep going. So when Lisa and I, we just came back from Colorado for this conference right after Arise. We ended up in a higher elevation than we have ever been in a long time. I'm from the Big Island. I've been to Mauna Kea. I know it's like 13,000, been to the summit. But man, when you get older, that stuff takes a toll on you. And even me being 36 years old now, no, just kidding, add 20 years to that almost. And then we got up there. We were so excited to see all of our friends, saw our pastor, Pastor Chris, and looking forward to maybe some snow and maybe some snowboarding. I'd never been. I figured I got this, you know, a skateboard, a surf, not realizing it's totally different. And then so I get up there that night, and I'm ready. I go to bed. Lisa's exhausted from conference, and I go to bed at 11 o'clock. I think I wake up at 1 o'clock. I'm like, what's wrong? Like, what? Why am I up? I said, try to go to bed again. And I try to go to bed again. I can't hit REM sleep. And now I start getting kind of loopy, like in my head. Like I'm thinking, oh my gosh, the devil is coming after me. I'm like, oh my, this is spiritual warfare. I've been through spiritual warfare in the night. You know what I'm talking about? You ever been held down before? You can't get up? All right? And you try to yell Jesus and it won't come out? Anyway, moving right along. I'm still here. God is good. Come on, somebody. And when you get out, you're like, hallelujah, praise Jesus. You know, and then you start, I wish I learned how to pray in the spirit when Pastor Mike was laying hands on people, but I didn't want that. And now I was held down another 5 minutes longer than anybody else. And go right ahead. But I can tell you that in the moment, I thought I was being spiritually attacked. I'd go into the bathroom, so close the door so that Lisa could sleep. I kept the lights off just by the glow of the phone, but you know, that's going to make me stay up a little bit longer. So I sit on the toilet. Actually, the lid was down, and I sat on the toilet, just so you know. And then I went like, what's wrong? And I'm going like praying, just. I don't want to wake her up. And I'm like going, I go back to sleep. I wake up again at 4 o'clock in the morning. What's wrong with me? And I thought I was losing my mind. And then I remembered, this might be altitude sickness. I had never been this high before. It's been a long time. And I looked up the symptoms on Google on altitude sickness. And I got all the symptoms. Dizziness, headache, disorientation, stomach problems. We'll give you another D, but I'm going to pass that one on. Sounds like a commercial, right? Right? The Pepto-Bismol commercial. I'm going through all the list, and I thought all along that I was being spiritually attacked, but I was not being spiritually attacked. I actually was getting altitude sickness. Sometimes we misdiagnose things in our life. Somebody say amen. So number one, it could be a divine delay. Don't misdiagnose that. But number two, sometimes it is possibly a demonic detainment, much like Daniel had experienced. It says in verse 13, but for 21 days, the spirit prince of the kingdom of Persia blocked my way. And then Michael, good name there. Okay? I would just say, just stop coming up with all those fancy names, y'all. You know, Michael, you get biblical names. Michael's like the top, I'm just saying right now. One of God's archangels. If I were to look at the hierarchy of angels, then I would see number one, they would be Gabriel, they would be Michael, and the other one was Lucifer. He got kicked out of heaven. He rebelled, wanted to be like the Most High God. And I think I told you this many times before. And he took one third of the angels with him, said, "We out." Took one third, rebelled against God. That's why the Bible says rebellion is like the sin of witchcraft. And he took the one third with him. And I'm sure he set up his own principalities because he has a prince over Persia. And so it says, "Then Michael, one of the archangels, came to help me," the messenger said. "And I left him there with the spirit prince of the kingdom of Persia to deal with him." Spiritual jujitsu. Trying to get the prince of Persia to tap out. For 21 days, he was detained. And he finally comes to Daniel. It is possibly a demonic detainment. Now, I'm not getting sensational. I'm not sensationalizing things. There are times that the enemy will do anything that he can to stop you and your family from doing what God called you to do. And sometimes it's just God. And sometimes it's you're just not ready. And sometimes you have to get out of debt first and raise your FICO score. You got to make, that's not, you can't blame God for that. That's just you. That's you getting stuff in order to position yourself to buy something that is generational. But then there are going to be times that the enemy knows that he can stop you from having legacy. I'm going to say one more thing. I believe God wants you to have land. Because land and descendants are important to the Lord if you look at Israel. The covenant was tied to land and descendants. And anytime you make a real estate move, one of the biggest fights you're going to have in your life is between you and your wife or you and your husband. Because why? Because you're putting a stake in the ground. And that's legacy. Okay? Anyway, moving right along. You have to learn to intercede. It's no secret right now that I'm battling a cold, right? So I'm just going to go walk out there as soon as I'm done and go up to my office. But I'm going to give you the best 15 minutes I got, okay, with the mind that I have right now. Here it is. Whew. One of the greatest intercessors of all time, before you even put his picture up, I think that we in these islands have to be prayer warriors like never before. Like never before. Let me give you why. Rhys Howell wrote a book called Intercessor. Rhys Howell, one of the greatest intercessors of all time. On December 26, 1934, Rhys Howell received a vision from the Holy Spirit in the middle of the night at 3:00 in the morning is when he received this vision. And in this vision, what Rhys Howell saw was that he were to become an intercessor for the end times harvest. That was his job. This is 1934, pre-World War II. The burden shifted from local concerns, just my family and my community, and it shifted to global and international concerns. He stopped praying in a small little circle for his family, and he started praying and opening up the concentric circles of prayer to include his nation, to include his province where he lived, and to include all of Europe. And at that time, when he began to shift, Rhys Howell, in his book, 1952, he wrote the work Intercessor, was a powerful book that you have to read. The gospel began to advance once he began to pray with his prayer people. Wars were restrained, wicked leaders and regimes were overturned, maps were redrawn, and the impact of his hidden life of prayer, along with the community of believers under his leadership in Wales, Great Britain, is immeasurable throughout the 20th century. Rhys Howell was close to the Lord. He abided in the vine of God. In John 15 verse 5, it said, "I am the vine, you are the branches. Whoever abides in me and I in him, he that bears much fruit, for apart from me, you can do nothing." Rhys Howells understood the prophetic vision that Daniel had of the prince of Persia coming over and decided that that would be the way that they would pray. However, it was revealed that the answer to his prayers had been immediately dispatched, and almost as soon as the vision came to Rhys Howell, there was a conspicuous rise of evil dictators. Hitler, Stalin, Mussolini, Hirohito. And we need to add Mao Zedong to that. These men rose up in a time in history. If you add up all of the people that died, they would be untold millions. And Rhys Howell and his people began to pray even fervently than ever before. In Wales College, they decided that they would pray. They would intercede on behalf of a nation. Well, as news of Hitler's advance came over the radio in the newspapers each day, Rhys and his company of intercessors would press into prayer for God's purposes to prevail. Royal Air Force pilots were outnumbered 4-1 at the beginning of the Battle of Britain. On all accounts, they should have been losing every single battle. However, when the Nazi advance was mysteriously turned away, when all hope seemed lost, Winston Churchill, one of my favorite men of all time, said of the small group of pilots who had maintained air supremacy, "Never has so much been owed by so many to so few." And if Rhys Howell's if Winston Churchill only knew the power of the so few who had been interceding for Great Britain, we don't know what would have happened throughout history. Every one of us in this room here today should see themselves as an intercessor. We have to pray. That balloon that went over Montana, that was over us in October. It came out in the paper. Had a very important meeting with a 4-star leader in Hawaii at Pearl Harbor that asked us to pray and gave us some clues, some tips into what was going on under the surveillance. That's why our prayers have to extend beyond our family. They have to extend over our U.S. government. They have to extend over the Hawaii state government and our city council and our mayor. We have to pray for our mayor and love him. We have to pray for our governor, our lieutenant governor. We have to pray for these people because God is going to do something. He's going to move the hand of these people. But if we just sit back and let it happen to us, we have to pray for our United States military. Can I see all your military? Would you raise your hand, please? You're in the Air Force, you're in the Army, Marines. We want to thank you. We got your back. We're covering you in prayer in the name of Jesus. This church is amazing. About 1/4 of our people leave every single summer because they're in the military and they move off to another base. They get off of the island and then we were waiting for another 1/4 to come back and somehow keep up and keep growing, and God is doing something. Those words ought to inspire us today that those who are contending in prayer for spiritual air supremacy, standing in the victory of the cross of Christ like Rhys Howell's and his company, and that's who we would be. Number three, could be another reason. Number three is more important, but it will be delivered in God's time. Number one, it could be a divine delay.
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3: There are no accidents reported on any of our major roads. The slowest traffic is on the west side on the H1, a townbound from the Kunia Road exit to the Aiea exit. After the Halawa interchange, the Moanalua getting slow over Red Hill, but the H1 is clear to Middle Street. And then after Middle, the H1 is starting to get slow to the downtown area. It's wet from the windward side, no incidents though. And from the east, it's good, although the H1 gets slow after the Kapi'olani exit.
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7: From the Ma'alama Media News Center, I'm Chaz Ontai. Hawaii election volunteers are vouching for security as ballot counting begins. The first batch of mail-in ballots arrived at the state capitol on Monday for the August 8th primaries. About 80 Republican and Democratic volunteers signed up for two counting shifts. Ballots are opened in a guarded room, moved in locked cages, and counted on machines monitored by election observers. And Tropical Storm Fausto continued to weaken Monday night on a path that will take it north of Hawaii through Wednesday. As of 5 a.m., Fausto was located approximately 265 miles northeast of Hilo, with maximum sustained winds of 60 miles per hour. Additional weakening is forecast during the next few days as it moves north of the state. 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High surf warning, east-facing shores, mostly cloudy with some showers, highs in the upper 80s.
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9: A growing believer will delight in and love the Word of God. 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
10: 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And Pastor Greg Laurie says it's good to have a hearty meal.
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been so hungry you felt weak? Not just hunger pangs, not just in a hangry mood. You actually felt sluggish and powerless. Food is at the top of your mind. Well, we can start to feel weak spiritually, but so many times our spiritual food isn't at the top of our minds. Today on A New Beginning, Pastor Greg Laurie points out just what God's Word does for the weary traveler on the road of life. We'll see it gives us actual power for living, and we shouldn't deprive ourselves.

0: of God. Listen, if you want to be a growing Christian, if you want to be a successful Christian, if you want to be a believer that brings forth spiritual fruit, as Jesus says he wants us to bring forth, then you need to be a Bible studying Christian. And as a believer, we are either progressing or we're regressing. We're either going forward or we're going backwards. And the moment we stop the forward momentum is when we begin the backward regression. I read not long ago about a coach, a guy who trains people for a living. And most of his clients were quite overweight, some 60, 70 pounds overweight. This guy, this trainer, was in perfect shape, washboard abs, ate the right foods, loved to exercise. And he really couldn't relate to what his clients were going through. So this guy decided to intentionally put on 70 pounds to see what it was like. And so he started by changing his diet from the foods he used to eat to fattening foods. For instance, for breakfast, he had Captain Crunch cereal, and then he would have a snack. It would be banana bread, and he would have chicken Alfredo pasta for dinner and lots of corn dogs and donuts in between. By the way, this diet sounds really good to me, except the Captain Crunch cereal. I could live without that, but all the rest, this sounds amazing. Well, it was exhilarating to him because at first there was no difference in his body. He still looked good. But then he noticed the first thing to go were the abs. And then he started getting flabby. Then he found that his blood pressure was going up. He was tired all the time. He found himself lethargic and depressed. And to me, this is the picture of what it's like when we start going in the wrong direction spiritually. Instead of eating the nutritious message of God's word, we fill our lives with spiritual junk food. So when that happens, you need a restart. You need a reboot. You need a refresh. And I want to talk to you about the refreshing power of the word of God, because the reality is, as believers, we all have those moments when we stumble, when we trip up, when we make that wrong decision, we think that wrong thought, and we need to repent. We need to reboot. We need to be revived and refreshed. And that's what we're going to be focusing on together, because you want to build your life as a Christian on Christ and his word. At the end of the Sermon on the Mount, Jesus gave this summary statement in Matthew 7. Whoever hears these words of mine and puts them into practice, he is a wise man who builds his house on the rock. And the rain came down, and the streams rose, and the winds blew and beat against the house, but it did not fall because its foundation was on the rock. But then Christ goes on to say, whoever hears these sayings of mine and does not put them into practice, he is a foolish man who builds his house on the sand. And the rain came down, and the streams rose, and it fell with a great crash. Look, every life is going to be tested. Every one of us is going to face storms in life as followers of Jesus. So make sure you're built on the right foundation, which is a relationship with Jesus himself and, of course, on God's word. Don't build your Christian experience on experience. Don't build your faith on your fickle emotions. Build your life on Christ and his word. Because as you read, study, memorize, and dig into the word of God, it will refresh you. Psalm 19, verse 7 says, the law of the Lord is perfect, converting the soul. The testimony of the Lord is sure, making wise the simple. The word that the psalmist uses there for converts means to revive, to restore, and to transform. Now, when we say the law of the Lord, that could just as easily be translated the word of the Lord or simply the Bible. In other words, the Bible restores you. The Bible refreshes you. The Bible transforms you. I can think of so many times in my life where my mind was going in the wrong direction. Have you ever been gripped by fear, worry, or anxiety and found by just quoting the right scripture that it sort of righted you? Or when you're dealing with pain or with grief, I compare it to being out on the ocean Have you ever gone over the falls, like going over the front of a wave, and you're in white water? It's like you're in a washing machine and you don't know which way is up. So if you have a boogie board or some surfboard and a leash attached to your ankle, you know one thing is certain. That boogie board, that flotation device will always go to the surface because people have become disoriented when they've gone over the falls, especially if the wave is big and they don't know which way is up. And instead of going up, they go down. So here's what you do. If you've got that leash, grab the leash and go in the direction of your surfboard or your boogie board and get your head above the water and get a gulp of air because a new set of waves might be coming. That's grief. It just turns you upside down. You don't know what to think. You don't know what's going on. Your emotions are running amok. Grab the leash. What is the leash? The leash is the word of God. And it pulls me to the surface. And I can get my eyes on Jesus for a moment, and it can get me sorted out and back in alignment with God again. How important the Word of God is in our life. The Word of God restores us. It refreshes us. It transforms us. Listen to this. Success or failure in the Christian life depends on how much of God's Word you get into your life on a regular basis and how obedient you are to it. Let me repeat that for emphasis. Success or failure in the Christian life depends on how much of God's word you get into your life on a regular basis and how obedient you are to it. God told his people back in the book of Joshua, if they want to succeed spiritually, they needed to constantly be looking at his word. Joshua 1:8, it said, this book of the law, or the word of God, shall not depart from your mouth. Meditate in it day and night that you may observe to do according to all that is written in it. And if you do this, your way will be prosperous and you will have good success. Listen, a growing believer will delight in and love the word of God. You'll love it. It's not like you'll dread reading it. You look forward to reading it. Psalm 1 describing the happy man says, happy is the man that doesn't walk in the counsel of the ungodly or stand in the way of sinners or sit in the seat of the scornful, but his delight is in the word of the Lord, and in it does he meditate day and night. The psalmist said in Psalm 119, how I love your commandments, Lord. They give my life back to me because your unfailing love and your words are true.
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3: I just want to say hi, Pastor Greg. I am writing to you from Dulag Christian Fellowship, a small but growing church here in Dulag, Leyte, Philippines. 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Many of our Bible studies and Sunday messages are inspired by your teaching style. We often adopt your outlines into Tagalog and Warai, our local dialects, so that people in our community can easily understand the gospel. Through your teachings, many here in Dulag are being strengthened and lives are being changed. We are praying for you, your family, and your team that the Lord will continue to use you powerfully for His glory. Maraming salamat po, Pastor Greg, for your faithfulness in preaching God's word.
2: 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That's 866-871-1144.
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0: How do you know the Bible is the Word of God? Sometimes we'll doubt it. Can I believe the Bible? Can I be certain that this really is God's Word to me? So if you have a Bible, why don't you just grab it right now and hold on to it? Maybe it's an app on your tablet or your phone, but I want you to think about this book that we call the Bible. This is God's message to us. Technically speaking, the Bible is not one book, but it's actually 66 different books written over a 1,500-year span of time. Its words were written by authors, 40 of them, all told, from every walk of life: kings, peasants, philosophers, fishermen, statesmen, and scholars. Yet all of the authors of the Bible write about one primary theme, and that theme is God's redemption of mankind. And each one of these individuals was inspired by God to write these words. 2 Peter 1:20 says, "You must understand, no prophecy in Scripture came about by the prophets themselves as they wanted to prophesy, but it was the Holy Spirit who moved the prophets to speak from God." How do I know the Bible is the Word of God? Here's one point. I know the Bible is the Word of God because it gave me the experience it claimed it would give me. Now, don't say, "Well, Greg, you shouldn't build your life on experience." This is just one of many points as to why I believe the Bible is the Word of God. But I believe it because everything the Bible promised to me was true. Everything the Bible says to me, I have found to be true. For instance, the Bible says God would forgive me of my sin. 1 John 1:9 says, "If I will confess my sin, he's faithful and just to forgive me my sins and cleanse me from all unrighteousness." So I read that verse and I said, "Lord, cleanse me of my sin." One of the first things I remember experiencing as a brand new Christian was a sensation of having a massive weight removed from me. Now, I didn't know what I'd just done. I prayed and asked Jesus into my life. I hadn't read that I should cast all of my care upon him, for he cared for me. I hadn't read any verses yet, but I remember feeling this weight lifted off of me. That was God forgiving me of my sins. The Bible says to me, "If any man be in Christ, he is an altogether different kind of person. The old things have passed away. Behold, everything becomes fresh and new." I became a different person after I gave my life to Christ. I saw that change inside of me and I knew it was real. I tried to be a better person. I wanted to be a more caring person. I wanted to be different than I was, but I couldn't change myself. And suddenly, with Christ living in me and reading the Word of God, I saw that these things happened for me as the Bible said they would. I read in the Bible that God could give to me a peace that passes all human understanding. Because in Philippians we read, "Don't worry about anything, pray about everything, and the peace of God that passes all human understanding will keep your heart and mind in Christ Jesus." Have you experienced that peace that passes all understanding? Number two, I believe the Bible is the Word of God and that it is true because it's confirmed by science. Now, some of you might be thinking, "No, Greg, you're wrong. Science and the Bible contradict each other." That's not necessarily true. People over the years have scoffed at the Bible, saying it's so unscientific. You know, the people that believe the Bible, they're fools. And, well, it's actually the Bible that told us that the Lord sits on the circle of the earth. It's a Bible that told us the earth was round, not flat, as many of the experts thought at one stage in human history. It's the Bible that tells us and told us that the stars in the sky were innumerable. But of course, astronomers said, "Well, that's ridiculous. We can actually count the stars." And they had their count, and then they'd get a more powerful telescope and add some more numbers to that, and on it grew. But the Bible tells us that God stretched forth the heavens into a limitless expanse which can never be measured, and filled it with stars which are as numerous as the sands upon the seashore. So the Bible was ahead of science in many ways. But listen, the Bible is not a scientific textbook. If it were, it would be much larger and much less comprehensible. The objective of the scripture is not to tell us how the heavens go, but how to go to heaven and how to know God. Here's another point. The Bible is true because it's the one book that dares to predict the future. Not once, not twice, but hundreds of times with 100% accuracy. Think of all the scriptures in the Old Testament that pointed to the arrival of the Messiah. The Bible told us in the Old Testament, Messiah would be born of a virgin. He'd be born in Bethlehem. He would be crucified. And the Bible said in the Old Testament, he would be crucified before the actual act of crucifixion even existed. The Bible is the one book that tells us what is coming in our future as well. I'm not talking about Nostradamus here or the Mayan prophecies. I'm talking about a reliable source. And that really is the mark of a true messenger from God or a book that comes from God. Can it predict the future? And the answer with the Bible is yes. Then I could go on and talk a lot about how archaeology confirms the Bible. It doesn't contradict it. It seems like whenever there's a new archaeological find, it confirms what the Bible said. And I could talk about so many things happening in our world right now that are fulfillments of Bible prophecy, the turmoil in the Middle East, and much, much more. As we're reminded in 2 Timothy 3, all scripture is inspired by God. Or another translation says, all scripture is breathed by God.

0: Pastor Greg Laurie with insights on why we can rely on the Bible as the Word of God. Our message today on A New Beginning is titled, The Refreshing Power of the Word of God, and there's more to come. We've talked a lot about the Bible, God's love letter to His children, and how He cares for His kids. Well, Pastor Greg has a further comment he wanted to share.
1: So as you've been listening today, maybe you've thought to yourself, man, I wish I had this relationship with God that is being talked about. Well, you can. He's only a prayer away. You see, becoming a Christian, it doesn't take years. It doesn't take months. It doesn't take weeks. It doesn't even take hours. It can happen in a moment. That's how it happened for me. I just heard the gospel, and all of a sudden I realized this is all true. And maybe you've realized that as well. Let me ask you, would you like Jesus Christ to come into your life? Would you like Him to forgive you of your sin? Would you like this relationship with God we've been talking about today? If so, why don't you just pray a simple prayer with me? Say this to God, Lord Jesus, I know that I'm a sinner, but I know that You're the Savior who died on the cross for my sin and rose again from the dead. Jesus, I turn from my sin, and I choose to follow You from this moment forward as my Savior and Lord, as my God and friend. Thank You for hearing this prayer. And I ask this in Jesus' name. Amen. Hey, did you just pray that prayer? If so, I want to send you at no charge what we call a New Believer's Bible. Here's Dave to tell you more. And let me just say, congratulations. You've made the right decision.
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0: Well, Pastor Greg, George Whitfield's story is told in this new movie, A Great Awakening, which we're making available to our listeners right now. He was an itinerant evangelist in the 18th century. He traveled throughout the 13 colonies preaching the gospel. And for 30 years, he did this. I'm thinking,

0: to give the invitation, and the sound goes off, and I thought I'll speak anyway. No one could hear me. No one. It was so hard. But I think of George Whitfield and that booming voice that God gave him. But George was called to be an evangelist. I'm called to do the same. An evangelist is someone that proclaims the gospel and calls people to Christ. And I think it's an important role in the church. In more contemporary times, Billy Graham is the name that comes to mind as the great evangelist that God used in our nation. Well, go back a few years. In fact, go back a lot of years to the 1700s, and the Billy Graham of his day, George Whitfield, reached people. In fact, he was so effective, they had no media except for print media, of course, the newspaper. But somehow George Whitfield, because of his endless preaching and his tireless proclamation of the gospel, was able to reach 80% of the colonial population. That's a lot of people. Pretty much everybody knew his name. But the main thing that Whitfield wanted to emphasize was not his name, but the name that is above all names, the name of Jesus Christ. So you need to know this story. And we have it available for you in this amazing new film called A Great Awakening. It was so popular, they had to extend the theatrical run because the word of mouth was spreading and more people wanted to see it. Now you can have your own copy of A Great Awakening, so you can watch it whenever you want and watch it over and over again and show it to your family, show it to your friends, show it to whoever you think would like to see it. You're going to love this. 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So get your copy of A Great Awakening for your gift of any size. Dave, tell them more about that.
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3: They've reopened Waipio Point Access Road. It had been closed southbound after Abalai Street because of a brush fire. Also had a large power outage earlier in the Pearl City, Waipahu area. It's been fixed and all traffic signals should be working again in that area. The freeway traffic from the west side slow from Kunia Road to the Waiava Road overpass. In the downtown area, got a new accident on the H1 westbound. It's nearly Liha. Traffic is already backed up to the Poly exit.
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3: They will see the Son of Man coming on the clouds of the sky with power and great glory. And he will send his angels with a loud trumpet call, and they will gather his elect from the four winds, from one end of the heavens to the other. Throughout the Bible, this coming of Christ, this Messiah's return, is known as the Day of the Lord. And it is considered Judgment Day. It's considered to be the end of human history. The curtain comes down. The show is over. Time is up for sinful humanity. All sin, all evil, all death, all corruption, all decay will be dealt with once and for all on the Day of the Lord. And so when we hear things like that, when we read things like that in Scripture, it's hard not to wonder, what's that really going to be like? What will Christ's return be like? What's going to happen? When is it going to happen? How is this all going to happen? And those are good, valid questions. And that's actually what I want to explore the next few minutes. Let's talk about what the Christ's return will be like. Now, before I step into all that, let me say this. Godly men and women who love Jesus, who revere his holy word, differ on their interpretations on what the prophecies are predicting about Christ's return. They differ on exactly what that's going to look like and how it's going to go. There's kind of two broad camps. One of them, some believe that Christ's return is going to happen in two stages. That there will be, Jesus will come back once invisibly to collect his church through the rapture, take them back up, and then after some time, come back down visibly for all to see. That it's going to be like a two-stage return. And there are others who think, no, it's just going to be one big return. It's all going to happen at once. I really don't want to get stuck in the weeds. I really don't want to start a fight with you or for you to start a fight with your neighbor. So here's what we're going to focus on as we look toward what does God's word say about Christ's return. There are some things that both camps agree on, absolutely. There are several things about Christ's return we can be completely confident about. So that's what I want to focus on this morning. Here are five things that the Bible very clearly teaches about what Christ's return will be like. First, Christ will return in glory. Glory is another word for weight in the old times. It meant something had like majesty and awe and amazement. When he returns, it will be just like he said in Matthew 24. It's going to be crazy. It's going to be visible everywhere. It's going to be epic. You will not miss it. Nobody will miss it. There's these crazy people throughout the world be like, I'm the Son of God returned. Be like, I don't think so. We would have known. Everybody will know. Jesus says when he comes, he will come with all the angels in the glory of the Father. Not just some of the angels, not just a handful of angels. He says he's coming with all the angels. All right, so how many angels are we talking? Like 15, 20, 25? Here's what the Apostle John saw when God gave him a vision of heaven in Revelation 5. Then I looked and heard the voice of many angels, numbering thousands upon thousands and 10,000 times 10,000. I was told there'd be no math. Thankfully, there's a calculator. So I punched this in. John is saying that there are at least 100 million angels. Not a single one of them is going to be left in heaven. Not a single one of them is going to be busy doing anything else on earth. They will be coming with Christ in the glory of the Father. He will be accompanied in his triumphant return. It will be glorious. Second thing we can be sure about is it's going to be unexpected. Christ will return unexpectedly. Jesus said in Matthew 24, but about that day or hour, no one knows. Not even the angels in heaven, nor the Son, but only the Father. Therefore, keep watch, because you do not know on what day your Lord will come. No one knows exactly when he will return. He even said during his time on earth, at that point, he didn't know. His finite brain did not have that information at that point in time. I think he knows now, but back then, he says he didn't. That time was determined by the Father alone. Now, right after these verses, Jesus gives his own illustration. He's like, I'm going to come like a thief in the night. At that point when everybody's asleep, at that point when nobody thinks it's happening, at that point where everyone thinks they're safe and they're sleeping, that's when I'm going to return. It's going to be unexpected. This means, let's extrapolate from that, that a person with a Bible and a calculator cannot figure it out. Nobody can tell you when Christ will return because nobody knows. No angels know. So there's nobody who can claim, hey, I had an angel appear to me and whisper in my ear, May 21st. Of course, that's after you messed it up in September 1994. Nobody knows. No angel even knows. They are waiting with bated breath, going, now? Now? Is it time? Are we going? Nobody knows. Do the angels or these false prophets presume to know more than Jesus? No day is given to us when Christ will return, which means any day is a candidate. It could be today. It could be tomorrow. Or it might not happen for a very long time. It could still be far in the future. To which we naturally respond, why? Why might it still be far in the future? I mean, if we want Jesus to come, and Jesus wants to come, this feels like it'd be a pretty easy problem to solve, right? Let's bring these two things together. But it's important to understand this. Jesus is not waiting because he forgot about us or because he's doing something better. Jesus is not binge-watching The Crown on Netflix, being like, I'll get around to going and picking up the church. Why is Jesus waiting then? The Apostle Peter tells us. 2 Peter 3:4, he says, the Lord is not slow in keeping his promise, as some understand slowness. Instead, he is patient with you, not wanting anyone to perish, but everyone to come to repentance. That's why Jesus is waiting. Because if he'd have come 100 years ago, none of us would be going. None of us would even be here. So it is the patience and grace of Christ that he has waited at least this far. And who are we to say, God, you should stop waiting now? He still has more people to come into his kingdom. He wants everyone to come to repentance. Do you know that on average, right now in the world, every day, 175,000 people trust in Christ every day? I think I could maybe let him wait a few more days. If there's more people that will be coming into his kingdom, Jesus wants every person on this planet to recognize their need for a Savior and recognize in him the sufficiency of their salvation. Because every person is a sinner. Every person has done, said, or thought something wrong, has offended God, has broken his standard and his rule, and therefore we can no longer be in the presence of a holy God. Not without dying. There was this barrier placed between sinners and God. And God sent his one and only Son, Jesus, into this world to remove that barrier, to die on the cross for our sin. He alone does it. All we must do is accept that gift of forgiveness, because now the Father and us can become one again. That happens when we put our faith alone in Christ alone. We are forgiven by faith. And for all of those who put their faith in Christ, those who are eagerly expecting Christ's return, we will be celebrating greatly when he does come. Why? Because when he comes, he says he's going to come with joy. He's going to bring the fullness of joy with him. All those who believe will experience just immense, immeasurable joy at his coming. Have you ever had a friend surprise you for a visit? Isn't that the best? I've gotten to experience that a couple times. One of them was in my freshman year in college. I was attending the University of Tampa in Florida. I was a freshman there, and I was dating this really cute Australian girl who was still a senior in high school back in Germany. And my friends contacted Fiona. They had pooled their money together and bought her a round-trip ticket from Germany to Florida and back. So one day I come home from work, there's a knock on my dorm door. And there's Fiona for my 19th birthday. It was awesome. It was a huge surprise. I was blown away. We had a tremendous few days together. We were eating food, going to the beach, hanging out, making out, visiting Busch Gardens. All kinds of good times were had. Now, as awesome and joy-filled as that weekend was, it pales in comparison to the deep and immense joy that the people of God will experience at his coming. I think the happiness is going to be overwhelming for us. As much joy as you have experienced in your life, maybe as much joy as you feel like you have in God now, your greatest joy is still to come. It'll be when you are in the presence of your Savior. Scripture tells us as much in Psalm 16:11. It says, "You make known to me the path of life. In your presence, there is fullness of joy. At your right hand, pleasures forevermore." Yeah, we can know joy. We can get tastes of it. But we will not know joy fully and completely. We will not have joy to the max until we are fully in the presence of our Savior. On this earth, we get a foretaste of pleasure in all its forms, and yet they will pale in comparison to the pleasure and satisfaction we will have in being with the presence of God forever. All of this will happen when Jesus returns. That is certainly something for God's people to look forward to. It will be a day of joy. However, not everyone will be filled with joy at Christ's coming. Because when he comes, he's coming to judge the living and the dead. Christ will return in glory unexpectedly with joy to judge. He is coming to destroy darkness and evil, and he is going to bring his wrath and his justice, and he's going to unleash it upon all sin, upon all injustice, upon all unrighteousness, all ungodliness, all decay, all death. One of the most memorable movie lines for me, I think, in the 20th century, comes from the Western movie Tombstone. There's this one scene where Wyatt Earp, says to Ike Clanton, he says, "You run. And you tell those other curs that the law is coming. You tell them I'm coming. And hell's coming with me." Whew. I always get chills at that part. Right? It's just, whoa. It sounds so intense. In the book of Revelation, I think John describes it an even more intense and even more terrifying moment than that. That's what he says in Revelation 19. "Then I saw heaven opened, and a white horse was standing there. And the one sitting on the horse was named Faithful and True, for he judges fairly and then goes to war. His eyes were bright like flames, and on his head were many crowns. A name was written on him, and only he knew what it meant. He was clothed with a white robe dipped in blood, and his title was the Word of God. The armies of heaven, dressed in pure white linen, followed him on white horses. From his mouth came a sharp sword, and with it he struck down the nations. He ruled them with an iron rod. He trod the winepress of the fierce wrath of Almighty God. On his robe and thigh was written this title: King of Kings, Lord of Lords." Sinners and the enemies of God will look to heaven when Christ comes. And they will see that he is coming, and they will see heaven is coming with him. And that will not be a good day to have chosen the wrong side. Because Jesus will be victorious. It says he will cast Satan and his demons. He will cast his followers, all those who have rejected Christ, who have chosen to not put their faith in him, but have wanted a life separate from him. He will take the demons, and he will take death itself, called Hades in Revelation, and he will cast it into the lake of fire for all eternity. Revelation 20, "They were judged according to their deeds, and death and the grave were thrown into the lake of fire." This is the second death, the lake of fire. "And anyone whose name was not found recorded in the book of life was thrown into the lake of fire." God deals with sin in such final and horrific terms when he comes back that we dare not take it lightly. His judgment is real. It's a future fact. And all those who have refused to put their faith in Christ, all those who have rejected him, all those who have said, "I don't want anything to do with you, God," all those who have said, "I don't need your forgiveness, I can stand upon my deeds," Revelation says they were judged according to their deeds, as opposed to the people of God who are judged according to the deeds of Christ and what he has done on our behalf. These people are essentially getting exactly what they wanted, an eternal life separated from God. Problem is, being separated from God also means being separated from the source of all life and the source of all things good. So we can't gloss over this without me taking the opportunity to ask you, which side are you on? Is your name recorded in the Lamb's Book of Life? Have you admitted to God that you are a sinner and you are in need of salvation? Have you asked that, yes, Jesus' death on the cross, that be substituted for your death, and that his coming back to life might be you coming back to life too? Have you put your faith alone in Christ alone, not trying to add to it with any of your good promises, your good works, because there's nothing to add? He's done it all for you. Have you made that decision? If not, I urge you, make it today. Put your faith in Christ alone today. Don't wait any longer, because you do not know how much time you have. Christ could return today. You could die today. And either way, your window of opportunity could close. Once Jesus comes to judge, it's game over. The curtain draws. It's the end. Because when he returns, He's going to judge all things evil. He's going to purify and redeem all of creation. He's going to create a new heavens and a new earth that he promises to rule and reign forever. That's the fifth thing we can be sure about. When Christ returns, he will return to rule forever. When he comes as the victorious king, he promises that he's never going to leave again. He will fix everything that's broken. He's going to undo every evil thing, and he will cause all sin and death and decay to come untrue. I just want to read about what Scripture describes this reign, this rule, this new kingdom to look like. I'm going to read some verses out of Revelation 21 and then 22. You can follow along with me if you'd like, or I also invite you maybe just sit back. Just close your eyes and imagine the future reality of what John saw. I heard a loud shout from the throne saying, "Look, God's home is now among his people. He will live with them, and they will be his people. God himself will be with them. He will wipe every tear from their eyes, and there will be no more death, no more sorrow. There will be no more crying. There will be no more pain. All of these things are gone forever." And the one sitting on the throne said, "Look, I am making all things new." And then he said to me, "Write this down, for what I tell you is trustworthy and true." And he also said, "It is finished. I am the Alpha and the Omega, the beginning and the end. To all who are thirsty, I will give freely from the springs of the water of life. All who are victorious will inherit all these blessings, and I will be their God, and they will be my children." Revelation 22, "Then the angel showed me a river with the water of life, clear as crystal, flowing from the throne of God and of the Lamb. It flowed down the center on Main Street. On each side of the river grew a tree of life, bearing 12 crops of fruit, with a fresh crop each month. The leaves were used for medicine to heal the nations. No longer will there be a curse upon anything, for the throne of God and of the Lamb will be there, and his servants will worship him, and they will see his face, and his name will be written on their foreheads. And there will be no night there. No need for lamps or sun, for the Lord God will shine on them, and they will reign forever and ever." Sounds amazing, doesn't it? Not only will Jesus rule forever, but he is inviting those who have put their faith in him, those who've been united with him, we will partner with him in that rule when that day comes. Jesus will return. He has promised it, friends. Christ will return in glory, unexpectedly, with joy to judge and to rule forever. Now, some of you might be listening to all this and you say, I can't believe that, Scott. It sounds just too crazy. It sounds too good to be true. That this is what the coming of Christ will be like. It's almost like John was anticipating that very thought, or the Holy Spirit through John. Because after those verses I just read come these two verses, Revelation 22, 6 and 7. "Then the angel said to me, 'Everything you have heard and seen is trustworthy and true.'" It's trustworthy and true. Why? "Because the Lord God, who inspires his prophets, has sent his angel to tell his servants what will happen soon. Look, I am coming soon. Blessed are those who obey the words of prophecy written in this book." Jesus is coming back. He has promised it. When? When is he coming? I don't know. Soon. He's coming soon. So in summary, what here can we take from the reality that the moment we believe, we become partners with him in expectation? I hope it's this. Understand that Christ will return. We don't know when, but we'll live for then. We don't know when, but we should live for then. We are called to live with one eye focused on the life and the work and the ministry and the calling God has for us in this life. But we should have the other eye on the sky. We should have the other eye, like Lord of the Rings, toward the horizon on the third day, When Gandalf comes, it's going to be much better, much brighter, much wider when Jesus comes. We need to live in light of this truth, that we live full of true hope, full of actual expectation that Jesus is actually going to return someday. We need to live in light of that. We don't know when, but we need to live for then. We share the gospel with people in light of his return. We work to expand the kingdom of God in light of his return. We aim to help people live life as God intended, because Jesus will return. We don't know when, but we live for then. One day we will see. One day we won't have to imagine anymore. One day we will have sight and faith. We don't just hope, we can count on it. We will see him face to face. You remember Captain O'Grady from the beginning of the message? He eventually, after 6 days, was able to radio a low-flying U.S. military pilot. Of course, that guy didn't have enough fuel to land, so he had to go back. But within the hour, there were dozens of aircraft in the area looking for him. After he was rescued, Captain O'Grady was asked, did he ever doubt? Did he ever feel like he might not make it out alive? Did he ever feel like he might be left there forever? Did he ever lose faith? Captain Scott O'Grady responded, no, never. I mean, it was actually just the opposite. My faith grew from this experience. O'Grady kept his faith strong despite overwhelming and difficult circumstances. He chose to believe that he would be liberated. He had confidence that he was not forgotten by the U.S. military. Friends, we can have much greater confidence that we are not forgotten by God. We are not forgotten by our Lord and Savior, Jesus Christ. His promises are sure. He will return for us. There will be a moment when we see our Savior, our God, face to face. We don't know when, but let's live for then.
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7: There's slow townbound freeway traffic in three areas on the west side, from Kunia Road to the H1-H2 merge, on the Waterloo Freeway going over Red Hill, and both freeways at the Middle Street merge. The slowest traffic is from the east because of two earlier accidents downtown. The H1 is bumper to bumper from the Cocoed Avenue overpass to Punahou. Windward traffic is good on all three highways.
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9: This is McGruff the Crime Dog, and I need you to help me take a bite out of crime. Another teenager fell victim to fake pills. Smells like big crime that needs to be stopped. Where are these pills coming from, and how are kids getting them? Right from under our noses, crooks are targeting kids on social media and selling them counterfeit pills that could seal their fate with a click of a button. It may seem harmless, maybe it doesn't even seem like a drug deal, but it definitely is. So before buying pills online, think about this. 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
15: 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Welcome to Living Waters, the radio ministry of God's Life Christian Church that offers the refreshing truth of God's Word, where scriptures are taught without apology or compromise. Join your host, Bishop Bethia, as he shares inspired messages from the Holy Spirit that are not only deeply rooted in biblical truth, but also simple, straightforward, and relatable to your everyday life.

0: Living holy is not a short or a one-time race. It is a long journey. Therefore, being a Christian is not only about starting well, but about continuing faithfully until the end. Many people desire the blessings of God, but not the endurance required to walk with God. This holy life set us apart for God in a world that constantly pressures us to compromise or stop pleasing God. Therefore, endurance is not optional for the believer. It is part of true holiness. We must endure in trials, endure in the truth, endure in temptation, endure in service, and endure in faith. Holy living secures victory for those who endure to the end. Join Bishop Bethayan now for this timely teaching on Holy Living is a Life of Spiritual Endurance.
1: Holy living is spiritual endurance. And so what do I mean by that is that we endure a lot of things in life. We are capable of enduring almost anything that we put our mind or focus to. Is that not true? Some people run the marathon and they endure and endure the 25-mile run. Some people in sports endure whatever they need to endure, amen, to make the team or to win or whatever. So we are people of endurance. We will endure what we want to endure. Is that not true? However, when it comes to spiritual endurance, that's a whole nother world. That's a whole nother world. And that's what we're going to be talking about today is spiritually enduring. In other words, doing what you need to do. And I just think about how, especially myself, I have no excuse about endurance. When I was in the military, we had to be up 72 hours straight without a nap or a break. 72 hours straight. So we was taught endurance, that the body was fearfully and wonderfully made and it can endure whatever need to be done. And so I was younger then, but just this past weekend, you know, I was asking the Lord about, you know, what he wanted to share. And so working on a job, trying to get a house finished before the end of yesterday. And so I got up at 5:30 Friday morning, and I worked until 7:30 yesterday morning. Got a 2-hour sleep and went back to work until about 6 yesterday evening. And then stayed up all night until about 12 something to get this meal ready. Amen. So that's what, therefore your message, endurance, because I endured, amen, thinking that that was something for that younger person. But what the Lord showed me, that an endurance is who is a part of our makeup, because we will always try to accomplish something. So how many of you would agree, if you put your mind to something, you got to accomplish something, will you or will you not endure? We will endure, whether it's education. We go through school for so many years. We go 12 years to get a high school diploma. What we did, we endured the 12 years to get that diploma. We go 4 years in college. Some of us that went to college, I didn't have that privilege except for one semester. But anyway, we endure what we need to endure. So we are a people that's known to endure whatever. So what that does for me is what I'm teaching on today, I have no excuse, because God showed me that you still have endurance in you. So when it comes to spiritual endurance, God expects me to have a very, very high tolerance to endure whatever I need to do to be a testimony for him. Amen. And so if you look at your bulletins, I'm going to use a few scripture, but two of them that stands out, and that's Matthew's, the 10th chapter, verse 22. You look at Matthew's 10 and verse 22. Amen. And so how many of you agree that you can endure? How many of you work a job? Do you want to go to that job every day? No, you don't want to go to that job. But you endure whatever you need to endure to get ready, to get up, to go to work. Amen. And you do that forever, for a week before you get paid or 2 weeks before you get paid, whatever. You endure because the focus is what? That paycheck. And so when we get a focus on something, we can endure pretty much anything. We can endure. And so in Matthew's the 10th chapter, look what Jesus said. Now he said, well, you know, he already know that we can endure. So this is what he says to us. And ye shall be hated of all men for my name's sake. But he that endures to the end shall be what? Saved. So then when we're talking about spiritual endurance, as I said, we can endure a lot of things. We have what's called a human power endurance. That's the endurance where you're counting solely on you and your powers, like I did this weekend. And then we have what is called Holy Ghost powered endurance. And that's the endurance that we get from the Lord to get us through what we can't get through on our own. Amen. And so then another verse of scripture that should be in your bulletin is 2 Timothy, the 4th chapter, verse 3. 2 Timothy 4, verse 3. It says, for the time will come when they will not, what? Endure sound doctrine, but after their own lust shall they heap to themselves teachers having itching ears. And they shall turn away their ears from the truth and shall be turned into fables. But watch thou in all things. What it says? Endure affliction, do the work of evangelist, make full proof of thy ministry. So now, as I said, we've been talking about endurance, and we can endure, you know, even if you go to the gym to work out, you have a workout ritual in you, or you call it ritual, a plan, or whatever, and you endure. Like I used to go to the gym, and my plan was to be on the treadmill for about 2 miles and then get on the bike for 5 miles. So that's what I did, and no matter how I felt, no matter how it hurt, I endured because that was my focal point to get done every time I go into the gym. And so now we are looking at it from a standpoint of, as a Christian, how do we endure? Well, it has a lot to do with what our goal, our plan, or our focus is. If we focus on pleasing God, guess what will happen? You will please God. If you focus on letting God's word be true, you will, amen, enjoy the benefits of the truth of God's word in your life. So we're talking about living holy. Holy living is not a short or a one-time race. It's not just a sprint. It becomes a lifestyle. So it's a journey. So being a Christian is not only about starting well. It's not about just getting started, amen, and doing well, but it's about continually faithful to the end. And that's, some of you can also relate that to your job and to your sporting events. It's not just starting. Like if you got to work a 5-day week, you only go to work Monday, that's not going to work for the rest of the week. You got to be willing to go through the whole pay period unless you get sick or whatever. But the boss don't want you to start well. They want you to continue and to finish it. You understand what I'm saying? And so the same thing when it comes to the spiritual, it's got to be that I'm in this for the long haul. And when you make it up in your mind, I can assure you this, I've been at this for quite some time and I'm taking it very seriously. And I can't remember one time that I regret being a Christian. But let me take it a little further, that I regret being a serious Christian. A lot of us will have regrets when we just say that we are Christian, but not really experience the power thereof. The Bible call it having a form of godliness, but denying the power there is. It's the power of God that gets you through whatever. So being a Christian, as I said, is not only starting well, but it's about continually faithfully until the end. So many people decide the blessings of God, and they do. I don't know nobody who don't decide the blessings of God. But not the endurance required to walk with God. So a lot of us, we want God to bless this. We want God to bless the other. We want all of these other things. But then God is saying, I want you to walk with me. I want you to serve me. Amen. And so, but when it comes to the Christian life, we must have a life of spiritual endurance. And there is, as I said, there is no problem with us enduring whatever we want to. You know how they say we do what we want to do? Well, when it comes to endurance, it's the same thing. We endure what we want to endure. Is that not true? Amen. So to live holy means to remain set apart for God in a world that constantly pressures us to compromise. We are in a world that constantly pressures us to compromise. Amen. How many of you know that? It means standing firm when others fall away. It means remaining faithful when it seems hard. It means continuing in righteousness when we are faced with temptation, when we are faced with suffering, and when we are faced with opposing views of our stand for the Lord. How many of you try to do right is when it comes to God, but for whatever reason, everybody around you is telling you it don't take all of that? I think you're kind of overboard on it. I think, you know, God understand. You know how we get all of these things? You know, everybody trying to tell you about God.
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1: And when you get to know him, then you can tell me what he understands and what he don't understand. Hallelujah. Amen. So as I said, there's two type of endurance. The human powered as well as the spiritual powered. So now we've got to think about our endurance. Most of us will endure whatever. Is that not true? So then the good thing about that is if I can endure naturally in my own power and strength, how much more should I be able to endure with the help of the Lord? Amen. And so then when we live with holy living require enduring in the face of opposition. Jesus told us that ye shall be hated of all men for my name's sake. However, he said, but he that endures to the end shall be what? Saved. So what this tells us, it tells us plainly that following Christ will not always bring people to applaud us. People are not going to applaud you for following Christ. Amen. Sometimes it will bring rejection. Some people will not want you around. I know when I really got serious. Now, when I was going to church, my family didn't mind me being around as long as I was just a church goer. Amen. But now whenever I got saved for real and started serving the Lord, then I was kind of like, you know, you don't have to call him when we having functions. You don't have to call him, you know. I was thinking about this one time where they was having a gathering and, you know, they at that point I was then got real serious about the Lord. And so my family, they like to drink. They like to party. So when my wife and I went, there was no drinks, there was no alcohol, no nothing. Everybody was on their best behavior because it was evident that my life showed them that I changed. So we left and I forgot something. I went back in, and when I went back in, there was bottles of booze all over everywhere. And they all kind of looked like they just sucking their seat, and I like I didn't see nothing. I just like, yeah, I just forgot this my hat or whatever it was and just got it and left. Amen. So what I'm saying about that is whenever you decide to do it God's way, your family will tolerate you, but they will not, they don't want you totally involved in their life. Amen. And so, but it doesn't mean that we change because people can accept our change. I'm going to say it again. It doesn't mean that we change because people can accept that we have changed from who we were to who we are. Amen. So then Jesus said, if you endure to the end, you shall be saved. So as I said, I believe that there will be times when we're going to be rejected. There's going to be times, according to the scripture, that we're going to be hated. There's going to be times where we're going to be misunderstood. There's going to be times where we even going to be prosecuted or persecuted for who we believe and what we stand for. If we are going to live holy, we must be ready to stand alone if necessary. In other words, you're not always going to have the crowd supporting you and endorsing you, but God plus none equal the majority. If you got God on your side, you always got the majority. You always got the majority, because God plus none is the majority. He don't need a crowd. He is the crowd. Amen. Yeah. Amen. So holiness is not popular in a sinful world. We're living in a time where people is beginning to design their own God. And I shared with this before. People say God will be okay with A. God will be okay with B. God will be okay with C. Just like when you go to a job. They give you the terms of that job, whether it's contract work, whether it's hourly work, whatever. You get a set of instructions for that God, for that job. And if you follow those instructions, you will have a job and you will get paid. Well, why don't we transfer that when it comes to spiritual? We got to do everything on God's terms. Whatever God's instructions are, that's what you and I have to do if we are planning on receiving His blessings. Now, we follow the instructions of man to receive their blessings, their paycheck. But when we come to God, we want God to bless us, but we don't want to do nothing He say. We want Him to just bless me, Lord, bless me, Lord, bless this, bless this. We always need a blessing, but with that blessing come a responsibility. And the responsibility is you and I got to understand what the blesser want to bless us. Amen. Are you still with me?
3: Yes, sir.
1: Amen. So as I said, it's not popular in a sinful world, but as a believer, we must choose purity. We must choose honesty. We must choose prayer. We must choose obedience. We must choose to be a separation from sin. And this will often cause us to have to resist the ways and the things of the world. But endurance means we do not quit because it's of the pressure. We do not change our confession because of opposition. We do not lower our godly standards to please people, do we? So, one thing we must learn is, as a true child of God, amen, we must learn to say, I will live right even if I'm marked. I will obey God even if I'm misunderstood. I will remain faithful even if I am hated. Amen. The end is more important than the beginning. As I said, it's not enough to start well, it's how we end. Amen. So then it is possible to start with zeal and finish in failure. I've done that a few times myself, so I know that's possible. We could be all excited. Oh yeah, I'm all in this and all in this. And then people start counting on you, and then where they at? I thought they was... So we can start with zeal, amen, and end up with failure. But God calls us to endure unto the end. Amen. He calls us to endure. And not only did He call us to do it, but He's given us everything we need to endure. You know, whenever you go to a job and somebody asks you to do something, you ask for the tools, or you ask for whatever is needed for you to do it. And so, would it be fair for God to ask you to do something if man can give you what you need to do what he requests or what he asks you? How much more will God, who asks us to do something, how much will he give us what we need? So then, as I said, living holy means seeking what endures forever. Everything has to do with our focus. Everything you do in life, you are seeing that there's a result that you want to get. And so you make your decision based on the result, and you endure whatever you have to do because you want that end prize or that end goal. Amen. So then in John, the 6th chapter, the 26th verse, you will see there, amen, in your bulletins, it reads, "Ye seek me." Look what he says. "Not because ye saw the miracles." No, "but because you did eat of the loaves and was filled. Labor not," he said, "for the meat which perish, but for that meat which endures unto everlasting life." So here Jesus is challenging the people. Many people follow God for temporary benefits. Is that not true? Lord, heal me. We pray, Lord, bless me. We pray, Lord, do this and do that. And Jesus says, you didn't follow me for the miracles. You followed me because you ate. In other words, he's saying, you followed me for the temporary blessings. But what I want you to do is follow me for the eternal rewards and blessings. Amen. Hallelujah. So then, As I said, we will follow him. We want the bread. Amen. We want comfort. We want healing. We want success. We want him to open doors. Is that not true? But we do not always want the eternal life that Christ offers. Amen. So Jesus said, we must not labor for what perish, but for the spiritual things that endure until everlasting life. See, and this is what holy living is about. Holy living is a life that values eternal things above temporary things. Holy living, that's the difference. Some people, they have more value on the temporal things that will not last than they do on eternity. Everybody think they're going to heaven. Every time there's a funeral, no matter how people live, everybody put them in heaven. They in heaven. They in heaven. And that's not true. It can't be true. Or either we need to throw the Bible away and forget all about this Christianity and go live like hell and still go to heaven. So we just can't just say we're going into God's heaven on our terms. No, we got to go in on his. Amen. And the way that we do that is we're going to have to keep our mind on spiritual things. Because why? Spiritual endurance, it will grow when our heart is fixed on heaven. And just like our heart is fixed on that paycheck, we endure whatever we need to endure that week, drive however, do whatever, get our clothes ready, do whatever, our lunch ready. We do whatever thing we have to do to endure to get that check. So whenever our focus as a Christian is on heaven, then we will endure whatever we have to do, because it'll be like, listen, I don't care what you do, how you do it. Listen, this other cheek, you need another one? Hold on a second. Let me rub this one over here. Now this one is ready, you know. Oh.

0: Heaven, what happened is, if we were only living for earthly comforts, which a lot of times that's what most people are living for, earthly comforts, we will not endure hardship. If my wife and I was homeless for a year, and I preached it like I'm preaching, having faith in God, believing in God and everything else. So if I didn't have my mind on heaven and had my mind on my living situation, I wouldn't have nothing to do with anything in the church, would I?
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2: The drive over from the windward side is good on the Pali, the Likelike, and the H3. If you're going to Kailua, though, got a possible incident on the Pali at the hairpin turn. From the east, Kalani and Oli Highway is clear, but there's still some slow H1 traffic from the Kapi'olani exit to Makaukau. The west side freeway traffic has cleared to the Middle Street merge. The H1 moves a lot better, though, after Ola Lane. Nimitz eastbound is okay after Sand Island Access Road.
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6: We're back. It's Tuesday, Will. Welcome to Seculo, July 28th, 2026. Here we are. Will Haynes is in studio. We've also got a packed show coming up. Cece Heil is going to be joining us, senior attorney here at the ACLJ. She just got back from an international trip to Morocco. Going to cover what the ACLJ is doing there. Again, the work of the ACLJ is all over the world, and I love that so much. Jeff Balaban, head of ACLJ Jerusalem, is going to be joining us. So again, we're going all around the planet today to tell you about the work of the ACLJ. But that also doesn't stop us from telling you what's going on in the world. And right now, as Senator Graham's funeral processional is happening or is wrapping up right now, we know this service will be a little bit later. There's a lot going on in the news. We also have Prime Minister Netanyahu meeting with President Trump really any minute, or maybe as we speak
8: right, it's probably happening now.
6: At the same time, there's reports now of a video that has been released by Iran. Now, it's officially, I mean, we said, it was released by Iran, at least Iran-linked, that targets and really shows you ways in very graphic detail to not only threaten, but potentially assassinate members of the president's family. That includes the First Lady, Melania, and their son, Barron. We're not talking about just go out there and do this. We are talking about a video that shows exactly where they shop, what they've been doing, where they could be, how it can happen. This is the disturbing case that we're dealing with right now. So, and look, we have seen so many threats to the president. We've seen so many threats, by the way, to really all of us who are involved in this world, that it's not shocking or surprising to me whatsoever. But I think maybe it should be a little bit of a wake-up call to what we're dealing with on a worldwide scale.
8: That's right. And this is a video that was released by the Tasnim News Agency, which is one of the kind of state media arms that they have. They have an official news agency, but then this one is owned by the IRGC. So the mouthpiece officially of the IRGC within Iran. And this video is very detailed. It goes through images of the First Lady, talks about the motorcade, talks about even call signs that are used within the Secret Service of the First Lady, so that these types of plots could be carried out. And not only is it showing where to maybe carry out some sort of attack, it's titled How to Kill Melania Trump. And it is a call to action to maybe people that are here in the United States, people that are aligned with the Iranian cause, if you will, to try and take out the First Lady of the United States. But it also ends with, this isn't over, basically, Barron Trump, wait for us. So it's also making direct threats to other members of the president's family. This is, as we know, the president himself, as well as other officials, like Secretary Mike Pompeo and others that have been involved in basically the strength of the United States against Iran throughout the two terms of President Trump, have had a target from the Iranians on them. We know that the Iranians have wanted to carry out assassination attempts on these individuals on U.S. soil. But when you start to see this expanding beyond just the president, just a cabinet member, this is where it starts to be a little shocking. Now, we know the Secret Service is has protective detail of these individuals. It's not as if they are just out on their own, but it is, once again, a reminder that the Iranians want to cause havoc and cause pain on the United States, including against the president's family.
6: Yeah, we're going to keep talking about this, and again, take this work of the ACLJ worldwide. Is look, all of this is, it's a worldwide issue that we're dealing with. We only got a couple days left now in our Liberty Drive. Of course, we are still celebrating the 250th of America, but we know when the serious situation comes up, we need to keep you engaged. We're going to talk about the work the ACLJ is doing around the world when we get back. We have 3 days left before our deadline, though. And this deadline is great because all donations that are made today will be doubled. So I encourage you, if you want to support the work of the ACLJ, you like what we do here, go to ACLJ.org right now. Do it during the Liberty Drive. That's the best way to do it because your donations go twice as far. Phone lines are open for you as well. 1-800-684-3110. We'll be right back. We hold these truths to be self-evident, that all men are created equal, that they are endowed by their Creator with certain unalienable rights, that among these are life, liberty, and the pursuit of happiness.
9: Those are the words of our forefathers written in the Declaration of Independence. They are the cornerstone on which our constitutional republic was built. And over the past 250 years, we have formed a great nation.
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9: In honor of America's birthday, we're redoubling our commitment to continue fighting against any attacks that would strip us of that freedom. 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
6: You can join the fight right now through our ACLJ Liberty Drive. 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
10: We've witnessed monumental legal victories from defending the 14th Amendment and protecting our sacred American right to vote, the overturning of Roe v. Wade, and standing up for the religious liberty of our kids and seniors. But even with the many historic wins we've achieved, the battle is far from over. The attacks on our constitutionally protected rights persist. Countless unborn babies remain in jeopardy, and across the globe, innocent Christians are being targeted and killed across this country and around the world. This fight isn't just the ACLJ's, it's all of ours. 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
6: All right, welcome back to Seculo. I didn't promote it a lot, but our phone lines are open right now, and I would love to hear from you at 1-800-684-3110, really on any of these topics. Of course, we're talking about Iran releasing this very disturbing video, but we are also discussing, look, President Trump's meeting right now with Benjamin Netanyahu. What do you hope comes out of that kind of meeting? Where do you stand currently? I'd love to hear you about that. We have more breaking coming in from our international work. Like I said, some of the work we're doing in Israel, we can discuss that as much as you would like to at 1-800-684-3110. You also have Senator Graham's funeral right now, a moment where you're seeing a little bit of uniting happening on Capitol Hill, as he was sort of one of those last people that purely would work, even if you did not like sometimes where he would land on things, would work with Republicans and Democrats. Do you think we need more people like that? Give me a call. Let's be a part of the conversation today at 1-800-684-3110.
8: Well, and when you think about exactly what's happening, as you mentioned, the fact that Prime Minister Netanyahu is meeting with the president right now, we'll be talking about that later with Jeff Balaban and what that means, but there's a multi-front battle going on, at least for public opinion as well in the United States. One, the conflict with Iran, it is ramping back up because of Iran's refusal to just play by the rules set forth in the memorandum of understanding. That was the simple laid out rules of how we can get to an end to this conflict.
6: Yeah, President Trump has pretty much said that's null and void at this point.
8: Right, because the Iranians would continue to attack ships, continue to provoke the United States and the Gulf partners in this, and as well as at the funeral of the Ayatollah. The people that gathered there, they specifically through mediators requested that, you know, it not be a target. Let us just mourn the death of our leader. And the United States was like, okay, fine. Also, we are in a ceasefire, so yes, we get that. And what did the Iranians do? They started attacking ships during that period. So they haven't been a honest player in this, as surprise, surprise. But here's the other thing that we're dealing with, because at the same time, we are dealing with all of the hate towards the state of Israel, towards any sort of global Jewish population. It's expanded to that, not just on the left, but in the right as well. And that, at the same time, you're seeing things like the Senate candidate in Michigan during the debate last night that he had referred to who would be a colleague of his if he were to win, John Fetterman, as an ogre on a pike. Violent language going after what would be his colleague.
6: Yeah, someone that, by the way, if you said anything negative about during his campaign due to his medical issues, you would have been labeled as, you know, someone who's just horrible, who has no sympathy and no heart. If you questioned whether Senator Fetterman should have, you know, be running at the time. Remember, he was dealing with a lot of medical issues, had a hard time communicating. Now, you had to just trust that he was going to be great. Now, time has told, he's pretty good. And guess what happens then? He's someone who actually will play both sides, who will actually discuss, will actually debate, and will occasionally side with Republicans, but not most of the time. We're talking about 1% of the time, really only to do with Israel. And what has that done? That has made him into the villain of the left. And now you can make fun of it.
8: Once again, at the same time, we talked about all of the issues with the mayor of New York. We talked about all of these things spreading. We talked about the DSA yesterday at length, that what their platform is. So there's this internal battle, political battle going on in the United States, at the same time that you see Iran is wanting to do something that would cause extreme havoc in this country. And we are thankful that we have Secret Service, that they have protection, and we pray that we never see some sort of actual attempt, not even a failed attempt, but just not even an attempt on the First Family. But that is the world we're living in right now, where the Iranians are calling for bad actors to do this. And at the same time, you have to wonder how many more Americans are more sympathetic with the Iranians right now because of how this has become such an anti-Semitic moment when you talk about this conflict with Iran. There was all this talk of, you know, President Trump was tricked into doing this by the Prime Minister of Israel. The lack of even credibility that they give the President of the United States, that he could just be blindly led into war by Israel, is absurd as it is. But that is where we're at. So you have to take these things seriously. I am glad the Secret Service is taking this seriously. But you also have to be concerned when you see the rhetoric from the mayor of New York. Days and days of fixating on Bibi Netanyahu. What do you have on a solemn holiday of the Jewish people? A crazy person does an attack on a random individual leaving a synagogue. So that is the culture and climate we're in. They in New York tried to say this is a mental health issue. Well, the big concern is that if you continue pushing this rhetoric and you continue to pit Americans against even the best interest of the country, that you have a lot more people willing to do crazy things at the behest of the Iranians.
6: Yeah, I mean, of course it is a mental health issue. All of this is a mental health issue. We're dealing with people who have been spurred into chaos, whether that is someone who is being spurred into chaos, by the way, from a religious point of view, or someone that's been spurred into chaos by just the way the media has treated all of this. That every single thing that the administration does is life or death, and nothing can be politics anymore. Nothing can be handling issues that go beyond. You know, you think about how much politics invaded your life even 20 years ago. We can maybe say pre 9/11, now 25 years ago. it was something that was discussed. Surely it was something that was a big part of everyone's lives. You have the Vietnam War, you have all those things that happen. But it feels like our day-to-day life has really become incredibly polarized. And so I'm not saying anything new here. I'm not saying anything fresh here. But what I am saying is that if there is some sort of path that doesn't involve violence, I'd be happy to hear it right now from anyone, by the way. I'm talking about from the left or the right. Show me the idea where you call for stuff to be peaceful and then don't incite it with your own rhetoric. You can say the word peaceful. Well, everyone does. And then look what actually happens. Look what you actually incite. And it seems to be no remorse for inciting this kind of behavior and this kind of violence. And that, you know, people celebrate or they get disappointed if they see a news report that something was thwarted, that someone's lives was not taken, whether you are on the right or the left. You know, look at sort. I mean, we were looking at Senator Graham's funeral today. You know, people were going through that. These were horrible things people would put online. It was, and that was for regular human beings, by the way. Because you saw anyone who actually worked and it was his colleague, they all seemed to actually respect him way more than they did a lot of other people. And then you had human beings who never met the guy going on there and saying, going on their social media pages and saying horrendous, horrendous things about someone who had tragically passed away. I don't care if you agree with them or you disagree with them on politics. It doesn't matter. These are real human beings. We treat people, we don't treat people like they are anymore. We treat them like they're just some untouchable television personality or fictional character. And we've gotten so far off track with this. I mean, you have a lot of people today even talking about Senator Graham. And when he plays Bite from John Thune. John Thune was talking about him being a powerful pro-life voice. That may not be a lot of things you hear about when you hear maybe your so-called quote-unquote conservative friends on social media who maybe do not like Senator Graham or had issues with him or have decided to say something horrible about someone who has passed away. But let's hear from Senator Thune. This was just today.
11: No tribute to Lindsey's work is complete without mentioning that he was a powerful voice for the pro-life movement. Until my last breath, I will be fighting for this cause, he said. And he was. He was a fierce defender of Ukraine. He was a fierce defender of the unborn. And on the surface, these might seem like two completely separate issues. But it strikes me that in another way, they are both of a piece. In both cases, Lindsey Graham saw injustice. And he spoke up.
6: Again, that was from Senator Thune. That was just this morning, correct?
8: That's right. Yes, that was in the Capitol Rotunda as they had a there will be a funeral service in South Carolina, but there was kind of this congressional version that, took place in the Capitol this morning. And the majority leader there, Senator John Thune, speaking, and really a great tribute to the late senator. But once again, I think that's key as well of defending the unborn and injustice. And when we even think about the work that we do here and the fact that we are such a staunch pro-life organization and we are the American Center for Law and Justice, when you hear that and your discussion about people dehumanizing others, it seems that we forget that no matter your background or where you're from, we all, as humans, are made in the image of God, and that is where we, as a starting point of this organization, with our Christian values, if you forget that, it's very easy to demonize other people to the extent we're seeing,
6: and
8: not just have political fights, but actually think of individuals as less than human.
6: I saw a mutual friend of ours who's a songwriter professionally. You got a bill passed he'd been working on for years to get new ways that royalties are going to get paid for songwriters. And the comments, he's a Democrat, by the way, very loud Democrat. All the comments were, how dare you work with the administration? So much so that he had to say, put out a statement. This is what we're dealing with here right now. We'll be right back with CeCe Hyle joining us.
10: We've witnessed monumental legal victories from defending the 14th Amendment and protecting our sacred American right to vote, the overturning of Roe v. Wade, and standing up for the religious liberty of our kids and seniors. But even with the many historic wins we've achieved, the battle is far from over. The attacks on our constitutionally protected rights persist. countless unborn babies remain in jeopardy, and across the globe, innocent Christians are being targeted and killed across this country and around the world. This fight isn't just the ACLJ's, it's all of ours. It belongs to every American who wants to preserve the values and beliefs on which this nation was founded. 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
6: Welcome back to Seculo. Phone lines are open at 1-800-684-3110. Senior counsel here at the ACLJ, CeCe Heil, is joining us right now. It's been a few weeks. People are wondering where you were. you sat down, you're like, yeah, I just got back from Morocco. So we're like, all right, I think we need to have CeCe on to talk about what's going on, because this is the work that we're doing around the world.
13: Yeah.
6: The ACLJ team is at it. And of course, you're a big part of now the Religious Liberty Council and everything that's happening as well. So make sure we always plug that too. But
13: yeah.
6: Where have you been? What have you been up to?
13: Well, you know, obviously, I'm the international legal director, so everything that has to do with anything international, you know, I'm overseeing that and hopefully pushing just religious freedom throughout the world. And so this was the International Religious Freedom Summit North Africa that was held in Morocco. And it was just a really great opportunity, because at the ACLJ, we actually have a client that has issues concerning Morocco, and we also have some clients in Morocco with some issues. And so this was an opportunity to go and be on the ground and meet with government officials. There was a day that I got to go to Rabat and have meetings with different embassies there, just trying to find out kind of the policies and procedures of what's going on in Morocco. Morocco, they have a king, and in Morocco, basically, to be Moroccan is to be Muslim. That is their, what they think their heritage is. But it's interesting, because really, Morocco, the Berbers were Christians. So Morocco has a real, really rich Christian heritage. Mm-hmm. And they also have some Jewish heritage there. Mm-hmm. And what's, again, interesting, it's a king, and to be Moroccan, you are, you know, to be Muslim, and he is the king, the head of the state, and the head of the faithful, the commander of the faithful. But they do acknowledge Jewish Moroccans, which is very interesting.
6: A little bit more open.
13: Yes, they do not acknowledge that you can be a Christian Moroccan, even though there's very much Christian heritage in Morocco, just as much as there is Jewish heritage. And so that was kind of the issue that, you know, I was there to kind of find out more about, because there are Moroccan Christians, but they have no rights. So if you want to get married, you do it under the Muslim and Islam. If you want to be buried, you are buried in a Muslim cemetery, you know, with your feet facing, you know, Mecca. Those are the kind of things. So they're just
6: deeply rooted,
13: yes,
6: in their heritage.
13: Right.
6: There.
13: And the king is very, I would say, amenable to being, like, religiously, and I hate this word, yeah, but tolerant.
6: Yeah.
13: And
6: if you can be progressive,
13: yes,
6: in that kind of world,
13: yes,
6: they're not the worst.
13: That's right.
6: Right.
13: He very much wants to make sure that even in the mosques, there's never anything that's preached that encourages violence, right, or dissension between, you know, any kind of religious group. And like I said, they absolutely he says he's the king of the faithful, but he said that it controls on the king of, and he, it's very clear, that means Muslims, Jews, and foreign Christians. So to be a Christian there, you need to be foreign. So while I was there, I went to an Orthodox church. I went to a Catholic church. They are there, but not Moroccans can be there. It has to be foreign.
6: Yeah, it also shows how much religion and cultural identity and heritage is treated differently.
13: Yes.
6: And how we think of Christianity as an opt-in religion, I guess, if you will, that we're all making the decision to join this faith where they're born into it. Essentially, what is it? Born Muslim, you are born into the Jewish faith. So therefore, we don't treat it that way. That's interesting.
13: Yeah. It goes to the point of to be Moroccan is to be Muslim.
6: Yeah.
13: They do have this exception of, but we do have some Jewish Moroccans, but they just will not identify that they have Christian Moroccans. And so even in my conversations with government leaders, I think maybe I was the only one to broach this subject.
8: Well, that's tough. I think it's also interesting that this international summit was held in Morocco. It shows that there is more openness than I think you would think many countries in North Africa or in the Middle East. But it also brings up that point as well, because you were joined by our colleagues at the European Center for Law and Justice. They joined you at this summit, that not only do we have work in places like Pakistan, where it's life or death, but even in places where they may be a little bit more free or progressive, if you will, for the area. But it doesn't mean that we can just forget about our brothers and sisters in Christ that live there, that may be able to be helped by the good work that the ACLJ and the ECLJ can do, and these connections that we have by still trying to get individuals to have equal rights, have international religious freedom wherever they may be, not just in places where it's life or death.
13: Right. And to bring it even home, so in 2010... there was a purge of foreign Christians from they purged basically all foreign Christians from Morocco. So that is one of our clients. You know, basically these Christians got purged for no reason. Most of them with even no convictions. So it wasn't even like, you know, we see in Turkey where they try to say, threat to national security, or charge them with, you know, committing a crime. Proselytization is a crime in Morocco, but a lot of these people were not charged with that. They were just expelled. And so we have a client that wants to go back. Obviously, you know, you live in a country for 15, 20 years. You have friends, you have connections. So, you know, there shouldn't be entry bans left on these people. So that's an issue that the ACLJ is addressing, and we're taking that on. And again, we feel like there was a 2011 constitutional change. That was after the 2010 purge. The king is very, very amenable to and wants to be tolerant. And as you see, the United States has recognized Western Sahara as under Moroccan rule. So, of course, right now they love America. In fact, they're going to name a road in Western Sahara, I think the Trump Road, that was just announced the other day. So this is an opportunity where we as Americans really have an opportunity to influence and effectuate real change, because there are countries that maybe don't have the best religious freedom, but when we get engaged and involved, we can kind of push and encourage them to make right decisions, even if we're just chipping away at it a little bit of a time. And I think that's what happened in this trip.
8: Well, and that's one of the reasons we wanted to bring you on today, is just to even showcase that sometimes it isn't a life or death matter. It doesn't mean that it isn't important, and that we aren't able to do multiple things at once. So we were thrilled that you were able to go and bring us this report from it as well. And we know that it also opens up more doors as you continue by making these connections, by being with our ECLJ team, who's able to sometimes get to places a little bit quicker than we are from the United States.
13: Right.
8: That it's all a part of the work that we continue to do around the world.
13: Yeah, and it's a part of our commitment that we will stand for religious freedom all over, and we will defend Christians and other minorities when they are persecuted.
6: That's right. Thank you, Cece, for joining us. We'll have you back on soon to discuss even more of what's going on. Remember, the work of the ACLJ, as Will said, it's a worldwide effort. And we live in the world, by the way. I know it's easy to get stuck on sort of what's happening in America. Look, it's still our number one. So we're talking about even the reasons you were there. A lot of it has to do with American values and what we're doing in America. That being said, the work of the ACLJ goes well beyond the limits of our country. We have someone like Cece, who travels all over the world. We have ACLJ Jerusalem. We have the European Center for Law and Justice. And when you support the work of the ACLJ today during our Liberty Drive, that we are celebrating the 250th of America this month, as we are in the last couple days here, your donations are doubled and your donations are spread throughout all of the work that we're doing. 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We'll be back. Second half hour coming right up.
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0: us strange things sometimes to wake us up that he is our help. Secondly, we see in chapter 23, this commander brings him out and not only gives him the time of day, but when he finds out that Paul is a Roman citizen, instead of flogging him and torturing him to get answers as to what was going on, actually listens to Paul and actually takes him into the barracks. And he acts immediately. Here we see Paul put into the context of the rulers and the religious opponents who were trying to kill him. He goes from the mob, he goes to those who incited the mob. But the commander made sure he took initiative immediately for Paul's situation to be dealt with. You see, he wanted to find out some truth. And so he puts him to the source and gives him a chance to talk to those who were his accusers. And the rulers gang up on him to condemn him. Now the Sanhedrin, which is the name of their council, was made of two sections. One were the Pharisees. They were the legalists. They were the people of the law. And we often, say, you remember Pharisees? They were not fair, you see, because all they cared about is that if you fit into their box and you kept the rules, they didn't care about you so much. But the Sadducees, we say to remember them, they were sad, you see. The reason they were sad is they had no hope after life. They didn't even believe in the resurrection. They didn't believe any life after death. And so all they had was here, and there's no sadder way to be. And it was sort of the two-party system goes way back, thousands of years. And you got the two-party system in the Sanhedrin, and they're at each other's throat. And so Paul, at the direction of the Lord, he appeals to the Pharisees and says it was on the whole issue of the hope of the resurrection of the dead that he was on trial. And this whole turmoil starts. And they start tugging at each other. The world is filled with tension and separation. You're going to see it anywhere you look. You're going to see tension between nations. But you're also going to see tension within nations. You're going to see tension between religions. But you're also going to see tension within religions. You're going to see tension between Christian denominations. But you're also going to see tensions within those denominations. You're going to see tensions between churches. But you're also going to see it within the churches. You're going to see tensions between families. But you're also going to see those tensions within families. You can talk about your business. You can talk about your schools. You can talk about anywhere you want. You see, sin causes separation, which causes tension. Jesus brings peace under his lordship because he brings truth. And so we see Paul here in these religious opponents that gang up to condemn him in this world full of factions. God takes the least likely, the Pharisees, who were trying to kill him because he was the turncoat, he was the traitor of all Pharisees, and they wanted him gone. They stand up for just this moment, to defend Paul. I mean, it wasn't another day and they turned around and wanted to kill him again. But God raised up deliverance in another unlikely place as the Pharisees jumped to Paul's defense, even for a minute. You will see, when you take steps of obedience to Jesus and you say, Lord, wherever I am, whatever areas I'm serving or working, I am there to bring testimony to you. I do that in the integrity of my work. We want to do that in how we treat people. And we want to do that in the integrity of our words. But when we do that, we can trust that the one who promised, saying, I am with you, what was the word?
1: Always.
0: Can we say always?
1: Always.
0: Even to the end of the age. And the psalmist, 48 times in the Psalms, he talks about enemies. But the psalmist, if you want a good psalm, you read Psalm 46. And where it talks about God is my refuge and my strength and ever present. We say ever present? help in time of trouble. And so there is this promise that God has given that he wants to settle into our minds and into our living and into our hearts. Okay? Thirdly, we see in this story, we see not only this unusual, unexpected rescue from political enemies, from religious opponents. Let me tell you a story. I didn't tell this in the other services, but the only time in 40 years I've ever canceled a worship service. And I've been through snowstorms, massive storms. We went through all the COVID. We went through everything else. And the only time I ever canceled a worship service, we had five services at that point. But we had just gone through the first two, and I looked, and the whole center of there's huge plumes of smoke coming from the center of the capital city where we were. We were just down a couple of blocks, and the capital was on fire. So I hopped on my bike, no phones, no communication. I hopped on my bike and I started driving, and I actually drove into the middle of thousands of riot police and armored vehicles and fully armed SWAT teams, okay? And I go down, and I had a delegation of European leaders there from a number of countries, and I said, okay, we're into some big stuff here. So I went back, I sent everyone home. And then we tried to get these guys whose hotel was near the buildings, the parliament buildings and the government buildings were on fire. And so we had to get them near there. We couldn't go the main routes because we knew there was no way. So I had a Land Rover four-wheel drive, and most of the roads were dirt at that time, even in the capital. And so we went back door. And we went all the backdoor routes to try to get there. And we got partway there, and the infrastructure was horrendous, and we hit a pothole that was 4 feet deep, literally the ground gave way, and the car just hit the axles, and we were stuck. And this was really serious, okay? We had to get these guys out of the country. They were at risk. So we just prayed and said, God, what do we do? Out from a house comes a Muslim imam. And in that time, I worked in the Prime Minister's office, and unofficially, we were friends. Officially, they would call us child molesters and pedophiles and everything out of hell. I mean, literally. And this Muslim imam came out, and he saw our problem, and he brought his family, and he brought shovels, and they dug, and they lifted our car out. And we got those men to the airport half an hour before the airport closed, was taken over by bandits. Our driver didn't get out, but all those men got out. It was such an unexpected help from someone who normally in a public arena would try to kick us out of the country. God used to help us. And this is the kind of thing God does. He works in a way that we don't expect. And so we see this now in the third in Paul's story from a young family member. It's not from the powerful and the influential. This time it's from his nephew. And you have this plot of more than 40 assassins who are committed. They're not going to eat or drink until they kill Paul. I mean, that's a pretty hefty vow. You go to church and you come here. I mean, you come up for your offering. Any of you make that vow? Hey, I'm not going to eat or drink until... Wow. And that is a big, big, heavy weight on Paul. I was talking to Trish about, you know, the problem is we always personalize Scripture. And I said, I don't want to tell too many stories. But I was trying to think through all the times that my life has been threatened. And I think it's about 7 or 8. And don't be surprised at that. If you want to be in any kind of leadership, you will be threatened. My first church, they threatened to burn down my house. I had another guy who actually brought and put shotgun to my head. We sat there for about 3 hours. We had another guy who we were protecting his girl who was being severely abused. And we had to wait for the court date, and he came out full guns, and then went away to Albania, and most of that was more just demonic people who were just saying, you know, I'm going to do this to you. Usually the dog that barks doesn't bite, but then my last church, I had a guy who was stupid enough to actually leave a death threat on my voicemail. And he actually left it and said what he was going to do and how he was going to do it. And chair of my board was a sergeant in the police force. And so the two of us went to his house. And, you know, you're going to get. And don't think that this is just extreme. I mean, we see politicians, we see Supreme Court justices, we see teachers, we see anyone that goes against the buck. It's serious. How do we react in those kinds of settings? And here, God does a whole other neat rescue. He's got 40 assassins. He's got a price on his head. And here, this young man, and he hears about it, and he goes to his mom, and his mom sends him to Paul, and Paul sends him to the centurion, and then centurion sends him to the commander, and the commander cares enough to take his hand and take him aside privately and said, tell me what you're thinking. I mean, that's not how I picture Roman commanders that kill people at will. And not only that, he listens to him. And we have trouble enough just getting a doctor to listen to us to see us in a hospital. That's one of the things we pray when you're sick, and Lord, give them favor that the doctor will listen and take time and care for them. But here we have God, again, using this young boy who convinces a military commander of something he should do. And in the middle of this, God speaks, be of good cheer, to Paul. It's so neat that right before he learned of this whole assassin thing, the Lord comes to Paul and he says, Paul, be of good cheer. And we say take courage, but I really like the good cheer, because it's not enough just to say tough it out, bite your lip and be tough and keep going. No, Jesus said, I want the cheer. And sometimes we get stuck in this hole, in this pit of self-depression. We get stuck in this pit of, oh no, all the things trying to destroy our kids, destroy our culture. How can there be any joy? And Jesus says, if you knew what I knew, because I've got all authority. And if I want to, I can use a Roman commander. If I want, I can use the religious opposition. If I want, I can choose the weak little ones to shame the strong. I am with you, how often? Always. Even until the end of the age. And so Jesus appears to Paul and says, be of good cheer, Paul. I've got you. I've got it. And so we have this dark night, and we have far more things than 40 that are trying to kill our children right now. And Satan does not go for the strong and those who are strong in their faith. He goes for the weak and the vulnerable. And we are seeing this in our schools, in comprehensive sex education, which has been adopted here in Hawaii, in social emotional learning, which is rooted in anti-Christian, anti-biblical, anti-parent philosophy. We have obscenity laws here in our state, which say it's illegal to read things to the Senate or in the House, or it's illegal to show them on TV, but it is totally legal to have those same obscene things in our textbooks of our children and in the libraries that we have publicly for them to sign out. We have grooming, where there is a deliberate attempt through programs for our children to be encouraged to be sexually active and experimental at all ages, at all stages, even from birth. We have mind manipulation, which seeks to use data gathered within our schools in order to promote programs and marginalize the input of parents into their own children's future and what they do. We have all of the sexual perversion stuff. We have the socialism, which is being promoted, and Marxism philosophies openly, and yet there is anti-parent, anti-Christian, anti-Bible, anti-USA, anti-work. It's all through our systems. And we have all of these, and now they're trying to declare another emergency against monkey pod, which, unless you're having sex with multiple people outside of your own marriage or your own situation, it's like less than a 1% chance that you've got any chance of even exposure. We're dealing with all kinds of things trying to assassinate our children and our culture. And you can get overwhelmed and say, whoa, I'm just going to go into this cave and hide? Jesus says, be of good cheer. In this world, you've got trouble. You got lots of it. But be of good cheer. I've overcome the world. The last thing, and I'm done, at the end of the story, this commander, and we know his name. We assume he came to Christ, not only because of his reactions, but because we actually know his name. If you keep reading in Acts 23, he writes a letter, and it's Claudius Lysias is his name. And we usually go by the principle that when the name of the person is given in Scripture, it's because he was known to the church. And there's so much personal detail in here that was just from Claudius that it's assumed that this whole encounter with Paul, as he bore witness to Jesus, even intention, that this commander came to Christ. I don't know, but we assume that from where it is. And what he does, you see, the next delivery is just a joke to me. I just think it's God having fun. I just think, you don't think I've got your back, Paul? You don't think I've heard your prayer? You don't think you can hold me to my promise that I'm going to look after you, that I'm going to be with you always to the ends of the earth? And we see Paul getting help from a military escort. Because what does Claudius Lysias do? He calls two centurions, not one. How many escorts would you want to have for this prisoner? I mean, we figure if you get one or two escorts and they're chained, that's pretty good. But you've got 40 assassins. Okay, well, maybe we need 40. We need to go down to Kaneohe, and we need to get 40 Marines and fully arm them, and then Paul will be okay. Piece of cake, right? Uh-uh. What Claudius Lysias says, I want 200. I want 200 of your Marines, and they're going to surround Paul, and they're going to escort him out of here. Can't you see God just having fun? He rescues us in means and ways we never would have dreamed. And then it gets better. That's not enough. He says, I'm going to give you 70 armed vehicles to go with them. He gets 70 horsemen and cavalry. Plus, he gives Paul not one, but two, so that he's got it. And then that's not enough. He says, I'm going to give you 200 spearmen, just if they think they can get close. 470 of Rome's finest surrounding this one nobody prisoner. You know, kings don't even get that much of an escort. But the servant of the King of Kings, God sometimes makes a point. And good old Paul, I can just see him. What? More? More? More? You are that valuable to God. He loves you. And when the Bible talks about Jesus interceding for us, Jesus said very clearly in Matthew 10, him who confesses me before men, him who takes it seriously, that in their life, more than the dangers, more than the sicknesses, more than the hassles, more than the barriers, all of those things, if their desire is to confess me before men, I will confess them before the Father. Hey, Father, see that one? He needs help. But Jesus says, those who deny me before men, sorry, I'm going to deny you before my Father. You see, this promise of help is for those who are committed to the work of the kingdom. And if that's where you are, you can know that no matter what you face, where you face, God is going to be right there, and he's going to be rescuing you whenever you need rescue. And if he doesn't rescue in the way you think, it's because he's going to use you exactly where you are, but he's going to be right there with you in the middle of it. Now, it doesn't even say how many angels. I mean, God doesn't normally like need Roman soldiers. You know, if you've read the Old Testament, just give him one angel. Well, I don't know how many of the escorts that we could not see were there. But all of this is for Paul to understand that God has him. Paul, I've got you. I've got you. In your life and mine, if you've taken steps and you're saying, Jesus, I'm in, I'm yours, use me. God's got you. Completely. Totally. You know what happens? They go, they get him up to the governor, and he gives testimony to the governor. The Jews come up, and the governor really likes Paul and puts him in prison for 2 years. after 2 years, there's a switch, and then you go from Festus to Felix, and then he testifies before Felix, and then a King Agrippa comes in, he testifies then, and the Jews are going to ambush him, and they still want to kill him, and so Paul appeals to go to Rome before Caesar's court. So again, they ship him off with 279 guys in a ship, and they end up in a hurricane for 14 days. 14 days, they are stranded at sea being battered and beaten, and they throw out all the food, they throw out all the tack, everything else, because they're all going to die. But Paul says, hey guys, be of good cheer. Because God told me I'm going to go to Rome. We're not going to die here. You know what? He also told me that if you're with me, just out of his kindness, you're going to all be saved too. So they end up, they head for the island of Malta. They get shipwrecked on the sandbar, ship's beaten up. They all make it alive. They're swimming around pieces of plank. And they get there, and it's cold and rainy, and they make a big fire. And as Paul is gathering all the brushwood, right, to make the fire, and he puts it on the fire, a viper jumps out of the wood and latches onto his arm. And it says they saw this viper hanging from his arm. And all the locals know that that's death, and they freak out. And Paul just shakes it off into the fire and walks away. And they say, this guy's a murderer because he has survived all this storm and somehow, but now judgment has come upon him because he must be a bad guy, this viper, to get him. So they keep following him around, waiting for him to keel over and die, right? Nothing happens. Then they switch their thought. They say, hey, he must be a god. Paul said, no, he's not a god, but he knows the God of gods, who is with him always. The Lord Jesus wants us, with all the stuff out there, to be of good cheer. Not because it's going to be easy, but because he's with us to the end of the age. And he will never, ever let us down. Let's stand together. Let's stand. Father, there are some people here today that are really in a pit. And Lord, there's all kinds of

0: And when we see no hope, help us to look to you, Christ. Lord, you've got us in your hand and you are not going to let us go. And Father, we pray also that in the midst of this, that people would come to Christ. Lord, like that Roman commander, Claudius Lysias, Lord, it says later in Rome that many in the household of Caesar came to faith. And God, we don't know where you have people's hearts who are ready to know Christ. But Lord, help us to be inviting. Help us to be getting to know people. Help us to talk. Help us to pray. But Lord, use us. Use us, God. And Lord, if there's any here that don't know you, any here who are living for themselves and they're not living for you, Father God, we pray that right now you would turn those hearts to say yes to you, Jesus. And right now, you just may want to say, yes, Jesus, you come in and you forgive my sin. And Lord, you make me a new person. Lord, use me to help someone else know you as Savior and Lord. Father, I pray that you'd be stirring our hearts. And when we shrink back because it gets tough or shrink back because it's hard, Lord, just remind us of your sense of humor. And God, you can snap your fingers and you've got all the spearmen you want. You got all the horses. You can take our enemies and make them defend our cause. But Lord, use us to be faithful to you. We love you and we praise you. In Jesus' name, amen.
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3: 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Mind-blowing realignment of how they understood what it meant to be holy. 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If we talk about culture, people get offended. Shouldn't talk about that. We should study the first century culture. Well, I'm all for learning first century culture. It helps me understand my Bible, but I'm learning first century culture so I can live it out in the 21st century.
2: 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We're so glad you're here to listen. Today's program will complete the message we began yesterday. 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
3: Acts chapter 1, post-resurrection. But this isn't separated by decades and decades. There hadn't been a change of governments. A few months. Acts chapter 1, Jesus said to them, it's not for you to know the times or the dates the Father has set by his own authority. You know what they ask? It's the last question they ask Jesus before the ascension. Are you going to restore the kingdom to Israel? Are you going to throw the Romans out? We're going to be free again. We're tired of the Roman soldiers and the humiliation and the abuse. And Jesus said, that's none of your business. It's not for you to know the times or the seasons. It's a very important point for us, folks. Some of us are so fixated on how the age is going to end that we have made ourselves irrelevant in the moment. I don't want to do that. I understand that it's tempting. You get more clicks talking about the end of the age than anything else you can put out in the domain. People don't want to hear about repentance and obedience and biblical morality. We better engage with the things of this moment or we will forfeit our opportunities in eternity. You may not forfeit your salvation, but you'll forfeit your rewards. Jesus said, it's not for you to know the times or the days the Father has set by his own authority, but you will receive power when the Holy Spirit comes on you, and you'll be my witnesses in Jerusalem, in Judea, in Samaria, and to the ends of the earth. Wait a minute. In Matthew 10, he said, don't go to anybody that's not Jewish, and don't go to Samaria. In Acts chapter 1, he said, you go. You'll be empowered to be witnesses for me in Jerusalem, Judea. Jerusalem's a city. Judea's a region. In Samaria, it's the next region. They're expanding concentric circles, going to all the world. He changed. Jesus Change the assignment, not over decades, not over centuries, not because empires shifted in the span. He trained those folks in a 3-year window of time. And they didn't have one set of immutable instructions as to their target audience. My brother and I studied at Hebrew University. We had a class, and the professor was a brilliant Orthodox man, brilliant, brilliant scholar. I mean, he was a rules keeper. You could see the tassels from his prayer shawl out from his jacket. His hands were chapped constantly from his washing as a part of his observance. We could turn our papers in 7 or 8 languages in his class. I chose English. Actually, I chose Southern that he could interpret. But I remember a class he did on Jesus, a lecture he gave. And he said those early believers, he said they really believed in the resurrection. He had the sharpest wit of any professor I ever studied with anywhere, any setting. You raised your hand in that class to your own peril. I know that some of us are natural smart alecks and we have to try. I had tried and failed, so I was. But when he said that about Jesus, he paused for a minute. It's the only time I really saw him at a loss. And he said, I suppose if I believed that, I too would be a Christ follower. But I remember the day he read that verse that I just read you from Acts 1. And in his opinion, he said, I promise you, to Jesus' audience, when he said Jerusalem, Judea, and Samaria, and to the ends of the earth, they thought Samaria was the ends of the earth. He'd never made the adjustment. He didn't recognize what Jesus was saying. I'll give you another passage. Acts chapter 8. When the apostles in Jerusalem, how well did they learn the lesson in Acts 1? When the apostles in Jerusalem heard that Samaria had accepted the word of God, they sent Peter and John to them. Message came back to the church in Jerusalem that Samaria has gotten the gospel, and they sent Pete and John. Well, wait a minute. In Matthew 10, Jesus said, don't go there. But in Acts chapter 1, he gave them a different game plan. When they had testified and proclaimed the word of the Lord, Peter and John returned to Jerusalem, preaching the gospel in many Samaritan villages. Something's happening. Matthew 28, did I give that to you? Good. Post-resurrection, the 11 went to Galilee, to a mountain where Jesus had told them to go. When they saw him, they worshiped him, but some doubted. You need to note that. Everybody's not on board. Post-resurrection, Jesus is amongst them, alive, in the flesh, earth suit, whole thing. Some worshiped him and some doubted. See, some of you are waiting for more unanimous support. You better know your Bible. You better recognize the voice of God. You better understand the Spirit of God. What is God doing in the earth? He's not retreating. And Jesus came to them and said, all authority in heaven and earth has been given to me. All authority. Every knee will ultimately bow. I have won a complete, total, irreversible victory over Satan and his entire kingdom. All authority on heaven and earth has been given to me. But watch what comes next. Therefore is a summary word. I learned as a young man that when you find a therefore in your Bible, you better find out what it's there for. It means in summation. Therefore, you go and you make disciples of all nations, baptizing them in the name of the Father and the Son and the Holy Spirit. We've looked at passages from the Old Testament. We've looked at this notion of times and seasons from so many perspectives. But I want to take just a moment to be sure you haven't missed it. Within about a 3-year window of time, Jesus rewrote the game plan for his closest friends. And you and I are desperately trying to protect the way God was moving 50 or 100 years ago. The core of our faith doesn't change, but the containers with which we distribute it, better. Come on. It took me a long time to get permission to purchase a laser printer. Decades ago. I remember the discussions. Well, why would you need one of those? seems extravagant. It's a little over the top. Can't you drive to Kinko's? We weren't sure a laser printer was anointed or godly or appropriate. Or couldn't we have a Xerox machine? We like purple ink. Some of you have no idea what that is. Folks, God is moving in the earth. I want to be a part of what He's doing. And I'm pretty sure it's going to require me to change and to grow and to think. It's not about your age or your ethnicity or the tradition you grew up in or the accent with which you speak. Are we willing to follow the Lord? When the Spirit of God sent Peter to Caesarea, it was the center of paganism in Israel. The most vile city in the nation, in the center of Caesarea, was a temple to a Roman god. And the leader of the church in Jerusalem at that point was Peter. And the Spirit of God supernaturally sent Peter to the home of a Roman centurion. And the trump card was the events of the day of Pentecost, when the Jesus story went public in Jerusalem. It was repeated identically in Caesarea at the home of a Roman centurion. And Peter, remember what Peter said? I now understand God is no respecter of persons. Up until that moment, he thought God had favorites. God had favorites. When John baptized in the desert at the Jordan River, it was an enormous sign to the people. The temple was the center of religious life and religious authority. It's the national bank. It was the center of national authority. It was the greatest building in their nation. If you had spiritual business to do, you went to Jerusalem to the temple, pilgrimage feast, 3 times a year. You were required to be there. To eat the Passover appropriately, you'd have a sight line to the temple. And John is baptizing, not in the mikvahs around the temple. He's baptizing in the Jordan River 20 miles away. Then Jesus comes behind him and says, destroy this temple and I'll build it back in 3 days. And they said, you've lost your mind. It took 46 years to build this temple and you're going to rebuild it in 3 days? And what the commentary they put in after the fact, it's added after the real time. It says Jesus was speaking about himself. And then Paul comes along and says, God doesn't dwell in buildings built with human hands. Do you not know, he says, that you're the temple of God, bought with a price? Enormous change. Mind-blowing realignment of how they understood what it meant to be holy. And we think God doesn't do that anymore? If we talk about culture, people get offended. Shouldn't talk about that. We should study the first century culture. Well, I'm all for learning first century culture. It helps me understand my Bible, but I'm learning first century culture so I can live it out in the 21st century.
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3: The definition for dangerous, if you don't know, it's an adjective. It means it's a descriptor. It's involving possible injury or pain or harm or loss. The opposite is what intrigues me. The opposite of the dangerous is safe, harmless, innocuous, non-threatening. Those sound far more like descriptions of contemporary American Christendom. Non-threatening. We don't want anybody to be offended. Big tent. Well, everybody's welcome, but we're welcome to the foot of the cross where we repent and turn away from ungodliness and bring our lives under the authority of the Lordship of Jesus. It's not a designer faith. Jesus is either Lord of all that we are and all that we do, or he's not Lord at all. We're all in process. Dangerous faith is a faith in Jesus of Nazareth, as Lord Christ and King. It's dangerous to the principalities and powers, the spiritual forces of wickedness in the heavenly places. We want the kingdom of darkness to consider Christ in you a very real threat. When Jesus walked into the synagogue in Capernaum, a demonized man, the demon began to cry out in the synagogue, "I know who you are. Have you come here to torment me?" Folks, we need a change of attitude. Dangerous faith is a living faith. Dangerous faith is a faith on display. It's a faith that brings vulnerability. Dangerous faith is the opposite of a harmless, safe, non-threatening faith. I have no intention of cultivating that in my life. Dangerous faith threatens the ascendancy of self. It will dismantle selfish ambition. Dangerous faith challenges anything which sets itself above the Lordship of Jesus. Dangerous faith calls for personal transformation from the authority of this present age and fully yielding to the authority of the kingdom of God. Dangerous faith removes you from all the options that can be described as retreat. We've done it long enough. I'm asking you, and I'm going to continue to ask you, to consider becoming a person with dangerous faith. A person that Oz Guinness described as an impossible person. Not because you're belligerent or angry, and certainly not because you're violent, but because your adherence to the principles of your faith define your response to our world. You know the gravest danger we face? The gravest danger we face is not physical threat. It's not violence. It's the danger of ignoring God. Jeremiah 17, you don't have it in your notes, but it is in your Bible. I got the deluxe copy. It's Jeremiah 17, 23. They didn't listen or pay attention. They were stiff-necked and would not listen or respond to discipline. That's the covenant people of God he's describing. He's not describing the pagan nations. He's saying my people would not listen. They would not cooperate. I'm asking you to unseal that file that you think has all of your God business in it. It doesn't require any reflection or any attention or any further sacrifice or any further commitment. To open that file and begin to humbly say to the Lord, what would you do in me? What would you do through me? I put Gideon in your notes. I don't have time to unpack that. We'll do it another time. Gideon's a judge. God chose him as a leader over Israel. He was a nobody. God raised him up. God empowered him. But the first assignment God gave Gideon was to, in his own father's household, to eliminate the idols for the Canaanite fertility gods. It wasn't unique to Gideon's household. It wasn't unique to his family. It was widespread practice in Israel. But God needed someone who would say that practice is not appropriate. The instructions to Gideon were to cut down the idols and to destroy them. Gideon was very reluctant. It took quite an effort to recruit him to the team. But when he finally said yes and he began to be obedient, if you read the narrative, and we'll come back and look at it, he did it at night, and it says because he was afraid. And it wasn't some ridiculous, unfounded fear, because when the sun came up and the people of his family and the people of his community recognized what had happened, they looked for who did it, intending to kill them. If we'd been coaching Gideon from some contemporary church class, we'd have said, now listen, you don't want to be offensive. Maybe we could print a pamphlet that would explain the benefits of worshiping God versus worshiping Baal. Maybe we could have a debate. Maybe we need some social media reels. Surely there's some messaging we can do. God's assignment was Gideon, you cut him down. Take an ox from your father's herd. Offer it as a sacrifice. Burn them to dust. Dangerous faith. I want to close with an idea. I think we get stuck on what can we do. We think we're powerless or we're small or we don't have a big following. Folks, Christ in us. Christ. Gideon didn't have an army. In fact, the biggest problem Gideon faced was when it was time to deal with the enemy that was threatening them, was God kept saying to him, you've got too many people. I don't know about you, but if I'm going into a real battle, I don't ever feel like I've got too much support. Right? And God kept thinning down Gideon's crew until he got down to 300 people. He's facing an army, an opposing force of tens of thousands of people. And God says, 300's enough. It's not enough. God said to Gideon, you tell everybody in the army, if you're afraid, you go home. That means all the smart people left. He's left with the wackadoodles that aren't clever enough to be afraid of an army of tens of thousands of people. It's Gideon and the Looney Tunes. We don't have to be the majority. We have to know God is with us. Amen. And we have to have a dangerous faith. I learned it from a friend. I told you the story. Brad Arnold, remarkable man. He went to heaven this year. God blessed his life. He wrote a song when he was 15 in a high school math class in a small town in Mississippi. And that song went on to sell millions and millions and millions of listens. His career just exploded until he crashed. And he came back to his faith and he got his life together and his family together and became a bold advocate for Jesus. He'd stand on a concert stage in Madison Square Garden or wherever the Lord, huge crowds of people, fancy places, and he would stop his rock concert and say, I need to tell you what happened in my life. I was invited to be a part of his memorial service when he went to heaven. And it wasn't until I was there that I knew he challenged me. I stood up and I said, Brad was a dangerous Christian. Not a violent, he was a quiet, gentle man. But his faith was a threat to the kingdom of Satan. And I didn't feel God was rebuking me. I felt like God was opening the door for a new season, a new place. And I believe he would do it for you if you would receive it. And I would submit to you a first step is beginning to be grateful. Begin to be grateful for what God has done in your life. He's forgiven your sins. He's welcomed you into his kingdom. He's not holding your failures against you. Brad was delivered from an addiction problem. It wasn't easy. He had to walk it out, but God delivered him. He'll deliver you and me from whatever places our lives have led us. We've got to begin to be grateful. There is a spirit of entitlement that is toxic and pervasive in our culture. Folks, you are not entitled. You are not. Well, my parents were dysfunctional. Okay. I was born on the wrong side of the, I was born in the middle of the tracks. Okay. I'm not saying it was good or easy or fair or just, but the existence of evil in the world does not entitle you. What the Bible says is we have to overcome. Oh, I don't like that. You can take it up with the boss when you see him, but at this point in this journey, the assignment is to overcome. And one of the most profound things you can do, one of the most powerful forces you can unleash is thankfulness and gratitude. God, I thank you. My life's not where I want it to be. My circumstances aren't what I want them to be. But I will give thanks to you today. I don't feel like being thankful. I don't feel happy about being thankful. But I choose to say thank you to the Creator of heaven and earth. You gave me breath this day. Thank you for that. I'm not suggesting that's easy. It's not dictated by your emotions. And a lot of times your brain will argue with you. And you can find any number of people with letters at the end of your name that may tell you something else. I'm telling you, our sense of entitlement is crushing us. We're carrying grievances and anger and hostility and bitterness and resentment and hatred. And we think it's going to lead us to a place of freedom and blessing and abundance. It will not. It's demonic and it will destroy us. You don't have to be thankful for the difficulty. You don't have to be thankful for the wrong behavior. But you can thank God that He will bring you through. I gave you Psalm 100. I'm wrapping up, I promise. I'm looking for the runway. In that fifth verse, it says, we enter His gates with thanksgiving. We enter the gates of the throne room of God with thanksgiving. It's a choice you make. For me, it takes more physical strength to maintain that attitude of thankfulness than it does any other expression of discipline. To work out, to manage a diet, whatever it is, it takes more determination to be thankful, to be grateful. Because there's some triggers in us, there's some voices, there's some something goes on. Because that's not fair, that's not right, that's not... Okay, I agree, it's not. Doesn't mean I have to stay and, it doesn't mean you become subjected to abuse, but it means in the midst of that, I will turn my face to the Lord and I say, I thank you that you're capable of leading me through this.
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12: From the Ma'alama Media News Center, I'm Chaz Antai. Hawaii election volunteers are vouching for security as ballot counting begins. The first batch of mail-in ballots arrived at the state capitol on Monday for the August 8th primaries. About 80 Republican and Democratic volunteers signed up for two counting shifts. Ballots are opened in a guarded room, moved in locked cages, and counted on machines monitored by election observers. And Tropical Storm Fausto continued to weaken Monday night on a path that will take it north of Hawaii through Wednesday. As of 5 a.m., Fausto was located approximately 265 miles northeast of Hilo, with maximum sustained winds of 60 miles per hour. Additional weakening is forecast during the next few days as it moves north of the state. 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High surf warning, east-facing shores, mostly cloudy with some showers, highs in the upper 80s.
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14: 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To introduce the conclusion of his special message, Finding Life Through Death, here's David.
15: You know, the Bible reminds us of the realities of life. The realities of life are simple. That which you see is not as important as that which you don't see. I just finished writing a book on the soul, and I was reminded that we are not bodies with a soul. We are souls with a body. In other words, the immaterial part of us is the most important part of us. And that's why you can be perishing on the outside, but flourishing on the inside. You can be dying outwardly and living immortally inwardly. The Bible has got this truth all wrapped up for us, and we're talking about it as it's illustrated for us in 2 Corinthians chapter 4. We'll get back to that in just a moment, but friends, I'm running out of time to tell you about this incredible book by my friend Rob Morgan. 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But you're running out of time, friends. 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Now let's go to the Word of God together.
3: The creative difference that Christ brings to our struggle is His own presence in the midst of the storm. Amen? That's why we're different. That's why when you see a Christian who's walking with the Lord going through difficult things, it's different. Are they concerned? Yes. Filled with sadness and sorrow often, but filled with despair
15: Hardly ever. Because you see, we already have this thing figured out. If I don't make it through cancer, I graduate to heaven. I mean, I'm not wanting to go there right now, but if I end up going there, that's not a bad second choice, is it? You see, Christianity just puts a whole new perspective on this struggle we're talking about. Now, some of you say, well, Paul was just a resilient man. I'm not like that, Pastor, but you misunderstand it if you think that. You see, it wasn't that Paul just reached down in his soul and sucked it up and became the man. It was never his strength in the first place. It was God using Paul's weakness for the occasion of God's power. He remained an earthen pot and a cracked pot at that. And his crumbling flesh allowed the power of God to shine brightly through his life. So when people would talk about Paul, they would end up talking about God. I mean, how do you explain Paul? I told you what he was. He was a 5'9", bald-headed, hunched over Jew. Totally unattractive in appearance and probably not a very good speaker from what we learn in 2 Corinthians. You look at him and say, that's Paul? No, that's Paul and that's God. God working through his brokenness, his humanity, because of this dichotomy of humanity filled with the power of God. Then we come to the principle of living through dying in verses 10 and 11. Always carrying about in the body the dying of the Lord Jesus, that the life of Jesus may be manifested in our body. For we who live are always delivered to death for Jesus' sake, that the life of Jesus also may be manifest in our mortal flesh. So then death is working in us, but life in you. If you'll notice, and I've underlined this in my Bible, there are many mentions of the name Jesus in these next verses. How many of you know that Jesus is the human name for the second person of the Trinity? Christ is his Messiah name. Jesus is his human name. And Paul refers to Jesus. He says, always bearing about in my body the dying of Jesus. What is he talking about? Well, first of all, there are two words for death in the language of the New Testament. I don't want to get technical, but this is important. The first word is the word thanatos, which means death, to die. If you were to say something like this, John Doe died, that's the word thanatos. Talks about the event. But the other word is the word necrosis, which means dying or in the process of dying or going into the route to death. And that's the word Paul uses. He says, always bearing about in my body the dying of the Lord Jesus. What was the dying of the Lord Jesus like? Did you see the passion of the Christ? It wasn't just what happened on the cross, was it? No, in fact, that was a very small part of the film. It was all of the beatings and the scourgings and the discouragement and the disloyalty and all the things that were a part of the dying of the Lord Jesus until he died. And Paul says, if you look at my life, it's like looking at the dying of the Lord Jesus. Every day I bear in my body the dying of the Lord Jesus. In other words, Paul is saying, what Jesus went through on his way to the cross is the way I've had to live my life. One time he talks about the glories of the sufferings of Christ. Over in the book of Galatians, he tells us that he bears in his body the marks of the crucifixion. The marks of the crucified Christ. Paul is not telling us about how to live with the struggle as an outsider who's never experienced this. Paul is talking to us from a vantage point most of us will never get close to. And he is saying, I understand the power in my life. I have experienced the dying of the Lord Jesus in my life every day. And here's what he discovered, that just as out of the death of Christ, life came. Out of his dying, life was being manifested to those to whom he ministered. And he is saying to us, when we're going through what we consider these kind of dying experiences, they look like they have an awful ending if we look at it from our perspective. But if we take the perspective of Almighty God, he's up to something. Just as through the dying of the Lord Jesus and his ultimate resurrection, we have been brought to faith. It's often through those difficult experiences we face in our life, that people see us under that pressure and they're drawn to the Savior that we serve. Did you know, if you're having a good life, if everything's cool, you got no issues, you live in a nice house, have a good car, your job is stable, your kids aren't doing freaky things, and your neighbors look at you, hey, what are they going to say? That's a good family. Have you heard that? Just a good family. They wouldn't know if you're a Christian or not. But then maybe a divorce comes, or one of your children gets into some trouble, or issues come up, or you lose your job, or you get accused wrongfully of something. Now you're in the limelight. Now they watch you, and now they want to see, okay, does this Christ, who they say lives within them, make any difference in the midst of all the stress and the struggles that the rest of us have? That's where your dying becomes living. That's where people begin to see the life of Christ in you. That's where Jesus Christ is strong in the midst of your weakness. We don't want that to come. We don't get to vote on it. You know that, don't you? But when it comes, it is the Christ within us who brings reality to the world around us. Well, Paul isn't going to quit before he gives us some motivational thoughts. And I want to just give these to you. First of all, he's going to talk about the process of living through dying. Here's the question. I got to live like this, folks. I'm human. I'm carrying in me this divine treasure of the gospel. I'm trying to be faithful to God, but I'm struggling because I'm just human. And I'm trying to be filled with the Holy Spirit, which is the only way you can live this life. How do I get to the place where I can be victorious in this kind of a life? How can I begin to live so that I don't lose heart? Paul's going to help us with that. Notice verse 16. Therefore, he says, we do not lose heart in the midst of the struggle, even though our outward man is perishing, yet the inward man is being renewed day by day. The reason Paul does not lose heart and the process he recommends to us here is vital to our being able to stay out of the realm of discouragement in our life. How do you keep from caving in to the human part of you when you want to be submissive to what's going on inside? Well, here he says, the outward man is perishing. Can I get a witness? Amen. I mean, I try to work on the outward man as much as I can, and you should do the same thing, the outward woman as well. But we are fighting a losing battle. We just try to hold out for as long as we can. Amen? I go to the gym, and every week somebody comes up and says, hey, did you hear that the older you get, you have to work twice as hard to maintain your current level of fitness? Go away. I mean, it's hard enough to get out of bed and go to the gym without somebody telling you that. But it's true, isn't it? It's true. Now, folks, I got some bad news for you. I can't help you with the outward perishing man except tell you, eat right, get some sleep, and go to the gym. That's all I can tell you. But if you do that, it'll prolong it for a while, but it's not going to change the ultimate sad story. But I have good news for you. I can help you with the inward man. The man that's going to live long after your outward man is gone. Who is this outward man? The outward man is that earthen vessel, your mortal body, your mortal flesh. This is who you are without Christ. Now, let me just tell you something. This is the thing I want you all to hear. If you don't have Jesus, if you're not a Christian, what you've got is the outward person. You got a great big old empty hole inside where God belongs and where he wants to be. So if you want to read your ending, you can do it quickly. You're going to do what everybody does. You're going to try to prolong the outward man as long as you can. But if you don't have Jesus, when that's over, the prospect for anything good after that are very, very dim. In fact, they're zero. But if you're a Christian, even though the outward man is perishing, according to Paul, the inward man is being renewed day by day. The outward man is deconstructing, but the inward man is renewing and reconstructing and being built up. And how is it renewed? Paul tells us in the book of Romans, by the renewing of your mind, by your commitment to the Word of God. He talks about that over in 2 Corinthians, and he says, we all, with unveiled face, beholding as in a mirror the glory of the Lord, are being transformed into the same image. How many of you know that the inward man doesn't arrive perfected? The inward man arrives with a lot of work that God is going to do to increase the power of the inward man. And there's discipline involved. And I know that's not a fun word. But the inward man is being renewed. I read a statement by Bono, who is the lead singer for U2. And he talks about how God has worked in his life. And listen to the creative way he describes this process. He says, "Your nature is a hard thing to change. It takes time. I have heard of people having life-changing, miraculous turnarounds, people set free from addiction after a single prayer, relationships saved where both parties let go and let God. But it wasn't like that for me. For all that I was lost, I am found. It is probably more accurate to say I was really lost, and I'm a really little less lost than I used to be." He's not talking about his salvation here. "And then a little less, and then a little less again. That to me is the spiritual life. The slow reworking and rebooting of a computer at regular intervals, reading the small print of the service manual. It has slowly rebuilt me into a better person, but it's taken years and it's not over yet." End of quote. What is Almighty God doing in your life and in mine? We can't control what's happening to our bodies except for the positive things we do to nurture them. But we do have something we can do to build the inward man. And what a beautiful thing it is for a pastor to watch godly people whose outward man has begun to fail, but their inward man has become so strong you hardly see their human frailty, because the light of the glory of the gospel of Jesus Christ is shining so brightly in their personality. Ladies and gentlemen, we are not our bodies. Our bodies are just the houses where we live. And we spend all of our time working on the outward house and hardly any time working on who we are. And therefore, when the human body begins to perish, we don't have anything left we can count on. And Paul is saying that the way you live through dying is that while the outward man is dying, the inward man is living, and you nurture that inward man. And we'll talk about that in just a moment. Now, just quickly, he gives us four perspectives about this, and I can just read these and that's it. In verses 17 and 18, he says, "Listen to me. You don't know about this life. Let me tell you how it all specs out. For our light affliction, which is but for a moment, is working for us a far more exceeding and eternal weight of glory. While we do not look at the things which are seen, but at the things which are not seen. For the things which are seen are temporary, and the things which are not seen are eternal." There are four contrasts here, and I'm just going to show them to you. You can study them later. First of all, there's a contrast between affliction and glory. He says, down here, you might have some affliction, but you don't live for down here. You live for up there. When you get up there, it's a glory. Hallelujah. There's a difference between light and weight. Paul says, what you got down here is really a lightweight. When you get up there to the glory, man, it's a heavy thing. There's a contrast of temporary and eternal. He says, what you give yourself down here to is temporary, but ultimately you're going to be with God. That's eternal. And there's a contrast of the seen and the unseen. If you live for the world that you can see, you will live for the wrong world, for the unseen world of your spiritual being is the reality of life, and you have to live in that realm. So at the end of this, he gives us this perspective, and he helps us again to understand, why wouldn't we have some struggles along the way in this kind of a life? When we accepted Christ, we added a dimension to ourselves that creates an intense struggle within. And so here's what you do. Turn, first of all, to 1 Timothy 4. Why would God put his children into the center of such a struggle? What is he up to? Why is he doing this? I mean, this isn't easy. This is hard. How can I go on living a life like this? Well, in his first letter to young Timothy, Paul gives some clues as to how we deal with this paradox in our own lives. At the end of verse 7, he writes, "Exercise yourself toward godliness. For bodily exercise profits a little, but godliness is profitable in all things, having promise of the life that now is in that which is to come." Paul says, if you're going to grow the inward man, you have to exercise gymnasium. You have to exercise yourself to godliness. Just as you go into the fitness center to work on the outward man, you have to find a place where you can work on the inward man. You have to exercise yourself to godliness. He says that bodily exercise profits little. That's not another verse you should read when you're trying to get up in the morning and go to the gym. Some of you have taken that as your life verse, I can tell. But what he's saying is not don't go and exercise. But he's saying you can exercise and be one of the most fit people on this earth, but ultimately it's going to end. And so if you're going to spend your time, why not spend your time on that which will never end? Your inward man is going to live forever. If you spend all of your life working on the outward man, and please don't be discouraged if you're doing that. We need all the encouragement we can. It's important. The greatest ministry you will have on this earth will be in your body. And if you wear your body out, then where are you going to live? So don't give up on your body. But while you're working on your body, understand that it's insignificant in comparison to the importance of working on the inward man. For if you work on the inward man, it will profit you now, says Paul, and also in the life to come. You say, what should I do? Well, if you go down through this passage, you can study this when you get home. Paul, at the end of this section in 1 Timothy, gives us a lot of little paragraphs of exhortation and instruction, and I'm just going to single out three. How do you exercise? Through the focused study of the Word of God. Verse 13, till I come, give attention to reading, to exhortation, and to doctrine. May I say to you, ladies and gentlemen, in your culture and in mine, reading is falling out of use. We don't read very much. We spend too much time watching television with our computers, but we don't read. Let me tell you something. Reading is a great input into your life. You ought to always be trying to find a book you can read that's going to strengthen you on the inward man. Once in a while, you can read a novel. That's not a problem, but get something that's going to build you up. Read something of substance. Exhortation is about preaching and doctrine. So if you're going to grow the inward man, get serious about it. Get focused on study. The only way your inward man is going to grow is through the food that you put into him through the eye gate and through the heart gate. That old poem is just so right. Two natures beat within my breast. The one is foul, the one is blessed. The one I love, the one I hate, the one I feed will dominate. Isn't that true? So faithful service is the second thing. This is interesting. Verse 14, Paul's writing to Timothy and he says, Timothy, don't neglect the gift that is in you, which is given to you by prophecy with the laying on of hands. The next thing you can do to build the inward man is get involved in serving. Serve in vacation Bible school. Serve in Sunday school. Serve as a small group leader. Serve in the choir. Serve in the parking lot. Serve as an usher. But serve. Do something for God. After all he's done for you, how can you sit there and not want to serve him? You have a gift. Everybody has a gift. And Paul told Timothy, Timothy, don't neglect your gift, but use it. I don't know any growing Christian who's not serving. I just don't know any. There might be some out there, but I don't know how you grow, because if you don't serve, you're like the Dead Sea. Everything coming in and nothing going out. And then the last one is fervent submission. Listen to how he wraps this up. Meditate on these things. Give yourself entirely to them, that your progress may be evident to all. Here's a great advertisement for small groups. You get in a small group where you're interacting with others, and little by little you start to grow. You'll notice it in them. They'll notice it in you. You encourage them. You get encouraged by them. And your growth and your transformation takes on a total new track. When you begin to grow in Christ, it's not something you can hide. It's not something people won't see. And Paul says, you ought to be growing in such a way that people can see the progress in your life. Build the inward man. Friends, this is why we struggle. And this is why Paul says, don't lose heart. If you know these things that we talked about today, you don't need to get discouraged. When you're having a bad day physically, just say, well, the old part of me is not working as well as it used to, but man, I've been growing so much in the Lord. I've got such a new walk with God. I'll go to the doctor. We'll do the best we can with that. But man, I'm so happy about what God has done in my life. In fact, let me just tell you one last thing before we quit. The only way people are going to see your inward man is through the brokenness of your outward man. Isn't that true? Do you remember when Gideon went to fight and God told him to put a light in a pitcher? He said, carry those pitchers up there to the Midianites. And when Gideon gives the command, break the pitchers and the light will be seen. And of course, the light just scared them to death and they killed each other off. But here's the principle. As long as the light was in the pitcher and the pitcher wasn't broken, the light couldn't be seen. Some of you are going through some brokenness right now and you're just resisting it. And you're saying, God, why are you letting this happen to me? I don't like this. Have you ever thought that God wants the light of your life inwardly to shine out through the brokenness of your body, so that people can see the reality of Jesus Christ in you. That's how they're going to see him. Not through your protected life, but through the brokenness of your life. Through the brokenness of the outward man, the inward man shines. And Jesus is the creative difference. My friend, if you don't know that Jesus today,

0: I invite you to him. I have been doing this for over 50 years, inviting people to Jesus, telling them to come and find in him what they've been looking for. He says his yoke is easy. Come to him. His burden is light. He loves you, and he loves you enough to have given himself up for you on the cross. He wants to be your Savior, but you have to ask him. Will you do that today? Will you just bow your head wherever you are and say, Lord Jesus, I'm tired of my life being as it is apart from God. I'm ready to walk with God. Lord Jesus, come and live within my heart and forgive me of my sin. And he will do it. He's never denied anyone who's ever come to him. You won't be the first. He loves you. He wants you to be with him. He wants to be with you. He's the Son of the living God. He's the Savior of the world. And he's available to you today. Don't forget to be with us tomorrow as we begin these 2 days of discussing freedom from slavery in the Bible. You join us then, will you? We'll see you next time.
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1: Do I have the right to blame you? Do I have the right to have ill will towards you, even when you have wronged me? According to the scripture, I don't believe you and I can play the blame game, frankly, and get by with it. Because what we are doing is we're doing this. We're assigning to someone else, we're saying it's your fault. Now, what they did may be a willful act of belligerence toward us, to hurt us in some fashion. How am I to respond? We have to ask, what is right?
2: Kids will often place blame for their actions on anything but themselves. But children aren't the only ones who point fingers. Welcome to In Touch, the teaching ministry of Dr. Charles Stanley. Today's program encourages us to lay fault-finding aside and instead look to Jesus for forgiveness, course correction, and healing. Here's part one of The Blame Game.
1: The title of this message is the title of the oldest game in all of humanity. It is a game all of us have played probably many times in our life. And it's a game that nobody ultimately wins. And it's a game that was played by the very first family in the Bible. And that game, the name of that game, is the blame game. All of us at some time or the other have played that game, blaming someone else for our circumstances or for what they've done to us. And so I want you to read, if you will, in Genesis chapter 3, in this very first book of the Bible, very first family, they played this game. And you'll recall, for example, in this third chapter, that Satan has tempted Eve, and she has partaken of the tree of good and evil, which God forbid her to do, and of course gave it to her husband. And so I want us to begin reading in this eighth verse, and the scripture says, and Adam and Eve now have sinned against God, and the Bible says, and they heard the sound of the Lord God walking in the garden in the cool of the day. And the man and his wife hid themselves from the presence of the Lord God among the trees of the garden. Then the Lord God called to the man and said to him, where are you? And he said, I heard the sound of thee in the garden, and I was afraid because I was naked, and so I hid myself. And he said, who told you that you were naked? Have you eaten from the tree of which I commanded you not to eat? And the man said, the woman whom thou gavest to be with me, she gave me from the tree, and I ate. And the Lord God said to the woman, what is this you have done? And the woman said, the serpent deceived me, and I ate. And the Lord God said to the serpent, and he didn't say anything. You know why? Because there wasn't anything to say. He knew exactly where he was, and he knew exactly what was going on and what was happening, and so there wasn't any point in him making any excuse about what was going on. And so I want us to look at this passage and deal with something that all of us have to deal with, because the truth is, all of us at times are prone to blame someone else for our circumstances, or blame someone else for something that they've said or something that they've done, and somehow we think it's going to make us feel better or look better. And what I want us to do is to look at this, and I want you to be honest, as I've had to be in my own heart, to ask myself the question, is there anybody I'm blaming for anything? Because when you and I open the Word of God and look at reality, there are a lot of folks who have little subtle blames that they're using on people. They don't maybe say it. And then there's some people who have vehement blame. I mean, they're just absolutely bitterly blaming someone for something that has happened to them or the way they treated them. So let me serve it up front. I'm not talking about being blamed for something you didn't do or necessarily or something you did. I'm simply saying that the blame game doesn't work. It doesn't work no matter whether you are guilty of what somebody has accused you of, and you blame them, or you have been blamed, it doesn't make any difference. Because the issue is, what is the right response when we sin against God, and what is the right response when we are accused of hurting someone when we did not or did not mean to? So when someone hurts us, what is our response? Do I have a right to blame and to lay blame and to claim blame and to lay the fault at someone else when they have wronged me? Well, whether it's in a church or whether it's in a school or whether it's in the government, and we certainly see that going on, or whether it's in your home or whether it's among your friends, the blame game, according to the scripture, just isn't God's way of doing things. Now, I want us to look at it for just a moment, because what it is, in essence, is this. It is an attempt on our part to shift the responsibility for what's happening to someone else. For example, if I wrong someone and I don't want to assume responsibility, then I'm going to blame my circumstance or blame someone else for something that they said or they did. Or, for example, let's say that I'm having some bad feeling about something, and so to get out of my depression, I'm just going to blame somebody else. I'm going to find, and you can always find some reason to blame some circumstance or someone else for what you're feeling. Now, there are times when people do hurt us, no question about it. They say things, they do things that really and truly deeply hurt us. Now, the question is this: what is my response to be when I am genuinely, willfully wronged by someone else? Am I, and do I have the right to say, well, here's what you did. What you did is that you did me wrong, and therefore, because you wronged me, this is the way I feel. And the way I feel is because you made me feel this way, because I wouldn't feel this way if you hadn't made me feel that way. And so what I'm doing is I am shifting, I am disowning what is rightfully mine. Let's say, for example, that you did wrong me. And so I say, you are to blame, and therefore you need to pay. What am I doing? I am saying, you're responsible, and therefore you need to pay. But do I have the right to hold against you? Do I have the right to blame you? Do I have the right to have ill will towards you, even when you have wronged me? According to the scripture, I don't believe you and I can play the blame game, frankly, and get by with it. Because what we are doing is we're doing this. We are assigning to someone else, we're saying it's your fault. Now, what they did may be a willful act of belligerence toward us, to hurt us in some fashion. How am I to respond, even though it's wrong? Well, no matter what they have done, we have to ask what is right. And according to the scripture, we have to ask this question: do I have the right to blame and to lay blame? Do I have the right to say to someone, do I have the right to express this? Do I have a right to feel that? Do I have a right to express that? Do I have a right to harbor that in my life? Well, the truth is we don't. Because when you think about blame, it is shifting to them something that you and I may feel they certainly deserve. But as a believer, what is my response to be? You see, I am responsible for my responses to people who hurt me, no matter what they do. I am still responsible to respond in a godly fashion. Just because someone hurts me does not mean that I have the right to hurt them back, or to have ill will toward them, or to defend myself in some fashion, or to blame them. Now, what we have to ask is, why do people play this game in the first place? Why do people get caught up in blaming others? Well, I think one of the primary reasons we play that game is because we don't want to feel exposed. That is, if we have some weakness or some frailty, or let's say we've made a mistake, or let's say, for example, we've sinned. The reason we play the blame game is we don't like to be exposed. We don't like for our weaknesses to show up. We don't like people to see how frail we really are. The truth is we all sin against God. The truth is we are all frail. The truth is we are all weak in areas of our life. But we don't like it, so we don't blame it on somebody else. Well, if you hadn't said that, I wouldn't have said this. If you hadn't done that, I wouldn't have done this. If you'd have been there on time, I wouldn't have done so-and-so. And so we blame because what we want to do is we want to appear to be self-sufficient, adequate, and always there doing the right thing all the time when none of us do. And so to make ourselves feel better, we want to blame someone else. A second thing is this: we don't like the consequences. For example, if we have done wrong, we don't like the consequences, so the best thing we can do, the simplest thing, is to blame somebody else. We don't like to face the change that is necessary. For example, if someone blames you for something, and let's say that what they say is true. Well, for example, let's say that someone criticizes you and says, well, you know, you got a real proud streak in you. Well, I can either accept that from God, no matter who says it, and deal with it, or I can say, well, who do you think you are? You are judging me. And then I can go ahead and I can switch that back on them and judge them for blaming me. Then what have I done? Well, I've sort of feel a little better now, because what they've done is they have judged me, and for them to judge me would make them certainly more proud than I am. Next thing you know, I got a real cycle going, and they're looking bad and I'm looking better all the time. The only problem is it is not God's way of responding to difficulties and hardships and blame and things that people want to put on us. And then, of course, we just don't like the idea of failing. So when you think about all the ways that people get into this blame game, what we have to ask is this: when it happens, who's responsible? Now, here's the bottom line. You and I are responsible when we make mistakes and when we do wrong. When we sin against God, we are responsible. It doesn't make any difference what it is. You and I can't blame someone else for what we do when it's wrong. Equally as important as this, neither can I justify my ill will toward someone else who has wronged me or is blaming me. I can't justify blaming someone. And so when you think about how we do react, we are oftentimes quick to blame someone else. We are quick to retaliate. We are quick to let vengeance rise up on the inside of us. But blame says, I lay this at their feet. I hold them responsible. What we have to ask is, whatever happened to forgiveness? Because it's real easy to blame and to hold someone responsible. And so when I look at Adam and Eve here, what happened here? The scripture says that when God spoke, that Adam said, the woman whom you gave to me, she's the woman whom you gave to me. It's because you gave me this woman. That's the reason I'm guilty. She said, well, the reason I did it is because Satan deceived me. Well, both of those things are true. The problem is that our sin is never justifiable. It doesn't make any difference what caused it. And so as long as I can shift the blame to someone else, then I refuse to assume personal responsibility for my actions. Now, when you and I refuse to assume personal responsibility for our actions, then what we're doing, we've got to blame something, circumstance, people, whatever it may be. In God's eyes, that is never acceptable. It wasn't acceptable with Adam and Eve. God didn't say, well, you poor things, you know what? That's true, and therefore, I'm just going to let you get by with that. He didn't say that. He held them responsible for their responses. Sure, Satan said to Eve. He lied. He twisted the word of God. He said, this will be good for your taste. It certainly will satisfy your desire for beauty and for knowledge. You'll be like God. Now, the fact that she sinned against God, she was deceived, no doubt about it. But the fact that she did, she can't blame her action. And I'm going to show you why in a moment. She can't blame that on Satan. He can't blame that on his wife. We can't blame our disobedience on anybody. We have to assume personal responsibility. For example, all of us have a free will. Now, when I say a free will, I mean up to a certain limitation. God doesn't give absolute freedom to anybody, or people could do things that God's not going to allow them to do. But for the most part, let's say we do have, to a great degree, a free will, which means that we have the right to choose. So that if I have the freedom to make choices, upon whom can I lay the blame for the choices I make? Nobody can make me make the choices I make in life. Now, if no one can make me make that choice, how in the world am I going to blame someone else? You say, well, let me tell you what someone did to me. So somebody gossips about you terribly or says something horribly about you. And I mean, you are just having a terrible time with that. And so your response is you hold them responsible. And so you say, well, here's what they did. And so you blame them. Let's say that somebody else listens to them. And so they start feeling hard toward you. And so you blame them and you lay it at their feet. Now, it is not your fault for what they said. You couldn't help what somebody else says about you or what someone else does to you. You and I are not responsible for what they do to us. We are responsible for how we respond to what they do to us. Listen, you and I are just as responsible for how we respond to wrongs done to us as they are for the wrongs that they did. And therefore, that eliminates me playing the blame game. I can't blame someone else. Now, they may have done it, they may have said it, and everything they said right here is true. And that is, Adam said, she gave it to me. She did. Eve said, Satan tempted me and he deceived me. And he did. No question about it. But isn't it interesting that God says, well, let's see what's going on here. He didn't say anything. And if you'll notice what he did when he came to the latter part of this third chapter, he starts talking about what's going to happen to them as a result of their making choices which they knew were wrong. Now, so when we start talking about blame and blaming someone else for what they do, as a child of God in whom the Spirit of God is living, you and I have the power within us to forgive people no matter what they do to us. Now, if we didn't have that power within us, that's something else. But when you and I became a child of God, the Bible says we were born again. We have a new nature, a new spirit, a new heart, and a new life. And sometimes we can act like the world, but we're still different. We're new. And therefore, we have the Holy Spirit living on the inside of us, who will enable you and me to respond correctly in any and every situation. And the blame game does not fit a child of God, of holding something against someone else. Maybe they did. Maybe they did hurt you badly. No question about it. And so you say, well, because they did this, this is the way I feel. No, there's no place in Scripture where you and I will find that we have the privilege of holding animosity towards someone else because of what they did to us. I don't have the right to play this game. I don't have the right to blame and to hold that blame towards someone else, to lay at their feet and keep it there. Now you say, well, what about this idea? Are you talking about controlling and the whole issue here of other people making us do things? Haven't you heard people say, you make me feel horrible? No, they don't. You chose to. You make me angry. Did you know that nobody can make you angry? Now, if somebody else could control your life, they can. But I want you to think about something for a moment. Where in the Bible do you ever find Jesus controlling anybody? He doesn't do it. If he were going to control someone, he'd have controlled Judas and Peter for two, just two examples. He would have controlled many people. He would have controlled Pilate. He would have controlled the men who were going to nail him to a tree. I mean, Jesus is nowhere in, he's not anywhere controlling people. You know what he would do? He would preach and multitudes would come and listen to him. Some of them would turn away. If he were going to control someone, he would have said, all of you believe in me as Savior and Lord and you are now saved. He would have controlled their salvation. If Jesus had controlled one person, why not control them all? You see, he didn't operate that way. They had a free will. Some of them listened to him and said, we don't believe this. In fact, on one occasion, so many people walking away, he said, even to his disciples, he said, are you all leaving too? There's not a single evidence in the Bible where God controls a person. He will put great pressure upon us. When God wants us to do something and we don't want to do it, he'll put intense pressure upon us. But the ultimate final decision in our life is we choose how we're going to respond. Now, if you'll think about folks who do this, if you'll think about people that you're around who are always blaming someone else, what are they usually doing? Their conversation is other-oriented. In other words, it's how I feel, what he did. This is how they hurt me. And so if you think about it, you don't really want to be around somebody who's always blaming someone else. What they're doing is they refuse to assume responsibility for their actions if they have wronged someone else, or for their attitude even though someone else has wronged them. Now, we don't like that part. We think, well, I know. Well, you mean to tell me that if someone wrongs me, that I'm responsible for my response? Absolutely we are. Why? Because they cannot control us. No one else can control your responses, and they're not really responsible for your responses. You say, well, you mean to tell me that if somebody hurts me deeply, that they're not responsible for the way I feel? Because you and I choose the way we feel. Listen, all of us can come up with something that someone has done to us and hurt us deeply. You know what you'll find? You're going to find somebody else who's hurt more deeply than you've ever been hurt, who's been wronged in worse ways than you and I have been wronged. And you know what? They have this sweet, loving, godly spirit about them. Why? Because they chose not to respond in an ungodly fashion. And you see, if we have a free will, you and I choose how we're going to respond. Now, Adam could have said, God, we are naked. We are hiding out. We sinned against you. We are ashamed. And we are so sorry. And what will you do? How do you handle it when we do things like this? No, he said, the woman you gave me, she's the one who blew it. She gave it to me. God didn't accept their answers, and he doesn't accept ours. I cannot hold someone else indebted to me for something they do wrong and walk in the Spirit of God and be a godly man, or you can't be that and be a godly woman. We can't do it. It's not even a question of whether we've been hurt or not, or whether we will be hurt or not. Listen, we all have been hurt. We are all going to be hurt. That's just part of living in a world where there is sin and disobedience and wickedness and violence. We're going to get it. But the issue is this, not whether we're going to be hurt or not, or whether we have, but how do we respond? You and I cannot justify a wrong response to those who have wronged us, no matter what they do to us.
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1: Well, I think a lot of us have been to that place probably at some point where we thought, Lord, how much more can I handle? And Lord, why are you letting this happen? And sometimes we know why it's happening. We look at our lives and we realize that God's up to something good. And because it's painful, we don't think it's good. But remember what he said. He said he causes all things to work together for good to those who love him, to those who are called according to his purpose. And so even though it's painful, it can be good. Now, what we have to remember is this. The sooner you and I relax and say, okay, God, whatever you want is what I want, all of a sudden it's amazing our attitude changes right in the midst of that storm. Somebody says, well, how can I do that? You have to get your focus on God. Help me to understand why I'm going through this. And it's amazing that once you understand why God is allowing something like that, you just have this awesome sense of peace that covers you. Even though the pain is still there, there's a peace that prevails above all of that. And so I just want to have a word of prayer for some of you who may be going through a storm right now and you've been in it a long time. You're about to give up and quit. Don't give up. God isn't giving up on you. You don't have to give up on him. Let's pray. Father, how grateful we are that you've said, I will never leave you nor forsake you. We accept that as true. And I trust that somebody who is hurting very painfully right now would recognize that sometime that's just an act of love on your part. You're up to something very good in their life. Give them the courage to hold on and the faith to trust you, that you're a good God, full of goodness, love and mercy, and that you will see them through this and you will accomplish your purpose for them. In Jesus' name, amen.
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13: Hey, y'all. 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This message is courtesy of the United States Air Force.
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4: From the Ma'alama Media News Center, I'm Chaz Antai. Hawaii election volunteers are vouching for security as ballot counting begins. The first batch of mail-in ballots arrived at the state capitol on Monday for the August 8th primaries. About 80 Republican and Democratic volunteers signed up for two counting shifts. Ballots are opened in a guarded room, moved in locked cages, and counted on machines monitored by election observers. And Tropical Storm Fausto continued to weaken Monday night on a path that will take it north of Hawaii through Wednesday. As of 5 a.m., Fausto is located approximately 265 miles northeast of Hilo, with maximum sustained winds of 60 miles per hour. Additional weakening is forecast during the next few days as it moves north of the state. 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High surf warning, east-facing shores, mostly cloudy with some showers, highs in the upper 80s.
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0: Have you ever heard the phrase, the unpardonable sin, and then maybe felt a little uneasy? What is it exactly? And can someone really commit a sin that God won't forgive? Well, that's where we're headed on through the Bible. Dr. J. Vernon McGee is going to take us into Matthew chapter 12 and walks us carefully through what the sin means and, just as importantly, what it does not mean. So open your Bible and turn there. And if you're new here, we're certainly glad you're with us. Welcome aboard the Bible bus. 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And you can also write to us, Box 7100, Pasadena, California, 91109 is the U.S. address. Canadian listeners, write to Box 25325, London, Ontario, N6C, 6B1. Now let's quiet our hearts before we begin. Father, thank you for giving us your word so that we can truly know you. And as we study it, Lord, fill us with your spirit and then teach us about Jesus Christ, our Savior, and then press your truth deep into our hearts so that it influences the way we live. In Jesus' name, amen. Now here's Dr. J. Vernon McGee with our study of Matthew 12 on Through the Bible.
1: Now today, friends, we return back to chapter 12. The important thing is there's a movement in the Gospel of Matthew, and if you miss it, I think you miss the message that's here. Matthew's not attempting to give us a biography or even a chronological order, but he has a tremendous movement here. He presents Christ as king, born a king, went to the top of the mountain and gave what we call the Sermon on the Mountain, the ethic of the kingdom, the manifesto of the king. He came down and demonstrated he has the dynamic in the miracles he performed with power. Then he sent out his disciples. What was the reception and reaction? Rejection. And then he pronounced judgment on the cities. Now there breaks out into the open a conflict between the Lord Jesus and the religious rulers of that day, the Pharisees in particular. They were apparently very friendly to him at first, but now they break with him, and they break on the question of the Sabbath day. And he went through the fields, as we saw last time, his apostles with him. And I tell you, these 12 men pulling first on the right hand, left hand, it was really getting the grain. It was real harvest time for them, and they were hungry. It's the reason they did it. Now the Pharisees, they rebuke him, and they rebuke the disciples, and they tell the Lord Jesus, why do you permit it? And his answer was, verse 3 now of chapter 12 of Matthew, but he said unto them, have ye not read what David did when he was a-hungered, and they that were with him? If you'd go back to 1 Samuel, the 21st chapter, and the first 6 verses, you'd have the record of this there. It was during the days of the rejection of David as king, and Saul was ruling. Actually, the Lord Jesus was being rejected at this time as king. His messianic claims had not been acknowledged. Now, he takes care of his own on the Sabbath day. David did that. Let me tell you, he broke the Mosaic law. That's exactly what the Lord Jesus is doing for their interpretation. But the law even granted this to take place under certain circumstances. And notice what he says, how he entered into the house of God and did eat the showbread, which was not lawful for him to eat, neither for them which were with him, but only for the priests. Or have ye not read in the law how that on the Sabbath days the priests in the temple profane the Sabbath and are blameless? They work on the Sabbath day. But I say unto you that in this place is one greater than the temple. He claimed here superiority over the most holy center of their religious life, and that was the temple. As far as they are concerned, he's blasphemed. Not only broken the Sabbath, but blasphemed. Now in verse 7, But if ye had known what this meaneth, I will have mercy and not sacrifice. And by the way, that's in the law. Ye would not have condemned the guiltless. Now he defends these men and say they did not break the Sabbath day. Why? Well, the Son of Man is Lord even of the Sabbath day. And believe me, he put his hand on the most sacred thing that they had, and he said he was the Lord of the Sabbath day. He could make no greater claim in the eyes of the Pharisees. That certainly engendered their bitterness and their hatred. Now, I move down to verse 9. We leave the field where this incident took place relative to the Sabbath day and go into the synagogue inside, and we still have the same question. Verse 9, when he was departed thence, he went into their synagogue. He didn't say ours, but their synagogue. And you will notice in the Gospel of John, it was the Lord's temple at first, but he finally said, your house is left unto you desolate. Now will you notice, when he was departed thence, he went into their synagogue, and behold, there was a man which had his hand withered. And they asked him, saying, is it lawful to heal on the Sabbath days, that they might accuse him? And he said unto them, what man shall there be among you that shall have one sheep, and if it fall into a pit on the Sabbath day, will he not lay hold on it and lift it out? You see, they planted this man there. And when they planted that man there, the enemy actually paid him the finest compliment that was possible, because they made two important admissions. They admitted that he had power to heal the sick, or he wouldn't have put that man there. You see, they never raised the question about him, whether he performed miracles or not. You've got to get 2,000 years this side of it. You have to be working in a musty library today on a doctor's degree or a master's degree before you can come to that conclusion. But if you'd been living then, you'd never been able to deny he performed miracles. So they admit that he had power to heal the sick. But something else, and this is to me the most wonderful thing at all, they acknowledge that when a helpless man was placed in his pathway, that he was moved by compassion to heal him even on the Sabbath day. And my friend, that's quite an admission. Now, the question of the legality of healing on the Sabbath day was, of course, designed here to trap him. But Jesus actually trapped the enemies. They would concede that a sheep should be rescued on the Sabbath day. The Mosaic law made allowance for that. But now notice verse 12 here. How much then is a man better than a sheep? Wherefore it is lawful to do well on the Sabbath days. And this is the crux of the whole matter. Should he do good on the Sabbath day? Well, regardless of your answer, then saith he to the man, stretch forth thine hand, and he stretched it forth, and it was restored whole like as the other. Jesus healed a man on the Sabbath day. Did he break the law? What's your answer? My answer is that he didn't. Now will you notice verse 14? Then the Pharisees went out and held a council against him how they might destroy him. This is the break that he made with the religious rulers. Up to this point, they have been watching him, of course, at first friendly. Then when he would not cooperate with him, they very frankly wanted to attach their wagon to his little star, and they wanted to move that way, but he refused. And then they began to watch him. Then finally they became his enemy, and here the break is made. This is open conflict. And from here on, these bloodhounds of hate got on his trail, and they never let up till they folded their arms beneath his cross. They begin now, because of this, to plot his death. They would have taken him at this time, but they were afraid of the crowd. Verse 15, but when Jesus knew it, he withdrew himself from thence, and great multitudes followed him, and he healed them all. He just didn't have a few that were healed. All of them were healed. There were multitudes of people, friends, in that day that he had healed. You and I can't even conceive of the impression that he made in that day. It was something that was absolutely astounding. They had to accept or reject him. And he's still controversial. The enemy today is still after him. These new dirty plays, new dirty books are blaspheming him. You have to make a decision about him. You have to decide about him. You will either be his friend or his enemy. He'll be your savior or he'll be your judge. You can't get rid of Jesus Christ. Now notice here, he healed the multitude, and he charged them that they should not make him known. He didn't come to this earth as a thaumaturgist, that is a wonder worker. He came to present his claims as Messiah. When that was rejected, he then continues his march to the cross because he came also as the Savior of the world. And therefore, this caused crowds to come around, and he couldn't carry on his ministry as he wanted to. And he did this that it might be fulfilled, which was spoken by Isaiah the prophet, saying, "Behold my servant whom I have chosen, my beloved in whom my soul is well pleased. I'll put my spirit upon him. He shall show judgment to the Gentiles. He shall not strive nor cry, neither shall any man hear his voice in the streets. A bruised reed shall he not break." No, he will bind up that reed that will let him. "And smoking flax shall he not quench." No, if that one goes on and rejects him, he's like smoking flax. It'll break into the fire of judgment. He won't stop that because man has a free will. "Till he send forth judgment unto victory, and in his name shall the Gentiles trust." Now, there's this definite moving out today, not only for the fulfillment of prophecy, but fulfillment of prophecy that concerns the Gentiles there to be saved. "Then was brought unto him one," this is verse 22, "one that was possessed with a demon, blind and dumb, and he healed him, insomuch that the blind and dumb both spake and saw. And all the people were amazed and said, is not this the son of David?" This is our Messiah. He has the credentials. And this was a tremendous miracle here. Now, I've suggested this before, that the casting out of demons was the greatest miracle he performed. Frankly, friends, I think it's just as great as raising the dead, if not greater. Now, I'm going to reserve till we get to the Gospel of Luke before I go into detail about this matter of demon possession. Dr. Luke was a medical doctor of that day, and he presents this, and we want to look at the way that he presents it. Now, will you notice, the people say he's the Messiah. But what the Pharisees say, verse 24, "But when the Pharisees heard it, they said, this fellow doth not cast out demons, but by Beelzebub, the prince of the demons." Now, this is the matter of the unpardonable sin. Will you follow this very carefully? "And Jesus knew their thoughts, and said unto them, every kingdom divided against itself is brought to desolation. Every city or house divided against itself shall not stand. And if Satan cast out Satan, he's divided against himself. How shall then his kingdom stand? And if I by Beelzebub cast out demons, by whom do your children cast them out? Therefore they shall be your judges." Now they would never say that their own children, if they cast out demons, we're doing it by Beelzebub. Now he says, "But if I cast out demons by the Spirit of God, then the kingdom of God is come unto you." You see, the kingdom of God is among you in the presence of the Messiah. I'm here, and if I can do this, this is my credential, that the kingdom of God is here. Or else, how can one enter into a strong man's house, spoil his goods, except he bind the strong man? And then he will spoil his house. "He that is not with me is against me, and he that gathereth not with me scattereth abroad. Wherefore," listen to him now, "I say unto you, all manner of sin and blasphemy shall be forgiven unto man, but the blasphemy against the Holy Spirit shall not be forgiven unto man. And whosoever speaketh a word against the Son of Man, it shall be forgiven him. But whosoever speaketh against the Holy Spirit, it shall not be forgiven him, neither in this world, neither in the world to come." Now, the important thing is to see here is that There's no sin that you committed yesterday that he would not forgive you for today. He died for all. But you see, the Holy Spirit is coming to the world to make real the salvation of Christ. If you resist that working of the Spirit of God when he speaks to your heart, then, friends, there's no forgiveness, of course, because you have rejected the forgiveness that he offers that can only be made real to you by the Spirit of God. For it's the Spirit of God that regenerates you. It's the Spirit of God, you see. Therefore, this is the thing that he's talking about here, and this is the thing that would be unpardonable. Now, he'll go on in another gospel to amplify this, to say that the unpardonable sin was to attribute to him that he had done these things by Beelzebub when he was doing them by the Spirit of God. You see, they were rejecting the witness of himself and of the Holy Spirit. Now, today, that particular sin cannot be committed because it could only be committed when he was here upon the earth. Therefore, there's no act of sin today that you could commit that there's not forgiveness for. But to resist the Holy Spirit, of course, there's no forgiveness for that because he's bringing forgiveness. It's just like a man who's dying of a certain disease and the doctor says, here's the remedy for it. Now, the man refuses to take the remedy. The man actually dies, not from the disease, but because he refused the remedy. There was a remedy for the disease, you see. Now there's a remedy for sin. The Holy Spirit applies it today. But to resist that, then there's no remedy, you see. That's the only way it can be unpardonable today. But to say that there's an act that you commit, of course not. We'll see that again, of course, when we get to Mark and to Luke. Now, verse 34, he says, O generation of vipers. John had called them that also, by the way. How can ye, being evil, speak good things? For out of the abundance of the heart, the mouth speaketh. Now, he goes on to say, a good man out of the good treasure of the heart bringeth forth good things. An evil man out of the evil treasure bringeth forth evil things. What's in the well of the heart will come out through the bucket of the mouth, someone has said. But he says, I say unto you, every idle word that men shall speak, they shall give an account thereof in the day of judgment. An idle word actually means blasphemy. For by thy words thou shalt be justified, by thy words thou shalt be condemned, because you're speaking the thing that's in your heart. Verse 38, then certain of the scribes and of the Pharisees answered, saying, Master, we'd see a sign from thee. Now these men are not sincere. They're trying to trap him. Listen to him. But he answered and said unto them, an evil and adulterous generation seeketh after a sign. There shall no sign be given to it, but the sign of the prophet Jonah. Now, what was the sign of Jonah? Well, listen to him. First, Jonah was 3 days, 3 nights in the whale's belly. So shall the Son of Man be 3 days, 3 nights in the heart of the earth. Now, Jonah was apparently raised from the dead when he was in the fish. God brought him out of it into light. Now, just as Jonas was, and that was a sign to the

Ninevites. Listen, the men of Nineveh shall rise in judgment with this generation and shall condemn it because they repented at the preaching of Jonas. Actually, the whole city turned to God. And behold, a greater than Jonas is here. And they were rejecting him. Then he gives the queen of the south shall rise up in the judgment with this generation. They shall condemn it. She came from the uttermost parts of the earth to hear the wisdom of Solomon, and behold, a greater than Solomon this year. Puts himself greater than Jonas, greater than Solomon, you see. Now the queen of Sheba was saved. She came all the way from the ends of the earth, and he's come to them, and yet they will not turn to him. And now he gives this parable. When the unclean spirit is gone out of a man, he walketh through dry places seeking rest and finding none. Now, a man has an unclean spirit. The unclean spirit goes without the man. And the man thinks he's all cleaned up. He's all swept, cleaned, and varnished. And what happens? He saith, I'll return into my house from whence I came out. And when he's come, he findeth it empty, swept, and garnished. Reformation is no good. You can quit doing a whole lot of things, friends, and that won't make you a Christian. Let me put it like this. If everybody right now would quit sinning in the world, there wouldn't be any more Christians the next minute or the next day, because quitting sin doesn't make Christians. Reformation is not what we need. All we'd be is just a bunch of empty vessels, that's all. But what happened? Then goeth he and taketh with himself seven other spirits more wicked than himself, and they enter in and dwell there. And the last estate of that man is worse than the first. Even so shall it be unto this wicked generation. You see, the hardest people in the world today are unsaved church members, because they think they're all right. They're swept, cleaned, and garnished. But may I say to you, they're a vacant house. And all the evil spirits have to do, they can move in. The devil owns them, and they don't recognize it at all. Now, verse 46, while he yet talked to the people, behold, his mother and his brethren stood without, desiring to speak with him. Then one said unto him, behold, thy mother and thy brethren stand without, desiring to speak with thee. He answered and said unto him that told him, who is my mother? Who are my brethren? And he stretched forth his hand to his disciples and said, behold, my mother and my brethren. What's he really saying? He is saying that the strongest relationship today is the relationship between Christ and a believer. And friends, if you're a child of God today, and you have an unsaved father or mother, or an unsaved brother, you are closer to Jesus Christ today than you are to those that are blood kin to you, to the very mother that bore you. This is something that is tremendous today. And you're closer kin to other believers than you'd be with anyone that is blood related to you. This is tremendous. He's talking now about a new relationship. Verse 50, for whosoever shall do the will of my Father, which is in heaven, the same's my brother and sister and mother. What is the will of the Father? Well, that you accept the Lord Jesus Christ. You hear him. Trust him. Turn to him. Now, that brings us to chapter 13, and now we've come to one of the great chapters of the Bible. Again, I think I've said that about every chapter. But this is the second major discourse that we have. And here is a chapter that is greatly misunderstood. You have here the parables of the kingdom of heaven. And they show the direction of the kingdom that had been offered to Israel after it had been rejected by them. And it reveals what's going to take place between the time of his rejection until he comes again, until the king returns unto the earth. This is very important to see. You see, the Sermon on the Mount looks back to the past. That's the law for the land. And this chapter presents the mystery parables for the present, and the Olivet Discourse looks on to the future. Now, you'll notice, very active, Jesus is interesting. The same day went Jesus out of the house of Israel, sat by the seaside, the sea with all of its waves, speak of the nations. He, as it were, leaving the nation and now turning to the world. And now he's speaking of what's going to take place in the world until he comes again. And great multitudes were gathered together unto him, so that he went into a ship and sat
and the whole multitude

Do you love a good mystery? Then don't miss the next stop on the Bible Bus as we begin unraveling the mystery parables of Matthew 13. 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

0: of them claiming to be true. 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At the 2024 Evidence and Answers conference, Pat explains the major worldviews and shares how to discern which one is true. Today, we will begin with part one of message two in our 2024 Evidence and Answers Apologetics Conference series.
1: Us, I know you're all busy and you got a lot of things to do. So thank you for taking time out of your schedule to spend it with us. I know we cover a lot of things. I don't expect you to get it all tonight, but these talks and others will be on our radio show, Evidence and Answers. And I thank many of you who listen to the show. And also our website, evidenceandanswers.org, right? It's a treasure trove of resources there. And we're going to have Amy's podcast, as well as you can see my radio and YouTube interview with her on several of these topics. So that's a great place. You can hear everything she presented at this conference and a whole lot more. Well, we're talking about worldviews. This is foundational to everything we're talking about this weekend, but also in the Christian life. Understanding worldviews. I hadn't heard this term worldviews until I went to graduate school. But understanding worldviews transformed my understanding of my Christian faith and what it means to live as a disciple of Christ in this world today. And throughout our lifetime, we wrestle with the big questions of life, right? I was asking these questions in my high school year. Who am I? Why am I here? Why does the universe exist? How am I supposed to live in this world? Is this world all that there is? Is there anything beyond death? These are the big questions in life that everyone asks and everyone must answer. There's many religions, many ideologies that present competing answers. What are those answers? And how do we know which one is true? We're engaged in a battle each day, we and everyone in our family, everyone around us, a war of ideas that seeks to capture the hearts and minds of every person. Which worldview provides the best and true answers to these questions? If we're going to truly understand our world and live wisely in our brief time here, it's critical we embrace and live according to the right worldview. Now, recent surveys show that anywhere from 40 to 60% of those in America claim to be Christian. Now, if this is the case, then why is our impact so minimal? One of the key factors is found in some recent studies done by Probe Ministries and the Cultural Research Center that revealed some very disturbing statistics. Probe Ministries did an extensive survey and discovered only 19% of born-again Christians even have a biblical worldview. 15% of Christian young adults, those under the age of 40, even have a biblical worldview. In other words, most people in the church think like the culture rather than like Christ. What was even more disturbing is the Cultural Research Center did an extensive survey of pastors and discovered only 37% of pastors even have a biblical worldview. We're bombarded by unbiblical ideologies around us from television, film, music, newspapers, magazines, the academia. And it appears we're being shaped by the culture. Instead of being salt and light, we've been salted and licked. Instead of the church impacting culture, the culture has had more of an impact on the church. And this is one of the key reasons the church in America has been unable to successfully engage the culture and its ideas. And the results have been absolutely devastating. Numerous surveys show anywhere from 60 to 80% of young people who profess Christ in their teen years abandon their faith after college. Our influence in the church continues as a church continues to diminish in the culture. If you're a believer in Christ, worldviews are vital in understanding your faith in Christ. If we're going to live successfully and engage the ideas of the culture. We must have a clear understanding of the Christian worldview and the various worldviews that stand against it. So we're going to have a brief overview of the Christian worldview, but also the other worldviews that compete against and stand against the Christian worldview. All right. First, let's take a look. What is a worldview? Let's first begin with what's the definition of a worldview? Basically, a worldview is made up of your answers to the big questions of life. All right. Those big five questions form the framework through which you view and understand the world around you. Your worldview is like a pair of glasses through which you see and interpret and understand the world around you. And it's made up of those five questions. Those make the frame of your glasses. Okay? Your worldview is extremely important because it shapes how you think, your life decisions. It affects every area of your life, and it affects every arena of culture. Your worldview, it's like the operating system of a computer. It's the collection of your most important beliefs, okay? And it influences every part of your life, from your values, your morals, your goals, how you understand relationships, your emotions, your finances, your ideology. It also affects every area of the culture, from education to family to faith, government, politics, arts, entertainment, news information, media, economics. It affects every arena of culture. Now, basically, your worldview shapes your view of reality. And everyone has a worldview, whether you can explain it or not. And each day we're faced with a supermarket of worldviews, all of them claiming to be true. And worldviews are the foundation of all religions and philosophies and ideologies that are out there. Now, if you meet a total stranger, how do you know his worldview and where he's coming from? Or if you're reading a textbook or you're watching a movie, right? How do you know what their worldview is? Well, just ask them the big five questions of life, all right? And your worldview has to do with five areas, basically. Origins, human nature, meaning, morality, and destiny. How someone answers these five questions pretty much tells you what their belief system and worldview is. Now, we're going to make it real simple here. There's basically three worldviews that are the foundation of religions and all the ideologies that are out there. Theism, naturalism, and pantheism. Okay? Real easy to remember. Theism says there's a personal God who made all things. Naturalism says the material universe is all that exists. There is no God, no supernatural, no spiritual realm. The material world is all that exists. And pantheism is the foundation of many of the Eastern religions. Pan means all. Theism means God. God is the universe and the universe is God. And in pantheism, God is not a he or she. God is it. All right. God is the cosmic energy of the universe. So those are the basic three worldviews. They are the foundations of the religions and the ideologies that are out there. Most of your children's education, if you're sending them to the public schools from kindergarten all the way through college, will be steeped in the naturalist worldview, all right, or the atheist worldview. That's why after 12, 14, 16 years of school, they may be sitting in church, but they think like a naturalist, right? Because the educational system is steeped in naturalist worldview. Now, an important point to remember is this. All three cannot be true at the same time. If one of them is true, then the other two must be false. Secondly, if your foundational worldview, if your foundational premise is false, the conclusions you're going to come to will ultimately be false. All right? Your understanding of human nature, of science, of sexuality will ultimately be false. It's like this. If you take a plane from Los Angeles to Hawaii, all right, and if it's 2 degrees off, It's not so bad when you're about 100, 200 miles off the West Coast. But the farther you keep going, the farther off target you're going to get. So if your worldview is false, the conclusions you ultimately come to will be false. Now, let's do a brief overview of the worldviews. How do they answer the five big questions of life? And you got your chart there. We're going to go through these very briefly. When we talk about theism, we're answering those five basic arenas, right? Origins, human nature, meaning, morality, destiny, all right? So when it comes to the origins, theism or Christian theism teaches there is a personal God who created all things. Naturalism says there is no God. The universe really is a cosmic anomaly. Somehow, scientists have not been able to explain it yet, but from nothing, the universe exploded into being in what we have now. Now, how that happened, no one really knows. They're trying really hard to find an explanation, but they haven't yet. Or pantheism. Pantheism teaches a concept we call monism. All is one. All is God. Everything in the universe makes up the ultimate, okay, or the one. God is not a he or she in pantheism. God is it. God is the cosmic energy made up of everything in the universe. Here's Carl Sagan, famous astronomer. Said the universe is all that is, ever was, and ever will be. What worldview is that? Naturalism, right. Perfect. Good summary of naturalism. The universe is all that is, ever was, and ever will be. Question. How does Carl Sagan know that? Faith, isn't it? Faith. Does it take faith to be a naturalist or an atheist? You bet it does. And our premise is that it takes more faith to be an atheist than a believer in God. When Obi-Wan Kenobi in the movie Star Wars was teaching his young disciple how to master the power of the Force, he began explaining what the Force is to Luke Skywalker. And he said, the Force is what gives the Jedi his power, is an energy field created by all living things. It surrounds us, penetrates us, it binds the entire galaxy together, right? That's pantheism. Star Wars is a great movie built on the worldview of pantheism. Great discussion starter. Watch that movie with your kids, or if you're a youth pastor or uncle with your teenage kids, and have a great discussion on the issues brought up in Star Wars, or the ideology that's taught there. Maybe you have seen Avatar. The life force of the planet for the Na'vi is Ewa, right? And the reason they live in a pristine paradise is because they're one with Ewa, all right? And concentration of Ewa's energy is concentrated at the Tree of Life. And you see them meditating and connecting and becoming one with Ewa. And that picture there is before the battle. Jake, who's a transformed human into the Na'vi, goes to the Tree of Life and prays to Ewa. And his wife says, hey, Ewa doesn't take sides. Ewa just is. All right, that's classic pantheism. Or some of you in the martial arts may be familiar with the Chi Force or Ki Force. Force, the power of the energy, resides in all of us, and it's concentrated right here in the gut area. And the martial artist who masters the energy of the Chi Force that's right here in their gut can strike with incredible power. Or in the mystical martial arts, right, I can strike you without even touching you. Or in alternative medicines, right, the Chi is flowing improperly, and there are meridian points in your body. And whether through acupuncture, puncturing holes, I let out the bad chi, let in the good chi, or through some kind of massage or Reiki, I get energy and we get the chi flowing properly in your body. When it's not flowing properly, right, that's what causes illnesses and disease. So the chi force, that's the pantheist worldview. Human nature, who am I? Well, Christian theism teaches that we are made in the image of God. We are not just a material being. We have an immaterial soul and spirit that communes with God and will exist beyond the death of the physical body. Naturalism says you're pretty much a complex animal. Right? You're a product of the evolutionary process. You are a material being only. Chemistry encased in flesh. George Gaylord Simpson, one of the great minds and architects of neo-Darwinism, said, man is the result of a purposeless and natural process that did not have him in mind. And there's no eternal mind that created you for a particular purpose. Jacques Monod, a famous French biochemist, said, man must understand he is a mere accident. The pantheists, since all is one, we are essentially divine. When Shirley MacLaine stood on the beach with her arms open and says, I am God, I am God, she believes that she discovered her true identity. All right. The forces that flow through the universe that give us its power resides in all of us. And through certain disciplines, we can attain enlightenment and become one with the universe around us. Deepak Chopra, the spiritual guru to the Hollywood movie stars, in his book, The Seven Laws of Spiritual Success, writes, your body is not separate from the universe because at the quantum mechanical levels, there are no well-defined edges. The larger quantum field, the universe, is your extended body. Swami Prabhupada, the leader of the Hare Krishna movement here in the U.S., he said this, a drop of ocean water has all the properties of the ocean itself. And we, although minute particles of the supreme whole, have the same energetic properties as the supreme. So the universe is like the great ocean, and we are all drops in that ocean. Why am I here? What is the meaning of our existence? In Christian theism, it's to fulfill the great commandment to love the Lord your God with all your heart, soul, mind, and strength, and to love your neighbor as yourself, and to fulfill the great commission to make disciples of all the nations. God created us with an intended purpose. He has placed within us a divine design to fulfill a mission that he has called us to. And our responsibility as parents, youth leaders, is to help our young men and women discover the great mission that God has for them. In naturalism, ultimately, you come to the conclusion everything ends in extinction. So ultimately, life is ultimately meaningless. There's no intended purpose for us to be here. There's no intended purpose for the universe's existence. It just exploded into being. We happen to be just products of chance, of the evolutionary process. And ultimately, everything ends in death and annihilation. So ultimately, our existence is meaningless. Jean-Paul Sartre, his book, Nausea. I remember reading this in college, and I was really disturbed because here's one of the greatest writers of modern times. And he said this, I existed like a stone, a plant, a microbe. I was just thinking, here we are, all of us, eating and drinking to preserve our precious existence. And there's nothing, absolutely no reason for existing. You know, philosopher John Holt was there on the TED Talks, and brilliant mind, incredibly brilliant mind. He was explaining the modern scientific explanations for the origin of the universe, right? How we got the universe out of nothing. And he briefly, in just a few minutes, went through about five of the most popular scientific explanations that are out there. And he showed why each one of them fails. And in the end, at the end of his talk, he says this, the universe is absurd, but we can still construct a purpose. We can still construct meaning in a meaningless universe. In pantheism, the meaning of our existence is to discover we are not an individual person. We are one with one another and one with the divine. The goal is union with the cosmos. Morality. How do I live? Well, Christian theism teaches that God has established he's a morally good and righteous and just God. He has a moral law, which is grounded and rooted in his nature, and it's instilled within each of us through our divine conscience. Naturalism says there is no God. There is no ultimate standard of right and wrong. Eventually, you come to the conclusion, if man is the measure, then morality is ultimately relative, right? And you come down to a might makes right kind of ethical system. That's a very dangerous kind of ethical system here. our founding fathers understood, all right, that a democracy only works if the people are morally good and can govern themselves. And the only way they can do that is if we understand there's a universal moral law, a God who gave us a moral standard that transcends all of us, that we all abide by. Once we take God out of the picture, then what's that moral standard? Well, it's going to come down to might makes right. Who's going to win the battle and take the power? And you end up in tribal warfare. And that's what you're seeing now, okay? Disintegrating the fabric of our civilization. And eventually, your civilization is going to collapse. We have a great talk with Oz Guinness on that, who spoke here a few years ago. A great book he wrote, A Free People's Suicide, explaining without freedom's triangle, the universal moral law, that's not going to come about without faith and God. That's freedom's triangle. Without that, a democracy is bound to collapse. Pantheism. How do we determine right and wrong here? Well, it's kind of relative. It's in the gray. It's the law of karma. How do you know you did something right or something wrong? Well, if something bad happens to you or misfortune, then you probably didn't do something right here. But it's all in the gray. It's the law of karma. Finally, human destiny. What happens after death? Well, Christian theism teaches that we are eternal beings created in the image of God with an immaterial soul and spirit that will go on to conscious existence after the death of the physical body. And in fact, the physical body will one day be resurrected to its full and glorified state. Naturalism says that this is all there is. You live for a brief moment here in this great universe, and it all comes to an end. Everything ends in extinction and annihilation. Eventually, the universe is going to continue to expand. It's going to run out of energy. We reach a state of final entropy. Everything ends in extinction and annihilation. Pantheists say we're in an endless cycle of reincarnation. As long as we remain attached to this world, we're going to keep coming back, all right, and suffering, going through the pain and suffering again and again and again, until, right, we attain enlightenment and we are absorbed into the One. When Sigourney Weaver in Avatar died, she did not go to a place called heaven and exist continually as the person she was. She becomes a part of AWA. All right, she becomes a part of the One. In Star Wars, when the Jedi die, when people die, what happens? They don't exist in a place called heaven. They become one with the Force. They become absorbed into the Force. That's pantheism. That's how three major worldviews answer the five big questions of life. Now, why are worldviews important? Well, first, as we went over, they're the foundation of all belief systems. They shape our values and our behaviors. Second, the right worldview allows us to see and understand the world properly, to live as we should. And understanding worldviews enables us to live out our faith fully and consistently. Now, one of the great plagues of modern Christianity today is we've got a great disconnect here. Many believe, most Christians, I believe this for many, many years until I understood worldviews. Many believe Christianity only applies to my private life, okay, my personal walk with God. That's where Christianity applies. But when it comes to everything else in the public arena, economics, government, art, medicine, science, it doesn't apply. Christianity only applies for me to have a good personal walk with God and relationships with others.
0: 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Thank you for joining us here on Evidence and Answers. 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
19: From the Ma'alama Media News Center, I'm Chaz Ontai. Hawaii election volunteers are vouching for security as ballot counting begins. The first batch of mail-in ballots arrived at the state capitol on Monday for the August 8th primaries. About 80 Republican and Democratic volunteers signed up for two counting shifts. Ballots are opened in a guarded room, moved in locked cages, and counted on machines monitored by election observers. And Tropical Storm Fausto continued to weaken Monday night on a path that will take it north of Hawaii through Wednesday. As of 5 a.m., Fausto is located approximately 265 miles northeast of Hilo, with maximum sustained winds of 60 miles per hour. Additional weakening is forecast during the next few days as it moves north of the state. 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High surf warning, east-facing shores, mostly cloudy with some showers, highs in the upper 80s.
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0: Good afternoon, and welcome to the Narrow Path radio broadcast. My name is Steve Gregg, and we are on the air an hour every weekday afternoon, commercial-free, live, so that you can call in and we can talk about the questions you raise about the Bible, about the Christian faith, or the disagreements you have with the host. We can talk about those, too. Now, if you're not familiar with the program, that's what it is. It's just 100% call-in. We don't have a topic. Just call in with whatever questions you have. And we've been doing this for 29 years. We're going into 30 years coming up here real soon because we've been on since 1997. And 5 days a week. That's a lot of broadcasts. And we've had thousands and thousands of calls. A lot of these calls have been indexed topically at a website, which is not our main website. Our main website is thenarrowpath.com. The name of the program is The Narrow Path. The auxiliary website I mentioned is called Matthew713.com, and there we have a topical index of something like 30,000 calls that have come in over the years, arranged topically. You look up a topic, you'll see all the questions that have come in on that topic. You click on one of them, it takes you directly to that call where someone asks that question and gets an answer over the air. That's an amazing resource. If you haven't been there, you'd be amazed. There's over 2,000 topics. As I said, about 30,000, 25,000, 30,000, something like that, different calls are indexed there. That's at Matthew713.com. All right. Now, right now, I'm looking at a reasonably open switchboard. We'll go to the calls immediately here. But if you're a regular listener, you know that it's not always the case that we have calls, that we have lines open. Often it's full. Right now, there are a few lines open. If you want to call, you can call me at this number, 844-484-5737. Again, that's 844-484-5737, and we'll put you in line and we'll get to your call today if you call now. Our first caller today is Michael from Inglewood, California. Michael, welcome to the Narrow Path. Thanks for calling.
1: Hi, Steve. Apologies about yesterday not being able to talk on the phone. And also, Matthew713.com, there's 29,820 calls on there now.
0: 29,800, so we're just short of 30,000. Yeah, amazing.
1: Yes. I was calling because I think...
0: You must have a lot of time on your hands.
1: Yeah, I'm still looking for my job that I asked for.
0: Maybe too much time on your hands. Yeah, okay. Go ahead.
1: Okay. So, my question had to do with dispensationalism or how to refute it. And I guess I'm wondering if the Jews... I kind of see it as the Jews were first and then the Gentiles are the church and then they're coming back for the Jews. But is it not correct that basically, like, Peter and the Jews actually are that first church?
0: Yeah, that's exactly right. I mean, I think sometimes dispensationalists oversimplify the facts of this matter of Jews and Gentiles. They will say, you know, the Jews they had their chance in the Old Testament. Jesus came and offered himself to the Jews. The Jews rejected him, so the Jews were rejected for a while, put on hold, put aside. And God then the Gentiles came in, and that's the church. And when the church is finished, when the Gentiles have come in, God's going to take the church away and go back and bring in the Jews. That's the dispensational timeline. But that's not really the way it has been in the Old or the New Testament. There never was a time when most of the Jews were necessarily faithful to God. There were many, many times when there's so few Jews faithful to God that Elijah thought he was the only one left who was faithful. But God told him there were 7,000 more who would not bow the knee to Baal, but that's still a pretty small minority in the Jewish population. So, in the Old Testament, most of the Jews rejected God. Some accepted him. They were called the faithful remnant. And the faithful remnant were the true Israel, the Israelites indeed. Jesus referred to Nathanael that way. He said, here comes an Israelite indeed one who in whom is no guile, no dishonesty, no lie. He's not a hypocrite. He's real. That's a true Israelite, he said. And in the Old Testament, there were true Israelites who were faithful and were honest and were God's real people. But you know what? There were Gentiles who were too. Under the law of Moses, any Gentile who wished could become part of Israel. They could get circumcised. They could, you know, go through. They could keep the law, keep the covenant, and they would be considered to be like a native of the land. And it was like a native-born Israelite. So, and there were people like that. We know of Rahab, for example, and Ruth as famous examples. There were others. And, you know, so in other words, in the Old Testament, it wasn't like, okay, the Jews were God's people, and then later the Gentiles were. No, in the Old Testament, the faithful were God's people. Most of those in the faithful community were Jews, but most Jews were not faithful and were not part of the true Israel, according to Jesus' definition of those things. That's why Jesus told the Pharisees, who were Jewish, I know you're descended from Abraham, but you're not the children of Abraham. If you were the children of Abraham, you would do what Abraham did. You're the children of the devil, he said. Now, all he's saying there is that to be physically descended from Abraham, which was what most people thought makes a person a Jew, isn't what makes a person a Jew as far as God's concerned. It doesn't mean anything to be descended from Abraham if you don't behave like Abraham. If you behave like the devil, then you're a child of the devil, not of Abraham. So that's Jesus talking. That's Jesus. And the Old Testament said things similar to that too, by the way. So it's not the case that the Jews were God's people in the Old Testament. Some of them were and some of them were not. The people who kept the covenant were God's people. And most of the people in those days who did were Jewish, though there were Gentiles too. And there was nothing that dictated that the majority had to be Jewish. If millions of Gentiles had decided to become part of it, then that entity would have been mostly Gentile, but they'd still be the same entity. They'd be the old covenant people. Now, in the New Testament, some people say, well, the Jews rejected Jesus, so the Gentiles were accepted. Well, that's not exactly true. I would say it's possible, we don't know the exact figures, it's possible that a larger percentage of Jews accept Jesus than the percentage of Gentiles who did. At least in the beginning, all the followers of Jesus were Jewish, up into the tens of thousands, beginning on the day of Pentecost with 3,000, and then it grew and grew and grew. And as far as we know, before any Gentiles were converted, there could have been tens of thousands of Jews who were following Jesus. So to say the Jews rejected Jesus isn't true. The majority of the people of Israel did reject Jesus, but the majority of Gentiles do too to this day. So, you know, to represent it as if the Jews were God's people in the Old Testament and the Gentiles are now, which is the way dispensations sometimes represent it, it isn't true to what Scripture says or to history. Most Jews were not God's people in the Old Testament, and most are not now. Most Gentiles were not God's people in the Old Testament, and most are not now. The only difference that has taken place is whoever is faithful to God, Jew or Gentile, was faithful to him in terms of an old covenant in the old days. And when Jesus came, he made a new covenant. And whoever is the people of God now are those Jews and Gentiles who are faithful to the new covenant. But it's not a racial thing. There never was a time when a certain race was given some kind of unconditional privilege. In the Old Testament, there's no suggestion of unconditional privilege to Jewish people. And there's certainly no suggestion of the same for Gentiles now. Paul talks about the Israel tree in Romans 11 and says the Jewish people who were originally part of the tree, the ones that have rejected Christ have been broken off. They're like branches removed from the tree. There's still Jewish branches on the tree because lots of Jews accepted Christ. So the tree is made up of those who accept Christ, Jews. And then, he says, Gentiles have been grafted in among them, believing Gentiles, which makes the Israel tree one composed of Jewish and Gentile believers. And who's not on the tree? Jewish and Gentile unbelievers. Same as always. Same as always. But then he says, you Gentiles, don't get too uppity about this, because if you don't continue in his goodness, you can be broken off just like they were. So there's no unconditional position in Israel for Jews or Gentiles. It's abiding in Christ that makes one another. Now, that's not what dispensationalists represent things as. And there's we don't read in the Bible of a time when God's going to stop dealing with the church and then go back and bring the Jews in. The most we can hope for the Jews, if they're to be saved, would be for them to turn to Christ like we have, and like many Jews have, like tens of thousands or hundreds of thousands of Jews have throughout history, turn to Christ. They become part of the church. They become part of Christ's body. And it's still possible for a Jew to do that. And it's, in fact, possible for every Jew to do that if they want to. I don't have any reason to believe they will any more than I believe all Gentiles will. But the point is, it's not as if there's some kind of racial barrier there that, you know, somehow since Christ has come and the Jewish nation crucified him, that somehow now there's a big barrier up between God and the Jews. No, any Jew can be saved, and many tens, hundreds of thousands of them have been since Jesus was here. And if our prayers are answered, you know, many millions of them may still be saved in the future. But if they do, that's not a restoration of the Jewish nation. That's just a recollection of people from Jewish ancestry into the church. Just like if all the Irish would turn to Christ, or all the Brazilians, or all the Chinese, they'd all be part of the church, same as all the Jews did. The church is the body of Christ. It's the eternal purpose of God. There's nothing, something else coming afterwards. It's the fulfillment of all the promises of God, according to New Testament writers. So that's how I differ from the dispensationalists on that particular outlook. I appreciate your call, brother. We're going to talk next to David from Clackamas, Oregon. We still have a couple lines open. The number is 844-484-5737. David, welcome to The Narrow Path. Thanks for calling.
2: Hi, Steve. I'm calling with the intention to use your response and provide it to my grandson. He is studying religious studies in a secular university in a very liberal city. And he grew up in the church with us. He posed some questions to me, however, that I wanted to get on the record and provide to him. He made the argument in which the early believers, the early church, operated without the teachings and writings of the Apostle Paul. He also made note that most of the New Testament books of the Bible are written and authored by the Apostle Paul. His argument is that early Christianity only had the teachings of Christ, and I suppose his beef is that the Apostle Paul, he made an argument, or rather perhaps is just regurgitating the argument, that Paul never walked with and spoke with Christ, and therefore his authority is diminished. Do you have a response to that? Are there any books or lectures perhaps you could point me in the direction of?
0: Well, first of all, I'm not sure I understand his claim, because to say the church operated without the writings of Paul is true. Until Paul was converted, the church didn't have input from Paul. But they did have input from the other apostles. And when Paul came along and became a believer, he was in fellowship with the other apostles. He had the same views as the other apostles. He didn't walk with Jesus in Jesus' lifetime, because he wasn't a believer in those days and probably wasn't in Israel when Jesus walked the earth. But he did associate with the people who did walk with Jesus, and their whole life was about talking about Jesus. So he learned, he spent time in Jerusalem with the apostles and heard them preach all the time, and they were always preaching the stories and teachings of Jesus. That's what their message was about. So it'd be crazy to think that Paul was somehow ignorant of that. Now, what Paul tells us is that he received a lot of his information from divine revelation as Jesus appeared to him. On one occasion, Paul was caught up into the third heaven and heard things, some of them he couldn't even repeat. So in addition to having the input from the other apostles who all walked with Christ, and no doubt Paul had a very good familiarity with it. And let me just interject this. Luke traveled with Paul. And when Luke wrote the Gospel of Luke, he claimed to have a very thorough and comprehensive knowledge of all the things he was writing about. Now, where'd Luke get those? He got those from the other apostles, because he was with Paul, hanging out with the apostles a lot of times. And to suggest that Luke somehow spent enough time with the other apostles in Paul's presence, that Luke could have a thorough knowledge of the story of Jesus, enough to write the book of Luke and Acts, and yet to think that Paul, who was there too, didn't have that information or didn't have access, would be rather stupid. So, in other words, insofar as Luke got his material right, Paul would have his material right too, in all likelihood, and Luke and Paul were traveling together for years, but also spent time with the other apostles. But one thing Paul had going for him, and Peter had some of this too, Peter had revelations too, on the housetop in Joppa and so forth. Paul had revelations. He was caught up into the third heaven once, and Jesus appeared to him at least twice that we know of. And so, and an angel appeared to him at least once that we know about. So, you know, there's Paul had the information the other apostles had about Jesus, but he also had things Jesus gave him directly. And much of this, seemingly, he got before he even hung out with the other apostles. Because he said in Galatians 1 that the gospel they preached, he didn't get that from them. He got it directly by revelation from Christ. But then, of course, he said he did spend time with the other apostles, too. And what did the other apostles think of him? Well, initially they were suspicious of him because he had been a persecutor of the church. But then he convinced them. Not he, actually Barnabas convinced them. Barnabas was a trusted church member in Jerusalem, and he'd convinced them that Paul was truly converted, and he was. And they saw several things that convinced them. One was that Paul was serving Christ, was loving Christ, was laying down his life for Christ, was beaten and persecuted, and his life was threatened, and eventually he died for Christ. That sounds pretty sincere, but more than that, he did the same kind of miracles the apostles did, because he said Christ met him and made him an apostle and gave him the signs of an apostle to prove that he's a real apostle, and they saw that too. And then, of course, they saw his character. They saw that he didn't live the life that a charlatan lives. False preachers, if you watch them long enough, they're usually trying to get the babes or the bucks. They're in it for the money or for the women. And every false, you know, teacher who starts false religions and so forth is getting either the bucks or the babes or all, everything, the whole shoot match and the power. Paul didn't get any of that stuff, and he didn't want any of that stuff. You can't really pin any dark motive on Paul for doing what he did. He was doing what he did because Christ called him to, and he's being obedient. Now, the apostles saw that, and believe me, they would have been the ones most suspicious of him. They were suspicious, but for him to win them over is really something. And Peter read many of Paul's letters. We know this because in 2 Peter chapter 3, verse 15 and 16, Peter spoke about Paul's epistles. He said, in all his epistles, he speaks about these things that Peter's speaking of. In fact, most of what's in 1 Peter is repetition from the book of Ephesians and Romans, from Paul's writings. And Peter referred to Paul's writings as scripture in 2 Peter 3, 15 and 16. So, I mean, let's put it this way. Yeah, Paul didn't walk around with Jesus like Peter did. And he came along later. But he had access to Peter's information and the other apostles' information. He had revelations from God. And he... you know, and he gave every convincing evidence that he was not a charlatan. Now, some days today, one say, well, he was a charlatan. Well, they're saying they know more about him, though they've never met him or seen him, than the apostles knew about him, who would have been very suspicious and careful since he had persecuted them before. Yeah, I mean, if you think you know more about it than the apostles did, you're welcome to your arrogance. But don't expect anyone with good sense to believe you. I believe what the other apostles did. They had much more to lose by being mistaken, and they knew it too. Those are thoughts about Paul. Now, Paul's writings were written, at least the earliest of them were written, before any of the Gospels were written. And Paul is the one who planted the Gentile churches, so they didn't exist without Paul's teaching. And we're talking about first century churches. We're probably talking about churches as early as maybe in the early 40s, just maybe a decade and a half after Jesus rose from the dead, the churches that were planted in Turkey and in Greece and other places. they were planted by Paul, and they had his teaching. Now, it was never assumed by anyone in the early church that they had different doctrines or different teachings than the church in Jerusalem had. There was a different emphasis. The emphasis was the church in Jerusalem was made up of Jews in Temple City, and they went to the temple. Not because they had to, but because that was what you do when you're in Jerusalem, and it's not as if the temple is a bad thing. And Paul didn't believe that his Gentile converts had to do any of that Jewish stuff. Now, there was initially a disagreement about that, but Paul and Barnabas went to Jerusalem, and they had a big council with the other apostles, and the other apostles came around to see it Paul's way. Peter supported Paul at that council in Acts chapter 15. So, I mean, if someone were to say, well, Peter and the other apostles, they were one thing, but Paul's something else. Not much different. And as far as what Jesus taught, I don't think Paul taught anything different than what Jesus taught. If somebody thinks he did, call me. Let me know. I made a chart. You can find it at Matthew713.com.

0: say to a bunch of empty-headed students who don't know a thing about it, all you have to do is look at the evidence and you realize this is just this is just a modern skeptical attempt to undermine Christianity today, because we do follow Paul. We follow Jesus too. Actually, I follow Jesus more than I follow Paul. At least I define my Christian life as a follower of Christ, not as a follower of Paul. But I haven't found anything about Paul that I find difficulty following in good conscience as a follower of Christ. In fact, Paul himself said in 1 Corinthians 11, be followers of me as I am of Christ. In other words, if you're having trouble knowing, you know, what it looks like to live like Jesus, I'm doing it. If you're trying to live like Jesus, imitate me. And it wasn't a ridiculous statement. He's probably the most Christ-like man we know of in his generation. So, I mean, let your son listen to this call, if he's not listening already. And if he has further feedback, I'd be glad to have him call the show, or you can call to follow up.
1: You mentioned there was a chart on the, what was the website one more time?
0: Matthew713.com. Go there, and there's several categories of things. I mentioned earlier there's a topical index of calls. At the end of the show, this call will be among them. But there's also the chart. There's a part of charts and graphs or something like that. And you can find it. It's called Paul versus Jesus, or Jesus versus Paul, and it compares their teachings point by point.
1: All right. Thank you for your scholarship. I will take a look at that and then also find the call online, since I do know that you record these and post them. Thank you for that. God bless, right. Steve. Thank you so much.
0: Thank you. And tell your grandson I'd be glad to hear from him.
1: He will certainly be hearing this call. Thank you.
0: All right. Well, God bless you, David. Thanks for calling. Bye now. And I just might use this opportunity to say this. A lot of Christian kids in their high school classes, their college classes, university, whatever, they have professors that are out there to try to undermine their faith. And not all of these professors are even teaching religious studies classes or relevant classes to the subject. Some of them are English professors or sociology professors or some other kind of professors who apparently aren't very excited about teaching their assigned topic, and they spend as much time as they can trying to ridicule Christians. I know of a college professor who told his students the first day, if you're a Christian, you won't be when you leave this class, and if you're still a Christian, you'll fail the class. I mean, there are professors who just want to undermine the faith of Christian kids. I want to invite any one of those teachers or professors to call me. Pick on someone your own size. Give me a call. You tell me why I shouldn't be a Christian. I want to hear from you. And by the way, you kids who are in classes like that, feel free to have them call me. Also, feel free to have them challenged to debate me publicly. I'd be glad to debate them. I know these people. I'm 72 years old. I've been teaching the Bible and studying it since I was 16. I've heard all of their arguments. I've read it. I know they're fake. And I would love to talk to them publicly in any setting, including this program. All right. We're going to take a break here, just because we do that at the bottom of the hour, to let you know, as I said earlier, I think that The Narrow Path is a listener-supported ministry. By the way, people do donate, but I want to make it very clear. 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There's no overhead. We don't have any salaries. I get nothing. Nobody gets anything. It all goes to buy airtime. That's the most efficient use of money any ministry has ever had, I think. You can write to us at The Narrow Path, P.O. 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I'll be back in 30 seconds. Don't go away. We have another half hour.
2: If you call The Narrow Path, Please have your question ready as soon as you are on the air. 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

0: All right. Welcome back to the Narrow Path radio broadcast. A couple of things I want to say. Just before the break, I said I was 72 years old. My wife corrected me. I'm 73 years old. I turned 73 a while ago. I forgot. That's what happens when you get this old. You forget that you have birthdays. In fact, you even forget a lot of other things more important than that. Anyway, I'm not 72, and I'm not trying to pretend to be young. I'm 73. Okay, the other thing is that we were talking to David before, and he wanted to share the call with his grandson. I've made several references today to the website Matthew713.com, and there is a topical index there of calls. You can also find this program on our website or whatever. If you go to Matthew 7:13, you can look up, for example, his call was about the Apostle Paul. Look up under the topic, the Apostle Paul, or just Paul. I don't know what the heading says. And today's calls on that subject will be there. And at the website there, at Matthew713.com, by each call, there's a share button. So if you like a call and you want someone else to hear it, you hit share, and you can send it to them so they can hear it. It's very cool. Very cool website. I wish I'd thought of it. Someone else did. All right. Let's talk next to Olivia from San Diego, California. I'm going to repeat the phone number. We have some lines open. The number is 844-484-5737. That's 844-484-5737. Olivia, welcome to the Narrow Path. Thanks for calling.
1: Yes, thank you. This question has to do with the translation in the New Testament regarding the prayer, the Our Father, we call it.
0: Yes.
1: Mm-hmm. Would it have been better translated as Abba instead of Our Father?
0: Well, Abba is an Aramaic word, and it means father. It actually means, you know, it's a term a child uses to address his father. So some people say it's like the word daddy. And there's certainly nothing wrong with calling God Abba, because it says in both Romans chapter 8 and in Galatians, I think it's chapter 4 or 5, it says that we call God Abba Father. We have received this spirit of adoption so that we call God Abba Father. And it would appear that when Jesus prayed in the Garden of Gethsemane, he said, Abba, Father, Abba. Mm-hmm. Now, but the translators don't do that here, not because they're trying to avoid that word, but because the Greek text that they're using doesn't have the word Abba in it. It has the Greek word for Father. Now, it's very possible when Jesus was giving this teaching, if he was giving the teaching in his native tongue of Aramaic, he might have used the word, say, Abba, because that's mm-hmm. the language, it's the word for father in the language that he and his disciples spoke. And I think it's even probable that he did, because we again, in the Garden of Gethsemane, in one of the Gospels, it represents him praying and saying, Abba, Father, you know, if it's your will, let this cup pass from me. So we know that Jesus used that word in Aramaic, and he may well have used it when teaching the disciples to pray. He might have said, when you pray, say, Abba, you know. Mm-hmm. And it's possible that they did. However, when the Gospels were written, they weren't written in Aramaic. They were written in Greek, which means everything Jesus said, with very few exceptions, was translated into Greek from the original Aramaic. Once in a while, you know, one of the Gospels will preserve an Aramaic saying of Jesus without translating it for some reason, like when he said, Talitha kumi, which means, little girl, I say unto you, arise, or Eli, Eli, lama sabachthani, which is, my God, why have you forsaken me? Occasionally, the Gospels will actually preserve the actual Aramaic line, but in 99% of the cases, they translate whatever Aramaic Jesus was using into Greek for a Greek readership. And so our Greek Gospels, which are the originals, they don't have the word Abba. So translators, when they're translating from the Greek, they find the Greek word for father, and they translate with the English word father. So that's why it doesn't say Abba. But it's very possible that Jesus did tell his disciples to say Abba. But here's the thing. If he did, then there's a certain type of Christian who's going to say, well, then we have to call him Abba. Well, I don't know. I don't think we have to speak Aramaic It's like saying we have to call Jesus Yeshua or Yashu or someone, something like that instead of Jesus, because in Aramaic, that's how they'd say his name. Well, yeah, but we don't. The Bible doesn't say we have to pronounce his name that way. We speak English, and in English, pronunciations are different. Even in Greek, they are. So that's why in the Greek New Testament, they don't use the word Yeshua. That's a Hebrew form of his name, and it's very possibly what he was called by his Hebrew friends. But Jesus is the Greek form of that name. And so that's what the New Testament uses, and then the English form is Jesus. There's no argument that I can think of for having to use the Aramaic words that Jesus used, when in fact 99% of them or more are translated into Greek, even in our Gospels.
1: Would it be appropriate then in English to say something more like, dear Father, because sure. It seems like Abba is more, I don't know, just more childlike, loving expression
0: to the Father.
1: So we say,
0: yeah, any English expression that conveys that idea would be fine. I don't think God's legalistic about that.
1: Okay. Thank you so much.
0: Thank you very much for calling, Olivia. God bless you.
1: Okay.
0: Bye now. Okay, our next caller is, it's going to be Brian from Ontario, California. Hi, Brian. Welcome to The Narrow Path. Thanks for calling.
2: Hey, Steve. Good afternoon. Quick question. I want to ask you about the scripture that says, touch not my anointed, nor do my prophets harm. Mm-hmm. And as you know, a lot of pastors, a lot of leaders, they use that scripture. They teach that to their people to basically keep themselves from ridicule or, you know,
0: from criticism.
2: Right. So what is your opinion on that? I want to hear your take on that. What do you think?
0: Well, first of all, the statement is do not touch the Lord's anointed. How do we know that any given pastor is the Lord's anointed? You know, in the Psalm, Psalm 105:15, it says God protected Abraham from others who would have hurt him, and he told them, do not touch my anointed ones and do my prophets no harm. We know that David, when he had opportunity to kill Saul, and actually his friends encouraged him to do it since Saul was a bad guy and actually trying to kill David himself, David refused to do it. He said, God forbid that I would touch the Lord's anointed. Those are kind of the cases. So Abraham was the Lord's anointed, according to Psalm 105. And then Saul, of course, had been God's anointed. He had been anointed, but the anointing had left him by the time David was being pursued and actually had come on David. But David still figured, if God once anointed this guy, I'm not going to resist him. I'm not going to fight him. Now, that's just showing respect for someone who's had a special anointing from God. It's interesting how many preachers, if they are criticized by somebody in the congregation, will so inappropriately say, do not touch the Lord's anointed, touch not God's anointed, meaning themselves. We don't find anyone, even the anointed ones of God in the Bible, referring to themselves as the anointed, or claiming immunity or privilege for themselves because they're anointed. David was anointed, but he never made that statement when his son Absalom tried to kill him and whatever. And by the way, we're talking here about don't kill somebody if they're God's prophet, if they're God's anointed. If I would criticize a pastor for teaching something wrong or doing something sinful, and he said, do not touch the Lord's anointed, I say, no worries, I won't do that. I'm not going to touch you. I'm not going to kill you. And I'm not so sure you're the Lord's anointed anyway. But you don't have to worry. I won't touch the Lord's anointed. But the statement in the Bible refers to don't kill him. Don't do him harm. And certainly to give somebody a criticism who needs to be corrected, that's doing them no harm. That's doing them a favor. They do themselves harm if they don't receive it and correct themselves. But when you make when you speak the truth in love, when you criticize somebody legitimately, or you believe it's legitimate, if it turns out that they are not really guilty of whatever it is that you're thinking they are, they should have no problem saying, "Oh, well, that's not actually true. I don't really do that, or I never said that, or I don't believe that." you know, if you're criticizing something someone believed or said or allegedly did, they can calmly respond and say, yeah, well, your information's wrong. I'm sorry, that's not true. I wouldn't do that. I didn't do that. If so. But anyone who says don't touch God's anointed, they're not refuting you. They're rebuking you for having the audacity to criticize them. And I would say they have much more audacity in thinking that scripture applies, A, to them, and B, to what you're doing. You know, what you're doing isn't touching them, harming them. And who they are, you know, if they say they're God's anointed, well, they can say what they want to. Anyone can say that. The Bible doesn't tell me that any given pastor is God's anointed in a special sense. Now, I will say this, that God does anoint Christians with different gifts, but there's also people who are in pastoral roles who don't exhibit any evidence that they have that spiritual gift. They might. I do believe there's people today who have that anointing, but the person who has it shouldn't be the one going around saying that he has it. When people tell me they've got this or that gift, I always wonder, yeah, why don't you let me come to that conclusion by seeing what you do and say? If it's really true, I'll certainly recognize it because I'll check it out. But you don't have to tell me that. I mean, you don't wear a badge that says, I am a prophet, I'm a pastor, I'm God's anointed. The pastors who do that are just disgusting. I have to just say. It's a disgusting arrogance that, you know, even if they're basically good people, that arrogance itself would disqualify them from being a spiritual leader in any congregation I would want to be part of. All right.
2: Well, okay, that's very good, Steve. Thank you for that. I appreciate your answer.
0: All right, Brian. Thanks for calling. Bill in Boise, Idaho. Welcome to the Narrow Path. Thanks for calling.
3: Yeah, I'm calling. I don't know if you've heard of it, and I want to explain it the best I can, but I have friends that have left the church to join a church that's part of the Pauline movement, the Pauline church, and they have the belief that the Great Commission and the writing outside of the Pauline epistles do not apply to Christians today. So things like baptism and the Great Commission were prior to the mystery that was revealed to Paul.
0: Yeah, that's basically hyper-dispensationalism. It's also called Bullingerism. E.W. Bullinger is kind of famous for that view. Some people call themselves mid-Acts dispensationalists, meaning that the dispensation of the gospel began not at the beginning of Acts, but in the middle of Acts when Paul was converted, began to preach. They will say that Jesus didn't preach anything that's relevant to us. He was preaching to the Jews about a Jewish kingdom, which will be manifested in the millennium, they say. And they say that the 12 apostles, Peter and the rest, they weren't as enlightened as Paul. They were basically just preaching what Jesus did. Horror of horrors, you know, preaching what Jesus did. And that, therefore, they were not really preaching the gospel for the present dispensation of grace. They say only Paul had that gospel, or at least Paul was the first, and that he's the apostle that they kind of think that the 12 missed it, and God had to call Paul or Saul to bring the proper gospel of grace for this dispensation. Now, that's scary, because if they're saying that the Sermon on the Mount and the things that Jesus taught are not for us to be bound by, there's a couple of things I want to say. One is, at the end of his ministry, or just before he ascended after his resurrection, Jesus said, go and make disciples of all nations. That's not just the Jews, that's all the nations, that's the Gentiles too, you know, baptizing them, he says, and teaching them to observe everything I've commanded you. Now, you know, you could say, well, that wasn't for us, that was for the Jews. Paul saw himself bound by that commission. And that's why he went around preaching that people should obey everything Jesus said. And Jesus himself said it should be preached to all nations. So this is the global mission of the church. Now, Paul said something very important that these people need to take stock of in 1 Timothy chapter 6. Because he says in 1 Timothy 6, 3 and 4, he says, if anyone teaches otherwise, this is Paul speaking, if anyone teaches otherwise and does not consent to wholesome words, even the words of our Lord Jesus Christ, and to the teaching which is according to godliness, which of course he means what Jesus taught in his words, that person is proud, knowing nothing, but is obsessed with disputes and arguments over words, from which come envy, strife, reviling, evil suspicions. Now, what it's saying is, these people are saying, we don't have to do what Jesus said, we have to do what Paul said. Now, I told an earlier caller in our first half hour, I made a chart which you can get from Matthew713.com. It's posted there. You can get it called Paul versus Jesus or Jesus versus Paul. I forget which name comes first. Where I compare everything Jesus taught, all the major things he taught about, and all the major things Paul taught about. Found out that the major things Paul taught about are the same major things Jesus did. And when they taught on them, Paul said the same things. He taught the same doctrines Jesus did. That is to say, if you want to say Paul was teaching different things than Jesus did, you're not understanding Paul. The truth is, if Paul actually did teach things contrary to what Jesus said, the other apostles would have been duty-bound to denounce him as a heretic, because the mission of the church is to follow the headship of Jesus. He's the head. He's the Lord. He's the King. What he said, Jesus said, why do you call me Lord, Lord, and you don't do what I say? If someone says, yeah, well, we don't have to do what Jesus said, we'll do what Paul said. Well, if Paul's teaching contradicted Jesus's, then Paul demonstrates himself to be the false apostle that many people thought him to be at the time, and which many people today would say he was. But Paul demonstrated himself not to be a false apostle. The other apostles gave him their endorsement eventually, and he didn't teach anything different than Jesus. If someone wants to say Paul taught different than Jesus, give me one thing. Give me one thing Paul taught that wasn't taught by Jesus. And if you think there's some, go to that website, Matthew713.com. Look under, I think it's called Charts and Tables or something like that. And there's a chart called Paul versus Jesus, or Jesus versus Paul. Jesus versus Paul, is it? Okay. Jesus versus Paul. And you'll find other ways. So there's no place for a church to say we're the Pauline church. And you know what? Paul rebuked that very thing specifically in 1 Corinthians chapter 1, where he said the Corinthian church, which he had founded, he was the father. He said he was their spiritual father in the Lord. He had begotten them in Christ. They were starting, some of them were to say, I'm of Paul. And some were saying, well, I'm of Cephas, that's Peter. And some were saying, I'm of Apollos. He had preached there and impressed some of them. And some were saying, I'm of Christ. And Paul said, what? Is Christ divided? He said, was Paul crucified for you? Were you baptized in the name of Paul? And he rebukes them for saying they are of Paul. Why? Because it wasn't Paul who was crucified for them. It was Christ. It wasn't Paul in whose name they were baptized. It was Christ. They are not of Paul. They are of Christ. Even though Paul was the founder of that church, he absolutely rebuked them for identifying their church with him instead of with Christ. And so I had not heard that there are churches that call themselves the church of what, Pauline Christianity or something like that. But, I mean, it's exactly the thing that Paul forbade. And it's also what Paul said, which I read a moment ago, 1 Timothy 6, 3 and 4, that if anyone speaks contrary to the words of Jesus, that person knows nothing, and they're proud, and they're foolish. So this is Paul's epithet upon any church that says we don't have to follow Jesus, we just follow Paul. Paul would have emulated Jesus and gone in there with a whip and driven out those people. Anyway, it's crazy. I mean, there's so many ways to go wrong in the Christian faith.

0: faith if you simply stop putting Jesus at the center of everything. And, of course, as soon as you stop putting Jesus at the center of everything, you've moved away from Christianity. Christianity is not about Paul. It's about Jesus. He's the hero. Paul's the hero, too. But Paul wouldn't want anyone to make him the hero. All right. I appreciate your call, Bill.
1: I guess.
0: Yeah, go ahead.
1: I was just curious, because of that, then, if I have brought that up with my friend, and he's still trying to motivate people to come to church with him, do I have to treat him as a divisive person? I believe it was Paul that said it. Disassociate.
0: That's right. Yep.
1: Okay.
0: Yeah, Paul, when it comes to church discipline, both Jesus and Paul taught it. Now, Jesus mainly taught it to discipline somebody who's living in some kind of a sin that they won't repent of. But the specific sin that Paul emphasized mostly is that those who cause divisions. Paul said in Romans 16:17, "Now I urge you, brethren, note those who cause divisions and offenses contrary to the teaching which you learned, and avoid them. For those who do such do not serve our Lord Jesus Christ, but their own belly." Okay? And over in Titus chapter 3, he said something very similar. Again, this is Paul talking, the one they say they believe in, the one they think they follow. He said in verse 10, Titus 3:10, "Reject a divisive man after the first and second admonition, knowing that such a person is warped and sinning and self-condemned." So this is Paul's assessment of those who are dividing the body of Christ and doing so in Paul's name.
1: Okay, thank you.
0: Okay, Bill, thanks for your call. Let's see. This name is one I've never heard before, Legacy in Upland, California. Hi, Legacy, welcome.
2: Hello.
0: Go ahead.
2: I wanted to ask, what exactly does the Bible say? Like, how does it mention how we can deal with shame? More specifically, we feel shameful towards God because, you know, we've stumbled in sin, and, you know, it's like, it feels like something that's countlessly happened, like, again and again and again, and, like, mm-hmm. At least I personally have started to get that, the idea in my head that each time I stumble, like, God loves me less, that, you know, I've heard it's not true, which I certainly believe that, but, you know, it's very hard not to believe, you know, because the grasp of shame and sin, and so, yeah, I just wanted to ask about that.
0: I hear you. I mean, there is a sense in which it's proper to be ashamed of many things we've done. And, you know, Paul talked about how it is a shame even to speak about some of the things that the pagans do, some of which we might have done when we were pagans. They're shameful things, and we should wish we hadn't done them. But to carry shame is not a Christian thing. Think of it this way. Whatever things you've done that are shameful since you've been a Christian, you probably did them or similar things before you were a Christian. Now, before you were a Christian, in fact, before anyone was a Christian, when everybody on earth was doing only shameful things, God so loved the world that he sent his son to die for them. Jesus said, "Greater love has no one than this, that he die, lay down his life for his friends." Now, if God loves you, even before you were on his side, even when you're his enemy, if he loved you enough to die for you, how much less do you think he loves you now that you're his child and you're trying to do what's right? Yes, he is disappointed that we're not perfect, but he's not surprised. You know, God knows us better than we know ourselves. I mean, we sometimes think we're going to do better than God already knows we're not going to do. I mean, God sees shocking and shameful things done by non-Christians and Christians alike a billion of times a day. He's watching everything on the earth. There's so many things. God is not thin-skinned or easily shocked. He hates evil because it hurts people, and he loves people. He loves sinners. He hates sin because sin hurts sinners. He wishes we'd stop, but it doesn't make him love us any less. I don't know. Do you have any children, Legacy, of your own?
2: No, I don't. I do not.
0: Okay, well, when the time comes that you have children, you will know that, especially if you're a normal father and you love your children, that your children, you don't love them any less when they do things that are dangerous to themselves. you fear for them. You hate the folly. You hate the misdirection that's misleading them. But you don't hate them. You love them, which is why you want to deliver them from that folly. That's why you want to help them. And God is patient. When Peter said, "Shall I forgive my neighbor seven times?" Jesus said, "No, how about 70 times seven?" Now God wants us to be, in other words, virtually infinitely forgiving, no matter how many times someone sins against us. But he doesn't expect us to be more forgiving than God is. Jesus tells us to forgive because that's what God does, and that we need to forgive others because God forgives us, and he wants and he will forgive us of future things too. That's why he told us to pray, forgive us our sins or our debts as we forgive our debtors. We ask him, and he does it. Now, do you still feel ashamed of things you did wrong? Hopefully there's a little bit of shame there that makes you not want to do it again and makes you wish you hadn't done it. But that should be, in a sense, overwhelmed by gratitude that God is not nitpicky. He loves you. He wants you to stop sinning. He wants to help you stop sinning. He may be more patient than you are in getting you to the final victory, because we who are Christians want to get victory over sin, all sin now. We don't ever sin again. God would like for us not to sin again either, but we learn lessons by waging war against temptation and stuff, and he's patient. He'll get what he wants from us at the end, but in the meantime, you shouldn't think he's saying, "Oh, I can't, Legacy, I can't believe you did that again. I just can't believe you did that again." God knows what your spirit is willing and the flesh is weak. He's not a condemning father. He's also... I'm sorry I'm out of time. You've been listening to The Narrow Path. Our website is thenarrowpath.com. 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Thanks for joining us. 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
10: On today's show, we're covering the investigation on the Iran-linked video released that targets President Trump's family.
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10: We're back. It's Tuesday, Will. Welcome to Seculo, July 28th, 2026. Here we are. Will Haynes is in studio. We've also got a packed show coming up. Cece Hyle is going to be joining us, senior attorney here at the ACLJ. She just got back from an international trip to Morocco. Going to cover what the ACLJ is doing there. Again, the work of the ACLJ is all over the world, and I love that so much. Jeff Balaban, head of ACLJ Jerusalem, is going to be joining us. So again, we're going all around the planet today to tell you about the work of the ACLJ. But that also doesn't stop us from telling you what's going on in the world. And right now, as Senator Graham's funeral processional is happening or is wrapping up right now, we know this service will be a little bit later. There's a lot going on in the news. We also have Prime Minister Netanyahu meeting with President Trump really any minute, or maybe as we speak
12: right, it's probably happening now.
10: At the same time, there's reports now of a video that has been released by Iran. Now, it's officially, I mean, we said, it was released by Iran, at least Iran-linked, that targets and really shows you ways in very graphic detail to not only threaten, but potentially assassinate members of the president's family. That includes the First Lady, Melania, and their son, Barron. We're not talking about just go out there and do this. We are talking about a video that shows exactly where they shop, what they've been doing, where they could be, how it can happen. This is the disturbing case that we're dealing with right now. So, and look, we have seen so many threats to the president. We've seen so many threats, by the way, to really all of us who are involved in this world, that it's not shocking or surprising to me whatsoever. But I think maybe it should be a little bit of a wake-up call to what we're dealing with on a worldwide scale.
12: That's right. And this is a video that was released by the Tasnim News Agency, which is one of the kind of state media arms that they have. They have an official news agency, but then this one is owned by the IRGC. So the mouthpiece officially of the IRGC within Iran. And this video is very detailed. It goes through images of the First Lady, talks about the motorcade, talks about even call signs that are used within the Secret Service of the First Lady, so that these types of plots could be carried out. And not only is it showing where to maybe carry out some sort of attack, it's titled How to Kill Melania Trump. And it is a call to action to maybe people that are here in the United States, people that are aligned with the Iranian cause, if you will, to try and take out the First Lady of the United States. But it also ends with, this isn't over, basically, Barron Trump, wait for us. So it's also making direct threats to other members of the president's family. This is, as we know, the president himself, as well as other officials like Secretary Mike Pompeo and others that have been involved in basically the strength of the United States against Iran throughout the two terms of President Trump, have had a target from the Iranians on them. We know that the Iranians have wanted to carry out assassination attempts on these individuals on U.S. soil. But when you start to see this expanding beyond just the president, just a cabinet member, this is where it starts to be a little shocking. Now, we know the Secret Service is has protective detail of these individuals. It's not as if they are just out on their own. But it is, once again, a reminder that the Iranians want to cause havoc and cause pain on the United States, including against the president's family.
10: Yeah, we're going to keep talking about this. And again, take this work of the ACLJ worldwide. Look, all of this is. It's a worldwide issue that we're dealing with. We only got a couple days left now in our Liberty Drive. Of course, we are still celebrating the 250th of America, but we know when these serious situation comes up, we need to keep you engaged. We're going to talk about the work the ACLJ is doing around the world when we get back. We have 3 days left before our deadline, though. And this deadline is great because all donations that are made today will be doubled. So I encourage you, if you want to support the work of the ACLJ, you like what we do here, go to ACLJ.org right now. Do it during the Liberty Drive. That's the best way to do it because your donations go twice as far. Phone lines are open for you as well. 1-800-684-3110. We'll be right back. We hold these truths to be self-evident, that all men are created equal, that they are endowed by their creator with certain unalienable rights, that among these are life, liberty, and the pursuit of happiness.
13: Those are the words of our forefathers written in the Declaration of Independence. They are the cornerstone on which our constitutional republic was built. 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
13: In honor of America's birthday, we're redoubling our commitment to continue fighting against any attacks that would strip us of that freedom. 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
15: We've witnessed monumental legal victories from defending the 14th Amendment and protecting our sacred American right to vote, the overturning of Roe versus Wade, and standing up for the religious liberty of our kids and seniors. But even with the many historic wins we've achieved, the battle is far from over. The attacks on our constitutionally protected rights persist. Countless unborn babies remain in jeopardy, and across the globe, innocent Christians are being targeted and killed across this country and around the world. 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
10: Welcome back to Seculo. I didn't promote it a lot, but our phone lines are open right now, and I would love to hear from you at 1-800-684-3110, really on any of these topics. Of course, we're talking about Iran releasing this very disturbing video, but we are also discussing, look, President Trump's meeting right now with Benjamin Netanyahu. What do you hope comes out of that kind of meeting? Where do you stand currently? I'd love to hear you about that. We have more breaking coming in from our international work. Like I said, some of the work we're doing in Israel, we can discuss that as much as you would like to. At 1-800-684-3110. You also have Senator Graham's funeral right now. A moment where you're seeing a little bit of uniting happening on Capitol Hill, as he was sort of one of those last people that purely would work, even if you did not like sometimes where he would land on things, would work with Republicans and Democrats. Do you think we need more people like that? Give me a call. Let's be a part of the conversation today at 1-800-684-3110.
12: Well, and when you think about exactly what's happening, as you mentioned, the fact that Prime Minister Netanyahu is meeting with the president right now. We'll be talking about that later with Jeff Balaban and what that means. But there's a multi-front battle going on, at least for public opinion as well in the United States. One, the conflict with Iran, it is ramping back up because of Iran's refusal to just play by the rules set forth in the Memorandum of Understanding. That was the simple laid out rules of how we can get to an end to this conflict.
10: Yeah, President Trump has pretty much said that's null and void at this point.
12: Right, because the Iranians would continue to attack ships, continue to provoke the United States and the Gulf partners in this, and as well as at the funeral of the Ayatollah. The people that gathered there, they specifically through mediators requested that, you know, it not be a target. Let us just mourn the death of our leader. And the United States was like, okay, fine. Also, we are in a ceasefire, so yes, we get that. And what did the Iranians do? They started attacking ships during that period. So they haven't been a honest player in this, as surprise, surprise. But here's the other thing that we're dealing with, because at the same time, we are dealing with all of the hate towards the state of Israel, towards any sort of global Jewish population. It's expanded to that, not just on the left, but in the right as well. And that, at the same time, you're seeing things like the Senate candidate in Michigan during the debate last night that he had referred to who would be a colleague of his if he were to win, John Fetterman, as an ogre on a pike. Violent language going after what would be his colleague.
10: Yeah, someone that, by the way, if you said anything negative about during his campaign due to his medical issues, you would have been labeled as, you know, someone who's just horrible, who has no sympathy and no heart, if you questioned whether Senator Fetterman should have, you know, be running at the time. Remember, he was dealing with a lot of medical issues, had a hard time communicating. Now, I mean, you had to distrust that he was going to be great. Now, time has told, he's pretty good. And guess what happens then? He's someone who actually will play both sides, who will actually discuss, will actually debate, and will occasionally side with Republicans, but not most of the time. We're talking about 1% of the time, really only to do with Israel. And what has that done? That has made him into the villain of the left. And now you can make fun of it.
12: Once again, at the same time, we talked about all of the issues with the mayor of New York. We talked about all of these things spreading. We talked about the DSA yesterday at length, that what their platform is. So there's this internal battle, political battle going on in the United States, at the same time that you see Iran is wanting to do something that would cause extreme havoc in this country. And we are thankful that we have Secret Service, that they have protection, and we pray that we never see some sort of actual attempt, not even a failed attempt, but just not even an attempt on the First Family. But that is the world we're living in right now, where the Iranians are calling for bad actors to do this. And at the same time, you have to wonder how many more Americans are more sympathetic with the Iranians right now because of how this has become such an anti-Semitic moment. When you talk about this conflict with Iran, there was all this talk of, you know, President Trump was tricked into doing this by the Prime Minister of Israel. The lack of even credibility that they give the President of the United States, that he could just be blindly led into war by Israel, is absurd as it is. But that is where we're at. So you have to take these things seriously. I am glad the Secret Service is taking this seriously. But you also have to be concerned when you see the rhetoric from the mayor of New York. Days and days of fixating on Bibi Netanyahu. What do you have on a solemn holiday of the Jewish people? A crazy person does an attack on a random individual leaving a synagogue. So that is the culture and climate we're in. They in New York tried to say this is a mental health issue. Well, the big concern is that if you continue pushing this rhetoric and you continue to pit Americans against even the best interest of the country, that you have a lot more people willing to do crazy things at the behest of the Iranians.
16: Yeah, I mean, of course it is a mental health issue. All of this is a mental health issue. We're dealing with people who have been spurred into chaos, whether that is someone who is being spurred into chaos, by the way, from a religious point of view, or someone that's been spurred into chaos by just the way the media has treated all of this. That every single thing that the administration does is life or death, and nothing can be politics anymore. Nothing can be handling issues that go beyond. You know, you think about how much politics invaded your life even 20 years ago. We can maybe say pre-9/11 now, 25 years ago. It was something that was discussed, surely. It was something that was a big part of everyone's lives. You have the Vietnam War, you have all those things that happen. But it feels like our day-to-day life has really become incredibly polarized. And so I'm not saying anything new here. I'm not saying anything fresh here. But what I am saying is that if there is some sort of path that doesn't involve violence, I'd be happy to hear it right now from anyone, by the way. I'm talking about from the left or the right. Show me the idea where you call for stuff to be peaceful and then don't incite it with your own rhetoric. You can say the word peaceful. Well, everyone does. And then look what actually happened. Look what you actually incite. And it seems to be no remorse for inciting this kind of behavior and this kind of violence. And that, you know, people celebrate or they get disappointed if they see a news report that something was thwarted, that someone was lives was not taken, whether you are on the right or the left. You know, we were looking at Senator Graham's funeral today. You know, people were going through that. Look at some of the horrible things people would put online. That was regular human beings, by the way. Because you saw anyone who actually worked and it was his colleague, they all seemed to actually respect him way more than they did a lot of other people. And then you had human beings who never met the guy going on there and saying, going on their social media pages and saying horrendous, horrendous things about someone who had tragically passed away. I don't care if you agree with them or you disagree with them on politics. It doesn't matter. These are real human beings. We don't treat people like they are anymore. We treat them like they're just some untouchable television personality or fictional character. And we've gotten so far off track with this. I mean, you have a lot of people today even talking about Senator Graham. And when he plays Bite from John Thune. John Thune was talking about him being a powerful pro-life voice. That may not be a lot of things you hear about when you hear maybe your so-called, quote-unquote, conservative friends on social media who maybe did not like Senator Graham or had issues with him or have decided to say something horrible about someone who has passed away. But let's hear from Senator Thune. This was just today.
17: No tribute to Lindsey's work is complete without mentioning that he was a powerful voice for the pro-life movement. Until my last breath, I will be fighting for this cause, he said. And he was. He was a fierce defender of Ukraine. He was a fierce defender of the unborn. And on the surface, these might seem like two completely separate issues. But it strikes me that in another way, they are both of a piece. In both cases, Lindsey Graham saw injustice, and he spoke up.
16: Again, that was from Senator Thune. That was just this morning, correct?
12: That's right. Yes, that was in the Capitol Rotunda as they had a there will be a funeral service in South Carolina, but there was kind of this congressional version that took place in the Capitol this morning. And the majority leader there, Senator John Thune, speaking, and really a great tribute to the late senator. But once again, I think that's key as well of defending the unborn and injustice. And when we even think about the work that we do here and the fact that we are such a staunch pro-life organization and we are the American Center for Law and Justice, when you hear that, and we, your discussion about people dehumanizing others, it seems that we forget that no matter your background or where you're from, we all, as humans, are made in the image of God, and that is where we, as a starting point of this organization, with our Christian values, if you forget that, it's very easy to demonize other people to the extent we're seeing,
16: and
12: not just have political fights, but actually think of individuals as less than human.
16: I saw a mutual friend of ours who's a songwriter professionally. He got a bill passed he'd been working on for years to get new ways that royalties are going to get paid for songwriters. And the comments, he's a Democrat, by the way, very loud Democrat. All the comments were, how dare you work with the administration? So much so that he had to say, put out a statement. This is what we're dealing with here right now. We'll be right back with CeCe Howell joining us.
15: We've witnessed monumental legal victories from defending the 14th Amendment and protecting our sacred American right to vote, the overturning of Roe versus Wade, and standing up for the religious liberty of our kids and seniors. But even with the many historic wins we've achieved, the battle is far from over. The attacks on our constitutionally protected rights persist. Countless unborn babies remain in jeopardy, and across the globe, innocent Christians are being targeted and killed across this country and around the world. This fight isn't just the ACLJ's, it's all of ours. 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
16: Welcome back to Seculo. Phone lines are open at 1-800-684-3110. Senior counsel here at the ACLJ, CeCe Heil, is joining us right now. It's been a few weeks. People are wondering where you were. you sat down, you're like, yeah, I just got back from Morocco. So we're like, all right, I think we need to have CeCe on to talk about what's going on, because this is the work that we're doing around the world.
18: Yeah.
16: The ACLJ team is at it. And of course, you're a big part of now the Religious Liberty Council and everything that's happening as well. So make sure we always plug that too. But
18: yeah.
16: Where have you been? What have you been up to?
18: Well, obviously I'm the international legal director, so everything that has to do with anything international, I'm overseeing that and hopefully pushing just religious freedom throughout the world. And so this was the International Religious Freedom Summit North Africa that was held in Morocco. And it was just a really great opportunity because at the ACLJ, we actually have a client that has issues concerning Morocco. And we also have some clients in Morocco with some issues. And so this was an opportunity to go and be on the ground and meet with government officials. There was a day that I got to go to Rabat and have meetings with different embassies there, just trying to find out kind of the policies and procedures of what's going on in Morocco. Morocco, they have a king, and in Morocco, basically to be Moroccan is to be Muslim. That is what they think their heritage is. But it's interesting because really Morocco, the Berbers were Christians. So Morocco has a real, really rich Christian heritage. And they also have some Jewish heritage there. And what's, again, interesting, it's a king, and to be Moroccan, you are, to be Muslim, and he is the king, the head of the state, and the head of the faithful, the commander of the faithful. But they do acknowledge Jewish Moroccans, which is very interesting.
16: A little bit more open.
18: Yes, they do not acknowledge that you can be a Christian Moroccan, even though there's very much Christian heritage in Morocco, just as much as there is Jewish heritage. And so that was kind of the issue that, I was there to kind of find out more about, because there are Moroccan Christians, but they have no rights. So if you want to get married, you do it under the Muslim and Islam. If you want to be buried, you are buried in a Muslim cemetery, with your feet facing, Mecca. Those are the kind of things. So they're just
16: deeply rooted,
18: yes,
16: in their heritage.
18: Right.
16: There.
18: And the king is very, I would say, amenable to being like religiously, and I hate this word, but tolerant.
16: Yeah. If you can be progressive
18: yes.
16: in that kind of world,
18: yes,
16: they're not the worst.
18: That's right.
16: Right.
18: He very much wants to make sure that even in the mosques, there's never anything that's preached that encourages violence right. or dissension between, any kind of religious group. And like I said, they absolutely, he says he's the king of the faithful, but he said that it controls on the king of, and it's very clear, that means Muslims, Jews, and foreign Christians. So to be a Christian there, you need to be foreign. So while I was there, I went to an Orthodox church. I went to a Catholic church. They are there, but not Moroccans can be there. It has to be foreign.
16: Yeah, it also shows how much religion and cultural identity and heritage is treated differently.
18: Yes.
16: And how we think of Christianity as an opt-in religion, I guess, if you will, that we're all making the decision to join this faith. Where they're born into it, essentially what is it? Born Muslim, you are born into
18: right.
16: the Jewish faith, so therefore,
18: right.
16: yeah, we don't treat it that way. That's interesting.
18: Yeah. Really, I mean, it goes to the point of to be Moroccan is to be Muslim.
16: Yeah.
18: They do have this exception of, but we do have some Jewish
16: yeah.
18: Moroccans, but they just will not identify that they have Christian Moroccans. And so even in my conversations with government leaders, I think maybe I was the only one to approach this subject.
16: Bring that up.
12: Well, it's tough. I think it's also interesting that this international summit was held in Morocco. That
18: yes.
12: It shows that there is more openness than I think you would think many countries in North Africa or in the Middle East. But it also brings up that point as well, because you were joined by our colleagues at the European Center for Law and Justice. They joined you at this summit, that not only do we have work in places like Pakistan, where it's life or death, but even in places where they may be a little bit more free or progressive, if you will,
18: yeah.
12: for the area. But it doesn't mean that we can just forget about our brothers and sisters in Christ that live there
18: right.
12: that may be able to be helped by the good work that the ACLJ and the ECLJ can do, and these connections that we have by still trying to get individuals to have equal rights, have
18: yeah.
12: international religious freedom wherever they may be, not just in places where it's life or death.
18: Right. And to bring it even home, so in 2010... there was a purge of foreign Christians from out. They purged basically all foreign Christians from Morocco. So that is one of our clients. Basically these Christians got purged for no reason. most of them with even no convictions. So it wasn't even like, you know, we see in Turkey where they try to say, oh, threat to national security, or charge them with, you know, committing a crime. Proselytization is a crime in Morocco, but a lot of these people were not charged with that. They were just expelled. And so we have a client that wants to go back. Obviously, you know, you live in a country for 15, 20 years. You have friends, you have connections. So, you know, there shouldn't be entry bans left on.

0: effectuate real change, because there are countries that maybe don't have the best religious freedom, but when we get engaged and involved, we can kind of push and encourage them to make right decisions, even if we're just chipping away at it a little bit of a time. And I think that's what happened in this trip.
1: Well, and that's one of the reasons we wanted to bring you on today, is just to even showcase that sometimes it isn't a life or death matter. It doesn't mean that it isn't important, and that we aren't able to do multiple things at once. So we were thrilled that you were able to go and bring us this report from it as well. And we know that it also opens up more doors as you continue by making these connections, by being with our ECLJ team, who's able to sometimes get to places a little bit quicker than we are from the United States,
0: right.
1: That it's all a part of the work that we continue to do around the world.
0: Yeah, and it's a part of our commitment that we will stand for religious freedom all over, and we will defend Christians and other minorities when they are persecuted.
2: That's right. Thank you, Cece, for joining us. We'll have you back on soon to discuss even more of what's going on. Remember, the work of the ACLJ, as Will said, it's a worldwide effort. And we live in the world, by the way. I know it's easy to get stuck on sort of the what's happening in America. Look, it's still our number one. So we're talking about even the reasons you were there. A lot of it has to do with American values and what we're doing in America. That being said, the work of the ACLJ goes well beyond the limits of our country. We have someone like Cece, who travels all over the world. We have ACLJ Jerusalem. 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
7: A growing believer will delight in and love the Word of God. 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
8: 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And Pastor Greg Laurie says it's good to have a hearty meal.
7: The Bible restores you. 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The Bible

Ever been so hungry you felt weak? Not just hunger pangs, not just in a hangry mood. You actually felt sluggish and powerless. Food is at the top of your mind. Well, we can start to feel weak spiritually, but so many times our spiritual food isn't at the top of our minds. Today on A New Beginning, Pastor Greg Laurie points out just what God's Word does for the weary traveler on the road of life. We'll see it gives us actual power for living, and we shouldn't deprive ourselves.

0: Christian. If you want to be a believer that brings forth spiritual fruit, as Jesus says he wants us to bring forth, then you need to be a Bible-studying Christian. And as a believer, we are either progressing or we're regressing. We're either going forward or we're going backwards. And the moment we stop the forward momentum is when we begin the backward regression. I read not long ago about a coach, a guy who trains people for a living. And most of his clients were quite overweight, some 60, 70 pounds overweight. This guy, this trainer, was in perfect shape, washboard abs, ate the right foods, loved to exercise. And he really couldn't relate to what his clients were going through. So this guy decided to intentionally put on 70 pounds to see what it was like. And so he started by changing his diet from the foods he used to eat to fattening foods. For instance, for breakfast, he had Captain Crunch cereal, and then he would have a snack. It would be banana bread, and he would have chicken Alfredo pasta for dinner and lots of corn dogs and donuts in between. By the way, this diet sounds really good to me, except the Captain Crunch cereal. I could live without that, but all the rest, this sounds amazing. Well, it was exhilarating to him because at first there was no difference in his body. He still looked good, but then he noticed the first thing to go were the abs. And then he started getting flabby. Then he found that his blood pressure was going up. He was tired all the time. He found himself lethargic and depressed. And to me, this is the picture of what it's like when we start going in the wrong direction spiritually. Instead of eating the nutritious message of God's word, we fill our lives with spiritual junk food. So when that happens, you need a restart. You need a reboot. You need a refresh. And I want to talk to you about the refreshing power of the word of God, because the reality is, as believers, we all have those moments when we stumble, when we trip up, when we make that wrong decision, we think that wrong thought, and we need to repent. We need to reboot. We need to be revived and refreshed. And that's what we're going to be focusing on together, because you want to build your life as a Christian on Christ and his word. At the end of the Sermon on the Mount, Jesus gave this summary statement in Matthew 7. Whoever hears these words of mine and puts them into practice, he is a wise man who builds his house on the rock. And the rain came down, and the streams rose, and the winds blew and beat against the house, but it did not fall because its foundation was on the rock. But then Christ goes on to say, whoever hears these sayings of mine and does not put them into practice, he is a foolish man who builds his house on the sand. And the rain came down, and the streams rose, and it fell with a great crash. Look, every life is going to be tested. Every one of us is going to face storms in life as followers of Jesus. So make sure you're built on the right foundation, which is a relationship with Jesus himself and, of course, on God's word. Don't build your Christian experience on experience. Don't build your faith on your fickle emotions. Build your life on Christ and his word. Because as you read, study, memorize, and dig into the word of God, it will refresh you. Psalm 19, verse 7 says, the law of the Lord is perfect, converting the soul. The testimony of the Lord is sure, making wise the simple. The word that the psalmist uses there for converts means to revive, to restore, and to transform. Now, when we say the law of the Lord, that could just as easily be translated the word of the Lord or simply the Bible. In other words, the Bible restores you. The Bible refreshes you. The Bible transforms you. I can think of so many times in my life where my mind was going in the wrong direction. Have you ever been gripped by fear, worry, or anxiety and found by just quoting the right scripture that it sort of righted you? Or when you're dealing with pain or with grief, I compare it to being out on the ocean. Have you ever gone over the falls, like going over the front of a wave, and you're in white water? It's like you're in a washing machine and you don't know which way is up. So if you have a boogie board or some surfboard and a leash attached to your ankle, you know one thing is certain. That boogie board, that flotation device will always go to the surface because people have become disoriented when they've gone over the falls, especially if the wave is big and they don't know which way is up. And instead of going up, they go down. So here's what you do. If you've got that leash, grab the leash and go in the direction of your surfboard or your boogie board and get your head above the water and get a gulp of air because a new set of waves might be coming. That's grief. It just turns you upside down. You don't know what to think. You don't know what's going on. Your emotions are running amok. Grab the leash. What is the leash? The leash is the Word of God. And it pulls me to the surface. And I can get my eyes on Jesus for a moment. And it can get me sorted out and back in alignment with God again. How important the Word of God is in our life. The Word of God restores us. It refreshes us. It transforms us. Listen to this. Success or failure in the Christian life depends on how much of God's word you get into your life on a regular basis and how obedient you are to it. Let me repeat that for emphasis. Success or failure in the Christian life depends on how much of God's word you get into your life on a regular basis and how obedient you are to it. God told his people back in the book of Joshua, if they want to succeed spiritually, they needed to constantly be looking at his word. Joshua 1:8, it said, this book of the law, or the word of God, shall not depart from your mouth. Meditate in it day and night that you may observe to do according to all that is written in it. And if you do this, your way will be prosperous and you will have good success. Listen, a growing believer will delight in and love the Word of God. You'll love it. It's not like you'll dread reading it. You look forward to reading it. Psalm 1, describing the happy man, says, happy is the man that doesn't walk in the counsel of the ungodly or stand in the way of sinners or sit in the seat of the scornful, but his delight is in the Word of the Lord, and in it does he meditate day and night. The psalmist said in Psalm 119, how I love your commandments, Lord. They give my life back to me because your unfailing love and your words are true.
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3: I just want to say hi, Pastor Greg. I am writing to you from Dulag Christian Fellowship, a small but growing church here in Dulag, Leyte, Philippines. By God's grace, the Lord is drawing people in our town. We want to sincerely thank you for your faithful ministry to Harvest Christian Fellowship and a New Beginning, which has greatly influenced and encouraged us here. Many of our Bible studies and Sunday messages are inspired by your teaching style. We often adopt your outlines into Tagalog and Warai, our local dialects, so that people in our community can easily understand the gospel. Through your teachings, many here in Dulag are being strengthened and lives are being changed. We are praying for you, your family, and your team that the Lord will continue to use you powerfully for His glory. Maraming salamat po, Pastor Greg, for your faithfulness in preaching God's word.
2: 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That's 866-871-1144.
1: Well, today, Pastor Greg is presenting his message on the importance of Scripture, called The Refreshing Power of the Word of God.
0: How do you know the Bible is the Word of God? Sometimes we'll doubt it. Can I believe the Bible? Can I be certain that this really is God's word to me? So if you have a Bible, why don't you just grab it right now and hold on to it? Maybe it's an app on your tablet or your phone, but I want you to think about this book that we call the Bible. This is God's message to us. Technically speaking, the Bible is not one book, but it's actually 66 different books written over a 1,500-year span of time. Its words were written by authors, 40 of them, all told, from every walk of life, kings, peasants, philosophers, fishermen, statesmen, and scholars. Yet all of the authors of the Bible write about one primary theme, and that theme is God's redemption of mankind. And each one of these individuals was inspired by God to write these words. 2 Peter 1:20 says, "You must understand, no prophecy in Scripture came about by the prophets themselves as they wanted to prophesy, but it was the Holy Spirit who moved the prophets to speak from God." How do I know the Bible is the Word of God? Here's one point. I know the Bible is the Word of God because it gave me the experience it claimed it would give me. Now, don't say, "Well, Greg, you shouldn't build your life on experience." This is just one of many points as to why I believe the Bible is the Word of God. But I believe it because everything the Bible promised to me was true. Everything the Bible says to me, I have found to be true. For instance, the Bible says God would forgive me of my sin. First John 1:9 says, "If I will confess my sin, he's faithful and just to forgive me my sins and cleanse me from all unrighteousness." So I read that verse and I said, "Lord, cleanse me of my sin." One of the first things I remember experiencing as a brand new Christian was a sensation of having a massive weight removed from me. Now, I didn't know what I'd just done. I prayed and asked Jesus into my life. I hadn't read that I should cast all of my care upon him, for he cared for me. I hadn't read any verses yet, but I remember feeling this weight lifted off of me. That was God forgiving me of my sins. The Bible says to me, "If any man be in Christ, he is an altogether different kind of person. The old things have passed away. Behold, everything becomes fresh and new." I became a different person after I gave my life to Christ. I saw that change inside of me and I knew it was real. I tried to be a better person. I wanted to be a more caring person. I wanted to be different than I was, but I couldn't change myself. And suddenly, with Christ living in me and reading the Word of God, I saw that these things happened for me as the Bible said they would. I read in the Bible that God could give to me a peace that passes all human understanding. Because in Philippians we read, "Don't worry about anything, pray about everything, and the peace of God that passes all human understanding will keep your heart and mind in Christ Jesus." Have you experienced that peace that passes all understanding? Number two, I believe the Bible is the Word of God and that it is true because it's confirmed by science. Now, some of you might be thinking, "No, Greg, you're wrong. Science and the Bible contradict each other." That's not necessarily true. People over the years have scoffed at the Bible, saying it's so unscientific. You know, the people that believe the Bible, they're fools. And well, it's actually the Bible that told us that the Lord sits on the circle of the earth. It's a Bible that told us the earth was round, not flat, as many of the experts thought at one stage in human history. It's the Bible that tells us and told us that the stars in the sky were innumerable. But of course, astronomers said, "Well, that's ridiculous. We can actually count the stars." And they had their count, and then they'd get a more powerful telescope and add some more numbers to that, and on it grew. But the Bible tells us that God stretched forth the heavens into a limitless expanse which can never be measured and filled it with stars which are as numerous as the sands upon the seashore. So the Bible was ahead of science in many ways. But listen, the Bible is not a scientific textbook. If it were, it would be much larger and much less comprehensible. The objective of the scripture is not to tell us how the heavens go, but how to go to heaven and how to know God. Here's another point. The Bible is true because it's the one book that dares to predict the future. Not once, not twice, but hundreds of times with 100% accuracy. Think of all the scriptures in the Old Testament that pointed to the arrival of the Messiah. The Bible told us in the Old Testament, Messiah would be born of a virgin. He'd be born in Bethlehem. He would be crucified. And the Bible said in the Old Testament, he would be crucified before the actual act of crucifixion even existed. The Bible is the one book that tells us what is coming in our future as well. I'm not talking about Nostradamus here or the Mayan prophecies. I'm talking about a reliable source. And that really is the mark of a true messenger from God or a book that comes from God. Can it predict the future? And the answer with the Bible is yes. Then I could go on and talk a lot about how archaeology confirms the Bible. It doesn't contradict it. It seems like whenever there's a new archaeological find, it confirms what the Bible said. And I could talk about so many things happening in our world right now that are fulfillments of Bible prophecy, the turmoil in the Middle East, and much, much more. As we're reminded in 2 Timothy 3, all scripture is inspired by God. Or another translation says, all scripture is breathed by God.

0: Pastor Greg Laurie with insights on why we can rely on the Bible as the Word of God. Our message today on A New Beginning is titled, The Refreshing Power of the Word of God, and there's more to come. We've talked a lot about the Bible, God's love letter to His children, and how He cares for His kids. Well, Pastor Greg has a further comment he wanted to share.
1: So as you've been listening today, maybe you've thought to yourself, man, I wish I had this relationship with God that is being talked about. Well, you can. He's only a prayer away. You see, becoming a Christian, it doesn't take years. It doesn't take months. It doesn't take weeks. It doesn't even take hours. It can happen in a moment. That's how it happened for me. I just heard the gospel, and all of a sudden I realized this is all true. And maybe you've realized that as well. Let me ask you, would you like Jesus Christ to come into your life? Would you like Him to forgive you of your sin? Would you like this relationship with God we've been talking about today? If so, why don't you just pray a simple prayer with me? Say this to God, Lord Jesus, I know that I'm a sinner, but I know that You're the Savior who died on the cross for my sin and rose again from the dead. Jesus, I turn from my sin and I choose to follow You from this moment forward as my Savior and Lord, as my God and friend. Thank You for hearing this prayer. And I ask this in Jesus' name. Amen. Hey, did you just pray that prayer? If so, I want to send you at no charge what we call a New Believer's Bible. Here's Dave to tell you more. And let me just say, congratulations. You've made the right decision.
0: 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Again, that's 1-800-821-3300. Or write us at A New Beginning, Box 4000, Riverside, California, 92514. Or just go online to harvest.org and click Know God. Now, sometimes interruptions can cause you to miss a portion of Pastor Greg's message. If you missed any part of today's study, you can get caught up by going to harvest.org. Just look for the title of the message, The Refreshing Power of the Word of God. 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
5: 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Come forth!
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0: Well, Pastor Greg, George Whitfield's story is told in this new movie, A Great Awakening, which we're making available to our listeners right now. He was an itinerant evangelist in the 18th century. He traveled throughout the 13 colonies preaching the gospel. And for 30 years, he did this. I'm thinking you and old George might have had a lot to talk about.
1: Yes. Well, yeah, there's some similarities between us. You know, I didn't have a voice like his, that's for sure. His voice was so powerful, he could be heard in person by 25,000 people without amplification. I can't even imagine that. You know, there was one year we were doing a Harvest Crusade, and for some reason, the sound went out. Well, we found out later what it was. Someone unplugged the PA system. It was as simple as that. They unplugged it. But anyway, So I'm in the middle of preaching. In fact, I'm at the end of my message, getting ready to give the invitation, and the sound goes off, and I thought I'll speak anyway. No one could hear me. No one. It was so hard. But I think of George Whitfield and that booming voice that God gave him. But George was called to be an evangelist. I'm called to do the same. An evangelist is someone that proclaims the gospel and calls people to Christ. And I think it's an important role in the church. In more contemporary times, Billy Graham is the name that comes to mind as the great evangelist that God used in our nation. Well, Go back a few years. In fact, go back a lot of years to the 1700s, and the Billy Graham of his day, George Whitefield, reached people. In fact, he was so effective, they had no media except for print media, of course, the newspaper. But somehow, George Whitefield, because of his endless preaching and his tireless proclamation of the gospel, was able to reach 80% of the colonial population. That's a lot of people. Pretty much everybody knew his name. But the main thing that Whitefield wanted to emphasize was not his name, but the name that is above all names, the name of Jesus Christ. So you need to know this story. And we have it available for you in this amazing new film called A Great Awakening. It was so popular, they had to extend the theatrical run because the word of mouth was spreading and more people wanted to see it. Now you can have your own copy of A Great Awakening, so you can watch it whenever you want and watch it over and over again and show it to your family, show it to your friends, show it to whoever you think would like to see it. You're going to love this. This is one of the best resources we've ever offered. So get your copy of A Great Awakening for your gift of any size. Dave, tell them more about that.
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19: Danny Yamashiro here. 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Have you ever gone to church feeling like you have to pretend? People are smiling, but you feel horrible inside. Perhaps you're overwhelmed by sorrow or a sense of doom. A dark cloud looms over you while it seems the sun is shining on everyone else. Does the Bible speak to us in those times? There is a word that is rarely used in churches today that provides a biblical and practical way to respond. Lament. Psalm 22, verse 3 says, "Oh my God, I cry out day by day." Dr. Shaw